0: As an initial investigation suggests that mental health may have been a factor in the attacks. Tisch said in April that more than half of all confirmed hate crimes in New York City so far this year have targeted Jewish people. I'm Donna Warder.
1: The Trump administration wants soldiers to consider becoming truck drivers. A new campaign launched will greatly benefit veterans who recently drove large military vehicles. News at townhall.com. A seaplane carrying 11 people crashed and caught fire on the rocky coast of a remote forested island near the Canadian border with Washington State. But a swift rescue by boat and air got everyone safely to hospitals. The seaplane crashed Thursday afternoon in the San Juan Islands. LeBron James moving back to the East Coast.
2: LeBron James says he believes he can help make the Philadelphia 76ers a championship team. The 41-year-old also feels he has something to prove.
3: I seen something on social media the other day that wherever I go, that maybe in the plane, I'm not a factor anymore, so I get that as well, too. So that's just a little motivation.
2: ESPN reports James's two-year deal in Philadelphia is worth a modest $8 million. Teammates will include fellow All-Stars Joel Embiid, Tyrese Maxey, and Jaylen Brown. I'm Ed Donahue.
1: More on these stories at townhall.com.
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8: Union, the czar of common sense, the great Eldersky, Don Lorenzo. 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
8: 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I am Larry Elder. 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So much to get to between now and the close of the program. James Tallarico, running for Senate in Texas as a Democrat, is asked about reparations. Jasmine Crockett says ICE is rounding up indigenous people and that ICE is motivated by white supremacy. And she said a lot more. AOC is the leading Democrat candidate according to a New Hampshire poll. And according to Donald Trump, LeBron James might be a racist. All of this and more, 888-971-SAG. But first, this is a man speaking in Texas, born in Iran, talked about what life is like under Sharia law in that country. Something that Zohran Mamdani doesn't talk too much about. Number 54.
13: My name is Edmund Segoli. I am a Sharia law survivor, was born in Iran, and I'm here to tell you everything that you're doing here has been done in UK and Canada. You have no idea where this halal money is going to, how they're funding these mosques, and what kind of a hell is coming towards your country right now. It's 2026. I escaped that hell years ago, and I'm seeing the same thing happening over here in the United States. You have no idea. There's three levels of Sharia law that is happening.

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2: 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That's your time. Thank you.
3: And this Iranian-American activist called out Mandami for his hypocrisy. Why aren't you saying something about the children who are being killed in this regime? Number 45.
4: What I criticize, I don't care. If you want to arrest Netanyahu, go ahead. But I am against your hypocrisy, Mayor Mamdani. Because you say that you care about children. That's my point. He said that he cares about the children of Gaza. So if anyone care about the lives of children in the Middle East, definitely they should be loud against the root cause of the war, the great sponsor of terrorism, which is the Islamic Republic as well. He kept quiet, absolutely quiet. So the lives of children in Gaza is not the Mayor Mamdani's political ammunition. He actually used this as his political agenda. Otherwise, I'm a woman from the Middle East, we care about the children of Gaza, the children of Iran, the children of Iraq, the children of Syria, all of them being the victims of the Islamic Republic. Why Mayor Mamdani not saying a single word about the Islamic Republic? In his eyes, the Republic officials are welcomed in New York. Children are getting hanged right now. Yesterday, Irfan Esfandiari, only 19 years old, was hanged. Gul Muhammad Mohammadi was hanged. Mehdi Khanaki was hanged. Women are, right now that I'm talking to you, Marta, women are on the death row. Arghavan Fallah is on the death row. Zainab Mousavi, waiting in prison. These are not children. These are not people.
5: We have a picture of the picture that you posted, and we can put it up, of the 19-year-old boy who was accused in court in Tehran of holding the door open so that people could run off the street when the regime was shooting at individuals in the public square. He held a door open so that they could run to safety. Am I correct?
4: Yes.
5: That's what he was charged with?
4: It's shocking because
5: they hung him.
4: Since when I published the story of him being hanged simply for opening the door for other protesters running away from security forces, a lot of people ask me, how come really in 21st century people get killed for showing such compassion? Then I shared another video right in front of camera. Another man opening the door, allowing protesters to come in, and then he pushed the door because he wanted to stop the security forces to come in and kill them. Right in front of the camera, the security forces finishing him off, killing him. This is the Islamic Republic that the Mayor Mamdani kept quiet about it. No, let me finish that, because it breaks my heart. Coming from the Middle East, seeing that in America, politicians don't really get that. This is about our life. This is not about Twitter story. This is not about social media trendy story. It's about my life. And I have a simple question to Mayor Mamdani. Why you keep quiet about the Islamic Republic? Why? They're coming right now in New York. They will be here, the Islamic Republic officials. If Mayor Mamdani, you think that you don't want to talk about the Islamic Republic because it's miles away from you, Gaza is miles away from you as well. And these are the Islamic Republic, they send killers here on New York soil to kill me 3 times, and I invited you to be in federal court. You ignored me. 3 times in federal court, the Islamic Republic's assets, agents, received 25 years prison sentence. I hate hypocrisy, and I'm not going to keep quiet against hypocrisy, Mayor Mamdani.
5: I hope he gives you an opportunity. It would be great if you could go to City Hall and talk to him and ask him about wanting to not have Netanyahu here, but he is okay with allowing, and we've been doing this for decades, allowing.
4: No, they label us,
5: UN,
4: they call us, you're supporting genocide. I support humanity, and I am against hypocrisy. And I am very happy to call Mayor Mamdani there. Be brave and meet with me. Eyes to eyes, I'm going to show you that how hypocrisy put the lives of Iranians at risk.
5: Everyone should want to learn more about what's going on. And if he doesn't have a full understanding of it, you're certainly a great person to give him that. Masih Ali Nejad, thank you very much. Great to see you today.

0: Rahm Emanuel is the former Obama chief of staff, also former governor, former mayor of Chicago, and he is very likely to run for president. He's talking about these Democrat socialists as a distraction, which means, therefore, he could never, ever get nominated. Number 44.
1: Here, the distraction from the Democratic socialists actually adds weight, and the party doesn't have a deep bench of support. You want this to be totally about Donald Trump, his corruption in this war, and they have policies from defunding the police to decriminalizing the prison system to open borders, and we've tried that. And it's politically, electorally a failure, and the policies are wrong. They're not Democratic Party policies. Now, I just came back, as I say in the piece, from Omaha, a great candidate, Denise Powell. We lost three times. This is one of the few districts, Kamala Harris won, that had a Republican congressman, and they're calling her DSA Denise, and she's a moderate. Mm. Now, she can either prosecute the race on the fact that the city council member she's running against voted against the minimum wage, or take her precious resources and try to distinguish herself from the DSA. But you can't do both. And so my point is, what happens in New York 13th District doesn't stay in New York 13th District, and that's a burden on us who want to see Donald Trump have a checkmate from Congress, not a rubber stamp from Congress.
0: So in 2028, you're going to run against Donald Trump, who's not running? Here's Ilhan Omar on arresting Bibi Netanyahu, number 49.
2: It shouldn't be controversial for leaders to say if you are indicted on war crimes by the ICC that, and you have an arrest warrant, that arrest warrant should be honored. We always knew that there was the issue of the UN. That's why we host here in the United States. And leaders from different countries of the world, regardless of the war crimes that they have committed, are allowed to come in and conduct the business of their country. But I do hope that countries like France and others that are party to the ICC do carry out that arrest warrant, because this war criminal does need to be arrested. We have seen the ICC do incredible work in holding people accountable, and it is time for us to allow them to do that incredible work on holding the Israeli war crimes, war criminals accountable as well.
0: Even Mamdani belatedly said he lacked the legal authority to arrest Bibi Netanyahu. 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
1: 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And yes, we have poverty here in America. I always get letters every time I do a campaign for food for the poor. What about poverty here in America? And I just want to point out, have a little bit of perspective. We have poverty here in America, but it's measured relatively. We have something called the federally defined level of poverty. It moves up all the time. Poor people in this country, many of them are better off than middle-class people in some first-world countries. Many of our poor own their own car. Some own more than one car. Many of them own homes. Virtually everybody has a smartphone, color TV, air conditioning. There's a banner at the top of my website, LarryElder.com, that says, Give Food. 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That's 855-918-4673. Antoinette is in Sunset Beach. Antoinette, thank you so much for calling.
2: Hello, Larry. My brother that you are. You know, the topics that you speak about on your show, people need to understand how much you educate them and not to be afraid and stand up, especially for our country. 9/11 is coming back here. We're going to be honoring our men and women that died. Our Charlie Kirk on September the 10th. The craziness that's going on in our world, but Iran and the Muslim population, especially here in our country, Ilhan Omar, and so many that do not assimilate to us as American citizens, or they're now so-called American citizens, but they want to push upon us their Sharia law. I guess what I'm asking you, because I get worried every now and then, more so than not, the mosques here in our country, especially here in California, mm-hmm. You know, I know we're not supposed to go in there, women especially, to go in there, but I've been so tempted. I want to hear, then again, they're speaking in their own language and not assimilating English or our country. Are they plotting against us, I guess? Is that crazy to think that?
1: It's not crazy to think that, Antoinette, and thank you for calling. I just saw this morning when I was doing show prep, Zoran Mamdani speaking at a mosque in New York, where the imam literally said, death to the infidels. Now, he didn't specifically say death to American infidels, but an infidel is a non-believer. So here, the mayor of New York, who's a Muslim, Democrat socialist, is speaking at a mosque for Ramadan, and the imam talks about death to the infidels. What is that? What is that? I've been talking about this for years. Islam allows non-believers three options. You can convert. You can pay a tax as a second-class citizen. Or you can be killed. Pick one. And the Quran and these religious texts, particularly the Quran, can't be reformed or reinterpreted because it was dictated by God Muhammad was simply a vehicle, a messenger, and Muhammad was supposedly illiterate. So the Quran is divinely written verbatim from Allah, from God. Three choices. Convert, pay a tax as a second-class citizen, or be killed. Regarding the socialists that are taking over the Democratic Party, here's what Bernie Sanders said, number 47.
3: Senator, can we ask you a question about Democratic Socialist candidates? Do you think Americans are too comfortable with them? Are you worth their liability for the office?
4: Where are you from?
3: With Fox Business.
4: Okay.
3: Are you concerned they might be a liability, sir?
4: Concerned now is how we're going to nominate a CDC guy.
3: Sir, can you just follow up quickly?
4: Sure. All right, let me tell you something. The American people are disgusted with an economic system in which one guy on top, Elon Musk, owns more wealth than the bottom half of American society. They're tired of a situation where 60% of our people live paycheck to paycheck, where our kids are likely to have a lower standard of living than they do, while the very richest people in America are getting richer. They are tired of a corrupt political system in which billionaires buy elections. They want change. They want candidates and members of Congress who have the guts to stand up for working families and not simply take big checks and have super PACs elect the next senators and members of Congress.
3: But why do you think Americans are flocking to these candidates? I mean, are they a liability for November?
4: No, I think if you have candidates who are standing up for the working class and explaining that there is something wrong when the billionaire class is getting richer and richer while so many Americans can't afford groceries, they can't afford housing, they can't afford health care, that's not the kind of economy the American people want. Thank you very much.
3: Thanks, Senator.
1: Next question should have been, why is it that more billionaires contributed to Kamala Harris's campaign than contributed to Donald Trump's campaign? Why is it, Senator, that John Ossoff, who's one of your colleagues in the Senate running for re-election in Georgia, has denounced the corrosive effect of big money in politics, just as you've done, yet in his two campaigns he's collected money from 70 billionaires? Is there a bit of hypocrisy here, Senator? And why is it you only mentioned Elon Musk? What percentage of the world's wealth is owned by George Soros and now his son Alex? And why isn't you aren't railing against them? Largest single contributor to the Democratic Party in decades. I hear nobody railing against George Soros. And before Elon Musk teamed up with Donald Trump regarding Doge, he was a hero because of Tesla, because it's an EV. And, of course, people on the left believe EVs are a good way to deal with, quote-unquote, climate change. So aren't you kind of picking and choosing the billionaires that you rail against, Senator? That would have been a pretty interesting series of questions to have asked. Jasmine Crockett says ICE is rounding up, quote, indigenous people, close quote, and that ICE is motivated by white supremacy. James Tallarico, who is running for Senate in Texas, is asked about reparations. I'm Larry Elder.
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22: With SRN News, I'm John Scott. The U.S. military firing on another merchant vessel that was trying to breach its blockade of Iranian ports. American forces disabled the MT Levine in the Gulf of Oman after the ship attempted to run the blockade at least four times. Captain Tim Hawkins, U.S. Central Command's, stressed that the ship's crew was warned and did not comply with demands. Massive forest fires raging out of control in southwestern France and central Spain, forcing authorities to evacuate around 200,000 people. Dozens of firefighters injured. No deaths have been reported. The U.S. surpassing 2025's record of measles cases with 5 months left in 2026. The CDC logging more than 2,300 cases of measles. Major outbreaks in South Carolina, Utah, and Arizona have contributed to the rise. This is SRN News.
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23: I've been really trying to hold back this feeling for so long.
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1: 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James Tallarico, who defeated Jasmine Crockett in the primary for Senate in Texas, has a Crockett problem. She claims that the primary was racist. Tallarico says, ever since the primary was over, my top priority is healing racial divisions from that race. Number 20.
24: What is the message that you are speaking to African Americans in Texas that will get them to not only vote for you, but vote for you in significant numbers?
25: Yeah, this has been our top priority since the primary, is healing the divisions from that race and bringing our coalition back together. And it's my responsibility as the Democratic nominee to earn the trust, earn the respect, earn the votes of every Black Texan. You know, the Democratic Party has a history of taking Black voters for granted, of assuming that Black Texans, Black Americans are going to show up and vote for Democratic candidates. The fastest way to lose any election is to take voters or take communities for granted, to assume that they're just going to support your party or support your candidate. And our campaign is doing the exact opposite. I am out there treating every Black voter as a swing voter, The same is true in the Latino community. The same is true with young people. We are, as a campaign, actively showing up, listening to, investing in Black communities. And I've been honored to worship in Black churches across Texas. I've been honored to meet with Black elected officials and Black community leaders across the state. We did a tour of our HBCUs. We held a town hall at Prairie View A&M. And then I was honored to give the commencement address at Paul Quinn College, the oldest HBCU in Texas. And so we've got a lot more work to do, but this is the priority of our campaign at the current moment.
1: Question is, sir, do you support reparations for Black descendants of slaves? Number 55.
2: This country has given reparations and support the state of Israel since 1960. We've also given reparations to Japanese as well. With the onslaught of police brutality of Black Americans here in America, this has been going on for some time now. Do you support reparations, and would you legislate for an anti-Black crime bill? Thank you. Restoration, repairing.
1: Okay, okay, hold it right there. Hold it right there. Now, he quoted in the Washington Free Beacon as saying, reparations, repairing past harms. He's quoted in the Yahoo News as saying to that question, reparations, repairing past harms. Listen very carefully. He did not say reparations. Play what he said.
2: Restoration.
1: See? Hold on. Restoration. He didn't say reparations. He was quoted in two major publications as saying reparations. He did not say reparations. He said restorations and gave the kind of the same answer that Barack Obama once gave when given that question. Well, we need to do something more about health care, about education, about job opportunities, about this, about that, and the other, and did not say yes to reparations. Play it again.
2: Restoration, repairing past harms is part of my faith tradition.
1: The Washington Free Beacon headline. James Tallarico now says he backs reparations for slavery. He did not say that. Yahoo News headline. Tallarico backs reparations as Black voter outreach faces scrutiny. Now please continue.
2: Repairing past harms is part of my faith tradition. It's part of the values I was raised with. And it's exactly why we need a lot of the policies we've been talking about here to invest in Black communities, to invest in Black Texans, whether it's tuition relief, whether it's home ownership rents, whether it is baby bonds.
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3: This is Seth Leibson for TownHall.com. Few great speeches last. We still study and know, or at least recognize, a line or two from perhaps a dozen of them, from Pericles to Lincoln, from Martin Luther King to Ronald Wilson Reagan. Secretary of State Marco Rubio delivered such a speech last week, and its heft speaks to its durability, its importance to its endurance. Rubio, the Trump administration's in-house intellectual carrying the portfolio for ideological threats to the West, spoke on the resurgence of political terrorism. He punctured all the progressive historians' narratives, namely that political violence and terrorism is and has been the unique province of the right. He detailed the history of terrorism, from Marxist inspiration to Islamism, to their toxic confluence constituting the Red-Green Axis. Then he released a report on Cuba as the fount of an unprecedented wave of left-wing terrorism in America and throughout the world. Few have understood political violence and its intellectual roots as well as Secretary Rubio. To defeat it, we need to heed the teachings of the good Secretary.
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1: 888-971-SAGE, 888-971-7243. I am Larry Elder. We are Salem News Channel. It's going to be very interesting, this issue of reparations. Majority of blacks support reparations, majority of whites do not, particularly Republicans. And he's asked, do you support reparations? And he said, restoration is part of my faith, blah, blah. He didn't say reparations, although he was quoted as having said reparations. Maybe people in the audience thought he said reparations, but he didn't. He said restoration. Now, they're going to come back later on and say, clarify that and point blank say he supports reparations? That's a political loser. That's why I went on all about the different things we're going to do for black people, but he didn't say reparations. Continue.
2: You're helping to build that generational wealth. We have to correct the injustices of our past. I talked about Sand Branch, Texas. I don't think I mentioned that Sand Branch is a treatment community. So we are seeing the reverberations of slavery in modern-day Texas, all over the place. And until we, as a society, are committed to righting those past wrongs, our black communities, we're never going to be able to get this country back on track. And so we, I think, in this election have a prime opportunity. Because not only is this a Senate seat that could determine the Senate majority, but all of you know that if we win Texas, with
1: That's enough. If we want to get this country back on track. So it was off track after Barack Obama left office. Obama has opposed reparations his whole career. He said, you can make a theoretical case for it, but it would be too divisive, he said. But Cat's got his tongue now, because blacks overwhelmingly support reparations, even though Obama opposed it his whole career. But now, if we don't have reparations, the country's not on track. The biggest inequality, as I've said a million times, is a large number of black kids who enter the world without a father in the home married to the mother. And what good will reparations do when 85% of black eighth graders are neither reading nor math proficient? I don't know how you're supposed to mollify Jasmine Crockett and her supporters when she says stuff like this. Number 34.
6: We're back again for another edition of the Republican Party's Great Replacement Therapy Session, where all the white men of the House Judiciary Committee lecture Americans on the importance of mass deportations so that they preserve their so-called American values.
1: The Civil Rights Commission, massive study, we talked about this for years, said the cohort most harmed by illegal immigration are black and brown people living in the inner city with high school or less education. And the very presence of illegal aliens puts downward pressure on the wages of black and brown people with high school or less education in the inner city. And they have to compete with them for jobs. But as far as Jasmine Crockett is concerned, the motive behind preventing illegal immigration and deporting those who enter the country illegally is to preserve white people. How you address somebody's voters who think like that is beyond me. Here's another one, number 26.
6: Thank you, Mr. Chair. Welcome to the Republicans' White Pride Rally disguised as a congressional hearing.
1: White Pride Rally disguised as a congressional hearing. Here's the part where I mentioned there are four Republicans who are black, none of which was elected from a majority black district. Now here's Jasmine Crockett suggesting it was racist to root for Spain over Argentina for the World Cup. Number 22.
6: The World Cup that captured the imaginations of the entire world when they saw all of these people of color that was playing for all these teams. And ultimately, if you recall, the last two teams, it was Argentina and Spain. And it seemed like the vast majority of the world was rooting for Argentina, or actually against Argentina, right? And why was that? Just give me an explanation if you could guess, if you'll just let them finish the answer.
9: Spain had the best team. Maybe that's why they were rooting for them.
6: There's also a racist history that
11: Mr.
6: exists.
11: Mr. Beyer, you're recognized.
6: Thank you.
1: Also a racist history. And listen to her narrative on what the motive is about what ICE is doing and why ICE is doing it. Number 58.
6: The people that were here are the indigenous folk. And you know who ICE been rounding up? They've been rounding up indigenous people. The people that originally came, not the colonizers, but the original people. So what this is about is whiteness. Everything that this administration has pushed has been about white supremacy.
1: All I can say is she did not win her primary, so she's going to be out of office. But she won't go away. Bill Maher on these Democrat communists, number 59.
12: Let me tell you about the story that liberal algorithms locked out. Her name is Sia Weaver. And if you ask anyone in the blue sky bubble who that is, they'll look at you like a turkey looking up at the rain. But she's kind of important in New York, being Major Mamdani's chief of the office to protect tenants. And since Mamdani's big issue is the rent's too damn high, yes, he stole this guy's act. It's a very key appointment in the most important city in the country, which is also our financial center. It matters that the mayor stands by, and I assume stands with, someone who says things like, if you don't believe in the government's sacred right to seize private property, it's over. Seize private property. Home ownership is racist. Elect more communists. Private property, especially home ownership, is a weapon of white supremacy. Really? even among the 20 million black Americans who own their own home? But these are statements made as an adult. Yes, for co-eds from elite private colleges, you're only a lesbian until graduation, but the communism lasts a lifetime. Democrats seem to be having this debate whether or not Mayor Mamdani is a socialist or a democratic socialist. Let me settle it. He's a straight-up communist. How do I know this? Well, I'm reading between the lines when one of his major advisors says, elect more communists.
1: Magic Johnson on Karen Bass. We come back.
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26: 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Come on, baby, let me thrill your soul. Come on, baby.
1: 888-971-SAGE, 888-971-7243. Just a few minutes left. The LA Times front page story, homelessness has increased year to year in Los Angeles. New York Times, also story, homelessness has increased in Los Angeles year to year. Both newspapers' articles about homelessness on the increase in Los Angeles. That's bad news for Karen Bass, whose campaign plank has been, the last 2 years, homelessness has declined. Magic Johnson even cut a commercial for her and said this.
4: I'm supporting Mayor Bass. First of all, I go back with her probably 30 years. She sustained the first ever consecutive decrease in homelessness.
1: Oops. Oops, that hasn't worn well. And LeBron James, remember when Armin Arbery was killed in Georgia? LeBron James tweeted, "We're literally hunted every day, every time we step foot outside," close quote. Really? In his neighborhood? And of course, the number one threat to young black people are other young black people, but let's not go there. He also has been routinely referring to systemic racism as deeply embedded in American institutions, often railed against white privilege, and he once called President Trump a bum. So President Trump said this today about Mr. LeBron James, who, by the way, has just signed a 2-year deal with the Philadelphia 76ers for $8 million. Couch cushion money, but I guess he wants to win another championship. Number 64.
20: Where do you stand on LeBron versus Michael Jordan as the best ever?
21: Well, Michael Jordan's a guy that's a friend of mine. Play golf with him. He's a really good guy. And I think LeBron is, maybe he's a racist, but maybe he doesn't like Trump. I don't know. But I only like people that like me. So I would say Michael Jordan all the way.
1: AOC on the New Hampshire poll showing her the leading presidential candidate for the Democrats, number 31.
22: Second of all, I don't know if you saw, there's a new University of New Hampshire poll showing you leading in the presidential race in New Hampshire. What are your thoughts about that?
23: I think there's two things. One is that, you know, polls are polls and a horse race is a horse race. I am, of course, I think very deeply humbled and grateful to, you know, folks who participate and convey that confidence. I think my main focus is really genuinely just.
1: She's at 22%. Gavin Newsom is at 10%. Kamala Harris is at 5%. But I wonder how black female Democrats feel. Everybody, have a wonderful weekend. Don't forget LarryElder.com. Give food banner at the very top. God bless.
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30: Welcome back to Secula. We are wrapping up our Defend the Defenseless week, so I want you to be a part of that today at aclj.org. But phone lines are open at 1-800-684-3110. And all too common start to this show, we are once again reporting about another anti-Semitic attack that happened on the streets of New York City. This, of course, comes after days and days and days of the mayor calling out, specifically trying to get people to go to the streets to protest. Benjamin Netanyahu calling for the arrest of Benjamin Netanyahu, creating a very big struggle in the second most populated Jewish area in the world, which is New York City. And this happened in the Upper West Side, I believe. This happened around 1:30 yesterday. Again, it's an area that has a large Jewish population. And a large Jewish population that we'd say, and I hate the way they put it, it's like a publicly facing Jewish, they're wearing a yarmulke, or they are wearing things that would let people know that they are Jewish and they're religious. And a man approached two different people, a Jewish man and an Asian man, and stabbed them while yelling Allahu Akbar. And currently was the person been detained? I believe so.
0: Yes.
30: The person's been detained. They're talking about what it is. The mayor had to respond. Of course, this is on a Jewish holiday as well, a Jewish holiday really of mourning of the destruction of the temples. And at this moment, this is what's happening, again, on the streets of Manhattan. And the mayor put out a statement, at first saying, hey, this can't happen to our Jewish brothers and sisters. And by the end, saying, they're evaluating whether it's a hate crime. And maybe it's just a mental health issue. As if that's not, hopefully, one and the same.
0: Well, and once again, when you look at the statements, and I analyzed directly from last Saturday to today, what the mayor himself has been saying for a week now, and really since he became a public figure. But when you look at the timeline, and we're going to break this down for you in the next segment so you can hear exactly the words leading up to this attack yesterday from the mayor of New York.
30: Yeah, which didn't come until about 6:30 last night.
0: And how this builds. And even if you say in that statement, as you said, he had to respond. He said, I have been briefed on today's horrific stabbings on the Upper West Side. According to witnesses and victim statements, the perpetrator yelled Allahu Akbar during both attacks. The NYPD's initial investigation suggests that mental health may have been a factor.
30: No kidding.
0: And here's the problem. He's trying to say that as though it weren't an individual yelling Allahu Akbar and attacking a Jewish person, as if... Let's just cover this. It was mental health.
30: It wasn't a religiously motivated anti-Semitic attack.
0: Here's the problem. When you use the rhetoric he's been using all week now, going after Benjamin Netanyahu, and then at the end of the week says, we looked into it. We can't do anything about this. He may, and I don't believe it, but he may still differentiate Bibi Netanyahu from Jewish people worldwide. Yeah. But crazy people don't. And when you force for a week, architect of genocide, war criminal, we're going to do everything we can. And then the day before this attack, throw up your hands and say, we looked into it. We can't do anything. Maybe the federal government can, as if that's going to be the thing. Crazy people do crazy things.
30: That's right. And again, in a city that needs to protect its Jewish citizens, in a city that needs to protect everyone, but has fallen into chaos. And look, again, it's a place that I love. It's a place that I travel to probably most frequently outside of maybe the state of Florida. I'm probably in New York City more than anywhere else in the world. I love that city. I've lived there. I want to see it thriving. One of the most refreshing parts of being there, by the way, is you have a thriving, diverse community and a very safe Jewish community. But now the times, they are changing. Phone lines are open, 1-800-684-3110, 1-800-684-3110. We're going to have special video presentations coming up a little bit later as well, as we are in Defend the Defenseless week. We haven't talked a lot about our pro-life work, but we'll show you some more coming up.
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30: Welcome back to Secular. We are continuing our coverage of what's happening in New York City as anti-Semitism is clearly on the rise. And it's not just anti-Semitism now. We're talking about real violence. Like we've seen people murdered. Yesterday, we saw two people stabbed while the perpetrator was yelling Allahu Akbar. At the same time, the mayor of the city is calling to take to the streets to protest Benjamin Netanyahu's appearance in America coming up in September. We also know Prime Minister Netanyahu will be in town or in the States later this week for Lindsey Graham's memorial service. So this is all happening at the same time as he's calling for this. And look, as Will said, you could disagree with the politics or the war of the Netanyahu administration. Guess who also disagrees with that? A huge chunk of the people who live in Israel. Just like a huge chunk of the people that live here don't support President Trump. That doesn't make them any less American, any less Jewish if they are Israeli, any less Israeli if they don't support who is in their political power. Doesn't mean we have to agree with them, but it doesn't make them any less of their own people. And what the problem is the American people, and really people outside of just the Jewish culture, this is on the conservative side, this is on the liberal side, have not been able to differentiate somehow, or they play ignorance. They can't differentiate between a political regime that they disagree with and all people of a certain ethnicity.

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2: And that at this point. But here's the timeline of the mayor targeting Bibi Netanyahu, which he would probably claim, oh, of course I'm not talking about all people. He knows exactly what he's doing. And like I said, you would have to be a fool to not understand that at this point. But here's the timeline. Saturday, July 18th, just last Saturday, New York Times, the interview dropped with the mayor of New York, in which he said, I believe that Prime Minister Netanyahu belongs in The Hague. He's a war criminal who has been charged by the International Criminal Court. Whatever the law allows me to do in New York City, that's what I will do. He's already priming the crazies by saying, I'm going to get something done as long as the law allows me to. And then instead of this going away, he fixated it on it for the entire week up until this point. On Monday at a press conference, yes, he was asked about it because he brought it up on that interview, but he spent a long amount of time at this press conference that was supposed to be about business licenses, something that a mayor should do. And here's what he said on Monday, July 20th. About Benjamin Netanyahu. He's subject to this arrest warrant for alleged crimes against humanity, for war crimes, and he is the architect of genocide against Palestinians in Gaza as Israel's prime minister. So now he's broadening it out. He's talking about Israel because he is the prime minister. He's the architect of genocide, crimes against humanity. These are not facts of my personal assessment. They are facts of public record. He is being judge and jury here. He is convicting someone. That's not the way the law works in America, where you're innocent until proven guilty. But he is convicting Bibi Netanyahu in the court of public opinion there. And then he reiterates this line, very important. What I've also made clear is my administration will follow all applicable laws. That's on Monday. Tuesday. So now, many days from his statement on Saturday, says this in a video posted on X. Everyone saw it. Benjamin Netanyahu is a war criminal, the architect of a horrific genocide against the Palestinian people. He is responsible for killing more than 73,000 people. Goes on and on and says, the list goes on. All as we Americans pay for the bombs that do that killing. Now he's putting it on you. You as an American are complicit in genocide. That's what he's saying in this video on X on Tuesday. And then he goes on to say, after now putting it on you, the American says, it's also clear we do not have independent legal authority to enforce this warrant. His hands are tied. He can't do anything. But the federal government does. And then goes on to say, while we cannot end the genocide on our own, we can decide whether our silence will become another weapon. Calling people to action in his own city. Then on Wednesday, he puts out a statement that says, wishing a peaceful Tisha B'Av to the Jewish New Yorkers across the five boroughs. From sundown tonight until tomorrow, mourners will pause to reflect on the history and resiliency of the Jewish people. Because when this attack happened, it wasn't in a vacuum. It was also on a day of mourning for the Jewish people, on a holy day of the Jewish people.
3: By the way, a holy day that marks the destruction of the first and second temples. We are talking about, okay, something that they probably don't even want to pretend happened or existed. You know, we're talking about, again, this is more of any of the Jewish holidays. This becomes probably the most Israeli holiday.
2: Right. And then what happened yesterday, Thursday, July 23rd, a statement on X from the mayor. I've been briefed on today's horrific stabbings. According to witnesses and victims, the perpetrator yelled Allahu Akbar during both attacks. The NYPD's initial investigation suggests that mental health may have been a factor. It also, what could have been a factor? Your rhetoric.
3: Yeah.
2: Making this for an entire week, the national focus on Bibi Netanyahu, Israelis, and then how you built it up and said, you know what? All as we Americans pay for the bombs that do the killing, and then says we cannot end the genocide on our own. We can decide whether our silence will become another weapon. He enabled this horrific attack yesterday.

0: And you know what? He's also calling for protests around the UN General Assembly in September when Bibi Netanyahu's here.
1: I think people need to hear directly from the mayor. There's a couple different clips we can play, but I think one yesterday when asked, should they go protest when he's in town? Let's hear it, Bite 7.
2: I think one of the bedrocks of our city is protest. It is something that has been a part of what makes our city so special, that New Yorkers can express themselves, whether they are in support or in opposition, no matter on whatever topic. And I've always said that when we respect our Constitution, we also respect our First Amendment.
1: Has to remember who he is now, which is the mayor of New York City, not a activist figure in the streets, not one of the protesters. He can go out and, he still has his First Amendment rights and can say whatever he wants. But remember, you're leading the biggest city in the world. And maybe you should start acting like it. I'm sure the NYPD are thrilled that you are calling for people to take to the streets when he's in town.
0: Well, specifically, we have statements that have been reported. This is from the president of the NYPD Police Benevolent Association, so in a nonprofit police organization, that says the mayor's activist posturing puts police officers on the street in a terrible position.
1: Right.
0: Protests during the UN General Assembly are nothing new, but when the mayor of the city is actively calling for demonstrations, violent agitators will assume they have permission to cause as much havoc as possible.
1: Yeah, look what happened in Southern California. I mean, look at what happens when you call these protests to happen and the city kind of almost puts their stamp of approval on it. You see a lot more violence. You see a lot more destruction, fireworks, explosive devices, smoke bombs. And then, of course, then you have to have the response. And the response ends up looking worse than the actual protest because you have the NYPD or maybe it's the LAPD having to clear out certain areas to make sure streets are moving. And you've created more and more chaos already in a time when there is chaos happening, when the UN General Assembly is meeting in general, where blocks are already being blocked off just purely for security and safety of those attending, even in a non-controversial year.
0: Well, and the New York Post even got quotes from people that are within the NYPD saying cops just came off a crazy 6 weeks between the Knicks and the World Cup, working long hours every day, and now he's going to subject them to unnecessary problems. Mondami is nothing more than a cheap politician looking for cheap headlines. As we said earlier in the week, if he had been focusing all week on this business licensing issue and showing, like, look, we're going to make it easier for people to earn a living in New York City, we'd actually be saying, you know what, that's what a mayor should do. Instead, he's been fixating on Bibi Netanyahu and causing people that may have mental health issues to do crazy things by attacking individuals.
1: Yeah, global issues have nothing to do with the safety and security of New York City. We get back, I want to hear from you, 1-800-684-3110. Plus, we have a special video presentation because we haven't talked about it much today, but it is the wrapping up of our Defend the Defenseless week, and I want you to be a part of it. 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
3: We've witnessed monumental legal victories from defending the 14th Amendment and protecting our sacred American right to vote, the overturning of Roe v. Wade, and standing up for the religious liberty of our kids and seniors. But even with the many historic wins we've achieved, the battle is far from over. The attacks on our constitutionally protected rights persist. Countless unborn babies remain in jeopardy. And across the globe, innocent Christians are being targeted and killed across this country and around the world. 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
1: Welcome back to Secular. I want to take some calls, actually, before we go to that special video presentation. Hold that for now, just because so many of you are watching and seeing this update of what's coming out of New York City. And we're talking about it, you know, at length today, because I do think it's important when we start, you know, taking this more serious approach to what the streets of New York and really become the streets of America look like. And when you have rhetoric that comes out of the right and the left, that both of them are focused on one issue, and you have Democrats that don't feel like they can be Democrats anymore because of the stance that the liberals have taken on Israel, but not even just Israel, what feels like on the Jewish people. And then you have the exact same thing now happening in the right, where there are conservatives who go, I don't know what I'm supposed to do now, because all the people I've followed for years have now turned their back on the Jewish people. What happens is this: actual violence in the streets. Every generation has had their issues with anti-Semitism. Every 100 years, if we go back to probably the beginning of time, there has been this. So we've all, oddly, those of us with Jewish ancestry, whether it's our parents, our grandparents, our great-grandparents, so on and so on, have heard the stories. And what we all kind of maybe blindly thought was maybe we were going to be finally immune to it. And then this is what happens. You have a moment 3 years ago where there's a major attack on Israel. Israel responds, and I'll say they respond aggressively. Some people are upset with the way they respond. I can respect that you disagree with the way that they responded. I don't agree with it, but I can at least say that's your political opinion. But somehow that turns into, let's kill the Jewish people in the streets. Let's attack them in the streets of New York during Jewish holidays on some of the most important days of the year. Let's go find people that are actively, openly Jewish. And I hate that that's even a thing where it says you can't wear your Star of David. You can't wear a yarmulke. You can't do all of the things you do because it's your religious beliefs. And somehow it gets swept under the rug. It takes the mayor of New York City, who's been calling, and probably really one of the reasons this is all happening, takes him 6 hours to respond, to put out a statement that looks like it's AI generated, you know, carefully crafted not to anger his base of anti-Semites by saying, you know, it could be that it's extremism. It could be that we've pushed people to this, or it could just be this guy had a mental health breakdown. Either way, again, as if those are not one in the same when you're yelling these kind of things.
0: Well, and I think that's also, it should be something that offends a lot of people when the statement is, the NYPD's initial investigation suggests that a mental health may have been a factor, because there's mental health issues in this country. There's a mental health crisis for a lot of people, especially in a post-COVID world, right? There's a lot of these things that rise up. You know what? People that have a mental health issue does not necessarily mean every person in that category is going to go kill people on a holiday. That's offensive. Should be offensive to a lot of Americans that may struggle with depression or things of that nature, and say like, oh, you're just saying he had a mental health problem and that's your excuse that, oh, this man clearly would say, no, he was a crazy person. There's a difference. Yeah. There's a difference here. And he was incited because he's been seeing all of this in your city. And you know what? It's been going on for even before you were the mayor. And we've been calling it out and trying to fight against it, because what did they do on Columbia University's campus? They were blocking people who were Jewish from going to class. They were intimidating them, not because they were walking around saying, I support Bibi Netanyahu, because they were Jewish.
1: Yeah, and look,
0: there is not a distinction in the eyes of the anti-Semite between Bibi Netanyahu and a kid trying to go to class at Columbia University.
1: We've taken some of those to court, and the ACLJ team is there for them when they need us. However, those are long, drawn-out processes. I wish it was faster. I wish we could have answers very quickly. And sometimes you get an apology. Sometimes you get some kind of settlement. But oftentimes, this takes time. We got a question or comments coming in. A lot of them are coming in right now. We got a few phone lines open at 1-800-684-3110. I want to take Kathy, who's an ACLJ champion, calling in Indiana. Go ahead, Kathy.
6: Can I ask a crazy question?
0: Sure.
6: Is there any way that either we can sue Mondandi to shut up or have him impeached and removed from office? This is getting to be ridiculous. He's causing major insight. Insurrection in this country.
1: Kathy, causing a lot of issues. I don't disagree with you. Now, can he be removed from office? I'm sure there is a process for that. But simply put, you're not a New Yorker. I'm not a New Yorker. It's not our decision. And the New York people, the New Yorkers, as you probably looked at the polls, they love him. He's a dynamic speaker, and he is. He's a gifted speaker. I'm not going to take that away from him. So was Barack Obama. So was Bill Clinton. So were a lot of people who I probably disagreed with their policies. They're gifted and dynamic speakers, and they can get a base excited. And this, sadly, is what his base wants him to do, including, by the way, a probably large Jewish population in New York City, maybe on the side that's not as religious or that wants to support Mayor Mondami. Now, the term is 4 years. Could you see a massive turn in New York? I think you could. I think you could see a really big slapback response, but you got 3 years now to deal with this. And the chaos on the streets is going to continue to rise unless the mayor himself understands the damage he's doing. And my hope is there is that part of him that right now is just a young mayor excited for the job who wants to just get his base excited so he's willing to do anything, including incite violence against one of the bigger populations in his city. And maybe after the fifth stabbing or shooting or murdering, protest that turns violent, or the next bomb that goes off in front of his house, which, by the way, already almost happened. I was there when they threw it at the front of Gracie. It happened. And still, he gets on and he bloviates and he does these statements, and it grows and grows and grows.
0: Well, and once again, this isn't even a situation where you can say he doesn't even know what he's talking about, or no, he genuinely does just want to target Bibi Netanyahu and not Jewish people around the world, because we know for a fact how he ran. And remember, as people were yelling, globalize the Intifada, he ignored the questions for a very long time. He would not answer, will you condemn this phrase? Because what does it mean? Globalize the Intifada means terror everywhere against Jews. That's what that means. In plain English, if you are taking the Intifada, which was terrorism by Palestinians against Jewish people, Jewish civilians in Israel, if you're globalizing that, you mean take it everywhere against innocent civilians that are Jewish. He refused to condemn it. And then finally, when it got real close to Election Day, he said, I will discourage the term. He knows exactly what he's doing. This isn't some thing where he can claim ignorance about this. He knows what he's doing, and he's been doing it since last Saturday in full view, because he was getting great press about this for him, great press for him. And what did it lead to? It led to someone committing anti-Semitic violence on a very, very somber day.
1: And I'd be willing to bet this is just the one we know about. There's plenty more happening. Phone lines are open for you. I want to hear from you. We got a second half hour coming up. We do have some special video presentations I want to run because it is the end of Defend the Defenseless Week, which is highlighting our fight for the unborn and for those who defend them when they come under attack. We want to make sure we're there for them. These fights don't end today. They didn't end with Dobbs. They didn't end with the overturning of Roe. Your gift is doubled today to keep our fight going now at the state level. Go to aclj.org/defend. We got a second half hour coming up, and I want you to be a part of it. 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So we'll be right back with more on Seculo in less than a minute.
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1: Welcome to the second half hour of Secular. Will Haynes in studio. We're going to play some special video presentations coming up. But for right now, phone lines are open at 1-800-684-3110. We have seen the anti-Semitic rhetoric rise and rise and rise. And of course, it crescendos on a Jewish holiday, and you have Jewish people under attack in New York City, including two people stabbed, one outwardly Jewish and one Asian man attacked, while another, this happens in the Upper West Side, people who are outwardly Jewish, as they say, and the mayor, who has really caused a lot of this chaos because he is a global figure. And the mayor of New York has been a national figure and a global figure for a very long time. I can probably rattle off the last handful of mayors, probably my lifetime. I can probably ramble off most of those mayors, and I can't do the same for my local hometown community. Now, that probably says a lot about me.
0: Yeah, that's on you, Logan.
1: But that also says a lot about how national this figure has always been, that the figurehead of New York City does go above and beyond, whether it's Rudy Giuliani, whether it is Cuomo, whether it was Bloomberg. I mean, we can go down the list. Eric Adams. How many people that we know the names of that were leading this city? And now you have Mayor Mamdani, who has been a very outspoken, well-spoken, controversial figure. Because you have the thriving Jewish community of New York City. Maybe what one of the top five things New York City is known for, maybe, is having a Jewish community like no other place in the world, even in Israel. Very different. The most American of Jewish communities. Having those people who really spent a long time building your city, now having to flee. Now having to consider whether they're going to wear a yarmulke out in the streets. Now consider what parties or events they're going to go to. Whether they can go to synagogue safely. Whether they can go to a Jewish film festival. Can they go to the museum? Because the conflation between having an issue with a political regime in Israel, which again, I don't, but I'm saying that if you do, and that just being a globalized attack on Jewish people, just people who have a different, kind of blood type, if you will, people who have a different ethnic background or makeup, not even just a religious background or makeup. And now they are under attack. And they're under attack in a way that's physical and real, and it's happening in the streets.
0: Well, and once again, I brought up in the last segment about how he at first refused to condemn the phrase globalize the intifada.
1: And then it took 5 hours to respond. Give me a break.
0: But this is exactly what globalizing the intifada is. A man on a very somber holiday coming out of a synagogue, getting stabbed in the street for no reason other than he was Jewish walking out of a synagogue. That is literally what globalize the intifada means. It means terror against Jewish people where they live, work, and play and do whatever, and just coming after them and attacking them for no other reason other than they are Jewish. They are walking out of their place of worship and attacking them, wanting to kill them. Fortunately, these individuals that were stabbed are in stable condition as far as we can tell. But
1: sadly, that's the rarity.
0: That is the rarity. And that is exactly what globalizing the intifada is. And that is what this mayor refused to condemn until very late in his campaign, and he said, I would discourage the use of it.
1: But he is calling people to go to protest the streets again, making an already New York, NYPD that's already stretched and already dealing with a lot, stretching them even more by calling your own citizens to go out to protest Benjamin Netanyahu's appearance in New York City next month, I guess in September. That being said, President Trump is going to be meeting with Benjamin Netanyahu coming up very soon. He'll be there on Tuesday to discuss all of what's happening. I believe he's in town for the memorial services that are being held for Senator Graham. I want to hear from you, 1-800-684-3110. And if you can, it is Defend the Defenseless Week, and it is about our pro-life work. 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
13: With SRN News, I'm John Scott. Iran targeted American strongholds around the Persian Gulf while the U.S. bombarded Iranian military sites. The fighting unfolded after a 13th straight night of strikes. The U.S. embassies in the Middle East began alerting Americans in the region that options to leave could soon become more limited. Joe Biden dropping a lawsuit in which he sought to block the release of audio recordings and transcripts of his interviews with a memoir ghostwriter before he was elected president. This paves the way for the material to be released to a Republican-led congressional committee. SpaceX Starship rocket has blasted off for another test flight, this time carrying 20 of the most advanced Starlinks. The Starship soared from Texas on Friday, a week after a last-second abort. This is SRN News.
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1: On Seculo. I've got a couple lines still open at 1-800-684-3110, 1-800-684-3110. We are in Defend the Defenseless Week. We got a lot of calls coming in as well. I want to take one of these calls, and then maybe we'll get to this video presentation, because a lot of you are calling in specifically about the anti-Semitism and the rhetoric that's happening out of New York City. Let's go to Esty, who's calling in Maryland on line two. Go ahead.
15: Hi, let me just tell you what I said to you, screener. I'm actually sitting in an office. I'm in my late 70s. I grew up in Poland to parents who were Holocaust survivors, and I understand firsthand anti-Semitism and communism. And what's going on in this country is Literally, my body is shaking. I'm not afraid for me. I'm afraid for the next generation and my grandchildren. And I don't understand how this is allowed within Republicans or Democrats. How is this allowed? And you know what? Let me tell you, I've never in my life called the radio stations, even though I listen to it at work. And the fact is that it's not mental illness when somebody else, Allahu Akbar. We all know what it means.
0: Right.
15: Okay. And this is spreading. You know, you can, like I said, you can go to a movie and yell fire. Why is this allowed? This is spreading anti-Semitism and hatred. And it's been going on without anybody stopping it, including very, very poor Jewish leadership. Yeah. I'm shocked at it. I'm absolutely shocked.
1: Esty, I don't disagree with really much of what you have to say in this. I think you are right. There is a Jewish leadership that is being really weak in this moment. They have always been bad, by the way. The Israelis have always been bad in the PR war. They don't understand it. I've tried to even work directly, but that doesn't happen. I don't do that because there's a disconnect. There is something that's lost in translation where they lose the PR battles each and every time. Now, I wanted to give you a little bit of reassurance. And look, it's just me maybe being hopeful because I've got kids and I'm trying to look as well as to what the future holds. But I look at it and go, maybe if our kids can see what's happening today, they will have a very, very strong response. These weak, weak people that are bowing down to something like this, like the mayor of New York City, that you will have a group of young people that respond in a way that really gets us back on track. History would actually say that that is the fact, that that is typically what happens. Now, does that give you a reassurance as a grandmother? No. Does that even give me a reassurance as a dad that they may happen in my lifetime? I'm not sure. But what I will tell you is that in 20 years, I think you may have a very strong group. I think you are seeing my generation, the millennial generation, which, by the way, has been very bad on this, has been very weak. You have one generation down, though, or maybe two generations down. You have my kids, but let's say people are 10 years older, maybe people in their early 50s. Their kids, who are in their late teens and early 20s that are in college right now, they are rejecting a lot of what is happening right now. They see the 40-year-olds and go, you guys are a bunch of ridiculous old people trying to be cool, and we are going to respond in a way like you can't imagine. So, Esty, I do want to give you that little glimmer of hope that there is a next generation here that is rising up.
0: Well, and I think to the caller's point as well, when you see it's easy to become disheartened by what we see on both the right and the left, as the fact that we have to continually talk about this, the fact that we have to continually push back, we will not stop doing that, but at the same time, you start to see people get infected by this toxic ideology that says that the Jewish people control everything. All these thousand-year-old tropes that are racist, they are anti-Semitic, and they lead people to doing evil things. But even that point of we talk about Israel being bad at their own PR, being able to explain even their internal battles that they have to deal with. If they do try and speak out, then they're accused of being some demonic force that controls everyone's minds and tries to manipulate people. They literally
1: Gwyneth
0: cannot
1: Paltrow,
0: win.
1: You have Gwyneth Paltrow just doing an ad campaign for a condo development in Israel saying, check out these really cool condos coming to Israel, which are, by the way, very cool because if you've not been there, you don't know that there are cities like New York City. Tel Aviv is closer to New York City than you probably think. And they call it the Gwynicide now because that's what she is out there promoting. So you take one little bit of support of Israel and you're risking your life and risking your career. There are a lot of people that are not willing to do that for another country on the other side of the world. And they would much rather try to live quietly and comfortably in their own country. And I understand that. You want safety for your families. But here's what I would like you to do. Go look at when Mayor Mamdani posted his most recent, whatever it was, 3-minute, 4-minute statement against Benjamin Netanyahu, saying he has no place in New York City, which again signals to a lot of people that Jewish people have no place in New York City. And go look at who liked it. Go look at your friends that liked it. I did. There's a few dozen. Many of them are great people. Many of the people that I love that are in my life every day. And that, does that break my heart? Sure. Have I wasted a lot of energy trying to convince them otherwise? Probably. But those are the people we need to be looking at, because you know them. There should be rational human beings. There are people that are in your everyday life. We're not talking about celebrities. I'm talking about looking at people that you talk to. And you'll be surprised, because Mayor Mondani has such a global footprint of the people who, you know, essentially gave him a ride on. From, again, from celebrities to influencers to people who live next door to you and people that are in your own family. I want to go ahead and take another phone call. Let's go to Kevin, who's calling on line four, watching on the Salem News Channel. Go ahead.
16: Yeah, I was talking about Zoran Mondani, the mayor.
1: Yeah, we know him.
16: Yeah, he's basically inciting riot. And I guess you should just call him Soros Mondani. But the Democrat Party, the way they are, I mean, Chucky Doll Schumer should rein him in a little bit, but Chuck likes to incite problems himself.
0: Well, I mean, once again, we saw that maybe he's taking a play out of Chuck Schumer's playbook when he went in front of the Supreme Court and said, Gorsuch and Kavanaugh, you will rue the day if you rule poorly. But it, once again, yes. Even the leadership in the Senate, everyone's afraid of him.
1: Kevin,
0: why? Because the DSA is taking over their party. Yeah. And the DSA has become about free Palestine. Not even about socialism is their number one
1: topic.
0: There
1: was a point where Chuck Schumer, I disagreed on 99% of issues. But there was 1% we really agreed on. He was probably one of the strongest voices for Israel in the United States. Disagreed with him on almost everything else. But that, I could agree with him on. What's happened? He has sadly, maybe one of the more heartbreaking things, because I go, oh, they have no, they only care about the votes. They only care about making sure they're in power. Because we've seen him turn. We've seen him turn on now that as well. And that shows you that all of these politicians, on the right and on the left, a lot of them, not going to say all of them, but a lot of them care about one thing. And that is staying in control, staying in power, keeping their jobs and their morals and their actual beliefs are as flimsy can be.
0: Well, I think we should show this for Kevin. This is the ambassador to the UN, Danny Danone. This is Israel's ambassador to the UN. He's been on this broadcast many times. But this is what he had to say, and we can put it up on the screen for folks. It says, Zoran Mondani, your incitement is putting Jewish lives in danger in New York, home to the largest Jewish community outside of Israel. You have spent months fueling hatred, demonizing Israel, and legitimizing hostility towards Jews. Now take responsibility for the consequences. Every time you pour more fuel on this fire, you make violence more likely. Stop the incitement before more people get hurt. And that was, as I said, from the Israeli ambassador to the UN, Danny Danone, as he posted that on X. And it had an image of the man being arrested that perpetrated this attack yesterday.
1: Yep. And with that, we were going to play some special videos. Maybe we'll in the next segment, but we got some more calls to get through, and I want you to call me 1-800-684-3110.
0: But that video that we were going to play, we had played it earlier in the week, and if you want to go watch it, it's up at ACLJ's YouTube, and it's a wonderful video. It's of our client in the Smithsonian case, and people are really responding well to it. It had, just on its own, over 111,000 views I checked this morning.
1: It's worth watching. And look, if we can get to it, we have a couple calls right now still in line, but we have some open lines. If we get through those two calls and we can show it, I'll show it. But if not, we're going to continue taking the phone calls, because I think this conversation is very important for the day. But again, today is the last day of our Defend the Defenseless week, and there's still time for you to make an impact. We've been highlighting, or trying to, you know, break into all this news, how we are fighting for the unborn. And again, for those who defend the unborn, whether that is a pro-life pregnancy resource center, whether that's someone on the streets trying to offer help and support. Help the unborn have a voice today. It may be a fight that we're willing to fight for still. It's tough. You may see that it becomes an issue that's not as important as it once was. That maybe there are people who have moved on. Maybe they saw the overturning of Roe and thought, that's the end, I'm done now. I understand, it's a big win. But this fight isn't over. We are now taking it to all 50 states. And to have that fight continue, your gift is doubled today. And the doubling only happens during this month. And right now, it is specifically for Defend the Defenseless Week. Go to ACLJ.org. Give today. We get back. We're taking your calls and comments at 1-800-684-3110.
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1: All right, time to wrap up the show, wrap up the week. Let's take some phone calls, and I'm going to play you that special video. Let's go to Greg, who's calling in New York, line 5. Greg, go ahead.
18: Hey, just a quick comment about the fact that I called the other day and spoke about ignorance, but it's the people that are so ignorant, they all of a sudden after the fact, they go, well, how did this happen? Well, it happened because you're ignorant, and I blame a lot of it on the if not most of it, I blame it on the leaders, you know, our faith leaders. It happened during the Old Testament too, to the Jewish people. They kind of relaxed it. Sure. Because that was the biggest community of non-king society in the world at the time. And they went by the law, and the law was dictated by God. So, you know, this whole thing with Islam and that the ignorance of Islam, it's not all of them, but the fact is, if you look at the Quran and what it says about their faith and how they're to act, and they're blameless in their mind, the real radicals, it's because of other people. It's that victim mentality.
1: Greg, I don't disagree with you. I think it's an issue that we have to take, you know, head on and look at really what's happening. Like you said, it's not all people who are Muslim, and there are some great people who are, you know, practicing peacefully. I do think you can read their holy book. You can read and see what actually is said in there. And you will find a very different worldview than what has been labeled Judeo-Christian. I know people don't like that term anymore. And I'm not saying that, again, that all people have these same issues. There's been I've worked and lived with a lot of great people who are Muslim. But when you have someone on the streets stabbing someone while screaming a religious phrase, it is not too hard to draw the conclusion, especially when the target is a Jewish person on a Jewish holiday in one of the areas that is the most predominantly Jewish in the city of New York. I mean, I thought about this. If you go look at my Facebook page right now, the picture is of me in the Upper West Side at a Jewish deli, outside of it, you know, sitting on the streets. You want to talk about sadly easy targets if you're one of these radicals? There they are. And I hate that. Because again, one of my favorite places in the world, but here we are. Do we have time to run this video?
0: Nope.
1: No, we don't. Yeah,
0: but I think it's important to stay with it.
1: Play a few minutes of it.
0: We have another video. I think people should go to our YouTube page. It's okay, a great thing. If you're watching on YouTube, is great.
1: If you're if moderating this, put it in the comments, the video, so people can watch it. Because our team has worked really hard on a lot of these video presentations for our Defend the Defenseless Week. And look, the topics have not been focused on life this week. I mean, somewhat they are. Life in general, if you will. Life from, from the womb to the tomb, as they say, Will. But sadly, it has been on this attack on Israel. And because we actually haven't had to be able to have as many pop-ins from our ACLJ Jerusalem office, because look, there are Jewish holidays that happen over the week. There's a lot of rules. If you are a actual religious person, there are rules that you have to go by that keep them from being on our broadcast.
0: You know, here is another thing that's also a positive to end the show on today.
1: Yeah. And we did open the phone lines back up, 1-800-684-3110 if you want to call in.
0: But just yesterday, and this didn't get a lot of news because it's not something that a lot of people are paying attention to, or it's not controversial in a way that would make a great headline. But the acting attorney general, this is Todd Blanche, updated religious liberty protection guidelines for the Department of Justice. It's the first time it's been updated since 2017. So almost a decade, 9 years since they'd updated this guidance for the DOJ. And a lot of it has to do with integrating new Supreme Court precedent in the way that the Religious Freedom Restoration Act, the broad protection of religious liberty, clarifying the scope of the First Amendment, protection of parental rights, reaffirming church autonomy, which is a very big thing for individuals, that our churches are not interfered with by the federal government and the way that churches are governed, including employment. Like, this is a very big thing.
1: Yeah, I think so.
0: That we are thankful that all of this work that the ACLJ has been fighting for, whether it comes to employment issues, whether it comes to the precedent that is set at the Supreme Court and all the briefs we filed, all the cases we've won, the first time in 9 years that this guidance has been updated, this is a good thing. This is a very positive thing. And when we look at the issues that happen in individual states, whether it be the voting issue in New Jersey or in California with their referendum to get voter ID, all of those things that may feel disheartening when it comes to this, we can also point to really good things that are happening. And the federal government, we know how much the Biden administration went after people of faith. The fact that we're sending the FBI into Catholic churches to spy, the fact that they were aggressively prosecuting pro-life advocates. This is something that should be celebrated in this moment. The fact that the Department of Justice has updated their guidance to strengthen federal religious liberty protections. It's something we fight for every single day here. And getting this payoff, getting the fact that the DOJ is going to take this more seriously and update this to strengthen our religious liberty in this country is a very good thing. So, I mean, that's something that we can end on a positive note that's happening within the federal government.
1: Absolutely. Look, and I don't want to be discouraging the fact that the ACLJ work isn't continuing on and that we don't have any hope here. Of course, we all have hope, and we have an incredible team. Our legal team is top-notch. Our media team, as you know, is top-notch. One of the things that I love about the work we do here is that, unlike even some of the big news sources now, it feels like you can't go on one of them without a pop-up coming up asking you for money or asking you to pay. Look, we offer all of our content, our video content, audio content, text articles, this show, the legal help side of it that's on our website, with all of that information, all of it's available to you without any pop-up telling you you have to pay. It's all available to you for absolutely no cost. How is that possible? Well, because people like you generously support the work. Whether that's a one-time gift, $25, $50, $75, whether that's someone that gives monthly, we call them ACLJ champions. And by the way, we think you're a champion whether you give $5 or $500. We don't differentiate between champions here. You're deciding to take a portion of your hard-earned income and saying, I want to give it to the ACLJ, and know how important that is and how much we appreciate it. But these special months, and even these special weeks, like Defend the Defenseless Week, it's a big moment because all your donations are doubled, because we have rallied together a group of ACLJ supporters who have decided that they would like to match any donation that comes in. So when you make a donation today, you are doing it and it is doubled. So if you give $50, that effectively becomes $100 of use. And while our fight doesn't end today, whether that's our fight for life, the fight for Israel, the fight for the Jewish people, whether it's fight for Christian rights around the world, heck, it's the end of, it's Christmas in July even right now.
0: Well,
1: we're 6 months away.
0: That's right.
1: It's July 24th. You know what that means, though? That means even those kind of things, back to school, ugh, I hate saying it, but back to school is on the way. And with that comes a huge litany of issues that come in from students who have problems in their schools because of how they want to practice their faith. Same thing happens around Christmas time. Quarter three, quarter four, always fun here at the ACLJ. We need your help. Go to aclj.org today and make your donation. Support the work. Have it doubled. We'll be back on Monday. See you then.
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13: News this hour from Town Hall. I'm John Scott.
20: U.S. military firing on a merchant vessel attempting to breach its blockade of Iranian ports, while Iran targeted American strongholds around the Persian Gulf. Meanwhile, Saudi Arabia struck the port city of Hodeidah in Yemen, the conflict showing no signs of easing after 13 nights of strikes. U.S. embassies in the Middle East have warned Americans that options to leave could soon become limited. Diplomatic efforts appear stalled with no signs of progress in the negotiations. At a briefing, Texas Governor Greg Abbott says there's been significant damage from river flooding in south central Texas.
21: The area that had the most water that I saw was right here in the greater Cotulla area. Once you're above the Nueces, that water is everywhere. And it seems like it just continues to persist. We saw destruction to homes. We saw destruction to infrastructure. We also saw signs, however, of people and communities already embarking upon the rebuilding process.
20: The death toll is now at 3. The governor has already issued a disaster declaration for 59 counties. Today, oil prices fall and stocks finish mixed.
22: Stocks drifted to a mixed close on Wall Street and oil prices fell for the first time in a week. The S&P 500 rose 0.1% Friday. The index had its second losing week in a row. It's the first time that's happened since March. The Dow added 235 points. That's about 0.1%. The NASDAQ composite fell 0.6%. After shooting as high as $102 a barrel a day earlier, Brent crude fell almost 4% to settle at about $96 a barrel. Treasury yields moved lower in the bond market. The yield on the 10-year Treasury fell to 4.68%. Seth Sutel, New York.
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20: Nearly a dozen people are recovering after a seaplane crash north of Seattle. Correspondent Mike Heppen gives us the update on a coordinated rescue attempt that makes this a story with a happy ending.
24: The seaplane crashed in the northern San Juan Islands, catching fire. Multiple agencies successfully rescued the pilot and 10 passengers and transported them to hospitals via boat and air. Videos posted on social media show the aircraft banking to one side as it flies low over the water. The plane makes a hard landing, first on one float, then briefly skips into the air before hitting a rocky coast. People can be seen getting out of the plane as smoke rises. seconds before bright orange flames engulfed the fuselage, which was partially submerged against a large rock. The cause of the accident isn't known. The Federal Aviation Administration is investigating. I'm Mike Hempen.
20: News and analysis at townhall.com. CBS NFL analyst and former Dallas Cowboys quarterback Tony Romo has been arrested on suspicion of driving under the influence.
2: A Milwaukee County Sheriff's Office arrest report says that Romo performed poorly on field sobriety tests after getting stopped while driving south on Interstate 43 this week. Sheriff's officials said Romo was taken into custody, booked, and released. He has a court appearance set for September 21st. There was no comment from CBS. 46-year-old Romo has been the network's lead game analyst for NFL coverage since 2017. Bob Agner reporting.
20: LeBron James heading to the Philadelphia 76ers. James made the announcement on social media saying it will be his last decision and that it comes after he strongly considered retirement. Quarterback Fernando Mendoza, the top overall pick in this year's draft, signing a four-year $57.27 million contract with the Las Vegas Raiders. More on these stories at townhall.com.
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25: WMAL, and for all of our regular listeners on our flagship station, WMAL, you'll be happy to know that in 30 minutes we'll be joined by friend of the program and regular co-host of the show, Patrice Onwuka. She'll be joining us for her Fri-yay appearance. Is she going to say Fri-yay? I think she says. She'll be joining us coming up in just 30 minutes. Good morning, Larry O'Connor here in the Relief Factor Studios. Great to have you here on this Friday as we wrap things up, at least as far as morning show host duties are concerned, with a very, very important story. Joining us is Stephen Mosher. He's an expert on China, president of the Population Research Institute, and author of the book The Devil and Communist China. And Mr. Mosher, you've been writing quite a bit now and analyzing what happened here between the Catholic Church and the communist regime in China. And it's not a new story, but there seems to be more information about this. First of all, sort of summarize it, because I'm an American Catholic. I've been watching this transpire now for, well, I think since the late days of Benedict, or maybe the early days of the Francis pontificate. And I don't know what's real and what's not in terms of what our relationship is with that government and what sway they have in who can be a bishop and who can't be a bishop. Last I checked, it's the Pope who decides who can be a bishop.
26: Well, we don't know, actually, because it's a secret agreement. It always has been a secret agreement. It remains 8 years after its original signing a secret agreement. But we think we know that it concerns the appointment of bishops. And if that's what it concerns, then it's very concerning indeed, because what has happened now over the last 8 years is that the Chinese Communist Party has been appointing bishops. And then it goes to the Vatican and says, here's the person we want as bishop, certify them, endorse them, and we'll go ahead. And the Vatican almost invariably does. Huh. If it doesn't, the Chinese Communist Party goes ahead and puts the bishop in place anyway. So it seems to me, and it seems to a lot of us out here, that what the Chinese Vatican agreement is that it gives the Pope a temporary veto to say yes to the Chinese Communist Party, I endorse your candidate, and go ahead and we will install him.
25: So, I mean, this is a tale. This goes back even pre-Reformation. These were fights that were going on with the Eastern Church, wasn't it, about who has the priority and prominence and the final say on who gets to appoint a bishop?
26: Well, yes, but the Eastern Church wasn't a communist party.
25: It's right.
26: Atheistic.
25: Yeah, exactly.
26: Marxist in orientation. And look,

0: Washington. Well, 2,300 priests at least dying in Dachau because they refused to agree to Nazification, to turn Christ Church into a church extolling Nazis and Hitler himself.
1: This is in the news today. We're speaking to Stephen Mosher about this revelations or lack of revelations about a secret agreement right now between the Vatican and China. And it's in the news because Pope Leo, just 2 days ago, has in fact officially appointed a Chinese bishop, but it was one that was agreed to and promoted by the communist in Beijing. Some defenders or at least explainers of the Vatican, Mr. Mosher, will say, listen, they had to have an agreement with this authoritarian government. Otherwise, they would stifle all faith. They would stifle and put a block and oppress every Catholic. And so they had to reach some kind of accommodation so that the church can grow under certain auspices. I think I'm giving them the benefit of the doubt in explaining the argument, unless you know better what their argument is.
0: Well, I think that's it. I think they thought that the Catholic Patriotic Church, which is officially in schism from Rome, by the way, would be a safe haven for Catholics in China. All the priests and bishops had to do was to compromise and agree to join the Catholic Patriotic Association, and then everything would be fine. Well, that's not true either, because the same rules that apply to the underground church apply to the Patriotic Church as well. The Patriotic Church is under pressure, too, from the Chinese Communist Party. There are surveillance cameras, espionage agents, rules requiring every penny to be documented and reviewed by the local religious affairs office. Uh-huh. There are rules about Patriotic Church officials and priests not being able to go out in the street and give a blessing. You can only conduct religious rites within the walls of the church. Can't bless someone's home, can't go out, can't hold a catechism class for the young because it's forbidden to pass the faith along to anyone under 18. So as far as the Patriotic Church being a safe haven, that's not true either. And the bottom line is, this was about appointing bishops, right? Because we've got 100 sees in China, 40 of which were vacant. Right now, the number of vacancies is increasing, not decreasing, because they're only advancing one or two candidates a year. In 20 years, there'll only be 30 bishops in China instead of 90 as there are now. So it's a slow decapitation of the church.
1: According to a report from the Hudson Institute, 10 bishops have been persecuted by the Communist Party because they resisted the party's attempt to exert control over basic ecclesial matters there that the bishop is in charge of. Has the Vatican responded to this report that our own bishops are being persecuted by the Communist Party?
0: No, that nothing has been said by either Pope Francis or now both Leo about the persecuted bishops of the underground church. I'll tell you about one. Bishop Guo of Fujian province has been under arrest or house arrest for most of the last 8 years. He lives behind bars. They put bars on the windows. It was a small house, bars on his gate. A few brave parishioners still come to see him from time to time. They hand their rosaries to him through the gate, bars of the gate. He blesses them and gives them back.
1: Wow.
0: But he's going to be confined probably for the rest of his life. I haven't heard anything from the Vatican about his plight.
1: And is Christianity in general outlawed in China, or is it only tolerated as long as the party controls it, which of course means it's not Christianity? If I visited China and I had a suitcase full of Bibles, would they be confiscated? Would I be allowed to come in and evangelize in that country?
0: No. Evangelization is absolutely forbidden, especially by foreigners, because they kicked all the missionaries out of China back in the early 1950s. Some of them didn't make it to the border. Some were beaten to death before they reached Hong Kong. Huh. But no, all of the missionaries, thousands of missionaries in China were expelled. It used to be possible before Xi Jinping to bring in Bibles, to bring in rosaries. We've done that. I've done that. But you can't do it now. That's contraband. Besides, it's the wrong Bible. They've written their own Bible. You see, the Chinese Communist Party.
1: They've written their own Bible. Oh, that's must be entertaining. Mr. Mosher, this never comes up when the president and our negotiators are sitting with Xi Jinping at the table. Human rights is a pretty big deal, and I know that the president embraces the Christian faith and promotes the Christian faith. I would think they would want to bring this up when they meet with Xi Jinping in September here in Washington.
0: Yeah, Xi Jinping needs to hear these things from the president. The president did free Ezra Jean, the pastor, by bringing up his name in the meeting.

0: He couldn't get Jimmy Lai, the great Hong Kong Catholic, out of jail, but where he languishes in solitary confinement. But it needs to be brought up more. Human rights is the road to freedom.
1: I do not, Mr. Mosher, want to venture into speculation, and certainly when it comes to the Vatican, but there are a lot of people who are speculating as to why they reached this agreement, and it has to do with money. Listen, any nation state or major corporation that sets aside their values and they make deals with the communists in Beijing, it's usually about money. Is that what's at the root of this from the Vatican, do you think? Is that what the reporting suggests?
0: Well, we know that from the Chinese point of view, they work their will on people by money, by drugs, by honeypots. Those are the three favored methods they use. So it wouldn't surprise me if great sums of money have been offered to individuals in the Vatican. I once asked the great Cardinal George Pell, the Australian cardinal who was in charge of Vatican finances for several years, before he was undermined and arrested in Australia on false charges, about this. I asked Cardinal Pell if there was any evidence in the books in the Vatican of Chinese donations. He said, no, there's nothing on the official books, he said, but we don't know what's in the private accounts. So he did not immediately deny the fact that there may have been bribes offered.
1: Real fast, Mr. Mosher, we've only got 30 seconds. If somebody wants to stay on top of this and get some, who are you trusting on the reporting? There's a lot of good, you know, you got EWTN, you got The Pillar, you've got LifeSite News. Where do you go for information on these stories?
0: Well, I go to China, and I publish what I write in LifeSite News and the New York Post and other places.
1: All right. Well, we'll continue to follow your work, and I appreciate you shedding some light on this important story, and hopefully some lawmakers and people at the White House, including the Vice President's office, who has just written a book about his Catholic faith. Hopefully they're listening, too. Thank you, sir.
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1: Longtime listeners of this program know that there are moments sometimes where I get a little creepy because I can't hide the fact that I am a red-blooded heterosexual American male. And Heather Hunter, my longtime collaborator and executive producer of this program, we've worked together since, officially since 2012, but we worked on some things before that even. So it's been a lot of years, man. And before she got married, we were working together and collaborating. Just saying. She knows me very well. So she knows that when she throws a topic out there for me to talk about, there's always a risk that I'm going to make it weird. And in a moment, we've got an update on Sophie Cunningham. Sophie Cunningham of the WNBA. We're going to share that with you in just a moment, and I'm going to try my best not to make it weird. But first, I do want to give you an update on our campaign raising money for the poorest of the poor children right here in our hemisphere through our friends at Food for the Poor. 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It's coming from your generous Christian heart. And God bless you for doing that. Thank you. 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Click on that banner. All right. Sophie Cunningham, tall, leggy blonde, WNBA All-Star. She has sort of jumped into the fray and defended her teammate, Caitlin Clark, who is just getting pummeled by players in the WNBA, and the WNBA seems to let it go. The refs don't care about it. They don't call fouls usually, and you're seeing Caitlin Clark. And Caitlin Clark's guilty of being the best player in the league, being a multimillionaire who has huge contracts and is filling up stadiums for the first time in WNBA's history, and she's white. And so they hate her. Oh, and she's not lesbian, as far as I know. Who knows? I don't care. But she's not openly, outwardly throwing her sexuality in your face as a lesbian. And so they hate her. And so Sophie Cunningham has decided to step into the fray. She's a teammate of Ms. Clark, and she's decided to sort of get between these thugs on the court. She went viral with that pointing video where she was pointing at the opposing player who was trying to beat the hell out of she and her friends. Well, Sophie Cunningham is now having a moment. Sophie Cunningham has decided to speak out on a couple of political issues. And I know, just, you know, shut up and play basketball. Yeah, I get it. We don't want our athletes or our Hollywood stars to constantly spout off about politics. We don't. But it's so one-sided right now in the world of pop culture and Hollywood and sports that when someone who we agree with stands up with courage and pushes back against the tide, well, we want to celebrate that. And by the way, what Sophie Cunningham said shouldn't be political. She's a female athlete. She has benefited from female sports and Title IX, and she merely said that she thinks that Title IX should only be for biological women and girls. She then held a press conference ostensibly to take a knee and beg for forgiveness when the very left-wing journalist started to press her on it, and she did not do that. In fact, she doubled down. Here's clip 14, Sophie Cunningham.
2: On that same vein, in that story with ESPN, you talked about wanting to protect young girls who shouldn't have to go against biological men. Just can you expand your viewpoint on that?
3: I mean, I think I said what I said. I think it's kind of common sense. And I think I'll always believe in that. I think it's really important to protect children, and that's little girls who are also involved in that category. And so I stand on what I said, and I always believe that.
2: Yeah, do you see your...
1: I said what I said, period. No more questions. And it was brilliantly done. I think she's going to run for office at some point, by the way. And she's got my vote. By the way, USA Today wrote an article about this. Nancy Armour blamed Caitlin Clark for racist death threats against other black WNBA players. And she raised the Emmett Till in this whole thing, likening the current situation in the WNBA to the civil rights struggles of the 60s. She's now apologized for that. And, well, they're just fools. And we just want to point out that Sophie Cunningham, I didn't make it weird. 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
5: With SRN News, I'm Ron Taylor. President Trump returned to address a huge room full of journalists at a correspondents' dinner rescheduled from April after a shooting upended the first edition. He said the show must go on. The president entered the ballroom tonight to polite applause and was thanked for his support by White House Correspondents Association President Weijia Jing of CBS News. He then sat through more than an hour of awards presentations, including many for journalists who had done pointed journalism about him and his administration. The military says it's fired on a merchant vessel attempting to breach its blockade of Iranian ports while Iran targeted American strongholds around the Persian Gulf. Meanwhile, Saudi Arabia struck the port city of Hodeidah in Yemen. The conflict shows no signs of easing after 13, almost 14 nights of strikes. U.S. embassies in the Middle East have warned Americans that options to leave could become limited. Iran's Revolutionary Guard advised to avoid bases. This is SRN News.
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1: Don't forget, if you want to go on a cruise with me and Kurt Schlichter and Scott Jennings and Mike Gallagher and Jennifer Horn, you want to go to LarryCruise.com. There's a few cabins left. We've got over 300 bookings already. It's going to be wild, and we're going to have a blast. It's in the Gulf of America. It's the week after the midterm elections, so we're going to have lots to talk about, lots to analyze, hopefully lots to celebrate. Every single day, we've got a different event where we're going to have Q&As. We're going to have presentations from the speakers. You're going to interact with us the entire time. And, by the way, it's going to be gorgeous. 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Okay, joining us right now, friend of this program, my regular on-again, off-again co-host, Independent Women's Forum superstar, Patrice Onwuka. Good morning, Patrice. Oh, and you're wearing pink today because it's your signature color. Good morning, Patrice.
13: Good morning, Larry. Good to see you.
1: Wait, you got to say it.
13: Oh, happy Friday.
1: Thank you. Gosh, leave us hanging there. Patrice, I'm very angry at you today, actually. And I suspect most of our listeners are going to be angry at you as well because of the topic you're bringing to the table. Seriously, back to school? It's still July. Are we really dealing with back to school right now, Patrice?
13: We are, Larry. We are getting an early start on the back to school season at Independent Women. We did a full series this week helping parents be prepared for everything, and not just the shopping. It is the tech in the classroom, the excessive screen time, what you can do about it. It's for the parents who don't have kids going to in the K through 12 level, but they have kids in childcare.
1: Yeah.
13: You know, we've covered a lot of different topics this week, and we really wanted to get ahead. But again, the shopping season has kicked off. If you haven't gone to Target or Walmart, you will notice.
1: No, it's true. In fact, when I got the rundown, it was like, oh, Patrice wants to talk about back to school stuff. And I was like, really, already? And then I had to go to Amazon for something, and you see nothing but back to school all over Amazon right now, back to school. So let's start with the sales tax holidays. Certain states do this and jurisdictions do this specifically for back to school. Where should we go to shop?
13: Okay, so you have a lot of options of where to shop. The key is when to shop. Right now, we're seeing some really good deals at places like Nike, and I am not getting money to endorse them, but I just bought a bunch of sneakers for my boys. So I think what you're seeing is retailers, they're trying to get a little bit of extra margin in. They're doing some specific sales on things like sneakers and backpacks right now in anticipation that the sales taxes that will holidays that really kick off in earnest in August will then bring even more foot traffic to the table. So, you know, go to your traditional brick and mortar stores like your Walmart, your Nike store, the mall. I was there yesterday and I saw a lot of teens out there shopping with their parents. And then, you know, stretch it out because I do understand it's expensive. Gas prices are high. And so I think there's not a lot of extra margin in family budget. So it's okay to kind of stretch out your spending over a couple of different paychecks this year.
1: According to the National Retail Federation, and I'm getting this from the independentwomen.com site, back-to-school spending with college and K through 12 combined, $147 billion. On an individual basis for K through 12, it's about $863. That's a lot of money per student. How much of that is clothes and, as you said, sneakers, and how much is actually basic supplies that you have to give to the kids? Do we have a breakdown?
13: We don't have a specific breakdown, but we do know that electronics plays a really big role there.
1: Yeah,
13: so for parents who are buying a new laptop, maybe iPads, maybe, you know, obviously you have to get a new headset every year for the kids because they're expected to have some sort of technology in the classroom. So it's weighted heavily toward electronics. But that said, you know, parents, I have three boys, as you know, we go through sneakers like water. You should see last year's sneakers right now. They are talking in the front. They are,
1: yes.
13: They are just for kicking the soccer ball in the backyard. So, you know, there are things that you have to replenish, clothes, kids grow out of them pretty quickly. But really, I think it's heavily weighted to the electronics. And then for college kids, the dorm accessories, the mini fridges, the bedding that they need to pick up as well.
1: Yeah. And Patrice, you've got three boys. I've got two boys. And I also have two girls. The growth spurt that boys go through when their hormones kick in, even pre-hormonal growth spurts when they're having their, you know, when they're six or seven. I kid you not, with my boys, there were a couple of years there where we had to get them three different pairs of shoes in the same school year because that's how they were growing.
13: I feel your pain. I buy probably two different sizes for each one, knowing that one size will be for the beginning of the school year and one for the after Christmas when the rest of the school year kicks off. So I definitely feel it.
1: This series of articles over at independentwomen.com, it's part of the Center for Economic Opportunity where Patrice holds court. It's really good stuff and really useful information for you all. Patrice, you mentioned electronics, and, you know, listen, there's still a concern over screen time, isn't there? I know that one of the big issues that people kept throwing out there to parents like me when my kids were affected by this was to look at screen time, be careful with the phones and the tablets and the laptops. Then the pandemic happened, and they said, oh, we're going to give you nothing but screen time, and don't worry, there's no problem there. Well, there is a problem, and how do we balance the screen time issue with schools now sort of requiring or demanding that kids be on these devices?
13: So the U.S. Surgeon General has actually put out a warning about excessive screen time, both in schools as well as at home, saying, you know, parents, you really do need to cut back on how much time they have, what they see, but then how early they start to engage with technology. That's a hard thing. I get it. Sometimes it's easy to appease a toddler with not Miss Rachel, as we know, Larry. She's she's a pro-Palestinian Antifa person.
1: She's a nutbag.
13: but entertain them. So that said, I mean, I think parents have to do two things. Number one, at home, you need to be really aggressive in setting your own screen time limits. And at bedtime, that may mean keeping all of the cell phones in a basket outside of the room, in a closet or downstairs. It means going into each app if you need to and using those parental controls to shut these apps off or put in some sort of question that the kids can't get access to it unless they know the answer or you know the answer.
1: Yeah.
13: But the schools are a good question. And I'm seeing many schools, including LA, the Unified District here in Los Angeles, actually implementing some really heavy-handed restrictions on the screens in the school because they realize that it's destructive,
1: right,
13: and not really helping education outcomes. And so they're limiting the number of hours kids can use technology in the classrooms, even for educational places. And for the youngest, they're restricting it entirely. So that tells us something, Larry. That tells us that schools recognize, you know, what was done during the pandemic didn't help.
1: Yeah.
13: The studies out there are starting to show that the educational outcomes are no better for kids who are using technology. And frankly, these kids can't even sign a signature on a check if they needed to, because all they do is use technology. So there's a balance there. And parents, you can opt out of technology in your classrooms if you want to. You should be able to ask for that opt-out at the beginning of the school year.
1: Speaking to Patrice Onwuka, and you can get all of her and her colleagues' great work at independentwomen.com for Independent Women, Independent Women Forum, Independent Women Network, all the Independent Women. They're hanging out over there. On the screen time, and this is something the parents wrestle with, you know, we were still sort of figuring this out when my kids were going into like sixth, seventh, eighth grade. We homeschooled our kids up until that age, and they didn't really use screens at all. It was almost all done through paper and pencil and workbooks and things like that. They were allowed to play games on computer and do some research, but mostly they didn't have a lot of screen time. And then this happened, I want to say 12, 13 years ago. All these schools said, no, we got to get our kids a Chromebook. They've got to, they're going to fall behind. You know, they're going to have to be literate on the screen. They need to do most of their work on these screens. It turns out, and I'm reading this again from Independent Women, that there are multiple studies now from MIT, from UCLA, from Cato, that say that there is no connection between doing your work and learning on a screen or on a laptop and being proficient in that with kids pursuing STEM careers or having better grades or better outcomes. The connections are not there.
13: They're not there, which tells us that what happened really at that time was a ton of money being poured into public school education by these educational consultants, these tech education consultants, who really wanted to peddle all of their different systems. And if you're a parent like me, there are probably five different websites you need to log into to track your kids' classes, their assignments, and what their reading are supposed to be. And this is all a moneymaker for a very big cottage industry behind educational tech. So they drove that into a lot of these administrators. You've got to get these kids ready for tech and what's coming. There is evidence that kids are more technologically proficient. That's fine. That's good. But at the end of the day, we cannot be graduating kids who cannot read, who cannot write, and who cannot, frankly, be able to calculate whether their paycheck is correct because Uncle Sam has taken too much out of their paycheck. That's a problem that the technology does not solve. Neither does it help the teaching instruction if the kids are being distracted because they're sneaking and playing a game, or unfortunately they're on social media and being bullied or bullying other people. So, you know, I am not a Luddite. I love technology. My kids talk to Grok every day in the car in our Tesla. But I also know I have stacks of books, Larry, that I went to the dollar store and everything from counting to writing, because I want them to know the basics. When they go back to school, they will not have lost what they learned, and I want them to be ahead. And I think every parent has to be able to have that balance and have that approach.
1: Well said. Patrice Onwuka is our guest, Independent Women. And if I could just, Patrice, you're sort of our soccer expert here. You know, you weren't born in this country. You're from the Caribbean. Your husband wasn't born in this. So you're international. You like this stuff. And I know your kids play soccer. What did you think of this World Cup?
13: Yes.
1: Where would you rank this? Because I know you go crazy and watch this thing every year.
13: So, you know, I was indoctrinated into soccer or football by my husband. I never watched it before. So this is really my first.
1: Well, that's right. Down in your island, they love cricket, right? Isn't that what they play down there?
13: Yeah. My dad was actually on the cricket team many years ago.
1: That's so cool.
13: I mean, yeah, soccer is not as big on my island, but that said, it was riveting to watch the games. You know, we have traveling team players in our house right now. So soccer is a real big part of my life.
1: Oh, that's cool.
13: But I do love that, you know, we saw the president of the United States kind of intercede on behalf of what was just a ridiculous foul play call. I love the drama around
1: Trump
13: that. I love to see fans crying. I did.
1: Hold on, though, Patrice, real fast,
13: because
1: I've only got 30 seconds left. Jasmine Crockett tells me that if you rooted against Argentina, you're racist. So I got to ask, who did you root for in the final?
13: I did root for Argentina.
1: Ah, see. All right. So you check Jasmine Crockett's box. This is good. All right.
13: But I have the shirt already, not because of Jasmine Crockett. She I won't be mean, but let's just say she needs to stay in her lane, which is no longer Congress, thank goodness, by the end of this year.
1: All right. Patrice, always great to talk to you, my friend. Have a great weekend.
13: Dude, thanks, Larry.
1: Patrice Onwuka, boys and girls. Love that girl. Oh, lady, woman, person. 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

0: always good to talk with Patrice on WUKA and all of it. And by the way, for those of you who have constantly asked, and I appreciate you asking, and I often sort of forget, it slips my mind to bring it up. Yes, Julie Gunlock is doing great. Julie Gunlock, who was a longtime co-host on this program when it was only based in Washington, D.C. on WMAL, suffered a medical crisis at the beginning of this year, which has forced her to the sidelines, sadly, and it's killing her. The being on the sidelines is killing her. She's doing great. She's still going through a lot of restoration here, and she's getting back to where she needs to be so that she can get back to work. But right now her focus is on getting better and being a mom to three giant teenage boys who are facing graduation and college and all of the things that go along with it. But I just traded text messages with Julie this week. I saw Julie, I want to say 2 weeks ago or 3 weeks ago, and had a great visit with her. She's doing great. She's just not ready to come back yet. But your prayers are still needed and still very valuable and fruitful. So thank you for keeping Julie Gunlock and her whole family in your thoughts and in your prayers. She's doing great. It's impossible for me not to have a conversation with Patrice and not think of Julie and the whole crew there. Bethany Mandel was also a regular co-host. You hear Bethany here. She comes on a regular basis as well. And we're doing our best to rotate everybody in that I love spending all morning with and you love spending all morning with as well. So thank you for that. Thank you for asking. Thank you for your thoughts and prayers. You know who I don't like spending a lot of time with? People who work at CNN. Especially the people who are paid a lot of money to sit at a air-conditioned studio and read a teleprompter, and then they call themselves journalists. One of those people is Jim Acosta. Now, CNN saw fit finally to fire him because he's so odious and such a horrific person, let alone horrific journalist. And so he immediately went to Substack and YouTube, started a podcast that appeals to the fringe, and he seems to be doing quite well. Funny thing about appealing to the fringe in new media, you can actually get a bit of an audience. You can actually make some money if you continue to feed them what they're dying to get. And Lord knows, Jim Acosta knows exactly how to feed the fringe on the left exactly what they want, which is Trump derangement. It's been his brand for the last 10 years, and he continues to do so. Here's a stunning moment, actually, where he was involved in D.C. at it's Sixth and I believe. It's a synagogue that also hosts a lot of symposiums and conversations there in D.C. It's similar to the 92nd Street Y in New York. Very liberal, very left-wing, and they were doing a book interview about this guy. What is his name? Brian Tyler Cohen, I think. He's got a new book about basically how the Democrats can restore the nation after Trump. The cover art on this book, by the way, is tearing down a statue of Donald Trump. Because, you know, they're Bolsheviks. Anyway, somehow, Jim Acosta, who was supposed to be doing the questioning and the emceeing here, he ended up answering questions about his time covering Donald Trump. And here's what he had to say. Take a listen.
1: There were a lot of these rallies that you attended, rallies at which those chants would take place. What was it like for you being in there? Did you ever feel unsafe? Did you ever feel like your life was in danger?
2: Yeah, I mean, it was totally crazy. And, you know, what would happen is Trump would go into these events and there would be 10,000 people, 20,000 people, and he would whip everybody up into a frenzy, not only against people like Hillary Clinton, but against us. I mean, yeah. He, before the term fake news and the enemy of the people, he called us the disgusting news media, the dishonest news media, liars, scum. And it would get so heated that we would have his supporters coming up to us in our press cage, as we lovingly called it, because they put bike racks around us to protect us. They would call us traitor and everything else, and they would be screaming at us as we were racing off to our cars after the events were over. So, and all of that has stayed kind of baked into our politics ever since that time. And I guess that's the other part of this, is how do we drain that poison out of our politics?
0: Yeah, drain the poison out of our politics means they don't want you talking back to them and actually challenging them. You know, there's a great way for people like Jim Acosta to avoid members of the public calling them names and yelling at them and things like that when they're seen in public. A really, really simple answer. Tell the truth and stop lying. Stop lying about the people that we're electing and supporting. Stop lying about us for supporting them. By the way, it's interesting. You just painted the really sort of dystopian image there of people coming up to him and screaming at him, calling him names and threatening him while he's covering a Trump rally. If only they had cameras there to capture those moments, right? Oh, wait, they did. They did have cameras. In fact, each and every one of us have cameras in our pockets to capture such events. Why didn't he do that? That's weird. But I guess we're just going to have to take his word for it. He's Jim Acosta. Why would he lie to us? Also, one of his former colleagues, Brooke Baldwin, is also hosting a new Substack. What is the deal with these fired teleprompter readers starting Substacks? When last we checked in with Brooke Baldwin, she was anchoring a show on CNN. She had Clay Travis on the show. Clay, of course, who now does a nationally syndicated radio show with Buck Sexton. And Clay Travis said something about, I think he said, I love America because of the First Amendment and boobs. That's what he said. And, you know, you may think that's crass or something, but Brooke Baldwin clutched her pearls and demanded that he never be welcomed back on CNN, and she got her way. He was banned from CNN. Now Brooke Baldwin is singing a different tune now that she needs people to click on her content. She's got a new book called Casual Sex, Empowering, Dumb, Leaky. It's vividly graphic about her newfound, very active sex life now that she's single and a certain age, and she doesn't seem quite so, well, CNN.
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8: News this hour from Town Hall. I'm Ron Taylor. President Trump returning to address a huge room full of journalists at a correspondents' dinner rescheduled from April after a shooting upended the first edition. He said the show must go on, the president entering the ballroom tonight to polite applause and was thanked for his support by White House Correspondents Association President Weijia Jing of CBS News. He then sat through more than an hour of awards presentations, including many for journalists who had done pointed journalism about him and his administration. The president appears to be losing patience with leaders in Iran who refuse to make a deal. Here's correspondent Laura Winters.
9: The U.S. military hitting targets in Iran for a 13th night in a row. Those targets include communication networks, drone storage facilities, and military command centers. The president saying he is thinking about restarting major combat operations in Iran that would be larger than the strikes during Operation Epic Fury.
8: The conflict has pushed global benchmark oil prices to over $100 per barrel, their highest level since May, but the price fell below $92 a barrel earlier today. The International Criminal Court chief prosecutor is removed from his post over sexual misconduct allegations.
10: The vote to oust British barrister Karim Khan came nearly 2 years after sexual misconduct allegations against him first came up. Khan was accused of sexual misconduct with a female aide, as outlined by the AP in a series of stories, allegations he has denied. By a large majority, the ICC's 125 member states ousted Khan from his position. That's the first time the chief prosecutor has ever been removed from office. I'm Haya Panjwani.
8: 11 people have been charged with causing the deaths of 7 migrants by trapping them inside of a cargo container in the sweltering Texas heat. A federal indictment says a Union Pacific employee found 6 bodies in a rail yard shipping container in Laredo. News and analysis at Town Hall.
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0: Good afternoon and welcome back to the latest edition of Invest Talk. This is our Friday, July 24th, 2026 edition. And I'm excited for this hour with you to close out a very interesting week. A week of a lot of big earnings announcements, continued geopolitical volatility, commodity volatility, bond market volatility, not talked about as much, but definitely a lot of that. So a big week that we just finished up, and I'm here to close it out strong with you. But just like every show, our goal is to answer your finance and investment questions, and to the end, make you a better investor. So that you can take the data and perspective back to your own personal situation, not rely on just me or Luke or really any one person except yourself, so that you can make better decisions consistently, not just one time, not here to get a tip. It's about learning the principles of good, sound financial management. Now, in just a bit, I'm going to talk about today's market performance and run down the show topics, but first, let's tackle this caller question now.
1: Hey, Justin and Luke. This is Justin here in Colorado. I was looking at Cameco, Charlie Juliet. I was interested in buying it. It looks like it's come down over the past couple months. Wanted to see if they thought this was a good investment. Thanks for the show.
0: All right, looking at Cameco. CCJ is the symbol, domestic symbol. It's a Toronto, or it's on the Toronto Exchange, but also listed on the NYSE. I believe it's the second largest uranium miner, but really the largest uranium miner that you can purchase easily on major exchanges here. They also bought Westinghouse Electric Company, which provides nuclear reactors. They bought it out of bankruptcy some years ago. So it's no longer just a pure play uranium company. That gives it a bit of diversity, especially in an age when the demand for energy is just going up and up and up with AI and obviously domestic energy consumption rising for increased industrial demand, not just AI, right? Reshoring and manufacturing, for example. What's interesting here is that Westinghouse is about 50% of its revenue now, however, it's still about only 5% of its operating income. So yes, it has a lot of revenue there, but uranium is still what makes the bulk of their money. So understand that. It has come down. It's a name we've owned for clients for a long time. I think since the 20s, when it was in the 20s. It's at 87 now, but it's after a high of 135 just earlier this year. So definitely a large pullback, but I think it is at good support here. So this is an area that we've been patient really for most of the year to pick it up for new clients. And we just recently started picking it up for new clients now. Long-term, very bullish on uranium. Most importantly, the cost of production still is higher than the current price of uranium. So there's not a lot of new uranium coming on because of that, which means that prices are likely to go up over the medium to long term. Now, we had a great show yesterday. We looked into the story, dollar versus emerging market currencies. The safe haven rally a trap. I discussed how the U.S. dollar has been gaining ground as investors flee to safety, but a strong dollar has its own sets of consequences. We also answer a list of questions on CF Industries, and if you happen to miss it, go check it out. The best way to get every show is to follow Invest Talk wherever you get your podcasts. Now, we have a lot of ground to cover over the next 45 minutes or so. Our main focus point is about the Fed's impossible position, war inflation versus rate cuts. With oil prices spiking again, gas crossing $4 a gallon in most of the country, Federal Reserve faces a nightmare scenario where energy-driven inflation could force rate hikes, even as the economy shows signs of slowing. So we'll look at this push and pull and what it might mean for the macro environment and investors as a whole. There are other topics on the docket, however. We're going to look at oil inventories. How close are we to a major spike in oil? We're going to look at that. And then we'll take a look at

0: Now we're going to head to a quick break. Please remember you can call anytime and leave your question on the InvestTalk Voice Bank. And if you're listening via our live stream or possibly on AM 1220 in the Bay Area, you can call right now at 888-99-CHART. Hang on, because I plan to talk about today's market activity in the next segment.
1: Serious investors are certain to have finance and investment questions.
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1: And 24/7, rain or shine, Justin Klein and Luke Guerrero stand ready to provide their unbiased answers.
0: This isn't really a copper play. This is a iron ore play with some aluminum copper.
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5: 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I'm a big fan of the show. I haven't missed an episode in over 5 years.
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0: Let's go check in on a very interesting market to close the week. We had the NASDAQ suffering once again, large cap growth down nearly 2% on the day, but mid-cap value, for example, is up 1.3% on the day. So that continued market rotation we are talking about is not stopping. Really, it was a sell-off in the major chip names and mostly the major memory companies. These are the companies I was talking about for the last couple of weeks, maybe call it month, saying, these prices have gotten way ahead of themselves, very cyclical business. And yes, they are going to make a lot of money in the short term, but odds are extremely high that that will mean revert very rapidly. And so will the stock, and that's what you're seeing right now. Micron down 7%, SanDisk down about 11%, Seagate down 6.6%, Intel had pretty good earnings, but down around 8% on the day. Broadcom down 2%. And then you had names like Applied Materials and Lam Research, the chip equipment manufacturing companies. Those struggled. And that's really what was pulling the market down, at least the NASDAQ overall. The S&P was still up slightly, only 5 basis points, still positive. Dow was up about 0.5% on the day. What was interesting is you had some nice moves out of the software names. Adobe up 6, Intuit up 5, ServiceNow up 7.5. So definitely a rotation showing that the AI trade, the picks and shovels, the tech around AI infrastructure is certainly mean reverting. And what's interesting is you're seeing more sell-offs in the Elon companies, Tesla and SpaceX, down over 2% on the day. Amazon down slightly, Meta down as well. Apple up 3.5% on the day. Definitely the strongest of the Mag 7 currently. But the rest of the market, fairly green. The financials were broadly green. So very interesting on that front. Now, what happened elsewhere? Treasuries were a bit stronger. Yields were down about 1 to 3 basis points. So after a pretty big sell-off in treasuries for most of the week, you had a little bit of bounce to close the week. Dollar was flat. Gold ended up about 0.5%. Silver up 1.5%. But Bitcoin continues to struggle, down 1%. WTI crude

0: Yeah, 3.1, but still relatively elevated move on the week as a whole. So we'll see what happens over the weekend. We know President Trump likes to go big in the Middle East over the weekend and then kind of calm things down by the time the market opens on Monday. We'll see if that pattern continues as we move through the weekend. Let's take a live call. Victor from Illinois. How you doing, Victor?
1: Hey, how you doing today?
0: Good, good. What can I help you with?
1: Hi, I'm calling in. There's a ticker symbol that I'd like to get your opinion on. I have a holding of it in my portfolio. It's grown to a pretty decent size, but the ticker symbol is OSCR for Oscar Health.
0: Okay. And why did
1: And
0: you buy it? What do you like about the company?
1: So I bought it probably earlier this year. I have my average cost is like around $12, so I'm up over 100% on my position. And I've sold a few shares because obviously it's a good amount of gain. So I sold probably about a third of my position originally, and I still have a significant portion. And it's recently been consolidating, and so I was just wondering what your opinion is, if I should cut some more of it, hold on to it, or if there's a position I should look at to re-add.
0: Yeah, well, good buy. Nice buying at around 12, which was near the lows in April. Now, like you said, it's moved up higher. It hit a recent high around 32, but now it's down to 28. So, decent pullback, losing a bit of momentum, down 2.5% on the day today, down 1.5% after hours as well. So, you're definitely seeing some weakness. The profitability is still negative enough for everyone out there. They're a small health insurance company. Their market cap's only
1: Yeah.
0: about $8 billion. Okay, called Oscar Health, OSCR is the symbol.
1: Yes.
0: And if you go look at the numbers here, cash flow about 2.8 billion, which is very high. Is that why you bought it? Was that strong cash flow?
1: Yeah, the strong cash flow, and then their most recent earnings after I bought it, they actually raised their end of year guidance, which
0: Got
1: actually
0: it.
1: really helped kind of push it up higher. And I also had bought it because you were at the time, now recently, you start talking about like the healthcare sector and money rotating back into it. And United Health has also been doing pretty good recently. So I'm wondering if I should kind of either increase my exposure through this smaller company, seeing that they raised their guidance and are looking pretty good long term now, but I'm
0: Quick,
1: just like a little unsure if I should increase or.
0: quick question. I mean, first off, I'd probably at least trim it at these levels. It's definitely losing momentum. Historically, their profitability is pretty meager. I do like their cash flow and how that's going up. My bigger question would be, what is driving that momentum? They were losing money for a number of years. What is their differentiator? If you're confident that their differentiator is going to hold, and they're going to continue to gain subscribers, then I would be more apt to hold a larger piece. But at least the short term, it is losing momentum. I would probably at least cut it in half from where you are now and rebalance it lower to a more reasonable weighting. Thanks for the call.
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0: Eric in San Francisco. How you doing, Eric?
8: Particular symbols that you've talked about in the past, that way I don't ask about something that you just talked about. You know, I don't always remember the ones that you talk about.
0: Yeah, that's a great question. Actually, if you go over to our website and you click on the our podcast page on our website, you can actually, there's a podcast player there, and you can, I don't think you can search it, but you can definitely click on the more, and you'll see every ticker that we talked about in that particular show. So I don't know if you can search it. That's a good question. I guess you can, if you click on more for all of them, you can then search the page and then find particular ticker symbols if you're looking at a certain one.
8: Okay, great. The ticker I'm actually asking for is LITE, Lumentum. I want to say I remember somebody talking about, but I'm just wondering, just looking for a buy point if you think it's a good company to hold.
0: All right, LITE. Definitely called about it in the past. I don't know if the recent past, right? Obviously, these things change over many months, but Lumentum, still the same company. They manufacture optical and photonic products. Earnings are accelerating to nearly $18 per share next year, which at, let's see, $762 a share now. What is that multiple? That's still pretty high, right? You're talking over a 50 time forward-looking earnings. That's pretty expensive. Now solid-state lasers, class fiber lasers, ultra-fast lasers. So it's in the business of lasers and industrial applications of those, cloud networking, all of that. So it's in the heart of the AI data center build out. Here's my issue: is that even with all the great momentum of their business, earnings this year are supposed to be $8.23. Cash flow was negative as of the fall of last year. Excuse me, as of year end, it was negative $29 million during 12 months. Now it's positive $115 million. You're looking at, let's see, free cash flow. Excuse me, last quarter, $79 million. Sure, it's definitely on the rise, but based on the value and the market cap of $55 billion market cap, that's not good enough free cash flow for me. Honestly. Now, its profitability is very high, but it's a very cyclical business. Its profits were $6.05 in 2022, then only made $1.01 in 2024. So it's up and down. The momentum is waning just like the entire AI space. Let me give you, I want to give you a technical support because that's really how you're going to have to play this because the momentum certainly is headed the other way. Ooh, 445. That's okay. The area that I would think about picking it up.
8: Okay, got it. Thank you. I appreciate your assessment.
0: No problem. Thank you for the call. And let's swing back to the InvestTalk Voice Bank. You know the number. Call anytime at 888-99-CHART.
9: Afternoon, Justin and Luke. Chuck from Clayton. Love the show. Got a question about Solventum. S as in Sam, O as in Ocean, L as in Lincoln, V as in Victor. I got a bunch of stocks. I kind of like the medical aspect of it because I don't have much medical in my portfolio. But right now, it's about 1% of my portfolio, and I'm debating, do I sell it and look somewhere else? Do I up it to 3%? Or I just sit on it for a while and see where it goes? Again, whatever you can give me on Solventum and your thoughts on a new spinoff. Thank you for your time.
0: All right, looking at Solventum. See, earnings are supposed to be $6.55 this year, $7.10 next year, but it made $8.45 back in 2021. It looks like it spun off in 2024. The stock's just been kind of okay. It's been in a general uptrend, but not blowing the socks off of anybody. But a solid name, $13 billion market cap. Let me look at their balance sheet here. By the way, it's in the healthcare space. Decent balance sheet. Negative free cash flow, but return equity solid, about 32%. No dividend yield. Earnings up 7% this year, 8% next year. I'd have to look at your healthcare exposure overall. 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Profit metrics are good. I don't love that free cash flow number, but that can mean a lot of things. I don't know. I just think there are better options out there, to be honest with you. So I'm going to pass on Solventum. If you're looking in the healthcare space, we're finding much better opportunities than this. Thanks for the call. The next Invest Talk, we'll look into the story. Gas prices going up in 2026. What the $4 pump means for your portfolio. U.S. gas prices have crossed the $4 per gallon mark again, as the ongoing conflict between the U.S. and Iran continues to rattle energy markets. And with the Strait of Hormuz under the threat and tanker traffic dropping, investors need to understand how this ripple effect reaches their wallets. So we'll talk about that and more on Monday. But for now, I'm Justin Klein. I'm ready to take your calls anytime at 888-99-CHART.
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12: With SRN News, I'm Ron Taylor. The U.S. military says it has fired on a merchant vessel attempting to breach its blockade of Iranian ports while Iran targeted American strongholds around the Persian Gulf. Meanwhile, Saudi Arabia struck the port city of Hodeidah in Yemen. The conflict shows no signs of easing after now 14 nights of strikes. U.S. embassies in the Middle East have warned Americans that options to leave could become limited. Iran's Revolutionary Guard advised residents of neighboring countries to avoid bases with U.S. troops. President Trump returning to address a huge room full of journalists at a correspondents' dinner rescheduled from April after a shooting upended the first edition. He said the show must go on. The president entered the room tonight to polite applause and was thanked for his support by White House Correspondents Association President Weijia Jing of CBS News. He sat through more than an hour of awards presentations. This is SRN.
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0: 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Let's talk about our main focus point, and that is the battle going on inside the Federal Reserve because of higher inflation, sticky inflation. For various reasons, it's not just the war in Iran that's pushing energy prices up, but there are other factors as well, which we'll get into. And then the pressure, obviously, politically to cut rates from the White House. So the question is, what direction will they go? Are they going to fight inflation? Are they going to appease the president? We'll see. Now, overall, the June CPI number actually fell a little bit, really driven by gas prices. That was the biggest driver of the drop in CPI, although the CPI still remains pretty elevated, well above the 2% target, still north of 3. Gasoline prices fell 76 cents from their peak on May 20th until the end of June, which is very impactful. It was subtracted 42 basis points from CPI. So if gas prices stayed the same, you'd have, once again, pushing towards 4% inflation. Then you look at things like services. Service inflation remains elevated. Even core inflation looks sticky, kind of around 3%. And while gasoline prices and oil prices, they're very volatile, we're obviously going to see a tailwind to inflation data for the month of July now that rates are prices are going up again. But all of the inputs to the industrial base, from things like natural gas and urea and copper and aluminum, all the things that are impacted by what's going on in the Middle East, that's starting to feed into the broader economy. You'll look at PMI prices, delivery times, shipping costs. They all point to a building pipeline of pressure in core goods. And then there's the AI story. Computer prices are likely to continue to go up. We saw Apple raise their cost of the MacBook and iPads. There's also rumors that the new iPhone Pro that's going to be announced probably in September will have a $100 or $200 bump from their previous price. Why? Because of the cost of memory. We know that they're trying to get approval to sell iPhones with Chinese memory, Chinese-made memory that's usually banned, that would only go into phones that are also sold in China. But still, trying to find ways to ease the pressure of high memory prices and just hardware prices across the board. So that's going to be another tailwind to inflation, especially in an era when, you know, our entire world runs on these devices. Then there's the tariff aspect, which you're starting to see is a push through to higher costs for professional services. Think of doctors, dentists, ophthalmologists. Why? Because the cost of the things they need to do their job are going up. The gauze and the tape and everything that they use to run their practices, those import costs are going up because of tariffs. And we know those tariffs were deemed illegal, but now they're pushing those through once again via other means. So I think that's still a tailwind in the background. What's interesting, I read a good report, and it was talking about one of the reasons why actually the inflation on the tariff side wasn't quite as bad as everyone expected, is that a lot of manufacturers started to trade down in quality. So they skimped on the quality of the inputs for those devices or those end products in order to counter the higher import costs. Pretty interesting. Once again, core inflation is going to remain sticky around 3%, services as well. The big question is, what does the Fed do about this? Right now, the market is expecting 1 to 2 rate hikes. Remember, going into the year, we were at 2 rate cuts. So it's a very different environment. And now, there's about a 40% chance. This is very interesting. And I think one of the reasons why you've seen rates go up recently is that there's a 40% chance that the Fed will raise rates next week. Next week. That's one thing Kevin Warsh has kind of pushed, is not a lot of guidance for the market. So by year end, now there's a 40% chance of 2 rate hikes. Now, I still don't think they'll do it. I think they're still going to wait for more data to come in. The June number probably was enough to say everything is okay, even though now oil prices are resurging. But this isn't a Fed that's very clear on what they want to do. There are major banks like Bank of America that are saying they're going to raise rates 3 times this year. There are others like LPL that say they won't raise rates at all between now and year end. But either way, what you have to understand is that this is a sticky inflationary environment. What they do is anyone's guess. But ultimately, this is an era where you have to keep your duration short. You have to understand that you can have major sell-offs and growthier names, like kind of what you're seeing right now, without a recession, like you did in 2022. I think we're creeping up on that potential moment. And the Best Talk Voice Bank never closes, so your finance and investment questions keep coming. This one came in earlier today on 888-99-CHART.
13: Hey, guys. Great show. Listen to it pretty much every day. I have a question about my 401k through my employer. I've been contributing for about 4 years, well, since I've been with my employer. And up till now, I've had everything going into a target-dated fund. Now, I've been looking at some other investment options that I have, and there are 2 international funds that I can choose from. One is the MFS International Equity Fund 3B, and the other is the Spartan Global X US Index Pool Class D. I can't actually find much information about either one of these, but from what I can find, the Spartan one seems maybe to be a little bit better. So I was just wondering which one of those you would choose, and also how much would you recommend that I allocate within my 401k contribution? And keep in mind, I've only been contributing to a targeted fund up until now, so maybe I should go a little bit extra for a few months or maybe a year or two to bring up the international exposure, or if I should just choose a set percent and forget about it. So anyway, I'd love to hear your opinion. Thanks a lot for everything you do. Bye-bye.
0: All right. Looking at the MFS, International Equity Fund, Class 3B. This one's very interesting. Because I've never seen this. We use Morningstar for mutual funds. It's kind of the best data provider on that front. It has a one star, but they have it as a gold fund, which is quite interesting to me. But go look at the performance. The 3 years, it's only around 3 years. It's pretty bad. 94th percentile? This is interesting. Just trying to find as much data as I can. Yeah, I'm just trying to find. Yeah, I mean that one's okay. Okay. The other one is so some of these when you're looking at 401ks, oftentimes you get funds you can't really buy elsewhere. So what I would always say, this is what I say for everybody out there. You should always know, and I mean, maybe you don't take advantage of it or not, but you should know if you can opt into what's called the self-directed brokerage account. They call it Brokerage Link at Fidelity. We manage a lot of 401ks through that, which we custody clients through Fidelity. They're often the brokerage link, and then we can buy kind of whatever we want. For clients, or you could buy whatever you want as well. I don't have much data on that second one, but the MFS International Fund, that one is honestly not that great. That's my issue, is the performance over the, let's see, I'm looking at different time frames. Yeah, it hasn't really been that great. The 5 year quartile 78%, which means 78% of funds have done better than this. So I would be talking to your company to see if you can get some better options here. I need to look at the Spartan one and look at performance relative. You can get performance relative to its peer group. And if it's in the, you know, top quartile, then I would probably think about buying it. But I would probably have at least 20% of your portfolio in foreign stocks or foreign equities. Now, on Friday, we generally make time to make a quick rundown of some key benchmark numbers. So let's do that right now. The two-year yield was at 4.33%. Last week, 4.16%. So nice little move there in the two-year treasury. Kind of reflects what I was saying. The Fed expectation, or the market expectation, of a potential Fed rate hike next week. That's huge. 10-year treasury yield, 4.67. Last week, 4.5%. That's up 13 basis points in 1 week. This will feed into mortgage rates, for example. Let's see where Mortgage News Daily is where I usually go. Kind of real-time rate outlook here. 30-year fix. There we go. Yeah, I mean, we're at 6.85. Pushing back towards 7 on the 30-year mortgage rate. Definitely going to impact the housing market. Gold prices, $4,056 an ounce, a $44 increase from last week. So you're starting to get some juice here from gold and the precious metal market. Still way up from where it was about a year ago, where it was about $3,300 an ounce. And now, like I said, a little bit above $4,000. Silver, $58.25 an ounce, a $2.19 increase compared to last week. So silver starting to get a bit of juice as well, and still well higher than it was just a couple of years ago when it was in the low 20s. Oil, we're right around $90 per barrel, $89.75, $7.03 increase compared to last week, so nearly a 10% rise in oil overall. And that's feeding into gasoline prices, down now over $4 a gallon, $4.10 on the national average, a 12-cent increase compared to 1 week ago. And what are we, just a few years back, we were in the low threes. Now in California, we're averaging $5.56 a gallon, a 16-cent increase compared to 1 week ago. For comparison, in North Carolina, you, if you're listening from North Carolina, you're still below that $4 level at $3.81. So that was a quick rundown of some major market numbers as we close out this Friday. Let's go pivot to another listener question from 888-99 chart.
14: Hi, good afternoon, Luke and Justin. This is Rob calling from Las Vegas. In my quest to branch away from some of the mags, I was looking at Dover Corporation, ticker symbol DOV, for industrial exposure. I picked up about half a position back in November. Yesterday, after a slight earnings miss, it fell intraday about 9.5%. I don't think it's a falling knife. I think it's more of a post-earnings profit-taking. So I picked up more at about 194. I think at that time, the PE ratio went down about 18 versus its peak of 22. Incoming orders have increased about 16% year over year. Their full year EPS guidance has been raised, and I think there's some secular AI tailwinds. And my question is, what would you do in this position? I'm looking for it as a more of a long-term play. I would love to hear your analysis on Dover Corporation. Thanks. Have a great day.
0: All right. Dover is quite the company, fairly well diversified. Up here. Sometimes my systems want to run slow for me. I don't know why. Typing it in, thinking about it. It just doesn't want to go to it. There we go. Nope, maybe that's not it. Okay. Well, you know, I do the show on the fly. I have a lot of systems, and sometimes those systems just do not want to cooperate with. I'm going to have to pivot over to another one. But this is an industrial name, fairly well diversified. I can sit there and tell you all the businesses that they're in, but they're in aerospace, defense, industrial, a lot of different end markets. Overall, what I like is the trend in earnings. $5.93 back in 2019. This year, $10.68. $11.71 next year. If you go look at its profitability, not blowing anybody out of the park, 15% return on equity, which is solid, but historically it's pretty elevated, pretty in the, mentioned the high teens, low 20s. I like that. Good cash flow. You're not getting it at a bargain here, but I do think this recent pullback is more of a buying opportunity than to sell. So I would be buying Dover, D-O-V.
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16: This is Seth Leibson for townhall.com. Few great speeches last. We still study and know, or at least recognize, a line or two from perhaps a dozen of them, from Pericles to Lincoln, from Martin Luther King to Ronald Wilson Reagan. Secretary of State Marco Rubio delivered such a speech last week, and its heft speaks to its durability, its importance to its endurance. Rubio, the Trump administration's in-house intellectual carrying the portfolio for ideological threats to the West, spoke on the resurgence of political terrorism. He punctured all the progressive historians' narratives, namely that political violence and terrorism is and has been the unique province of the right. He detailed the history of terrorism, from Marxist inspiration to Islamism, to their toxic confluence constituting the Red-Green Axis. Then he released a report on Cuba as the fount of an unprecedented wave of left-wing terrorism in America and throughout the world. Few have understood political violence and its intellectual roots as well as Secretary Rubio. To defeat it, we need to heed the teachings of the good Secretary.
17: I don't even recognize myself anymore.
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22: Hey, Justin and Luke, happy Friday. Hope you guys are having a good one. I have a question about a company called LiveWire. Ticker symbol is LVWR. Looks like it had a little pop today. I'm just curious what you guys think because it's well below its 52-week average. But it did run up about 70% today so far. So just let me know what you guys think on this one, if it's a good risk versus reward. Thanks and have a great day.
0: All right. Looks like LiveWire, LVWR, up 87% today. 87%. Very interesting. Just looking at some of the news here. It looks like it was earnings related. Oh, it unveiled a very low-priced model. It makes electric bikes. That's what LiveWire does. Historically, though, it loses money. This is a penny stock. Its high last year was all the way up to $9 per share, and then it bled for the past year and a half or so, all the way down into the 65-cent range just the last week. Now at $1.46. So it's a penny stock. It's always pretty much always lost money, but now projected to break even next year. So the question is, will this low-priced model bring it to profitability, I guess? If it will, then I think it probably has a lot more room to run. But the history of these names is not great, right? Profitability has always been pretty much deeply negative ever since it went public. Return equity is now negative 161%. Its cash flow is very negative, negative $50 million. Now, they do have some cash in their balance sheet to get them through. That's the good thing. About $100 million in cash. So it gives them some runway. Their free cash flow last quarter was $14 million, which is about what it kind of steady state at. So you have some time, a couple of years, for maybe this model to hit, right? To cause a big spike in revenue. If it does, and it can do it at positive margins, then I think this is more room to run, but you have to be the judge of that. Odds are low, but hey, something to look into. Now, as we close the week, let's look into the oil markets, because we know we are well into this conflict that started on February 28th in the Middle East. And at first, everyone thought oil prices were going to spike to $150, $200 a barrel, but that did not happen. Why? Because there were ample reserves at that time across the world. China stopped importing a lot of oil. We started releasing reserves from our strategic reserve. That's now running down pretty considerably. And that's why the loss of about 13 million barrels per day of Middle East exports has not produced a spike in oil, but it has once again drawn down inventories by a cumulative 360 million barrels between March and May. That's global oil observed inventories. That's according to the IEA. Onshore stocks declined in June as well, dropping a further 96 million. So that draw is accelerating. And it's not just about crude, it's about refined products as well. Total crude and refined product stocks are at the slimmest level since 2003. Gasoline inventories at their lowest levels since 2012. So as we go into the weekend, understand that this margin for error is getting tighter and tighter by the day. So that's why I say I would still be long energy in the medium term, short term, shall we say. But if we do get a major spike, that's probably where I'd be starting to leg out of a lot of energy names. So I don't think that will be sustained for a long time. But be careful, because there could be a risk to markets as we head into Q3. Now, I'm Justin Klein, reminding you about KPP Financial's parallel investing. 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
23: News this hour from Town Hall. I'm Ron Taylor. The U.S. military hitting various targets in Iran for the 14th night in a row now. Correspondent Laura Winters has more.
8: President Trump appears to be losing patience with Iranian leaders who refuse to make a deal. The U.S. military taking out targets in Iran, including military command centers and drone storage facilities, for a 13th night in a row. The president telling Axios he's considering a massive attack on Iran, bigger than ever before, and that he is close to a decision.
23: Meanwhile, the military says it's fired on another merchant vessel that was trying to breach its blockade of Iranian ports. American forces disabled the MT Levine in the Gulf of Oman. The White House is rolling out its latest nuclear energy initiative.
9: President Trump announced a major nuclear energy milestone from the Oval Office.
10: So these are the first new privately funded advanced reactors to turn on the United States in over four decades, and making sure that these groundbreaking designs were safe to build and test so quickly was a challenge that required a historic partnership between these innovative companies and our administration.
9: The White House says the administration is working to accelerate nuclear energy as demand for reliable electricity continues to grow. Willie Nelson, The White House.
23: The number of measles cases in the U.S. has surpassed the record-breaking tally for all of last year, with five more months left to go in this year. Here's Bernie Bennett with this report.
11: The U.S. Centers for Disease Control and Prevention logged 2,318 cases of measles as of Thursday. The nation had 2,289 cases in 2025, the worst year for measles in more than three decades. Now, 2026 has easily become the U.S.'s worst year for measles since 1991. As major outbreaks in South Carolina, Utah, and Arizona have sickened hundreds, and small clusters of cases sparked in other states. I'm Bernie Bennett.
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23: Police in New York City are investigating two non-fatal stabbings as possible hate crimes.
25: A man is under arrest in New York City for the alleged non-fatal stabbings of two people that police are investigating as possible hate crimes. They say 51-year-old Raul Morales stabbed an Asian man and then a Jewish man in separate attacks Thursday while yelling the Arabic phrase Allahu Akbar. The stabbings happened about two blocks apart in broad daylight on Manhattan's Upper West Side. Commissioner Jessica Tisch says an initial investigation suggests that mental health may have been a factor in the attacks. Tisch said in April that more than half of all confirmed hate crimes in New York City so far this year have targeted Jewish people. I'm Donna Water.
23: The Trump administration wants soldiers to consider becoming truck drivers. A new campaign launched will greatly benefit veterans who recently drove large military vehicles. More news at townhall.com. LeBron James is moving on from Los Angeles Lakers and back to the East Coast.
26: LeBron James says he believes he can help make the Philadelphia 76ers a championship team. The 41-year-old also feels he has something to prove.
27: I seen something on social media the other day that wherever I go, that maybe in the plane, I'm not a factor anymore, so I get that as well, too, so that's just a little motivation.
26: ESPN reports James's two-year deal in Philadelphia is worth a modest $8 million. Teammates will include fellow All-Stars Joel Embiid, Tyrese Maxey, and Jaylen Brown. I'm Ed Donahue.
23: President Trump says the U.S. will open a formal investigation into the EU's trade practices. He claims the bloc has unfairly levied billions of dollars of fines against Google, Apple, and other U.S. tech giants, the president making the announcement earlier on Friday. More on these stories at townhall.com. I'm Ron Taylor.
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0: everything you need to know about the top headlines of the day and a perspective that will give you some eternity to it, plus practical tips for family life, spiritual life, and good old regular life. It's Kevin McCullough, Monday through Friday, on That Kevin Show. And now, from the Connors and Sullivan Broadcast Studios, the man who is not what he wants to be, but is way grateful that he's not who he used to be, here's the
1: 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Glad to have you with us. It is That Kevin Show, thatkevinshow.com. Last edition of the weekday edition for the week, and glad to be here with you. We will be on TV tomorrow, 8 a.m., Salem News Channel. We will have a brand new edition for you there. And then there'll be radio coverage this weekend as well. And then I'm gone. I'm going to vanish. For 6 days, you're not going to hear a peep from me. I'm not going to do anything. I'm not going to do TV. I may write a little bit, but other than that, I'm not doing anything. You know what I'm going to do? I'm going to play with my kids. I'm going to take my wife to a nice dinner. I'm going to have a little bit of time away from thinking about any of the stuff that is going on in the world. Because when I come back, and as we head into the fall, we have major work to do. Speaking of major work, we had the most Bibles of our campaign given yesterday, and I want to say thank you to those of you that stepped up and did that. We have not yet broken the 1,000 Bible threshold, but our ultimate goal is 10,000 Bibles, and if we could get to over 1,000 Bibles by the end of this week, we would be well on our way, and I would be so appreciative of any of you that have been hearing us talk about the need and say to yourself, you might not even understand it. You might not even say that you get it, but you might have compassion on people who very much do want to have a Bible in their language so that they can draw great comfort from it. If you're not a believer in Jesus, if you're not someone who is of the Jewish faith, if you're not someone who has an appreciation for the text of Scripture, I'm not here to make you feel guilty. Any guilt that you feel related to anything related to spiritual is between you and God. That's not up to me. But at the end of the day, I do want to challenge you to consider this. And if you're a believer, if you're a Christian, if you're somebody who already is on board with me from a faith perspective, then this is even more incumbent upon you. But I would just like to challenge you to think through exactly what it means to have something that you desperately, desperately treasure and never have it made available. I think of things like Muslim girls in countries where Sharia Islam is the law, and how they are not allowed to learn how to read. And when they do learn how to read, the incredible joy that it brings their heart because they now have this gift that they did not have before. For every Bible that goes out, 12 people have come to faith in Jesus. Now, when I was first told that by Bible League a couple of years ago, I said, that's a miracle multiplier. And for some reason, it stuck. Everybody now calls it the miracle multiplier. But that is in essence what happens. When you send a Bible, 12 people grow in their faith with Jesus and find him and learn about him and get discipled so that they are able to go out and tell others about him. Now, if you're not a religious person, if you're not a person of faith, that doesn't resonate with you. But for Christians, that's the whole game. That's why we believe. We are sinners who found eternal life through Jesus, and we want to tell the good news to everybody. So 1-800-YES-WORD. I think technically we are somehow in the 700 Bibles sent range, and we need to be over 1,000 by the end of today. And if you could help us, that would be incredible. They're $5 a piece. Whatever you can afford to give, divide that by 5. That's the number of Bibles that you can send. And then multiply that by 12. And that's the number of people that you'll impact for the gospel because of it. So if you have $100, divide by 5, you're talking 20 Bibles. But then those Bibles are going to touch 100 and are going to touch 12 people each, that's 240 people that are going to come to faith in Jesus because you gave a $100 gift. 240 people coming to Christ from a $100 gift. I don't know anything else in all of Christendom that has that kind of return on it, but that for that alone, I would beg of you to consider giving some Bibles.

0: he's saying just pass it. Pass the Voter ID Act. He goes, Democrats look fearful and afraid and like they're cheating if they try to block a voter ID law. And I tend to agree with him. I tend to think he's right on the money. Who in their right mind could say you're going to have more secure elections if you don't have voter ID? Like, voter ID, we're the only modernized country on the planet that has elections that doesn't have voter ID. All other countries have voter ID. Why are we the ones that don't? James Carville's figured it out. It's because the Democratic Party has opposed it. And they sometimes oppose it for, like, openly racist reasons. Like, his co-host, James Carville's co-host, another Democrat, was like, well, James, that means that you're against people, you know, who can't get IDs. And James Carville goes, who can't get an ID? Who can't get an ID? You get an ID for the library. You get an ID for a credit card. You get an ID. You take an ID anywhere. You have an ID all the time. Why can't you? And he was going. And he says to his co-host, do you expect me to believe? Because the implication was that it's going to prevent people of color from being allowed to vote. And James Carville ran him up the flagpole and down the other side saying, why would you think black people are too dumb to be able to get voter ID? That's racist. But that's what Democrats have put forward as the excuse for why we shouldn't have voter ID laws. That black voters are too incapable, too uneducated, too something to be able to get a simple ID that says who they are. Now, look, I've always thought that was a racist argument. I have an adopted son from Haiti. He has special needs. He's on the spectrum. He's never going to be able to read like a normal, you know, fully developed brain would if he had not had starvation in the early part of his life. He has an ID. How can you say people are dumb, people don't have the capacity? If it's just a weird argument. And now James Carville is agreeing with me on that, and he's telling his Democrats, look, just pass it. So call your congressman, Democrat or Republican, 202-224-3121, and tell them to pass the Voter ID Save America Act, and let's get on with it. 202-224-3121, 202-224-3121. Kevin McCullough coming right back. 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
1: All right, welcome. It's the Friday edition of That Kevin Show, thatkevinshow.com. Everything related to the broadcast is found there. We never put anything behind a paywall because we just want you to have it. We just want you to have access to it. Download it, listen to it, read it, pass it on to other people if you find it helpful. That's the goal of thatkevinshow.com. Particularly when it comes to our series in the discussions of how we live. How do we live is just a section here on the show, early in the show every day, where we say, wait a minute, before we take a look at Iran or Venezuela or oil or anything else that is temporal, what does God have to say about things? And if the society hates him, hates his word, looks at us at best case scenario with a lot of suspicion, how do we live in that context? And I'm so grateful for shepherds that take a whole week out of their life and dedicate it to just coming and sharing with us. Jason Warman, lead pastor at Coast Life Church in Florida, has been our thought provoker this week. I like to think of it that way, Jason. You've made us think, and that's a good thing. And we've been looking at the difference from a biblical sense when Jesus says, I've come to give you life and life more abundantly. He's not talking about just physical, biological, breathing in and out and development of cells kind of life. He's talking about flourishing, meaning, mission, purpose, those things that go beyond what we just kind of know in the human or the carnal. But instead, he points us to the spiritual and the transcendent and the things that last beyond even our physical lives. And you've done a really good job this week of helping us understand the difference in the bios and the zoe life, being the biological and the spiritual or the transcendent, and that abundant, that flourishing, that spiritual life that he's come to give us. And we're wrapping it up. So how do you put a button on this week?
2: Yeah, it's been great to be with you this week. Enjoyed it. And I want to end the week really practical on what do we do with the old life? Like the biological existence that you were talking about. Jesus, like, hey, I came to give you a whole nother life. It's the abundant life. And so what do we do with that? Like, how do we live with the new, get rid of the old? And Paul says this in Colossians 2:11-12, he said, in him, that being Christ, also you were circumcised with a circumcision made without hands by putting off the body of the flesh, that's that old life, by the circumcision of Christ, having been buried with him in baptism, in which you were also raised with him through faith in the powerful working of God who raised him from the dead. And Paul is just telling us, hey, there is this thing called baptism. And there is this ordinance of the church where we formally bury the old life. And by faith, we trust that when Christ got out of the grave, when we come out of the waters of baptism, we are raised into a new and glorious, abundant life that Christ has for us. And I notice it's a struggle for people because we're in a culture today. It's easy to spot, whether you want to call it wokeism, Marxism, it's easy to spot when it shows up in politics and in social hot topics. I think sometimes people underestimate how much it can creep into Christianity, because we're in a culture today that doesn't recognize individual sins. It only recognizes systemic grievances. Systems are bad. People are good. We're good. The systems are bad. And it creeps.
1: I'm sorry to interrupt, but it's so ironic on its face because who made the systems?
2: Right. Well, it creeps into the church because now people are against organized church. They're not, you know, we'll put our kids in organized sports, but we don't trust organized church. You hear it. It shows up in the verbiage when it's like, hey, Christianity is about relationship. It's not about rules. Christianity isn't a religion. It's a relationship. And, you know, the thing about a relationship is every relationship has rules. Hmm. My wife, Heidi, she has all of these silly little rules for me. And one of them is I can't go out with other women. And I'm like, what's with all the rules? You know, this place is a prison. I thought this was about a relationship. Well, if you have a relationship, then you first of all have to identify it. You've got to make commitments to it. You've got to value it. You've got to put parameters, whatever it takes to protect that relationship, but it has to be identified. Like, this is the relationship that I'm in. And when people come to the Christian faith, like, what we have to recognize is there is a framework for the Christian life that God has called us to, that Jesus came to establish a framework of Christianity to formally bring us into the kingdom of God, into the life that he's given us. And so when we find salvation isn't the finish line. It's the starting point. Like, that's the place we begin this new life. It's not just something we believe in. It's something we walk out in our relationship to Christ. And Paul goes, hey, if you found new life in Christ, then we need to have this thing called a spiritual circumcision, which is a cutting away. It's what circumcision is. It's cutting away. And Paul's like, hey, that is cutting away the old you so that we can identify the new you and the life that God has called us to live. And one of the things people always ask, you know, it's like, man, how long should I wait to be baptized? And you know, what's, when should I get baptized?
1: Get her always, done. That's what Paul said.
2: I know it's morbid and sad, and I don't mean to ruin any of your listeners' day, but if the family pet died, let's call him Buttercup. If Buttercup kills over, like, how long do you leave him in the house before you bury him? You don't leave him there. And when something dies, you give it a proper burial. And then when we come to new life in Christ, it's like, how long are you going to leave Buttercup rotting in the corner? You know, let's bury that old man. Let's say that part of us is gone, and then let's live to the new. If any man is in Christ, he is a new creation. The old is gone. Like, that moment we accept Christ, there is a new life that has come. We get rid of the old. And that's why Peter goes in 1 Peter 3:21, he said, baptism is an appeal to God for a clean conscience. I am a follower of Jesus Christ. I'm a part of the church of Jesus Christ. I'm a part of the people of God, because people need to understand Jesus is not coming back for a disconnected group of individuals. He's returning for a church. He's returning for his body. When we separate ourselves, only serial killers and dysfunctional Christians like separated body parts. Jesus loves a whole body. He loves people who are together, committed, locked into this life of faith. And we have to make that public declaration. Hey, that's not who I am anymore. My identity isn't in me. My identity is in Christ Jesus. And we bury that past. And it's a matter of us formally declaring through the church that we are no longer the person we used to be. Our life is now identified, like we are identifying with the new creation that Jesus has given us. And it's a powerful thing. It's a physical ceremony. It's a spiritual ceremony. When Jesus was baptized, he said he did it to fulfill all righteousness. And when he came up out of the water, the voice of the Father said, this is my beloved Son in whom I'm well pleased. And man, that's my prayer for everyone, is that they have that moment when they come up out of the water. They go, that old me is gone. And they hear the voice of the Father going, hey, this is my beloved Son. This is my beloved daughter in whom I'm well please, you are living out the life. And so there just needs to be a moment where we get out of all of the individualism, the personal. We are saved personally for a great calling. We are saved individually for something greater that God wants to do in our life. And we all need that moment that marks us, where we cut away the past. Say, that's not who I am anymore. I am living in a new creation that Christ has given me. And it's that moment, it's that line in the sand where we're identifying, hey, that old bios life, that old biological existence, I'm burying that, and I'm going after that abundant, that is Zoe, that higher purpose, that deeper spiritual meaning that then brings meaning, hope, purpose, faith, belief to all the other aspects of our life. And, you know, in the South, we would tell people, you need to get to stepping, you know, when they needed to get, it's like, I just want to tell some Christians, come on, you need to get to stepping, walk out this new life, this new faith. Let's identify it. Let's protect it. Let's get involved. Let's get connected. Let's move into the future that God has for us.
1: JasonWarman.com for more. Jason, what a great week. Thank you for all that you have done. Real quickly, just 10 seconds, if people are around Coast Life this weekend, what are you teaching on?
2: Yeah, we're in Isaiah 43. I'm literally preaching this. He said, remember not the former things, neither consider the things of old. Behold, I do a new thing. It's already springing up. And I'm going to be preaching on how new life springs up. And then we're going to be baptizing a whole bunch of people.
1: There we go.
2: Down at the beach here.
1: Yeah. Well, and one of the things that I love about at least our baptism services is many, many times after hearing the testimony of many people that come forward and explain why they're getting baptized that day, we almost always have more people that come to faith and want to get baptized that same day. And so I pray God's blessing on your efforts this weekend, that God will be glorified, lifted up, exalted, and that many will come to know him because of the testimony and the witness of those that are declaring him this weekend. Jason, you're going to come back in the fall. Thank you for spending this week with us. We're really grateful.
2: I'm looking forward to it. Can't wait.
1: You got it. Kevin McCullough coming right back. Don't go away.
0: Stick around for more of That Kevin next.
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7: With SRN News, I'm Ron Taylor. The U.S. military says it has fired on a merchant vessel attempting to breach its blockade of Iranian ports while Iran targeted American strongholds around the Persian Gulf. Meanwhile, Saudi Arabia struck the port city of Hodeidah in Yemen. The conflict shows no signs of easing after 14 nights of strikes. President Trump returning to address a huge room full of journalists at a correspondents' dinner rescheduled from April. He said the show must go on, and the president entered the room last night to polite applause, thanked for his support by White House Correspondents Association President Weijia Zhang of CBS News. Massive forest fires raging out of control in southwestern France and central Spain, forcing authorities to evacuate some 200,000 people. Dozens of firefighters have been injured, but no deaths have been reported. In France, 141,000 people fled. In Spain, 60,000 have been evacuated. This is SRN News.
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0: Kevin McCullough, glad to have you with us. Thank you for being here. And I hope you look forward to our incredible, incredible lineup of people next week. We have got some real friends of the broadcast are going to be sitting in. Lou Bassanese, Michael Woolworth, Bethany Mandel, Patrice Onwuka, Megan Mobbs. These are all people that have been guests, our regular guests, and they have things to say. But we are really looking forward to letting them sit in on each day, kind of having their own expertise. Like, you know, Megan's going to talk about, you know, military strategies and very interesting stuff from her perspective. Patrice is going to be all over the economy and what's going on, and back to school and some other things, practical helps. Bethany, I'm going to talk to her in the second hour. I don't know what she's planning. She's always interesting because she's kind of like, Bethany's kind of like the wry smile girl. Like, she, you don't know what the smile means. She's like the human Mona Lisa. Like, is, what does that smile mean? Is it mischievous or is it happy? We don't know, but you'll find out with Bethany. So anyway, look forward to that. Looking for entertainment that the whole family can actually agree upon? I want to tell you about a brand new service called Ekkel, EKKL.com. 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The stars of Duck Dynasty, Willie and Corey Robertson, have teamed up with Ekkel to create this brand new one-of-a-kind streaming platform that's built all around faith and family. And they didn't just lend their name to it. 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All right, I also want to tell you about something else. You've heard me talk in the commercials about the weight loss program I'm on. And as of today, when I weighed myself, I was down 14 pounds from where I started a couple of weeks ago. 3 weeks ago. Three and a half weeks ago. 14 pounds in 3 weeks. Now, you may say, Kev, 14 pounds is a lot of weight. It is. But I have about another 30 to 40 that I still want to lose. So, having said that, here's how I've done it, and here's how I hope to achieve it with aplomb. PhDweightloss.com. PhDweightloss is a doctor-monitored program, and I don't know about you, but I've done some of the other programs in the past, and one of them, I lost weight so fast that I burned out my gallbladder, and I had to have it removed because it was unhealthy. I am losing weight at a healthy pace. My wife says I have more energy. My sleep is off the charts different than it was before. And this is something I wasn't expecting. I've had hypertension for a number of years, and my blood pressure range is now down in the truly healthy arena without medication. I am actually getting better sleep, and I am not having to take my blood pressure medication because I check my blood pressure every day, and I am down in the healthy range. When I was not doing this, I was extremely high on both numbers, and now my numbers have been in not just better than average for me range, but in actually true healthy ranges that I've not seen since I was probably in my 40s, and I'm 56. So I'm pretty excited about that. Here's what I want you to do. I want you to go to phdweightloss.com, and I want you to check out the program. 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And the interesting things about that is that I told her this on my last call with her just last week. I said, Ann, I don't understand how this works because I'm eating more than I've ever eaten on a weight loss program, and I don't ever feel hungry. 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
4: Seth Leibson for townhall.com. Few great speeches last. We still study and know, or at least recognize, a line or two from perhaps a dozen of them, from Pericles to Lincoln, from Martin Luther King to Ronald Wilson Reagan. Secretary of State Marco Rubio delivered such a speech last week, and its heft speaks to its durability, its importance to its endurance. Rubio, the Trump administration's in-house intellectual carrying the portfolio for ideological threats to the West, spoke on the resurgence of political terrorism. He punctured all the progressive historians' narratives, namely that political violence and terrorism is and has been the unique province of the right. He detailed the history of terrorism, from Marxist inspiration to Islamism, to their toxic confluence constituting the Red-Green Axis. Then he released a report on Cuba as the fount of an unprecedented wave of left-wing terrorism in America and throughout the world. Few have understood political violence and its intellectual roots as well as Secretary Rubio. To defeat it, we need to heed the teachings of the good Secretary.
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0: It's That Kevin Show, thatkevinshow.com. Glad to have you with us. We are asking you these days to be part of something extremely special, which is, for me, one of my favorite things to do all year, which is to help get Bibles into the hands of those who desperately want them but do not have them. And if you're not someone who follows Jesus and you listen or watch the show, that's okay. Maybe you're curious about why the Bibles are so important for people. But for those of you that do, in fact, have a relationship with Jesus Christ, read your Bible, depend upon your Bible, look to your Bible for inspiration and encouragement and instruction and help in how to do life, to decode it in such a way that it helps you understanding how to flourish in this life and really parent your kids better and have deeper relationships. The Bible is such a wellspring of wisdom. And for those of us that depend on it, we know we just couldn't do life without it. And that's what I'm grateful for Bible League. They have relationships with people all over the world. And in some of these places where they do not have physical access to Bibles, they are able to get them to people who desperately need them. Michael Woolworth is back with us from Bible League. And Michael, this is caused by a variety of reasons. Government persecution is a big one in a lot of these areas. Scarcity is also a big problem. It's not always the big government being hard against people. Sometimes it's just lack of resources and not having money or access or transportation to even go to a place where a Bible is received. And I think that's why, for a variety of these reasons, that's why these people are so genuinely excited, exuberant, thrilled to finally have a copy for themselves.
1: Well, and you know, a lot of times, you know, we're filling empty, waiting hands in parts of the world that has known incredible grief and loss, Kevin. I mean, that characterizes the country of Rwanda, Africa. You know, this is the 32nd anniversary of the Hutu-Tutsi conflict, the Rwandan genocide. I know you're familiar with this. It was about a million people lost in the course of 100 days. If you've seen the motion picture, Hotel Rwanda, it really shows the chaos, the slaughter, the pain and the suffering that people went through again during that short duration 32 years ago. My colleague, a man by the name of Anton, left his native Netherlands, went into that country. He said, Michael, there's a memorial set up everywhere we went. People still, 32 years later, are mourning the loss of their loved ones. He said, one of the women that I met by the name of Dally lost her husband, lost her son, and about 30 family members to that terrible, terrible genocide. He said, as I met her, though, I realized God is truly at work, even in places where people have been under this incredible, incredible grief. This audio clip talks about what Dally has gone through and the pages of scripture that she was able to open for herself and find the grace and gumption to move forward in life. This is Dally from the country of Rwanda.
2: Estimates about the loss of people in those horrible times range from 500,000 to 1 million over the course of just a couple of days. But yet people like Dali have seen it with their own eyes. Her husband and one of her sons were killed, and she just couldn't forgive those who killed her loved ones. True forgiveness only came when she learned about Christ's work at the cross, about which she was reading in her Bible. So she recalled that Jesus asked his father to forgive those who punished him, and because of Jesus saying those words at the cross, she is now able to forgive those people.
1: Yeah, it was the words of Jesus on the cross, right? But Dally able to, open a Bible and be reminded, Jesus suffered, right? He said, Father, forgive them. They know not what they do. That was really the point where she was able to find that grace and that gumption to forgive those that brought incredible grief into her life and then to move forward in her Christian faith. Kevin, she's in a village of about 300 adults. There's a number of kids there as well, but about 300 adults. I can tell you through the story of Dally, people knowing the grief that she's experienced. Many of them have experienced that same grief, and yet finding the grace to move forward in life. They say, you know what? We want that Jesus. And so there's about 92 adults that have said yes to Jesus. They've all come through a Bible study from Bible League. And they're not praying for our pity today for all that they've gone through. They're not praying for protections in a country that still knows a lot of instability. What they're praying for is what? It's the precious word of God. So if you want to round that 92 up, there's 100 believers, about 100 people that have said yes to Jesus in the country of Rwanda, a country that has known incredible pain and suffering, and yet God is at work there. And then, like I say, from wherever you're listening today, you get to be this incredible blessing to believers like Dally.
0: 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And the miracle multiplier that Bible League has traced since the beginning of their 88 years ago is for every Bible that's given, about 12 people come to faith in Jesus because of that. So you're having an immediate and huge impact on the kingdom of God. 1-800-YES-WORD, 1-800-YES-WORD. You can also go to the webpage, thatkevinshow.com, click the banner at the top of the homepage, thatkevinshow.com, click the Bible League banner on the homepage. You'll see at the very top, just click through there, and it should be very simple to take care of. But I just want to say, Bible League is one of those organizations that, I never ask you to participate with an organization that I don't already participate with. And Bible League is an organization that I have given to, I'm now 56, I've given to going back as far as college. I've given to them financially to help get Bibles to different people groups around the world. And I will tell you that when you see these Bibles, and I've toured the Bible League headquarters and I've held them in my hands, they're made of durable materials. 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The paper is strong, but it's delicate. The binding is not what you think of in terms of an American Bible, but it's very weatherproof, but it's very durable in a lot of different environments. And I just want to say, when you're investing in one of these Bibles to give to someone who needs one, you're giving them something that's going to last, hopefully for more than one generation. And I think that it's going to be an amazing thing for you to do, and for the number of lives that you're going to touch. You're just going to really be glad to be part of this. 1-800-YES-WORD, 1-800-YES-WORD. You can also just give online at thatkevinshow.com. Click the Bible League banner at the top of the homepage. Kevin McCullough, coming right back.
3: Stick around for more of That Kevin next.
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8: In 1862, Abraham Lincoln signed the Morrill Act, helping states create colleges focused on agriculture, mechanics, science, and practical education. The principle was not centralized control, it was opportunity. Lincoln's Morrill Act reminds us that America can support education without surrendering education to Washington. Why did it matter? Because a free nation needs citizens equipped to work, build, steward, and govern themselves. Scripture gives work a sacred weight. In Genesis, God placed man in the garden to work it and to keep it. Proverbs honors the one who works his land. Paul warns against idleness and calls believers to earn their bread. Why does that still matter today? Because education should form capable people under God, not dependent subjects under bureaucracy.
3: 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Serving it up with a no-drink minimum. It's That Kevin Show.
0: Welcome back. Kevin McCullough, glad to have you with us. It's our Bible League campaign. We love, love, love helping the Bible League put Bibles into the hands of people who desperately need them. And Michael Woolworth from Bible League, it's always fun to say thank you to some people that have caught the vision and participated.
1: Well, you may mention the name, a handful of names here real quick, and then I do want to mention another a portion of names that are doing something about it. But, you know, Kevin, we've shared some longer stories today, some more in-depth details. But, you know, sometimes it's powerful just to mention individual names of fellow believers, people that we'll spend eternity with, right, that are praying for our generosity this side of eternity so that they'll have a Bible, right, to be able to open to read about the God who loves them, to understand his will for their lives. So three of those praying for Bibles right now. Washi is in communist China. She and her husband are rice paddy farmers. They have two children. They want to raise those children to know and love Jesus in a country that fiercely opposes the gospel. Washi is praying for a Bible today. Babar is about 30 years of age. He's in the Middle East, actually not far from the current conflict there. He's among many former Muslims who have come to Christ, former Sunni Muslims in that part of the world, praying for a Bible in the Arabic language. And then Alicia is in the island nation of Madagascar, Africa, just off the coast of that big continent where Christianity is growing in the greatest numbers in the world. She's a widow. She has three children. She wants to raise them in the ways of the Lord. She's praying for a Bible in the Malagasy language. And then, Kevin, let me just say thanks to some of your listeners who have said, we've got to be a part of this. Barbara of Brooklyn said, I'm in at 15 Bibles. Lyle of New York City said, Michael, Kevin, count me in at 20 Bibles. A $100 tax deductible gift. And Kevin, that's how we get there. It's every call, it's every click. And, you know, one might call our goal a little ambitious. We want to do this for just north of 10,000 waiting believers that we know by name at Bible League. So, you know, we've got to raise about 50,000. We've got to fund these unmet Bible needs. And again, a little gap between where we are, where we need to be. But if there is a caring group of believers that can get us there, it's listeners to That Kevin Show.
0: All right. ThatKevinShow.com is where you go to give your gift online. It's super simple. Go to the homepage. More and more and more of you have been going in recent months. I just got the data on the month of June, and more of you went there than you had before, so thank you. But go to the top of the homepage, click the Bible League banner, and when you punch through there, you'll get right to the page where you give your gift. And thank you to those people that have given. That is an encouraging start to where we are. But as Michael said, we want to do more than 10,000 of these Bibles for people who need them. So we're just asking you, if you can at all see your way to giving a financial gift divided by five, that turns into the number of Bibles that you put in people's hands. And then multiply that times 12, and that's really the magic number of people that you're touching. There's such a desperation, such a willingness to try to internalize the Word of God. And if instead of doing that, instead of desecrating copies of Scripture and tearing it apart, if we could actually put whole copies of Scripture into people's hands, what a better option that would be in so many different ways. So please, friends, don't make these believers just continue to suffer and want for the most important resource that they feel like that they need. They're not praying, asking God to undo their government or change their situation or to wave a magic wand and bring them into a utopic future. They're asking for the strength of God's Word to be something that they can hide in their heart, that they can study and know for themselves, so that they can endure with greater perseverance what they are currently experiencing. 1-800-YES-WORD. 1-800-YES-WORD, 1-800-YES-WORD, or go to thatkevinshow.com and click the Bible League banner at the top of the page and be as generous as you can. A $150 gift right now would supply 30 Bibles, but you end up reaching about 360 people. So twice as many people as dollars that you're basically putting in. And that's the way it works. It's the miracle of Bible League and what God does with it. Kevin McCullough coming right back.

0: 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And now, from the Connors and Sullivan Broadcast Studios, the man who is not what he wants to be, but is way grateful that he's not who he used to be, here, the
1: Welcome in, Kevin McCullough. Glad to have you with us. It's That Kevin Show, thatkevinshow.com. And friends, I need to be honest with you. I am very excited about what we're doing by way of our partnership with the Bible League. I'm very concerned about the rate at which we're doing it. And what I mean by that is, we've got the biggest goal we've ever set for Bibles. We want to get 10,000 Bibles into the hands of 10,000 Christians who have asked for them, that are in need of them. And it's not all in one spot. It's 300 Bibles over here. It's 500 Bibles over there. It's 50 Bibles for this house church. It's 120 Bibles for this underground church here. It's, you know, 90 Bibles for a Bible study of former Muslims that were, you know, committing, honor crimes and stuff before, and now they found Jesus and they've repented, but they need the Bible to help them grow. So it's a variety of needs that are intense everywhere they are, but 10,000 is what they all add up to when we put them all together. And friends, we're not keeping pace right now with where we want to be by the end of the campaign. And so I'm just going to ask you to lean in a little harder, listen a little more closely. And we're going to try to tell you stories that truly matter about why these Bibles are so important. And when I say we, I mean myself and Michael Woolworth, who is back with us from Bible League headquarters in the middle of the country. Bible League's an organization, Michael, that's been around for 89 years. And for people that are joining us for the first time right now, they hear the word Bible League. What should they take away from that word?
2: Well, Kevin, great to be with you. And, I love your enthusiasm. You share our burden. You share the excitement that we have. You know, that God's working around the world through his word. And that's why there's this incredible need for God's word. I mean, we'll talk about some of the other factors that weigh in on this. But again, and I can't say enough about this listening family over about 25 years of kingdom partnership. You know, hundreds of thousands of waiting believers who had no hope of a Bible now have God's word. They're using those Bibles to make much of him, to point others to the hope of the gospel. And as you say, sometimes we just need to ask listeners, you know, we're talking to you, we're talking with you about what God is doing and inviting you to be a part of this. As you say, 50 here, 500 over there, 1,000 in this first story that we'll cover from Malawi, Africa. But again, Bible League is all about it's engaging people in the Word of God. There's plenty of great Christian ministries all over the world that do nothing more than provide a Bible, right? But Bible League is all about engagement. We connect with the under-resourced church around the world. Let me tell you what doesn't define the under-resourced church. They lack no love for the Lord, no zeal. They lack no zeal to see people come to Christ. They don't seek our pity. They're not asking for our protections for the circumstances in which they live. They're simply under-resourced in the sense that, what? God has them planted in places where it's difficult to live out your faith. And Kevin, I know it's tempting in this great big world of ours to think, okay, my $5 gift, you're saying $5 a Bible, Kevin and Michael, right? Really, what kind of an impact does my $5 gift in this great big world of ours actually have? Well, the stories that we've shared over our couple of weeks together, right? It all started with one Bible, somebody able to share what's in that Bible. And as I love to say, a gracious God willing to bring people from the grips of spiritual darkness. So again, every story began with a $5 commitment that somebody made at some point. And I wouldn't be surprised if it was somebody from, That Kevin Show or listening to WMCA. So again, Bible League is all about engagement. And these are people that we know by name at Bible League. Kevin, every one of these men, women, children, in some cases, they're members of our spiritual family. We never go into a village, drop down a box of Bibles and pray that there's takers. These are people that have said yes to Jesus and they're waiting for a Bible. And again, that's where Bible League steps in. The heavy lifting that we've been tasked with for nearly 90 years is what? Is to provide that Bible, the discipleship, to get these believers on their way in their walk with the Lord Jesus. And again, from wherever you're listening today, wherever that might be throughout the greater New York City area or somewhere in the U.S., you get to be a part of it simply by stepping into the stories of these believers for the princely sum of only $5 a Bible.
1: Well, and I want to point out that thus far, you've helped us raise about 500 Bibles. Mm. And you were talking about the impact that each of them have. Bible League knows in their 89 years, because they've taken a look at this, and you've told us many times that a safe, conservative, verifiable number that is able to be understood for every Bible that's gone out, 12 new believers have come to faith in Jesus. And so you're talking about addition by multiplication again and again and again and again. And I just want people to get their head around.

0: at 500 Bibles, 9,500 Bibles to go. We'd love to get to 1,000 Bibles today, if that would be possible. That means another 100 Bibles, another 500 Bibles just in the next couple of hours. That would make a huge difference. Here's the phone number, 1-800-YES-WORD, 1-800-YESWORD. Now, let me just tell you, if you have the ability to do something big for God, If you're looking for ways of doing something that has big impact, another 500 Bibles today would get us to 1,000 Bibles total, and 1,000 Bibles would give us 1/10 of the way to our goal, which would be a good start. But here's the thing: it's a $2,500 gift because the Bibles are that affordable. They're $5 each. So can you? Yeah, maybe your company's looking for a way to impact the world in a positive way. Maybe you're the pastor of a church that's been very burdened about having more of a gospel witness to the world around you. Maybe your small group has a bunch of people in it that have been very successful this year, and you could band together and say, do a $2,500 gift and get the remaining 500 Bibles for the ones we need today. That would be an amazing thing. Can you be creative in even asking yourself, is there a way that I can supply the Bibles needed? 100 Bibles is a $500 gift. 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Could I supply 100 Bibles? Yeah, you could. It would be doable. What I'm asking you is to consider. 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Coming right back. You know when you've been struggling with a decision, but you just finally have that eye-popping moment that says you're going to decide now? 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Kevin McCullough here. I didn't want to be at that number. 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

0: means we get to say hello to Dr. Gina Loudon. She's done doing her show for the week. She's got no more broadcast responsibilities here whatsoever, so she checks in with us on Fridays. And, of course, you can watch her weekday mornings on Real America's Voice, American Sunrise. Love that she and the guys there get up and keep you in a good mood all morning long, at least most of the time. Gina, it's good to have you. I ran across the most interesting story that I had not heard about yesterday when I saw that James Carville, on his own podcast, took his co-host to task, took the Democratic Party to task, and basically said in his best Cajun, look, voter ID is going to happen, and you guys don't understand, and it's a 75% issue, and you just need to let it go and move on. Now, if James Carville has come to that conclusion, Dr. Gina, why can't John Thune come to the same conclusion? Like, I sometimes wonder if, like, there's just something in the water or something. But, like, he sees it clearly. He knows what the voters think about voter ID. Why hasn't this passed yet?
1: Yeah, I would love to know John Thune's excuse. You know, initially, I know my co-host, David Brody, was saying, well, you know, I mean, he doesn't want to bring it to the floor until he knows it's a sure victory. But, you know, even David Brody has conceded that, no, have the dang fight for us. Like, this is why you are elected on the Republican Party ticket, is to have the fight for us. And we want to see some level of fight. I mean, I want to see far more fight in Congress, but the Senate is just literally asleep at the wheel.
0: Yeah.
1: And you're right, if James Carville can see it, why the heck can't Republicans who were elected? I mean, this is so fundamental and easy and cuts across party lines, and anyone with half a brain understands this needs to be done.
0: Well,
1: now,
0: Carville's co-host pushed back and said, James, don't you understand that there's going to be people that are basically the argument was they're too dumb to be able to get IDs and you're going to prevent them from voting. To which Carville said, this is one of the most ridiculous things I've ever heard. And even Democrats want to know that our elections, you know, have legitimacy to them.
1: Right. And voting, by the way, is a privilege. So for those who aren't willing to go in and express their opinion and do the due diligence it takes to do that, I don't have any guilt about that at all. I don't have a problem with that. Voting should always be a privilege. Being an American citizen should be a privilege with rights that you don't necessarily get if you don't put in the time and the effort. I don't know when it became that every human ever born on the planet was entitled to American citizenship and voting privileges therein, but that's just not constitutional in any way, shape, or form.
0: Yeah. Well, and it was certainly not what the founders believed, and we've had such a good year of 250 and kind of going back to the roots and kind of seeing what they had to fight for. They had to fight for it to get America to be what it is. But I think that Carville brings up an interesting point when he is being so straight talking with fellow Democrats. And for people that don't know who James Carville is, my son didn't. He asked me yesterday, he goes, Dad, who was James Carville? I said, well, he was a strategist in the Clinton era, and he helped get, you know, Clinton elected twice, and he's largely been well respected within Democratic circles. And my son thought for a long time, and he come back and he asked me a couple of questions about abortion. He goes, Dad, how come we haven't stopped it yet? And I said, well, we've made progress. He goes, no. He goes, we don't take it seriously. Like, we haven't stopped the process of killing babies. It's the greatest genocide. These are his words. This is the greatest genocide in human history. I said, I agree with you. And then he started just pelting me with more questions. How come the Democrats believe in transgenderism and shaving off body parts or sewing them on and socialism and Marxism and all these other things that seem to be so, like, running against the grain of what, you know, you've always said about America? And I said, well, I think the hidden thread is that they're godless people. And when God's not there, the Imago Dei isn't argued for, fairness isn't argued for, sensibility in terms of sexual function isn't argued for. And he kind of was satisfied, but I can tell he's giving this a lot of thought these days.
1: Yeah, well, you know, you have one party that bases things on zero morality, absolute godlessness, and therefore there's nothing holding them, which is such a frustration as a conservative, you know, that they don't need anything. They're not bound by any constraints.
0: Right.
1: Right. Because if you have no morality, you have no constraints. There's nothing constraining you. So they can all agree. They don't have to worry about, oh, you might not be as pro-choice as me, or you might not be as pro-immigration as me. They really don't have to worry about it. They can have the AOCs in their party and support them for president in massive numbers because they don't care. It's all about coming together over two things, power and money. Nothing else matters. Those are the only two values. And that, by the way, might be the definition of evil itself. I don't really know that you're going to find that.
0: I think it kind of is.
1: The dictionary definition, but it's pretty close. The one thing that does bother me, I will say, is as a conservative, this price tag is making me insane. Speaking back to the SAVE Act, I don't understand what in the world we need $9.5 or $10 billion to do any of this. I just feel like we need a reinstitution of Bush. We need to relook at these numbers, the military budget in contrast with the military industrial complex, which I think is such a problem. Conservatives have got to address that, or I think our midterms are at risk.
0: Well, I think that the midterms are going to be, I think they're going to hinge on whether or not Iran's been dealt with or not. And I think that if it's still an issue of question, especially by Labor Day. I mean, I think it should have been dealt with before July 4th. If it's still in question heading into the fall, I think Republicans are headed for a real problem. However, and I appreciate that side trail there because it plays back into this bigger issue, and that is why is it that one party leans in such a way? And you said it, a lack of moral moorings. They don't have anything. Like, what's the moral center of someone like AOC? She makes it sound like it's about fairness, but she doesn't respect people that disagree with her. So she's not, I mean, there's no fairness in her mindset, and there's nothing else that's transcendent or overarching in terms of a worldview of most progressives. And my son goes, Dad, are there no pro-life Democrats? I said, there used to be. I said, there used to be a whole section of them. I said, my grandparents they voted Democrat, but they were strongly pro-life. He goes, what happened? I said, they just kept sliding further and further, and without a mooring, without something to anchor it to that's eternal and is of goodness. That's what happens. And he goes, wow, that's really, and he's going to be a junior this next year. And he's goes to a high school that, you know, he is definitely in the minority in terms of opinions and worldviews. And so he's going to be engaging this. What I love about it is that he's spending part of his summer thinking about it, talking to people about it, and arming himself so that when he does have these conversations for later, he's going to be well prepared.
1: Those are powerful questions too. I'd love to see him get in the middle of a Democrat circle and ask those questions.
0: Yeah. Well, I know that some of his friends don't come from homes that, let's just say, see the same equation that you and I do. Speaking of the elections, if Save America can get done, and they did attach it to the budgetary process, so they're hoping to do it in reconciliation, and I don't know why they can't. Do you think voices like Carville coming forward are going to make any difference? Do you think that we get this moved before the fall?
1: Oh boy, Kevin, I don't know. I just don't know. It's just, it's such a mess right now. And MAGA is so fractured. So there's not the push from the right that there used to be to get things done. And again, it comes back to this price tag. I think a lot of people are bothered by it. And the fact that Doge is just like a thought of the past now. I just think we have a lot to pull together on our side. I love talking about their side because they're completely morally bankrupt and terrible. But we have so much to pull together on our side. I'm hoping to get our house straight somehow before the midterms.
0: Well, what's interesting is that there's been a couple of polls this week, and while they show a slight generic ballot edge for the Democrats, which you would expect in off-season congressional elections in the first term of a presidency, on issues, they're still aligning with more or less Republican views of things. And it's going to be interesting to see because beautiful bill is starting to have impact, but you've got gas prices that are starting to inch up again. And so it's like, for the consumer, you've got kind of this, you know, balancing act. Am I doing better in my job? Am I getting paid more? Are jobs more abundant? Those numbers all look really good. Like I said, I think Iran is the ride or die. And if those animals that we have, you know, they've tried to trick us in every way possible, if we don't deal with them and basically get them out of the way by Labor Day, I think Republicans are in for a sore November. We'll see. Anyway, Dr. Gene, I always appreciate your insights. Thank you.
1: Have a great weekend to you and your audience.
0: Thank you. Kevin McCullough coming right back. Don't go anywhere.
2: Stick around for more of That Kevin next.
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7: With SRN News, I'm Ron Taylor. U.S. military says it has fired on a merchant vessel attempting to breach its blockade of Iranian ports, while Iran targeted American strongholds around the Persian Gulf. Meanwhile, Saudi Arabia struck the port city of Hodeidah in Yemen. The conflict shows no signs of easing after 14 nights of strikes. President Trump returned to address a huge room full of journalists and correspondents' dinner rescheduled from April after a shooting upended the first edition. He said the show must go on. The president entered the ballroom Friday to polite applause and was thanked for his support by White House Correspondents Association President Weijia Zhang of CBS News. Massive forest fires are raging out of control in southwestern France and central Spain, forcing authorities to evacuate around 200,000 people, dozens of firefighters injured, no deaths reported. In France, 141,000 people have fled. This is SRN News.
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0: welcome back. Kevin McCullough, glad to have you with us. And grateful to have Michael Woolworth with us, because while we talk about getting Bibles to people, we also want to use the Bible to help determine how we live in a day in which sometimes the culture is hostile towards the Bible. But Michael, when you were with us in the opening, you were talking about the story of a man named Ming, and I want you to have plenty of time to explain what that was.
1: Yeah. And as I do that, may I say thanks to people like Barbara of Brooklyn, who said, I'm in at 13 Bibles. Lyle of New York City said, Michael, Kevin, count me in, a $100 tax deductible gift to put Bibles into the empty waiting hands of 20 believers that we know around the world. And Kevin, that's how it gets done today. It's every call with every click. And we want to do that ultimately for just north of 10,000 believers that we know by name at Bible League. Yeah, the story of Ming, 12 years of age, living just outside of Beijing, China. As I mentioned, her father, a Confucianist, a commercial fisherman, her mother, a tailor, a bitter atheist, right? Desiring a better life for young Ming, they wanted her to learn English as a second language. They saw this offered at a community center. It turns out that was a local evangelical church partnering with Bible League to use this Bible League program that we've had for about four decades now. And in her case, she would learn English as a second language. So, Kevin, she goes, week after week, this program is offered by caring believers, right, who are able to answer questions about the Bible. The Bible is the source of those reading assignments. And I can tell you, about 8 weeks into that program, young Ming would go home in a very, very enthusiastic way, talking about her new Lord and Savior, right? She had become a believer. And again, both in Mandarin and in English, she would talk about Jesus. I can tell you, her father, a Confucianist, turned on to the hope of the gospel, right? He and Ming are now part of the house church movement, but the mother, a bitter atheist, wants nothing to do with Christianity. You've got this audio clip from my colleague Esther. She talks about it's a crime to evangelize children under the age of 18 in China. But again, Bible League, by the grace of God, has been able to be creative over, again, four decades and provide English as a second language. This is Esther, and she is in communist China.
2: We cannot preach to children under 18. That is their practice and law. But when the parents bring kids to the church, when you can teach them English, and then you can send the gift of gospel to them, it is a great joy.
1: Well, let me tell you where the story of Ming and her father goes. So they joined the house church movement there. These are congregations that refuse to register with the government. When you do that, you're monitored. They give you a sanitized Bible that essentially strips Jesus of his deity. And they're, again, part of this house church movement. Their pastor is a man by the name of Katsu. We've talked about him before. But Kevin, at the end of these services, there may be 200 adults in that congregation and two Mandarin language Bibles. I've not been there. I've not seen this with my own eyes, but my colleague, Esther, that was there, she said, Michael, people will stay after the worship service. Again, there may be two Mandarin language Bibles. They will painstakingly be handwriting scriptures from that Bible in the Mandarin language. Again, that's how desperate they are to have something to take into their week to grow in the grace and knowledge of Jesus. And Kevin, I've got a Chinese Bible in my studio here with me. I can tell you that the Christians that we're talking about today would give absolutely anything. They'd give their left arm for what we're talking about today. And again, that's why we're here doing this kingdom business. So for young Ming, her father, Dai Ku, they would love to have a Bible. And again, 200 other families in that house church movement there just outside of Beijing, China, again, would give their left arm for what we're talking about today.
0: So I just want to challenge you, if you're someone who deeply values and loves Scripture, imagine the angst you would have if you were suddenly without it, and then multiply that times 200 people in a church that has no access to them, can't go down to the Walgreens and buy one off the bookshelf, can't just order one off of the Sam's Club or Walmart website or Amazon. These things don't exist where they are. But for $1,000, just a single gift of $1,000, all 200 people could have a Bible supplied in their language, in their hands, in their home, in their life. Why is that significant? Well, because as I've mentioned frequently in this discussion, the people at Bible League have tracked a statistic since the very beginning of their work 88 years ago, and not for a decade, either two decades or just a few decades, but for 88 years, they have been able to trace that up to 12 people per Bible have come to faith in Jesus because of each Bible that goes out. So when you're talking about 200 people getting Bibles and eventually reaching 12 individuals apiece for the cause of the gospel, you're talking about massive expansion of the knowledge of Jesus' salvation for them. And I would just encourage you to throw gas on that fire. Keep the flame lit and allow the gospel to do its work. 1-800-YES-WORD, 1-800-YES-WORD, 1-800-YES-WORD, or go to thatkevinshow.com and click the Bible League banner that's at the top of the page. 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

0: It's that Kevin Show. It's the Friday edition. I saw this, and I talked about it already in my earlier monologue. But I'm holding strong to this. I think that President Trump is playing four-dimensional space chess, whatever they were playing in Star Wars when Chewie and C-3PO are sitting there in the first episode. That's what Trump's playing while everybody else is playing Chinese checkers. Because this statement that he made about the Saudis being allowed to have nuclear energy, non-weaponized, not enriched to weapons grade, but nuclear energy for the Saudi Arabian people, I think sends a message across the bow that very few things could. And when you couple that with his build up towards a massive, what he's calling what could be a massive attack, and 13 nights of taking out a different power plant and bridge every night, I don't know. I think the regime is probably trying to get the message that their days are numbered. Let's see what my next guest has to say. Bethany Mandel is someone who watches all of this much more carefully than even I do, and so I'm always learning things from her when I have you on. In fact, Bethany, that's what Hugh Hewitt told me to do many years ago. He said, Kev, no matter who your guest is, there's always stuff you can learn from them. So, and he says this about life. He goes, even if you're taking a cab or an Uber somewhere, talk to your driver. You'll learn things from them. Like, interview everybody all the time. Well, that's certainly the case when you're on with me on Friday. So thanks for being here. But is this message to the Saudis that he didn't even really have to put on Truth Social? I mean, the Saudis want to join the Abraham Accords. They were nearly there before October 7th, and they like Trump, and they like, they stood with Israel in the aftermath of October 7th. And I'm kind of thinking, this is a no-brainer for the Saudis. Why is he saying this so boldly on Truth Social? I think it wasn't for the Saudis' benefit. What do you think?
1: I mean, I think that the Saudis need a push to get into the Abraham Accords, or they would have already kind of been there. After October 7th, there was some, you know, Arab, I mean, it wasn't just October 7th, it was everything that happened in Gaza. There was some Arab world reticence about tangoing with the Israelis. And so I think that the Saudis need a little bit of a push. But he said in his Truth Social piece, this only pertains to the non-military use that Iran and the UAE have. So he's like directly sort of addressing the Iranians in his announcements, and he ties it very clearly. So I think that you're right. I think that this is a message, not just to the Iranian regime, but also to the Iranian people, that like, this could be your future if, you know, if steps are taken to make this situation better. This is what's happening in Iran is such a perfect encapsulation of why the Second Amendment is so important here, because the Iranians can't, like, what are they going to do? And I think I said it to you or maybe someone else, but we really need some gun runners. Like, we need like Operation Fast and Furious into Iran right now. We need to get those people the ability to.
0: Is it your, so in saying that, it sounds like your assumption then would be that if the people of Iran had the muscle, they would have already overthrown the regime.
1: Yeah, I do think so. I mean, they're outgunned.
0: What makes you think that?
1: The level of hatred for this regime within the country is so high, but it's a suicide mission if you stand up to them. They're, right. I mean, if you look at the humanitarian reports coming out of the area, they're still hanging people. They're still killing people. It's horrifying. And right now, unfortunately, it's suicidal if you're standing up to the regime. But if they had the ability to not make it a suicide mission, I think that we'd be seeing something very different in the streets of Iran
0: right now. Here in New York, and I hate to say it, but, you know, when a guy is walking around stabbing people, yelling Allahu Akbar,
1: yep.
0: I am no longer amazed, but I am very, very angry about the fact that newspaper reporters covering it go, I wonder what his motives were. Gee, I don't. I kind of think he was stating them nice and clearly. There's a hatred of the people that he's killing. And the other thing about Iran is, you know, if you'll remember, what was his name? Mahmoud Ahmadinejad. He was a huge Holocaust denier, and he was one of the puppet presidents that they propped up. But there's always been kind of this friendly footsie playing between the World War II Nazi beliefs and the modern day Iranians and what they do there. So the question is, what are some practical ways things that could be done. I mean, Trump is going to smash everything that the IRGC owns and kill as many of them as he possibly can. I think Mossad should just start carrying out mass assassinations of every IRGC agent that they have the address for. But assuming that that doesn't take place, what else could be done?
1: I mean, I think we need to gun run. I wasn't even kidding. What we did with the Mexican cartels, where we're sending guns in and we couldn't track them inexplicably. We don't have to even track them. Just give them to the good guys.
0: Yeah.
1: And it's not like Mossad doesn't have that intel already. So I think that is what the Israelis and the Americans need to be doing, is getting very small numbers of boots on the ground. And it can just be the Israelis, because Lord knows, I'm sure they already have them there, and just get the guns in there. Yeah. and let the Iranians take the charge.
0: I think you're probably right. I think I may have asked you this, but how many Mossad agents do you think are in Iran currently?
1: Thousands. I've read thousands.
0: Reporting back intelligence and saying, yeah, here's the coordinates for this depot. Yep. And yeah, that sort of thing. Because we're having amazing accuracy with our flights at night. Like, we're hitting stuff that actually really does matter. So it's like someone's getting the good information to the right people.
1: Yep, that's right.
0: All right. Yeah. Well, Bethany, always great to check in with you. Now, I'm excited, friends, because next week I'm going to be away from the microphone for all of 5 days. Woo-hoo. Living on the edge. And last year I took the family to Italy. Not doing anything like that this year. Can't afford it. Did it last year. But we are going to be away for a little while. And next Friday, Bethany is going to sit in for me in the guest host chair. Do you have any idea who you're going to have on the show? Have you talked to anybody about who's going to be your guest? What we have to look forward to?
1: There's going to be a lot of ladies.
0: That's fine. I have more ladies on my show than anybody in talk radio. Who's invited so far?
1: I'm not telling you that.
0: Come on, you got to tell us a little. Just give us a nibble of something.
1: No, I'm not yet. Okay. I have to wait until everyone's confirmed, and then.
0: All right. Well, it should be on my social. And please tag me, because even on vacation, I want to know and I want to listen.
1: All right,
0: Bethany Mandel. Always appreciate you. Thank you.
1: Thank you.
0: Kevin McCullough coming right back. It's Friday. Don't go anywhere.
2: Stick around for more of That Kevin next.
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8: 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You can give to this ministry. You are touching life. I've seen people being changed by reading the scripture. There are those who have been looking for the scripture for a number of years. Buying a Bible, giving a Bible to somebody is the greatest gift you can give somebody in life.
0: That's well said, and it's done by a Bible League worker that's in the field, but he is expressing true gratitude for doing what these people ask more than anything else. They don't ask for governments to change or for situations to be manipulated or impacted in that way. If God wishes to do that, they'll be grateful, but what they ask for is the Bible to give them the strength to do that. Michael Woolworth, lots of people are participating, and we want to say thank you to some today.
9: Well, and the man Abel is an evangelist. He walks through a village, Kevin. People will pull on his shirt sleeve and say, Abel, is my Bible coming today? I mean, Kevin, that's how desperate they
0: no
9: are.
0: No pressure,
9: really.
0: Abel.
9: Yeah. So again, I'm so grateful for listeners like Barbara of Brooklyn, who said, I'm in at 13 Bibles. Ruth of the Bronx said, Michael, Kevin, count me in, making a $500 investment to put Bibles into the empty waiting hands of 100 believers that we know by name at Bible League. And really, Kevin, we really want that to be of comfort to the listener today. You know, we don't just go into a village, drop a box of Bibles, pray that there's takers, right? These are people that we know by name at Bible League. They've come to saving faith. They've come through a weekly Bible study. Somebody invited them in their village, sometimes deep in the bush of Africa. Maybe it's a big city like Beijing, China, right? But then they go through that study with maybe 15 to 20 others over an eight to week period. And at the end of that, as they say, we want to follow Jesus. We're there to provide a Bible in their own language at a level they can understand. That's important to know because, you know, we have had people rush down to the station when we've done these campaigns, Kevin, and they're excited. Why? They heard us talk about the incredible need and they're moved to action. But, you know, they went in the basement and pulled out a box of old pew Bibles, right? Rushed down to the station. The problem is if you're a Mandarin speaker or you speak Quechua in the Andes Mountains or on the continent of Africa, maybe the Oromo language in Ethiopia, right? An English Bible does you no good. That's the heavy lifting that God has charged Bible League with. We'll provide the Bible in the language of the receiver. We're simply asking you today to step into the stories of these waiting believers and send them exactly what they're praying for, and that is the Bible. Let me just mention a couple of those as we round out this segment here. Kareem is in his 30s, was beaten by Sunni Muslims when he became a believer in the Middle East. He simply wants to raise his children to know and love the Lord. He's praying for a Bible in the Arabic language. Andrea's 25. She lives in Venezuela, near the capital of Caracas. When a friend of the family introduced her to the hope of the gospel, her entire family, part of a religious cult, said, we want nothing to do with you now that you follow Jesus. But Andrea, Kevin, has been trained by Bible League. She's gone on to lead 20 to Christ. She's praying for Spanish language Bible. So again, you mentioned that miracle multiplier, right? You put a Bible in the hands of a hungry believer. What do? Very quickly introduce others to the hope of the gospel. So again, be a part of this. We want to do this for just north of 10,000 waiting believers. And Kevin, it happens with every call and with every click today.
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10: News this hour from Town Hall. I'm Ron Taylor. The U.S. military says it's fired on a merchant vessel attempting to breach its blockade of Iranian ports while Iran targeted American strongholds around the Persian Gulf. Meanwhile, Saudi Arabia struck the port city of Hodeida in Yemen. The conflict shows no signs of easing after some 14 nights of strikes. President Trump returning to address a huge room full of journalists at a correspondents' dinner rescheduled from April. He said the show must go on as the president entered the ballroom last night to polite applause, then teasing reporters as he began his address at the White House correspondents' dinner in Washington.
11: Wow, that was very beautiful, but this has not been an easy evening, all these awards. Do I have a say in those awards, all those awards?
10: The president joked about the choice for the location of the rescheduled White House correspondents' dinner.
11: But it's great to be back at a place that I know very well because I built it.
10: Oil prices fall and stocks finished mixed yesterday at the closing bell.
12: Stocks drifted to a mixed close on Wall Street and oil prices fell for the first time in a week. The S&P 500 rose 0.1% Friday. The index had its second losing week in a row. That's the first time that's happened since March. The Dow added 235 points. That's about 0.1%. The NASDAQ composite fell 0.6%. After shooting as high as $102 a barrel a day earlier, Brent crude fell almost 4% to settle at about $96 a barrel. Treasury yields moved lower in the bond market. The yield on the 10-year Treasury fell to 4.68%. Seth Sutel, New York.
10: Massive forest fires raging out of control in southwestern France and central Spain, forcing authorities to evacuate some 200,000 people. You'll find news and analysis at townhall.com.
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10: The Cyclospora parasite outbreak that's led to explosive diarrhea cases appears to be expanding. Correspondent Donna Warder has been closely following this story and files this report.
15: The CDC now says the outbreak of Cyclospora, first linked to shredded lettuce served at Taco Bell's, now includes Illinois, Kansas, Oklahoma, and Pennsylvania. The FDA says the lettuce was traced to Taylor Farms. It was recalling iceberg lettuce grown in central Mexico. President Trump was asked about the outbreak.
16: We're going to put a major tariff on Texas, on Mexico, because of the lettuce.
15: The government says the number of cases linked to the lettuce is now around 2,000. At least 98 people had to go to the hospital. No one has died. Cases were also reported in Indiana, Kentucky, Michigan, Ohio, and West Virginia. Ed Donahue, Washington.
10: You'll find more breaking news and analysis at townhall.com. CBS NFL analyst and former Dallas Cowboys quarterback Tony Romo has been arrested on suspicion of driving under the influence.
17: A Milwaukee County Sheriff's Office arrest report says that Romo performed poorly on field sobriety tests after getting stopped while driving south on Interstate 43 this week. Sheriff's officials said Romo was taken into custody, booked, and released. He has a court appearance set for September 21st. There was no comment from CBS. 46-year-old Romo has been the network's lead game analyst for NFL coverage since 2017. Bob Agner reporting.
10: Skydance-owned Paramount has agreed to delay closing its $81 billion buyout of Warner Brothers Discovery well into next year. The move comes as a judge continues to consider a challenge from 12 states seeking to block the deal altogether. In a court filing, Paramount said it wouldn't close the merger until a court ruling on the merits of the lawsuit or June 1st of next year. More at townhall.com. I'm Ron Taylor.
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22: Just a little bit of market commentary. The broader market rebounded this morning despite chip weakness. Midday, the S&P 500 was up 0.6%. The NASDAQ basically up 0.1%, and the Dow up 0.7%. So the Dow's the winner. Stocks continue to climb off their early lows as a solid showing from the broader market helps offset renewed pressure across semiconductor names. All 11 S&P 500 sectors traded higher. That's a broad market rally. Ultimately, with easing oil prices and easing treasury yields, Reuters reported that Pakistan and Iran are considering a new path towards peace talks with the U.S. after China intervened. And crude oil is down 4.1% today to $88 a barrel. Inflation concerns are starting to heat up, though. That's worthy of note. That is the message emanating from the bond market and the Fed funds futures market, which also contend with the news that the U.S. is imposing Section 301 tariffs of 10.0% to 12.5%. on most of our trading partners to replace the IEEPA tariffs that were invalidated by the Supreme Court. On the bright side, relatively speaking, most of these tariff rates are lower than the IEEPA tariffs the Supreme Court struck down. In brief, I would say the markets would like to concentrate on earnings news, but it has some pretty big distractions with oil, Iran, and tariffs. American Express, Intel, Verizon, and Tenet Healthcare reported yesterday after the close, all topped consensus earnings expectations, but only Intel and Tenet are slightly higher today. The S&P 500 is having a very good year, but I understand that sometimes the days and the weeks don't feel so good. Sometimes the months and the quarters don't, but we're doing good work, and let's keep talking about this and keep an open mind for you. Apple's a big winner today, up 3.5%, as the Magnificent Seven standout is basically mostly higher of the group. The Vanguard Mega Cap Growth ETF is up 0.3%. So Apple's up $11 Interesting. It seems to do well when the market struggles with AI. Tesla, down 3.3%. They continue to move lower after the double-digit retreat yesterday. I heard one analyst talk about Tesla today, and I thought it was worth sharing with you. It's from Gary Black. He's the co-founder of the Future Sign. He said, investors are losing patience in the hype, followed by a lack of follow-through from Elon Musk. Kathy Wood's buying shares, but I don't know if that says anything. So the biggest question on Intel's earnings last night is seeing healthy demand. That's not a problem. It's converting that demand into sustained earnings growth while funding one of the industry's most ambitious manufacturing expansions. Guidance will remain super important, as every quarter we're going to ultimately look to see that there's evidence that Intel's AI-driven server strength and foundry strategy are reinforcing one another rather than forcing a trade-off between near-term profitability and long-term competitiveness. I think I mentioned this, but Robert Baird upgraded Apple today. No, I didn't mention this. He puts a $330 target on it from $310. William Power. Oh, I shouldn't say Robert Baird, because Robert Baird's the research house. William Power is the analyst. His quote was, "Port in the storm of software and mega cap tech capex. We expect solid third quarter results, driven by strong iPhone growth and steady services trends. Memory pricing remains a daunting headwind, though price increases should ease the pressure. Valuation looks rich relative to past trends, suggesting much of it's already priced in. But we expect strong free cash flow, upcoming product cycle, and early positive comments on Siri AI to support the stock." Okay. As a developer and operating system software for Apple, I'm a developer. I'm not developing it. Let me be clear. I've been testing the new fourth beta now for the new operating system. Siri's great. Thing that stinks for me, and this is just a side note, is every time I install a new beta, I have to re-index my whole phone. And it takes quite a bit of time. But that's okay. I'm not complaining. So I think one thing we learned this week that we have to talk about a little bit more is Wall Street's got a split decision on Alphabet's AI spending, and it's igniting a debate. And I think both are right. To what degree? Let's talk about it. Alphabet's latest earnings didn't create concerns about demand. Quite the opposite. Search, cloud, YouTube, and AI products all continued outperform expectations. The controversy of their quarter centered on one question: how much is too much to spend on AI? By lifting its capital expenditure outlook for 2026 by another $15 billion, bringing expected AI related investments roughly $195 to $205 billion, Alphabet made it clear that management sees the AI race as an opportunity worth pursuing aggressively.

0: cloud businesses continue producing exceptional revenue growth. He's arguing that these gains are increasingly being offset by relentless infrastructure spending. He believes Alphabet's free cash flow could turn negative as early as 2027 if current investment trends continue. His concern isn't simply about one-year spending, of course. It's that the economics of AI has fundamentally changed. Instead of generating excess cash that could be returned to shareholders through buybacks and dividends, big tech now maybe increasingly need to fund ever larger data centers, GPUs, networking equipment, and power infrastructure. Reitz notes that the companies in AI, the hyperscalers, may even need to rely on more heavily on debt issuance or equity financing, just as capital markets face increasing competition from very large IPOs like SpaceX and soon to be Anthropic. AI could become a capital-intensive business, more similar to utilities than traditional software, is the thought. And I think there's a debate for that. Now, the bull case is spending is following demand. Most analysts see the spending surge very differently. Rather than viewing higher CapEx as evidence of deteriorating economics, they see it as proof that customer demand continues to exceed Alphabet's available computing capacity. JP Morgan's Doug Anmuth maintained his overweight rating on Alphabet while lowering his price target from 460 to 420, calling for the post-earnings weakness a buying opportunity. He says, "We would be buyers of Google's shares on the pullback." He further wrote that Alphabet is simply accelerating the construction of servers and data centers because enterprise AI demand remains exceptionally strong. He believes Google is already demonstrating measurable returns on its AI investments through multiple revenue streams, through Google Cloud, Search, Gemini AI, YouTube, Workspace, subscription services, and advertising. Growth is winning the debate for now. Roth Capital's Rohit Kulkarni, he largely agrees with the bullish thesis, while acknowledging investors' biggest concern. His recommendation remains to buy on weakness, largely because revenue estimates continue moving higher. Further, Kulkarni admits becoming increasingly concerned about what he describes as long-term capital structure requirements necessary for Google to remain competitive in AI. The key question is no longer whether AI spending rises, it's whether it eventually meaningfully slows. And if annual capital expenditures remain near current levels for years rather than quarters, investors may need to rethink traditional valuation models. You can always find me online at robblackshow.com. 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Lots of content, lots of strategy. 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I've got a Pints and Portfolio coming up, as well as a seminar. 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
7: Some people on occasion say, I wish I had your job. I'm not really sure you do. I get up early, 4:30 Pacific time, so I can work on East Coast time. I do a lot of prep during the evening while I'm trying to fall asleep. I look at research reports, analyst reports, on what they think the company's going to do, or maybe a sector. I look at a lot of financial statements, SEC filings. I'll listen to podcasts. If there's someone who is pretty smart and talking, maybe I get something cute out of it that I can use and embed into my content. One of the questions I get is, why should I work with a financial advisor? Because there's fees involved. I get it. Schwab says this one decision of working with a financial advisor can double your retirement savings. Now, I tend to say, you don't really need a financial advisor until you're 50 plus. From age 20 to 50, I think you should be accumulating wealth. And then once you have wealth, I think you should manage it. And if you were to tell me the only thing I want to own, pick one stock for me, I'd say, do the S&P 500. No, let's do two. And I'd say S&P 500 and unweighted S&P 500. And then I'd say, no, let's do three. Let's do an international fund in there. And a Russell 2000 small cap fund. No, let's add one more thing, like an income fund. Wealth accumulation's not the hardest thing in the world. But according to Schwab's research, retirement savers who worked with a financial advisor accumulated nearly twice as much in retirement assets as investors who manage their own accounts. That's an eye-opening statistic. I think it becomes materially important in retirement. Advised investors averaged $525,000 in retirement savings, compared with $286,000 for investors who didn't use an advisor. Now, before you assume advisors possess some magical ability to pick winning stocks, that's probably not what's happening. The real story is a little more interesting. A lot of investors believe successful retirement investing comes down to finding the next Apple or Nvidia or Amazon or Tesla. I don't think that's a good idea. History tells a different story. As I've approached my 50s, I was like, I need to start buying some dividend stocks. And I did. And I'm pretty pleased with what the results were, both in growth and potential income. For the record, with the income, I just automatically reinvest it into the stocks for now. Later, when I stop working for W-2, I'm going to turn on that dividend tap. So building wealth isn't usually about hitting home runs. It's about consistently making good decisions, avoiding costly mistakes, staying invested through bear markets, and creating a disciplined financial plan that survives decades. That's where financial advisors tend to make their biggest impact. Behavior often matters more than stock selection. Morningstar and Vanguard have all published research over the years suggesting that investor behavior, not investment performance, is one of the biggest determinants of long-term returns. People panic, they chase performance, they buy after rallies, they sell after corrections, they hold too much cash waiting for the perfect opportunity, they make mistakes that compound, they compound over decades. Good advisors spend much of their time preventing investors from making emotional decisions that permanently damage their long-term wealth. What Schwab found is pretty interesting. They examined participants using its preferred choice retirement accounts, self-directed brokerage accounts that are available inside employer retirement plans. The difference between advised and non-advised investors during the wealth accumulation phase was striking. The average advised retirement account held approximately $525,000. The average non-advised account held roughly $286,000. That's a 2-to-1 difference. The gap existed across virtually every generation. Baby boomers naturally had the largest balances, averaging more than $520,000. Generation X participants averaged just under $300,000. Millennials averaged just over $100,000. Interestingly, only 19% of participants actually worked with an advisor. Most Americans continue managing retirement savings entirely on their own. And again, I'm okay with that, just not when it becomes important at age 50. One of the biggest differences wasn't the stocks that investors owned, it was how concentrated their portfolios were. Both advised and non-advised investors who owned many of the same household names, like Apple. Apple was the largest individual stock holding for both groups. But advised investors owned less Apple. Rather than making one company dominant for their retirement future, advisors generally spread assets across more investments. Now, again, I think once you get wealth, you have to say that's yes. But getting there, I get people's desire to take concentrated positions. No ETF represented more than 4% of advised portfolios. That's important. Concentration creates enormous upside when you're right. It also creates enormous downside when you're wrong. Ask investors who own Cisco after 2000, or GE, or Intel, or Kodak. Diversification, it's boring. But boring historically has built more retirement wealth than excitement. Another surprising finding in their research involved cash. Many investors think holding large cash balances make them safer. It certainly reduces day-to-day volatility, but it also creates another risk, which is inflation. Schwab found non-advised investors held nearly 16% of their portfolios in cash. Advised investors held closer to 6%. That's a meaningful difference because cash has a purpose. Emergency funds matter. Liquidity matters, but holding excessive cash inside retirement accounts can quietly become one of the biggest drags on long-term returns. Missing even a handful of the market's strongest days over several decades can dramatically reduce retirement wealth. That's one reason professionals often encourage investors to stay invested rather than trying to guess the next correction. Every week I get emails from people, I think the market's going to crash. I think this has gone too far. I don't like the president. I don't like the Congress. I don't like the taxes. There's always something. Professionals, investors often encourage you to stay invested rather than trying to guess the next correction. Advisors don't just manage investments. That's a big misconception that advisors exist simply to recommend stocks. The best advisors rarely spend most of their day doing that. Instead, they coordinate every moving piece of a financial life. They help clients with when to take Social Security, when and whether Roth conversions make sense, how much risk is appropriate, which accounts should hold which investments, when to harvest tax losses. These are things I don't want to do. How to maximize required minimum distributions and estate planning. It's many things. It's insurance planning as well. Charitable giving. That is the tax efficiency strategy. College funding. You also want to look into withdrawal strategies during retirement. I don't know how to do that. I think investment management becomes just one piece of a much larger financial puzzle. Often the biggest value comes from tax planning. Saving 1% annually in taxes for 30 years creates an enormous additional wealth. Perhaps the biggest advantage advisors provide is accountability. It's easy to stay disciplined during bull markets. Everyone feels like an investing genius when stocks rise. Bear markets, they're different. Corrections test every investor. The temptation to sell after a 20% decline, it becomes overwhelming. History suggests that's exactly the wrong decision that many people make. The S&P 500 has recovered from wars, financial crises, pandemics, inflation spikes, political uncertainty, recessions, banking failures, and much, much more. Yet during each downturn, someone will contact me and say, this time's different. The advisors earn their fee by talking to you out of making a terrible decision. Do you need an advisor? I think if you're 50 plus and wealthy, yeah, somewhere between 1 to 2 million is when you start getting the benefits from a financial planner. 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We'll do a preliminary plan for you and we'll tell you how you're doing, what you're doing right, what you're doing wrong, what you're likely to retire with. 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
7: An interesting piece of research came out this week. Michael Symbolist, J.P. Morgan's chairman of market and investment strategy, basically took a step back to ask the big question on everyone's mind. Is this massive AI boom the real deal, or are we charging towards a dot-com style crash? His answer, it's complicated. The tech is real, but the way Wall Street is playing it right now carries some serious friction points you need to watch. Number one, the big tech spending spree and the return on investment problem. Every big company, Microsoft, Google, Meta, and Amazon, is throwing staggering amounts of cash into buying AI chips and building data centers. Where the money goes right now, NVIDIA and hardware vendors are making money hand over fist because everyone is buying their picks and shovels. Big tech's free cash flow is actually shrinking, though, and that's one of the reasons we loved them for the last 10 years, because they're spending so much up front. We have to have a jump of faith, leap of faith, that this will ultimately lead to bottom line while it transitions from top line and an expense on a financial statement to the bottom line. Eventually, companies buying these AI tools have to start generating real revenue from them to justify the price tag. If that revenue takes too long to show up, hardware spending could hit a wall. I liked what I've seen so far as real revenue. It feels like one could be thinking about a bubble because everyone's rushing in at once for sure. Symbolist notes a major difference. Today's tech giants have massive real earnings and fortress balance sheets, unlike the profitless dot-com companies of 1999. He says the unsung bottleneck is electricity, and a lot of analysts really like the idea of where's the bottleneck. It's networking, it's optics, it's memory, it's storage. It takes a lot of compute that's really fast, and all the other components need to be there too, other than compute. You can buy all the chips you want, but you can't run an AI data center without massive amounts of power. AI queries use drastically more electricity than traditional internet searches. Today's power grids and energy transitions simply aren't built to feed this kind of appetite overnight. He sees opportunity here because of this wall. The AI trade isn't just about software anymore. It's spilling over into nuclear energy, natural gas, grid hardware, utility companies like Caterpillar, and many others. Don't put all your eggs in one basket. I know, cliche. But because a handful of massive tech stocks have done so well, they now make up a huge chunk of a broad index known as the S&P 500. If just two or three mega caps take a hit because their artificial intelligence return on investment lags, the whole market's going to feel it. Even if the rest of the economy is doing fine. Leveraged ETFs and day trading options are making daily stock swings more aggressive. I'm not a fan of leveraged ETFs. I'm not a fan of day trading options. But it's cranking up overall market volatility. AI is generally transformative technologies that will boost worker productivity over the long haul. But in the short term, Wall Street may have priced in perfect execution too quickly. Watch out for energy supply limits, tech spending slowdowns, and portfolio over-concentration. The picks and shovel phase won't last forever is another thing that Michael Symbolist said in his recent research. Every tech revolution has an early winner. During the California gold rush, it wasn't necessarily the miners who became wealthy. It was the people selling the picks, shovels, blue jeans, and supplies. AIs followed a similar pattern. For the last 2 years, investors haven't had to guess who the winners were. It was NVIDIA, it was Broadcom, Taiwan Semiconductor, it was ASM Lithography. The companies building the hardware have been rewarded because everyone from Microsoft to Meta to Amazon to Google, they needed more chips. But eventually Wall Street will ask a different question. What happens when everyone already owns the picks and shovels? History tells us the second phase of every technology boom looks very different than the first. The companies supplying the infrastructure eventually see earnings and growth normalize. Uh-oh, that doesn't sound good. Normal? The next winners are usually the companies that figure out how to use the technology to solve real business problems. That's the transition investors are beginning to think about. AI is getting cheaper faster than anyone expected. This is a big surprise of 2026. And it's been, you know, a shocker for many on how quickly AI costs have fallen. Every few months, someone releases a model that's faster, whether it's Anthropic or Alphabet's Gemini, whether it's OpenAI's ChatGPT, or whether it's a Chinese company, internet company, that is also doing LLMs, large language models. These models are faster, smarter, more efficient, less expensive. Every new model. That's wonderful for consumers, you, average retail investors, human beings on the planet, but also enterprises. It's potentially challenging for investors, though, because if AI becomes abundant, who captures the profits? Think about electricity. Nobody buys utility stocks because electricity is magical. Utilities make money because they own the distribution network. The same question now applies to AI. Will value belong to the model builders? I don't think so. The cloud providers? I do think so. The chip companies? Yes, because chips burn out every 3 to 5 years. The software companies? TBD, to be determined. Or does the value belong to the businesses that simply use AI to become more productive? We don't have all the answers yet. That's why earnings seasons matters so much. I believe the productivity story is just beginning. Investors sometimes forget that the internet didn't immediately make companies more profitable. Businesses had to learn how to use it. AI may follow the same path. 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Financial advisors creating better client experiences. Those productivity gains don't always show up immediately in quarterly earnings, but over time, they can become enormous. And that's what I believe. McKinsey estimates right now that AI could add trillions of dollars to the global economy annually through productivity improvements. That's why I remain optimistic over the long term. Productivity improvements. Technology doesn't always have to replace workers. Sometimes it simply makes every worker more productive. Don't forget history. Every major technology revolution has looked expensive while it was happening. Railroads did. Electricity, telephones, the internet, they all created bubbles. Each of them also permanently changed the economy. The challenges for investors has never been recognizing transformational technology. It's identifying when companies actually capture the profits. Cisco became one of the biggest winners of the internet boom. Its stock still took years to recover after the dot-com crash because expectations became unrealistic. That's an important lesson today. Great companies can still become poor investments if investors pay too much. I believe that the next AI winners may surprise you. Everyone's talking about NVIDIA. Very few people are talking about the companies quietly benefiting from the AI adoption. Think about industries like healthcare, manufacturing, financial services, insurance, industrial automation, logistics. The biggest winners 5 years from now may not be companies selling AI. They may be companies using AI to cut costs by 20%, increase productivity by 30%, or improve customer service in ways competitors can't match. We are far from over. We are early on in this project. That's where long-term investors should keep an open mind. I'm watching earnings season every 90 days. Not every quarter is important, but I believe this one has been. I'm listening for answers to a few important questions. Is AI generating incremental revenue? Or is it simply making existing products better? Are companies seeing productivity gains? Or are they simply spending more? Is capital spending beginning to level off? Or are we still in an infrastructure arms race? Most importantly, when CEOs discuss AI, are they talking about experiments or are they talking about profits? That's the transition Wall Street wants to hear. Michael Symbolist, he is telling investors not to avoid AI, but he is reminding us that technology revolutions don't move in straight lines. The first phase rewards the companies building the infrastructure. The second phase rewards the companies that successfully monetize it. The third phase often rewards businesses no one expected. Companies that quietly use the technology to become dramatically more productive. I still believe AI is going to reshape the global economy, but investing isn't about identifying great technology. It's about identifying who gets paid. Who gets the do-re-mi? Today, that answer still belongs largely to the companies selling the picks and shovels. 5 years from now, it's going to look different. Some people believe that we're in the AI great rotation, the point where value creation begins shifting away from AI infrastructure providers and towards the companies that successfully incorporate AI into everyday business operations. Investors may eventually have to rethink where the biggest opportunities lie. Stay tuned. Come to a Pints and Portfolio. Come to a seminar. Grab me before, during, or after, and I'll talk your ear off about what I'm doing and why I'm doing it. I always like those events where we do face-to-faces. 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You can jump on the mailing list or sign up for any event at robblackshow.com. 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More show coming up.
11: With SRN News, I'm Ron Taylor. The U.S. military says it's fired on a merchant vessel attempting to breach its blockade of Iranian ports while Iran targeted American strongholds around the Persian Gulf. Meanwhile, Saudi Arabia struck the port city of Hodeidah in Yemen. The conflict shows no signs of easing after some 14 nights of strikes. President Trump returned to address a huge room full of journalists at a correspondents' dinner rescheduled from April after a shooting upended the first edition. He said the show must go on. The president entered the ballroom last night to polite applause and was thanked for his support by White House Correspondents Association President Weijia Zhang of CBS News. Massive forest fires raging out of control in southwestern France and central Spain facing and forcing authorities to evacuate some 200,000 people. Most of those fled one area in France. This is SRN News.
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7: A lot of stuff that comes across my desk every single week. One that caught my interest this week was an FDA advisory panel voted 8-6 in favor of allowing compounding pharmacies to continue in offering certain peptides. Now, this is not the FDA's final decision, but advisory panel votes often influence how the agency approaches regulation. It's an interesting development because it sits right in the intersection of GLP-1 weight loss drugs, healthcare regulation, and the future of personalized medicine. The debate centers around compounded peptide drugs, which are custom-made versions of medications created by specialized pharmacies. Compounding pharmacies typically make alternatives when a commercially approved drug is unavailable, a patient needs a different dosage or formulation, or when a doctor determines a customized medication is medically appropriate. The controversy has grown because demand for drugs like semaglutide, which is Ozempic and Wegovy, and tirzepatide, Mounjaro and Zepbound, demand exploded, creating shortages and a booming market for compounded versions. The FDA has been trying to balance two competing issues. First is the argument for allowing compounding. Millions of patients want access to weight loss medications. Brand name versions can be expensive. Compounded versions can be cheaper. Some patients want customized formulations. I get it. Some patients want customized formulations and customized applications. Now, the argument against doing this is compounded drugs do not go through the same FDA approval process as branded drugs. So regulators worry about quality control, dosing errors like I just brought up, and counterfeit products. Now, pharmaceutical companies argue their patented drugs should be protected. They spent billions of dollars researching a new drug, only to see another company come in and make something similar with similar ingredients. Now, I tend to think that when I'm cooking, and I like to watch some of the cooking shows out there, Dude That Guy Can Cook on YouTube. That's the name of his show, Dude That Guy Can Cook. The stuff he makes looks delicious. When I make it, it's close, but not quite right. So some companies mentioned that are tied towards the FDA allowing compounding pharmacies to continue offering certain peptides. Eli Lilly's number one. They make Mounjaro for diabetes and Zepbound for weight loss. Lilly has invested billions expanding manufacturing capacity. Compounded versions create competition for Lilly's blockbuster drugs, even though they did the research on this. More access to peptides could increase overall demand, but potentially pressure on pricing. Lilly's obesity franchise is expected by many analysts to become one of the largest drug categories in history. Another company that is mentioned in the research report is Novo Nordisk, ticker symbol NVO. They make Ozempic and Wegovy. They've built the first massive weight loss drug franchise. Compounded glutide could compete with its branded products, could lead to pressuring their margins. Let's look at some other names in the sector who could benefit and or be hurt by this press release. Again, it's not approved, but it's on its way to it. Hims & Hers, ticker symbol HIMS. They're a digital healthcare platform. They do online doctor visits. They do prescription services. They do wellness products. Hims has benefited from the online weight loss medication boom. The company has offered access to compounded GLP-1 medications through partnerships with pharmacies. A positive for Hims would be easier access, would expand the market for them. The negative would be tighter FDA rules could limit their offerings. I'm not going to say literally because that's ridiculous. Literally, this could be life or death for the company because when there was a shortage of GLP-1s, they did exactly this. They created concoctions that were similar and people put them in a vial, pulled a needle through them, and pumped them in their stomachs. There's another company you should be aware of here is Akeso. It's a biotech company focused on developing innovative medicines, including metabolic disease treatments. This is relevant because peptides are a major area of biotech research, and investors are looking for the next generation of obesity and metabolic drugs beyond today's GLP-1 medications. I believe Lilly's going to get approved for their 2027 application. Their studies look great. It's three different inhibitors, which help you lose even more weight. So Proto Labs is the final company that I want to talk about. They're an outlier. They're a weirdo company. They provide rapid manufacturing, 3D printing. It's not a major GLP-1 or peptide company. The connection is likely related to medical device manufacturing. When you see someone inject themselves with GLP-1s, there's a little pen. You turn a nozzle, you unlock the safety, you put it against your belly, you push it, and it goes in. That's what they do. That's all part of the healthcare supply chain. So right now, more than 40% of Americans are obese. More than 70% are overweight or obese. And the global obesity market could exceed $100 billion annually by the early 2030s, according to many industry forecasts. Now, the battle here is shifting. It used to be Lilly and Novo. Right now, they're maintaining pricing power, but telehealth companies, if they get access, that expands. That would be a winner for them. So Lilly and Novo, they got the pricing power. Telehealth companies, if access expands, it brings in more customers, more patients. Some new biotech companies are developing next-generation peptides. I don't know a lot of science on peptides. Now, the losers could be companies selling lower-cost compounded alternatives if regulation tightens, and some traditional weight loss businesses. The FDA panel vote is about whether cheaper compounded versions of powerful peptide drugs should remain available. For investors, it is another sign that the weight loss drug revolution is moving beyond Lilly and Novo and beginning to reshape healthcare, telemedicine, and consumer behavior. It's a fascinating press release that landed on my desk this week because it's much more than about one company. It's another example of how competition can come in and shake things up. And in this case, regulation tied towards Washington, D.C. and an FDA that's controlled by the Trump administration. The FDA advisory panel, I've done this for 30 years. I've seen many of their votes. Most of them go the way of what they're trying to do. In this case, trying to allow compounding pharmacies to continue offering certain peptides, which play into the GLP-1 market on weight loss drugs, healthcare regulation, the future of personalized medicine. You can always find me online at robblackshow.com. I always have seminars coming up and an email list you can sign up for at robblackshow.com.

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3: News this hour from Town Hall. I'm Ron Taylor. President Trump appears to be losing patience with leaders in Iran who refuse to make a deal. More from correspondent Laura Winters.
4: The U.S. military hitting targets in Iran for a 13th night in a row. Those targets include communication networks, drone storage facilities, and military command centers. The president saying he is thinking about restarting major combat operations in Iran that would be larger than the strikes during Operation Epic Fury.
3: The conflict has pushed global benchmark oil prices to over $100 per barrel, their highest level since May. But the price fell below $92 a barrel yesterday. The national average price for regular gasoline in the U.S. continued to climb to $4.10 per gallon. The International Criminal Court chief prosecutor is removed from his post over sexual misconduct allegations.
5: The vote to oust British barrister Karim Khan came nearly 2 years after sexual misconduct allegations against him first came up. Khan was accused of sexual misconduct with a female aide, as outlined by the AP in a series of stories, allegations he has denied. By a large majority, the ICC's 125 member states ousted Khan from his position. That's the first time a chief prosecutor has ever been removed from office. I'm Haya Pinjwani.
3: President Trump returning to address a huge room full of journalists at a correspondents' dinner rescheduled from April after a shooting upended the first one. He said the show must go on. The president entered the ballroom last night to polite applause and was thanked for his support by White House Correspondents Association President Wei Jiajing of CBS News. He then went on to sit through more than an hour of awards presentations, including many for journalists who had done pointed journalism about him and his administration. 11 people charged with causing the deaths of 7 migrants by trapping them inside a cargo container in Texas. News and analysis at townhall.com.
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3: It's another vehicle recall. Ford Motor Company is recalling more than 500,000 of its very popular Bronco models.
8: Ford is recalling nearly 566,000 Broncos and Bronco Raptors from model years 2021 through 2026. The automaker estimates that around 1% of the vehicles have insufficient protection on the wiring harness in the engine compartment, which can expose wires and short circuit, increasing the risk of fire. To fix the problem, dealerships will install new covers over the wiring free of charge. Ford says it's not aware of any reports of accidents or injuries. Marcela Sanchez, Washington.
3: The U.S. has now surpassed last year's record-breaking tally for measles cases with 2,318 cases, still 5 more months left in the year. More news at townhall.com. A spiritual leader who stood among an anti-Semitic attack on his Western Pennsylvania congregation is now retiring.
9: Rabbi Jeffrey Myers is leaving the Tree of Life congregation in Pittsburgh. He led the community through the aftermath of the 2018 attack that killed 11 worshipers. Myers has helped the congregation heal over the years. He plans to go back to New Jersey to be near family and focus on his own healing. In the years since the attack, the congregation has faced various challenges, including a long-delayed trial for the suspect and the pandemic. Rich Thomason reporting.
3: A prominent Supreme Court litigator has been sentenced to 6 years in prison for evading a multi-million dollar IRS tax debt and engaging in mortgage fraud. A federal judge in Maryland also ordered SCOTUS blog publisher Thomas Goldstein to pay more than $3 million in restitution as part of his sentencing. You'll hear more on these stories at townhall.com.
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14: It is the Alex Marlowe Show. I'm glad you're here. It's going to be a busy Friday. We're getting another non-summer Friday, summer Friday. We got the White House Correspondents' Dinner tonight. I got some classic flopping from the WNBA, so I'm actually going to play a clip of it at WNBA game, see what's going on there. We always talk about the WNBA. We never play the clips. But we got a ton to do that is serious stuff. We had a murder in New York, which I'll give you the details there. But let's get into the Iran war, where we learned that President Trump is now considering a massive attack on Iran amid ongoing conflict. And Tehran is now labeling UK as an accomplice to the U.S., so the president talked to Axios. So just note that when he talks to Axios, typically he's signaling. So it doesn't necessarily, it's always 4D chess. It's one of those outlets where Trump talks to them. It's because they have a very quick distribution platform. So when something comes out and it is he is mulling an attack that would be larger than previous strikes and is close to deciding. He's framed it up. So we'll be watching in very close we'll be watching closely over the weekend. So he did not give any deadline, but he said Iran has not received enough pain yet. I think that's true. And Iran wants to negotiate, but is not ready for a deal. And Israel would join in 2 minutes, Trump added. And he added that the U.S. forces have conducted 13 consecutive nights of strikes in Iran, which continued last night, and he's touting those as a success. He warned that the U.S. would hold Iran responsible for more Houthi attacks, which is important. Remember, when I talked about all those red lines Trump set about a year and a half ago with Iran, one of them was no more regional terror that Iran funds. And the Iranian back group, the Houthis, struck 2 Saudi oil tankers in the Red Sea, which I mentioned in great detail on yesterday's broadcast. So Trump not happy about that because he does see that, again, one of those red lines. He was very clear, the 3 red lines, no nukes, No ballistic missile development, long-range ballistic missile development, no more funding terror proxies in the region, all those three. And so let's not forget about the third one, which is they can't fund terror proxies in the region, which does not look like that message has been received by the IRGC. So they also claimed an attack on a U.S. military base in Jordan, though, of course, whenever they're attacking our bases, they always do it very weakly. And there's almost no damage that's ever been done. And Secretary of State Rubio describes Trump's approach as a head for an eye. I like that. And saying that Iran would pay a very heavy price. Oil prices actually fell on Friday despite this. Brent crude dropped to under $100. And this is something where we saw it crashed over 100, which is high. But again, if you want to be relative about this, that Iran, considering how much of the world's oil they produce, and we could have seen it much higher than $100 a barrel. But still, a lot of pain at the pump, and this is peak driving season for families, especially as a lot of gas stations switch to summer-grade gas, which is more expensive to produce. And so thus, people are – I got to tell you, I've been on the road constantly. It is a fortune. It really is a fortune. But I also live in the dumbest state in the union where we insist on importing all of our oil from overseas instead of getting any from the United States. But that's a digression that we can touch on a little bit later on. So the UK also added that it's ready to defend itself, which is – okay, great. It seems sort of like a bare minimum. But oil falling off now – 4% actually, as I'm seeing it. The report that Pakistan, which is backed by China, is seeking to restart the U.S.-Iran talks. China's playing a lot of games here, and I feel like we're not talking about them enough and how China's support for Iran in general has probably enabled them to continue the war. Though the main reason why Iran is continuing the war is the one that we never talk about, which is that they see it as a win-win, and they see that they can beat Trump in an attritional manner. Basically, they hold on longer if they're willing to hold on longer, and we lose the war at home, the PR war, then they feel like they can declare victory. And if Trump can't come back and declare robust victory, it'll also have electoral downstream implications, which Iran, which is a far inferior military power, they see that as a win. So the longer they can drag this thing out, the better. That's their approach from a tactical standpoint. But also from an ideological, philosophical standpoint, these are religious fundamentalists. And if they die, they think they're getting 72 virgins or whatever it is. So we don't talk about that element of it enough. We probably should, because that does, whenever they seem like they're acting irrationally, and I often think they actually are acting rationally when you think of them as religious radicals who run that country, which is true. That is a religious death cult took over that country. And when you think about that, that was probably should have been discussed a little bit more at the outset, because that may be the number one reason why they continue to go on. Knowing that they're going to lose so many people, they're going to be decapitated literally and figuratively, but yet they continue to go on. So that is noteworthy. So Pakistan pushing for renewed talks and China is backing them. The China element of it is interesting because it does feel like China has been what has guided the United States. I think has really aided the Iranians in a lot of ways. To this point, and probably is underreported. So Iran has rejected the latest ceasefire proposal that was presented on behalf of President Trump, according to a New York Times report. And this is something that is just means we're going to go back and forth. There's going to be more bombings. And the shipping through the strait has been threatened. But overall, CENTCOM noted that the waterways are open so long as the U.S. is there supporting it. But Trump, considering a massive attack, bigger than anything we've seen before, is the top line news and what we'll be watching over the weekend. But remember, he's probably looking for a reaction. It's probably not simply that Trump is going to attack for sure. It's more that he wants to see how people respond to this. And people will respond because this is probably the biggest news story of the day that's out there. All right. I want to

0: actually do it. And they've been doing it for 47 years. The fact that we sit here and listen to elected officials of this country defend these lunatics who want us all dead. They want all of you dead. They want all of us dead. They don't want us to disappear with the snap of a finger. They want us to be raped, burned alive, and cut into pieces. There's never been a single president who has stood up to Iran and hit back. For 47 years, our troops and our families have been absorbing attack after attack after attack. It's time to fix this problem and make sure another generation of Americans does not have to fight this murderous, savage adversary.
1: Yeah, really important to note this context is that this is a righteous fight, and it might not be popular. It might not be winnable in a traditional sense if we want to keep an eye on the midterms. But overall, there is a more persuasive case that we can make that this really is a worthy foe, worthy of our efforts to try to dismantle them. And they do want us all dead, and they really don't care. Even if you're a Democrat and you're out there and you're defending them and you're acting like maybe it's not so bad, the Ayatollahs, maybe they're just not that bad. And it's really Trump who is imposing his will on them the way we've seen it. Abdul El-Sayed, you can't decide if it's a good thing that the Ayatollah is dead. All these people, they don't care. They would kill you anyway. They really would. And it's important to note that context. It does get lost quite a bit. I got a cut of Marco Rubio talking about this as well as the Ukraine-Russia war. Why don't I share this one with you guys? Let's play cut 17.
2: Diplomacy doesn't work well when you run to the microphones afterwards. Suffice it to say, I'll tell you what I told you yesterday. The United States, the president's been clear that we want, if we can, we are prepared to play a constructive role in bringing about an end to a senseless war. And we're ready to do that. And we, of course, expressed that. And we've expressed it in other means. So we talked about other things as well, though.
3: Did you talk to him about Russia sharing information with Iran targeting U.S. troops?
2: Well, who says that they are?
3: Are they not?
2: Who says they are?
3: Peg said the knowledge that Russia was enabling in some ways, Russia and China.
2: Yeah, but that's a different question from what you just asked me. Who said that they're doing
3: that? There's been reporting that there's
2: arguing. Reporting in the media?
3: Yeah.
2: Oh, then it must be true.
3: So is it
2: it's in the media. It's a leaker. I'm not going to, let me say, let's imagine that were true. I certainly wouldn't discuss it in the press.
1: Yeah, it's an interesting point that you got to keep an eye on. I'll help you do this. This is one of my roles here, I think, on the broadcast for all of you, is that you can't believe a fraction of what you're reading in the media. And there's a lot of these journalists who are making their bones or getting their clicks simply by reporting stuff that are leaked to them by low-level people who don't really know exactly what's happening. I'll try to sort it out for you. We'll be right back with more on the Alex Marlowe Show.
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6: All right, we got a new set of tariffs that Trump has announced. 60 trading partners took effect on Friday. This replaced an expiring 10% global duty that President Trump had imposed earlier in the year. New levies range from 10 to 12.5%. Major economies, including China, India, and the European Union, are involved. This is months-long investigation under Section 301 of the Trade Act of 1974 are framed around forced labor import prohibitions. So economies that have implemented or committed to implement such bans receive the lower 10% rate, and others such as China, Japan, South Korea get a 12.5% rate. And there's a lot of stuff in between. So this follows a Supreme Court decision earlier in the year that struck down many of Trump's tariffs, limiting the ability to impose some of these tariffs just unilaterally as Trump had done. And so now that these are going to the 10% tariffs that were on that were temporary expired after 150 days. And these new ones, they believe, are more resistant to legal challenges. So this is about a global reset that took place after the Supreme Court weighed in and said Trump couldn't tariff the way he wanted to. So this is something that we're keeping an eye on. What is negotiated? Everything is up for a negotiation with President Trump. But Trump is saying that this maintains leverage over trading partners, creates incentives to honor existing deals, generates revenue for the United States, which you kind of need right now. And I believe a lot of these countries will be very happy to take this because a lot of them charge us tariffs that are a lot higher than this. So just remarkable to see the Trump trying to move efficiently, trying to get stuff done, trying to continue to make things happen, which is it's a good thing. It's something you'd love to see. The tariffs have worked out largely. They've created a lot of revenue for us, and they've not hurt our economy at all, despite all the expert prognostications. So, and it covers 99.4% of U.S. trade now, by the way. So really interesting stuff. Here, they're combating forced labor in the global supply chain. That's really how Jameson Greer, the trade ambassador, summed it up. This is that Section 301 investigation that I'm laying out. The United States is the only country in the world, the White House writes, that to adopt and effectively enforce a ban on imports made with forced labor. So I like this. It's just humanitarian. And so this is where, if you're going to object to this, you're going to object to the United States trying to penalize people for using forced labor. So Trump is tackling modern day slavery at its source. Really cool. And it's just a reminder that if you want to behave badly in the world, that Donald Trump is going to let you know about it, that we don't accept it. All right. Next thing that happened that is truly a horrific thing is we saw a potential hate crime take place in New York City, where a Asian man and a Jewish man were stabbed on Thursday. Separate attacks near Central Park West on Manhattan's Upper West Side. Police are investigating both incidents as a potential hate crime because there are reports that the attacker shouted Allahu Akbar before one of the attacks. So a witness spoke with a man named Yitzhak Grunhaus, 50 years old, Jewish, who was stabbed once in the chest beforehand, and he was wearing a yarmulke after leaving a nearby synagogue. So a lot of pointing in that direction. So coming from synagogue, wearing a yarmulke, Allahu Akbar allegedly shouted. Also an Asian man named Chok Sung, 57 years old, also stabbed in the back as well as the attacker approached. So that will be investigated. And just a important note that there is a surge in anti-Jewish hate crimes in New York City that's taking place. New York Police Department figures show a 71% increase month to month and up to 150%. If you look at some of the details of the potential for how this data is collected, because remember, they're trying to ignore a lot of crime in New York in order to not make the crime stats look inflated. This is one of the tricks that they pull in blue cities, is when you stop counting attacks, then the tax rate goes down. So it didn't. So this is from this is a JNS News, which is a Jewish news service. I think it's the Jewish news service. They reported that the New York City Police Department said the anti-Jewish hate crimes were up 71% in the city the last month compared to May 2025. It didn't inform the public of that. If it compared statistics from the months in a broader way, the increase was more than double that, 150%. So under New York City Mayor Mamdani, who overturned many of his predecessor's executive orders protecting Jews and Israelis, right away, hours into his tenure, he overturned those. The city has twice changed the way it reports hate crimes after the Big Apple recorded a 182% increase in anti-Semitic hate crimes in Mamdani's first month on the job. These are the points that make themselves. They're undercounting crime in order to protect criminals. They're making it so there aren't special protections for Jewish people who are going to be targeted. And we have a normalization of violence from the political left. We have a normalization of violence against Jews. We have increasingly intense rhetoric towards Jewish people online, coming from the far right as well, but also the left. People who are normalizing things like embracing 9/11, saying the U.S. deserved 9/11, and then that individual gets to campaign with mainstream Democrats. We're in a real crisis right now, and if we don't identify this stuff and deal with it swiftly and harshly, then it's only going to get worse. Be right back.
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13: With SRN News, I'm Ron Taylor. The military says it's fired on a merchant vessel attempting to breach its blockade of Iranian ports, while Iran targeted American strongholds around the Persian Gulf. Meanwhile, Saudi Arabia struck the port city of Hodeidah in Yemen. The conflict shows no signs of easing after 14 nights of strikes. U.S. embassies in the Middle East have warned Americans that options to leave could become limited. Iran's Revolutionary Guard advised residents of neighboring countries to avoid bases with U.S. troops. The Strait of Hormuz remains a focal point, with its closure causing economic turmoil. Diplomatic efforts appear stalled with no signs of progress in negotiations. President Trump says the U.S. will open a formal investigation into the EU's trade practices. He claims the bloc has unfairly levied billions of dollars of fines against Google, Apple, and other U.S. tech giants. Trump made the announcement yesterday. This is SRN News.
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14: Joining us now is
6: Storm Mom Donnie put out a statement about the stabbings that took place that appear to be a hate crime because of the alleged reports that the stabber yelled Allahu Akbar, and he suggested that perhaps mental health may have been a factor. Seems like a bit of a cop-out there, I have to say, because, yeah, anyone who's stabbing people probably doesn't have great mental health. I'm just going to lump that into a category of people. If I'm holding up my hands, I'm making a Venn diagram on the screen now. I'm pretty sure the people with bad mental health and people who are inclined to stab people coming out of synagogue, I'm pretty sure the Venn diagram looks like that, like a direct overlap. But overall, when someone is screaming Allahu Akbar, probably a good chance that it's part of their religious faith. And just note that the climate of violence against Jewish people is been... It comes from Mamdani. He's normalizing it at a massive level. It wasn't very long ago, I would say it was actually earlier this week, that he lamented that he couldn't arrest Israeli Prime Minister Benjamin Netanyahu for genocide. To quote John Fetterman, go pick up trash. My own John Hayward, who's one of our national security writers at Breitbart News, said he thinks he's the Sultan of New York. That's exactly what he is. And that's why I'll start doing that branding, the front page of Breitbart News. But he's treating it like he's the Sultan. He's going to arrest a foreign leader. He's the mayor of the city. Pick up trash, fix homelessness. Make sure people don't get stabbed coming home from worship. You focus on that, Zoram. So part of it is he hates the Jews. It's obvious he hates the Jews. And he is trying to couch that as he doesn't like Netanyahu or he doesn't like Zionism. He doesn't like genocide. He likes Palestine. But we all know what this is. This is all Jew hatred. And this is going to get more and more normalized unless we can call it out and we can try to get him to start back in office. So this is the game plan that the left has, and the corporate media is either in on it or too stupid to acknowledge it. But they want unstable people to commit all sorts of crime and violence because then they can blame it on us for inciting it. That's what the plan is. That, remember, they blame us for inciting on any violence that is done against us. Charlie Kirk may have deserved to get shot. President Trump may have deserved to get shot. America deserved 9/11. Does that sound familiar? Hassan Piker's idea, and he gets a campaign with Abdul El-Sayed and all sorts of other Democrats who are running for office this time around. So we've been saying this at Breitbart for a very long time, and all of this is designed to normalize a climate of violence against us. It's nonstop, and it is something that we really have to keep an eye on this because this is probably going to get worse. All right, other items, speaking of unhinged rhetoric, there is... there's something called Reacher, which is a show, which is apparently popular, and there's a roided out guy named Alan Richson, who is a actor, and I've never seen him in anything, but he looks a lot like John Cena, and he's in a popular show, and he's in a new movie that's coming out, and I didn't see a preview for it. I don't even remember what the name is, but I'll look it up so you can make sure to avoid this one. This is how he talks about the President of the United States. I'm going to play cut 7, please, ladies and gentlemen.
14: People, I think, are a little bit afraid of me because they're like, he's a loose cannon. And I'm not. I'm just saying that everybody should say if they give a shit about humanity. I would get those Epstein files out in 2 seconds. Yeah, dude, 2 seconds, fucking move out of the way. Like, get out of there. I don't care what room they're in. Move. Don't you want to see what's in there so that we can hold people accountable? These rapist? We're just cool with it? That bitch has the keys to the nuclear... He's like all up into 13-year-olds. Like, dude, what? Go to jail.
6: What a dork. And I feel like he's also got ice in his ears. Like, why are 6'3 grown men, particularly whites, what is with this, putting the giant ice in your ears? Anyway, he's got a movie. Is it called War Machine? Is that the new one that's coming out? War Machine. So that's a good one to avoid. But this is slanderous or libelous or whatever you want to call it. And he should be held to account. This is illegal. You can't slander someone as a rapist. There's no evidence Donald Trump is a rapist. And that's the implication, is that Donald Trump is a rapist. So are we going to allow for this level of lying to take place about people? There's no evidence ever presented about that. And that just shows you what the lawfare superstructure does as well. One of the other ops that are being run on us that I wrote about in great detail, Breaking the Law, one of the whole points of this, is that they were trying to normalize this language against President Trump and give an excuse for people to lie and smear him. So if he is if he really is a rapist who is covering up for pedophiles, which of course he's not doing, then it legitimizes anyone who wants to be violent against him. So what a lunatic, what a crazed person.
15: And this is who is being elevated in left-wing circles, and they keep giving this guy movies. This guy should be unemployable. And he really is a loose cannon, I will tell you that. That is a fact. No doubt about that. But that was a great catch from Breitbart News, by the way. Our social media team caught that one first. I've seen this everywhere. 2 million views on our account right now, and I'm seeing it elsewhere. But here's another part from this cut. He's like all up into 13-year-olds. Like, dude, what? Go to jail. What a dork. And also, what does that mean? He's like all up in 13-year-olds. Deeply inarticulate person and a liar, and there's no evidence that we know Trump's type. Trump likes statuesque models. It's not 13-year-olds. The guy, there's been no one more public in the world for the last 50 years. It's not a secret what Trump's type is. Dude, go to jail. All right. I got a Mamnani clip that I wanted to play of him on Jon Stewart, which is, again, forgive me if you've heard this, but it's important to point this out. He was talking about the Democrat socialism's roots and principles, and I do feel like this one is worth a moment of reflection. Would we
16: cut eight, please?
15: Yeah, go ahead.
16: If you go back to some of the Democrats that we most admire, FDR, LaGuardia, you will see a lot of Democratic socialist principles in their vision. And if you think about a lot of what we've come to accept as just the facts of life across our country, a lot of it is also still driven by democratic socialist principles. Now, if today you and I were to introduce the idea of a building that lends out books for free, we would be slandered in the same way that so many new ideas are slandered today. And yet that's the library. And the same thing with the fire department, the same thing with public schools. And it's to say a lot of politics
15: We'll go on here the rest, but this one is pretty easy. If you've access to a computer, you can go to whatever is your favorite search engine, and then you can ask what came first, socialism or libraries. And the answer, of course, is libraries by thousands of years. So we had libraries thousands of years before our Lord and Savior Jesus Christ walked the earth. So we're talking about a third millennium BC, Mesopotamia, Syria, other places in the Near East. So the idea that we needed socialism and Mamdani's socialist Islamist takeover over New York to have libraries is either lying or retarded. It's one or the other. Lying or retarded. Those are the two options here. So socialists basically developed in the 19th century AD, the year of our Lord. So then he mentions the fire department, which a lot of it is completely unaffordable in a lot of towns. And so you need volunteers to have the fire department because we haven't cracked that code. And then also, what was the other one that he mentioned? So the school system, which has been a disaster in this country. The public school system has been a huge grift where we employ more bureaucrats than teachers. And our kids get worse educated the more we spend. These are not victories for Democrat socialism. He's actually making the points about how unnecessary Democrat socialism is by this rant. Go on.
16: Schools. And it's to say that a lot of politics has been a debate about who deserves what. And I would prefer a politics that debates how we can deliver that to everyone.
15: I think the only people who are saying who deserves what are the left. They're the ones you're talking about. We can't have a trillionaire. We can't have a billionaire. I had a cut earlier this week. I didn't get around to playing it, but someone's saying that basically we should have a cap on how much people are allowed to make. Is it we're going to ban that stuff? Is it no? That's the government deciding what is too much for you. And so this is where conservatism, one of the things we are conserving is liberty and of many one. The concept that you're allowed to do your best as an individual, so long as within the law and basic Judeo-Christian moral code, which is the underpinnings of our legal system. And so long as you abide by that stuff, we're going to let you do your thing and see what happens. It's not us who are talking about we want to have what you can and can't have. That's the exact MO of the socialists. So this is why it's important to play these cuts, and this is where talk radio and podcasts, where it does a huge service, is because when you hear these ideas articulated, they're so stupid. But the one thing that I do have to worry about is that we're not providing a strong enough alternative. You guys know I'm friends with Larry Kudlow on Fox Business. He's a good guy, and I'm on his Saturday radio show in New York quite a bit, and I host it from time to time. He was ripping into Republican Senator Lankford. It's like a 5-minute rant, and I'm not going to play the whole 5 minutes, but I'll play a cut of this. This is very important and a special. It is a timely warning. Cut 11, please.
17: Your messaging is non-existent. You've lost your swag, your swagger, your riz, or whatever the young people say. No one knows what the heck you're doing, sir. They have no idea.
18: Yeah, you're welcome. And this is part of the challenge we've got with all of our media friends out there that continue to be able to beat up on Republicans and say Republicans are all the problem. But apparently the socialist Democrats in New York City, they seem to be perfect because most conservative media right now is beating up on Republicans and just ignoring the socialists
15: Pause.
18: Who are running rampant all.
15: I'd love that you guys pulled this cut because I just told the guys, I told Daniel and Greg, just pull your favorite minute of this 5 minutes and then I'll play it because it's all good. And I love this part because is this true? Senator Lankford, who I've interviewed once, he's a little bit scared, I think, to come on. I'll invite him back on, especially now that I've called him out for being scared. But I haven't invited him on in a while because I always felt like he was a little afraid, fraidy cat. But is that what I do on the show most of the time? I call it Republicans? This is a pretty major platform. Editor-in-chief of Breitbart News, Salem Media, hundreds of stations, Salem News Channel, podcast. Like, this is a big platform. Do I spend more time calling out the left or the right on this show? Sean, you going to pull the guys in the booth? Just by percentage. What do you think it is? 3-1, 4-1, 5-1, I'm calling out the left more? Yeah, of course I call out the right. Of course. We need to be able to dialogue amongst ourselves. We're going to be sharper. But the number one thing, as Dennis Prager did when he held the slot, as Charlie Kirk did when he held the slot, it's the left the biggest threat. So we got to call out the rhinos. We got to. But it's such a weak move. What an obfuscation. That you guys aren't passing anything. So then you say that we can't criticize you in conservative media now? Of course we're going to. Now I want to criticize you more because we're not doing enough. And we have a historic opportunity. We have a historic opportunity in the midterms because the Democrats are so weak. They stand for nothing. All they want to do is destroy. That's the commonality with Islamism, socialism, and all these various factions where they want the open borders. They want the trans stuff. They just want to destroy stuff. They want to destroy youth sports. They want to destroy our borders. They want to destroy our communities. And so we can fight that. We can go against that with a great message. Even if the economy isn't exactly where we want it, and even if we're in a war that's unpopular, we can message around that. So super, super important that we acknowledge that we have a chance to win, but only if we can do some stuff. And when people in my audience, a conservative audience, look at what's the Congress up to, what are the senators up to, and the answer I have for them is nothing, that's a massive problem, and it's not our fault in conservative media, Senator Lankford. All right, more when we come back. This is the Alex Marlowe Show.

0: imagine getting this kind of news. Karen Collins was in her 20s. She was newly married, and then her husband, Michael, was diagnosed with stage 4 cancer.
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0: team. I really enjoy the team. Team starts with Greg Ebben, Sean McConnell, Roger Wicker Jr., Rick Locke, Garrett Sholley, Matt Zibel, Ricky Lopez, Misty Callahan, John Cassio, and Daniel West. Big shout out to everyone making things possible for us. I was happy to see most of the Dodgers went to the White House. I'm a reluctant Dodger fan. I kind of boycotted for a while. I was a big Dodger fan growing up. But then I really didn't like how the organization was run. But a very likable team now, especially with the greatest player maybe of all time, Shohei Ohtani, on the team. Super likable, the most likable of all the likable Dodgers. And all but three of them went to the White House yesterday to visit President Trump. And we should shout out those who did not go. Mookie Betts, the shortstop, who seemed like a nice guy, but just very weak. He's weak on the cuck hat stuff, even though he purports to be Christian. Still likes the cuckoldry of wearing the rainbow hat on your jersey. He said he'd prefer to spend the day with family, and he did go when the Dodgers had won the World Series during the Biden years. So not a great look. And Kike Hernandez, who is a very loud personality, he boycotted because of Trump. So just important to note that. But overall, the fact that there's only – and the Edgardo Henriquez, who is a younger guy, I don't really know what his deal is. But overall, these three guys missed. I'm guessing it's all for politics. And that is not going to be a high enough number for LA sports media. So I'm just delighting all the sports columnists I read for my entire adult life that, you know, 30 plus Dodgers showed up, including manager Dave Roberts. Recently retired Clayton Kershaw went as well. It's pretty cool. So just a reminder that Trumpism makes a lot of sense to people. MAGA makes a lot of sense to people. And a lot of people want to calm down from the everything is hyper politicized all the time. So really, really important to note that, that we could... We can normalize sports. It is not necessarily a political thing. We can just make it so that people can have a good time. And we can make it so the people who want to over-politicize sports, they are the ones who look the craziest. You guys probably saw this column that people have been passing around for a couple days that I will know in the USA Today. Someone named Nancy Armour, pretty ironic name because this is world's biggest snowflake, who wrote about the WNBA. I'll just read you this passage about Caitlin Clark. It shouldn't need reminding. This country has an awful history of black people being harmed, even killed, in the name of defending white women. The WNBA's All-Star Game this weekend is in Chicago, Emmett Till's hometown, and a local art gallery is currently hosting an exhibit imagining his life if he hadn't been lynched. While it's incumbent on the WNBA to do more to protect its players, there also should be an exception on Clark to recognize the wider consequences of her actions. So Caitlin Clark is like the people who lynched Emmett Till, the most famous lynching in American history. That is what this is like. And Caitlin Clark is the same because she berates refs who don't make enough calls on her when she gets fouled. So that's where we're at in sports media. And if you want to know why you see so much of the normalization of all the trans content, that's where it's coming from. One thing, though, that I'm nervous about is that the trans narrative is switching back in such a persuasive way that I might not yet achieve my goal of seeing a bunch of current and retired NBA players or MLB players. MLB doesn't work. I think it's got to be NBA. It's the only one where you kind of have a one-to-one comparison here, where they all identify as men, and then they go and they beat up on the women by hundreds of points a game. Like, I want to see how big they can run up the score, and I don't think we're going to get that as of now, because it seems like with Sophie Cunningham stuff, with the absurdity of the media, I just want to see what would happen if a bunch of men who are, you know, third-string D3 players play in the WNBA and win decisively. I just think that would just be the most hilarious and provocative thing imaginable. I want to see that, and I want to see the WNBA in a position where they've got to say why it's not allowed. So they're acting as though it's allowed. They love the trans. So everyone should act like, well, explain it. This is a cut of Angel Reese. I couldn't believe this. You're going to miss the visuals on this. I will describe it for you in great detail. But can we play my Angel Reese cut, guys? This is 10.
1: Away, turnover. Reese gallops. Reese can't get it. Fell to the ground.
2: And Coach Tyler Marsh initiated the challenge.
0: Okay, those of you who missed this, Angel Reese, the other most famous player other than Caitlin Clark for being a big diva. And
1: he's
0: a good player, I guess, relative to the WNBA, but is the biggest diva in all of sports, maybe. She goes to this drive to the hole. She throws up the worst brick layup you've never seen. Doesn't even hit the rim. She's like standing right under the rim. She's 6'3". She doesn't even touch the rim. And then she flops so hard, you think, wow, she must have been almost decapitated here. She wasn't touched at all. No one laid a hand on her, and she flops all around. It makes LeBron look like the most tough, steadfast guy ever. The flopping culture in sports is just really unbelievable. I wish I had more time to talk about flopping. All right, go in peace to love and serve the Lord, and make sure to check out your local library today and thank a socialist. Have a great weekend.
2: The military, the mission.
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10: News this hour from Town Hall. I'm Ron Taylor. The U.S. military hitting various targets in Iran for the 13th night in a row. More from correspondent Laura Winters.
11: President Trump appears to be losing patience with Iranian leaders who refuse to make a deal. The U.S. military taking out targets in Iran, including military command centers and drone storage facilities, for a 13th night in a row. The president telling Axios he's considering a massive attack on Iran, bigger than ever before, and that he is close to a decision.
10: Meanwhile, the military says it's fired on another merchant vessel that was trying to breach its blockade of Iranian ports. American forces disabled the MT Levine in the Gulf of Oman. The White House is rolling out its latest nuclear energy initiative.
4: President Trump announced a major nuclear energy milestone from the Oval Office.
12: So these are the first new privately funded advanced reactors to turn on the United States in over four decades, and making sure that these groundbreaking designs were safe to build and test so quickly was a challenge that required a historic partnership between these innovative companies and our administration.
4: The White House says the administration is working to accelerate nuclear energy as demand for reliable electricity continues to grow. Willie Nelson, The White House.
10: The number of measles cases in the U.S. has surpassed the record-breaking update tally for all of last year, with five more months of this year still to come. Bernie Bennett has more on the story.
13: The U.S. Centers for Disease Control and Prevention logged 2,318 cases of measles as of Thursday. The nation had 2,289 cases in 2025, the worst year for measles in more than three decades. Now, 2026 has easily become the U.S.'s worst year for measles since 1991. As major outbreaks in South Carolina, Utah, and Arizona have sickened hundreds, and small clusters of cases sparked in other states. I'm Bernie Bennett.
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10: Police in New York City are investigating two non-fatal stabbings as possible hate crimes.
15: A man is under arrest in New York City for the alleged non-fatal stabbings of two people that police are investigating as possible hate crimes. They say 51-year-old Raul Morales stabbed an Asian man and then a Jewish man in separate attacks Thursday while yelling the Arabic phrase Allahu Akbar. The stabbings happened about two blocks apart in broad daylight on Manhattan's Upper West Side. Commissioner Jessica Tisch says an initial investigation suggests that mental health may have been a factor in the attacks. Tisch said in April that more than half of all confirmed hate crimes in New York City so far this year have targeted Jewish people. I'm Donna Warder.
10: The Trump administration wants soldiers to consider becoming truck drivers. A new campaign launched will greatly benefit veterans who recently drove large military vehicles. More at townhall.com. LeBron James is moving from the L.A. Lakers and back to the East Coast.
16: LeBron James says he believes he can help make the Philadelphia 76ers a championship team. The 41-year-old also feels he has something to prove.
17: I seen something on social media the other day that wherever I go, that maybe in the plane, I'm not a factor anymore. So I get that as well, too. So that's just a little motivation.
16: ESPN reports James's two-year deal in Philadelphia is worth a modest $8 million. Teammates will include fellow All-Stars Joel Embiid, Tyrese Maxey, and Jaylen Brown. I'm Ed Donahue.
10: President Trump says the U.S. will open a formal investigation into the European Union's trade practices. He claims the bloc has unfairly levied billions of dollars of fines against Google, Apple, and other U.S. tech giants. The president making the announcement yesterday. More on these stories at townhall.com. I'm Ron Taylor.
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23: The senator from Montana, Tim Sheehy, has given one of the most important speeches that you will hear on Iran. Happened on the Senate floor yesterday. We will bring it to you in its entirety. Truly one of the most compelling orations I've ever heard in Washington. You do not want to miss this. Another anti-Semitic hate crime in New York City. But will the media admit it? Stand by for news on that. And it's Friday Punditry. North Carolina political guru and my old friend Jonathan Feltz is here to run through the weekend politics. Today is Friday, July the 24th. I'm Scott Jennings, broadcasting for Salem, and we are live today in your nation's capital. Now, tonight, I'll appear on CNN as we cover the rescheduled White House Correspondents' Dinner. Join us at 8 o'clock this evening. On this day, 1959, one of the more unusual diplomatic exchanges in modern history took place, the so-called kitchen debate between Vice President Richard Nixon and Soviet Premier Nikita Khrushchev, happened in Moscow in the middle of an American exhibition to increase cultural communication between the two nations. Listen to this, cut 13.
24: And this increase in communication will teach us some things, and it will teach you some things too. Because after all, you don't know everything.
25: If I don't know everything, then I would say that you know absolutely nothing about communism, nothing except fear of it.
24: Every word that you have said, every word that you have said has been taken down, and I will promise you that every word that you have said will be reported in the United States, and they will see you say it on television.
23: Nixon and Khrushchev there for a few minutes in the confines of a mocked-up modern kitchen. Really something. The diplomatic gloves came off and they had it out over which system was superior, communism or capitalism. Now, 67 years later, I think we know the answer. Well, at least most of us do. In today's news, the modern communists continue their attempts to infect American politics as they take over the Democratic Party. But there are American patriots fighting this infection. President Trump spoke in Georgia this week and made clear the stakes of the fight. Cut 14.
26: Communism is, in my opinion, communism is the single greatest threat to our country and its history, including even World War One and World War Two, Pearl Harbor, 9/11. I think it's the greatest threat that I've ever seen to our country. These people are stone cold crazy. And it is the enemy of the free people everywhere and everywhere in the world. You see it happening, and every time it starts to happen, the areas where it's at, whether it's blue states, you see the blue states are all going bad. They're all going bad because communism is a loser. The concept, the policy, it's a loser, and it always has been, and it always will be.
23: And on Capitol Hill this week, Representative Nicole Malliotakis of New York gave powerful testimony on her own family's experience fleeing communist Cuba. Cut 15.
27: My mother fled communist Cuba, and they stole my grandfather's gas station, his small business. They stole his home. My mother came to the United States and never saw her father again. That's the reality. It's that they steal from people. They steal from you. Redistribution of wealth, of course, but they do it to make themselves powerful and wealthy, the people at the top, while everyone lives in misery. Sadly, too many people born here in the United States don't know what it's like in other countries. They don't know what it's like, and they don't appreciate that we're here in the United States with the freedoms, with the liberties, with the opportunities that you have.
23: This is the fight, folks, and one of our two major parties has given up, or more correctly, given in. Communism promises equality, but it delivers equal misery. It crushes ambition. It punishes success, confiscates your property, and it concentrates power in the hands of an unaccountable few. Everywhere it has been tried, the pattern is the same. Shortages, censorship, secret police, prison camps, and graves. Graves by the millions. Because communism doesn't merely misunderstand economics. It misunderstands human nature. Freedom allows ordinary people to build extraordinary lives. But communism forces extraordinary people to live under the boot of the state. And if you're within the sound of my voice today, never forget it. And please, please counsel your children not to fall for the left's propaganda. Here's some capitalism news, by the way. Initial jobless claims this week fell to their lowest level since 1969. Signs of a stable employment situation. The lower the number on this figure, the better for the U.S. economy. So don't let the communist Democrats tell you we're living in an economic hellscape. Simply isn't true. New York City. Another attack outside a synagogue yesterday. Two people stabbed in broad daylight. Here's how CNN reported it. Cut 12.
0: Right in New York, police are investigating whether two stabbings are hate crimes. Officials say a 51-year-old man stabbed an Asian man and a Jewish man multiple times. Police say the attacks happened yesterday afternoon and were completely unprovoked. They say mental health may have been a factor in all this, but a scary situation there.
23: Now, for what was left out of this report, some might call this critical information. The assailant was yelling, "Allahu Akbar," while he stabbed the victims. Now, both are expected to survive, thank goodness. One was Asian, the other was Jewish. But this is obviously an anti-Semitic hate crime in a city where the spike in such crimes is undeniable. This week, the mayor of New York, Zoran Mamdani, spent most of his time demonizing and lying about the Jewish people. And now we have Allahu Akbar stabbings in front of a synagogue. Even if you are but moderately good at math, you can see the connection. Jewish leaders held a press conference this morning to decry this anti-Semitic violence. Rabbi Levine is the rabbi of the Jewish Center on Manhattan's West Side. The stabbing occurred 200 feet outside of his front door. Take a listen to this, cut 16.
1: You know, when I was growing up, the only time we saw security outside of my synagogue or outside of my Jewish day school was when the mayor came to speak. The police were there to protect him. Today, every time the mayor speaks, we need the police to protect us.
23: Powerful words there from a man who leads a heartbroken

0: Sander and others who have enabled this hate. Well, I don't want to get in trouble with Brendan Carr over at the FCC, but you can imagine what we like to say and what rightfully scared Jews across this country are saying today. While you slept, new Trump tariffs took effect overnight. Duties ranging from 10 to 12.5% on goods coming in from more than 80 countries. These new tariffs replace the ones struck down by the Supreme Court. The administration says the policy will protect American industries from unfair foreign competition. Critics say it will raise the cost for businesses and consumers. Either way, President Trump continues his fundamental reshaping of American trade policy. We have an incredible show lined up for you today. And in just a few minutes, after we take our next commercial break, we're going to spend 5.5 minutes bringing you something that we rarely do, an entire floor speech from the United States Senate. We don't often play that much tape from individual politicians. But after we went off the air yesterday, I was perusing my news clippings and my social media feed, and I came across a speech from Montana Senator Tim Sheehy. And as I listened to Democrats and media pundits broadcast and carry water for the Iranian regime, I listened to this Sheehy speech, and his words were so powerful in defeating this nonsense that I felt compelled to bring it all to you. We're going to play it after this next commercial break. I want you to listen to every word in its entirety. Now, when it comes to supplements, two things matter the most. Does this work? 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Stay tuned to Scott Jennings here on Salem. Thank you.
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9: Thank you, Mr. President. Yesterday we saw the President of the United States and many others at Dover Air Force Base presiding over a ceremony that is very sacred to those of us who served, and that is a dignified return of remains in the war zone. And that process happens beginning in the war zone through Dover to the hometown of our fallen heroes. I participated in many of those ceremonies myself, to include carrying friends of mine off the plane. One of those is on this bracelet. He was cut in half by an Iranian EFP. This regime that we are fighting does not care about our partisan politics. They don't care who you voted for, who you pray to, or where you live. They want to kill all of us. And they don't just say it, they actually do it. And they've been doing it for 47 years. This is a war of choice. The Democrats are correct. It's a war of choice that was begun by a radical, lunatic band of terrorists that took over a beautiful nation 47 years ago, took it over with brutality, force, and savagery. And the second they took it over, they didn't free their people. They didn't unleash the largest oil reserves in the world to build schools and bridges. They took it over to murder their own people and to spread their disgusting ideology across the world. And that is exactly what they have been doing. They don't just say it and talk about it. You don't have to believe what they say. You can simply watch what they've done. They have attacked families, women, children, innocent people. They don't just attack them and kill them. They rape them. They skin them alive on camera. They celebrate it. They honor those people who do disgusting things that we would put in jail for the rest of their lives in this country. And they do it for fun, and they pay them money to do it, and they're heroes to that nation. They've done it to friends of mine. They've done it to families who've been in this chamber. And the fact that we sit here and listen to elected officials of this country defend these lunatics who want us all dead. They want all of you dead. They want all of us dead. They don't want us to disappear with a snap of a finger. They want us to be raped, burned alive, and cut into pieces. Watch the video from October 7th. That's what they want to happen from Maine to San Diego, from Seattle to Miami. They want this country turned into a burning husk of its former self. And you don't have to theorize that. That's what they do. From the 1983 barracks bombing, where 280 Marines were vaporized in a morning, from USS Cole to the Achilles Laurel to every terrorist attack, from the Houthis, Hezbollah, Hamas. These are not humanitarian freedom organizations. They are death-dealing cults, and they want all of us to die brutal deaths. William Buckley was abducted in 1985, an American military officer. He was skinned alive on camera by the Iranians. American prisoners of war who were captured. They were never called prisoners of war because they were captured by lunatic terrorists, so they were not subject to the Geneva Convention. They were captured and murdered. Power drills through their brains. This is in Iraq. These are families that have dealt with this, and they've never gotten a single dime. These families have never gotten restitution, and not a single president has ever stood up to them. Love Donald Trump or hate him. Love his policies, hate ICE, love ICE, whatever. There's never been a single president who has stood up to Iran and hit back. For 47 years, our troops and our families have been absorbing attack after attack after attack all over the world. And their radical ideology does not stop at the Persian Gulf. It doesn't stop at Tel Aviv. They want to do this everywhere. It's a global radical ideology. And we've been fighting it for half a century. We didn't start this war. We did not, but we will finish it. And forever wars are not popular with anybody these days. Both sides of that, I love to attack our forever wars. And I can promise you, being someone overseas wearing the uniform, when you're fighting for your country, you don't care what party's in office, but you're fighting to defend your country. And you turn on the news and see your elected officials stabbing you in the back, telling you that you're failing, that you've failed every goal of the war, is what I just heard. Last time I checked, we've wiped these bastards out. An occasional missile strike and boats in the straits, that's not military strength. Those are the flailings of a failing empire. Those are the flailings of a nation in collapse because they deserve it. So I encourage our colleagues on both sides of the aisle, whatever's politically convenient, whatever plays well on Twitter or Facebook, think about the people who are deployed right now, standing on that wall with a loaded weapon who volunteered to defend our country and our way of life. Because they are there defending us in a just war. Because we did not start a war with the Iranian Revolutionary Guard. They started it with us 47 years ago, and their attacks have gone unanswered for half a century. It's time to fix this problem and make sure another generation of Americans does not have to fight this murderous, savage adversary. Thank you, Mr. President.
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17: With SRN News, I'm Ron Taylor. The U.S. military says it's fired on a merchant vessel attempting to breach its blockade of Iranian ports, while Iran targeted American strongholds around the Persian Gulf. Meanwhile, Saudi Arabia struck the port city of Hudaydah in Yemen. The conflict shows no signs of easing after 13 nights of strikes. President Trump returned to address a huge roomful of journalists at a correspondents' dinner rescheduled from April. He said the show must go on as he entered the ballroom last night to polite applause and was thanked for his support by White House Correspondents Association President Weijia Jing of CBS News. Massive forest fires raging out of control in southwestern France and central Spain, forcing authorities to evacuate some 200,000 people. Dozens of firefighters have been injured. In France, 141,000 people have fled. In Spain, 60,000 have been evacuated. This is SRN News.
6: This is 860 AM, The Answer. The voice of reason, common sense for the American people. 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
7: It is Friday, July the 24th. Thanks for listening to The Scott Jennings Show. Common sense indeed for the American people. We'll see if the people of Ohio have any common sense this November. One of the biggest battlegrounds in America will be fought in the Cincinnati area in Ohio's first congressional district. The Democrat congressman there is named Greg Landsman. But after redistricting added conservative Warren and Clinton counties to this district, This is now a district that Donald Trump would have carried in 2024. Republicans here have nominated Air Force veteran and former CIA officer Eric Conroy, who won his primary overwhelmingly with President Trump's endorsement. Democrats here, predictably with an incumbent, have the advantage in money, but Republicans believe this is one of their best pickup opportunities anywhere in America. Let's listen to what the Republican Eric Conroy is communicating to the people of Ohio. Cut two.
12: Mission ready. Proven under pressure. Eric Conroy served in the CIA and Air Force fighting overseas. Now, Conroy is ready to take on Washington. Endorsed by Senator Bernie Marino. Conservative Eric Conroy for Congress.
18: I'm Eric Conroy, and I approve this message.
7: And joining us now is Eric Conroy from Ohio. Eric, welcome into the Scott Jennings Show. We'll start here. Why did you decide to run for Congress this year?
18: Well, Scott, firstly, as you mentioned, the district has been redrawn into a 53% Republican district, which makes it one of the few flippable seats around the country and one that could determine not only control of the House, but whether or not the president gets impeached. So make no mistake, this is Trump's Alamo, these midterms, and that battleground runs right here through the Cincinnati area. And I'm thrilled to have the president's endorsement along with the support of Speaker Johnson and the National Party. And really, for me, I've dedicated my life to service, serving 14 years in the Air Force and the CIA, and I view this as that next chapter in a life of service. And my family's called this region home for over 130 years, and I believe a common-sense conservative is what's needed to take it into the future. And the current incumbent, Greg Landsman, is anything but common sense. This is a guy who votes for men and women's sports, the largest tax increase in American history, and wants to defund ICE and DHS. And this is simply not the common sense leader we need here for Southwest Ohio. Greg Landsman is not the moderate he claims, and it's time for him to go.
7: Yeah, Eric, I think this is one of the most critical parts of this conversation in this campaign. And you're seeing it, I think, from some Democrats around the country who want to portray this phony moderate facade. That's what they want people to believe. But underneath the hood, they're no different than every radical liberal Democrat out there that you're sort of mortified by on your television every single day. He casts the same votes as every radical liberal in the House Democratic Conference. He would impeach Donald Trump. He does not want to cut anybody's taxes. So you get the same radicalism under the hood, but this moderate facade on top. To me, that's really the challenge of your campaign, making people understand that there's no moderate Democrat here or anywhere, really. That's gone out of the Democratic Party. And if you were ever someone who believed yourself to want a moderate or conservative Democrat, I'm sorry. They're not giving that to you. You need to come to the Republican Party. Are you hearing that talk among your voters out there in the First District of Ohio?
18: Absolutely, Scott. This is a guy who voted with Biden nearly 98% of the time. This is not someone who reaches across the aisle to come up with the practical solutions we need for the future. And what Greg Landsman has done, like other Democrats around the country, is they campaign here as a moderate, they lie to voters, and then they go and vote as a leftist in D.C. And, you know, like the Cincinnati area and other seats around the country, this is a guy who's using a Southwest Ohio seat to push leftist ideas from California. And that simply does not represent the values of this district.
7: Eric Conroy is our guest. He's the Republican running in one of the most targeted congressional districts in the country. It's Ohio's first district. This is in the Cincinnati area and surrounding counties. A lot of money is going to be spent, Eric. The Democrats are going to have to pour resources in here. I think the National Republican Congressional Committee, they're committed to this as well. Talk to us about the financial resources that you're going to need, and where can people find you if they want to get engaged here in the This is not hyperbole. This particular election, this race in Ohio, may be the race that determines whether Republicans hold the majority and, as you said, Eric, whether Donald Trump gets impeached and all of his progress goes away. Tell people where to find you, and talk to us a little bit about the, you know, the obscene amounts of money the libs are going to throw at you in this campaign.
18: Yeah, of course. Well, firstly, we also have a governor's race and a Senate race here on the ballot in Ohio. So we think we're going to have the turnout that we need to win the race, but we do need the Republican base to show up this November to win. And yes, you're right, there is going to be quite a bit of funds. We're really thrilled to report that the Congressional Leadership Fund has allocated $4 million for media time for this race this fall. And furthermore, the recent Supreme Court campaign finance ruling really levels the playing field for challengers versus incumbents. And really, Republicans and really all Americans should be very happy with that ruling because it increases free speech and it allows us to really expose incumbents like Greg Landsman. This is a guy who violated the Stock Act in 2025, rewrote years worth of financial disclosure reports, hiding dozens of trades worth over $1 million. And now he's out here saying that he's against insider trading. It's absolutely ridiculous. The brazen dishonesty of lying to voters and trying to get away with it to get back in the office is absurd. And it's time to bring dignity and ethics back to this seat in Southwest Ohio.
7: Yeah, you mentioned the issue of turnout, and you know, I go all over the country, Eric, and you know, this is one thing I continue to hear from Republican leaders. I think there is a concern about turnout. You pointed out that Ohio has two major statewide elections going on. That could help. But I am a little concerned about average Republicans who voted for Donald Trump, love the idea of getting Trump back in the White House, but maybe a little complacent with it, and maybe they're not interested in turning out in a midterm. Maybe they don't have a long history themselves of turning out in a midterm. How much is your campaign targeting that crowd, this crowd that, you know, obviously pro-Trump, obviously conservative, obviously unhappy with the direction of the Democratic Party, but maybe a little complacent when it comes to non-presidential elections?
18: Right. And we need to instill a sense of urgency in our party. These midterms are critical, not just for control of the House and whether or not the president gets impeached, but keeping our conservative agenda alive and fighting off the radical left. And, you know, Speaker Johnson was in town here for our race a couple weeks ago, and he gave a great viewpoint. He says this is a bridge election, right? If we win these midterms, we get to 2028 where we have fantastic potential presidential nominees. And then after 2028, we get to a new census. And with that new census, it's going to show that voters are moving to red states and we'll add red congressional seats after that time. And really we could be looking, after we win these midterms, we could be looking at 10 plus years of a Republican power base to really push our conservative agenda. But it starts at these midterms. We need people to get out and understand the importance of these midterms.
7: Eric Conroy from Ohio, Republican candidate in the 1st Congressional District, is our guest here on the Scott Jennings Show. Let's talk about a couple of issues, Eric. Obviously, the economy is the number one issue. I've been in and around politics for 26 years. The economy is always the number one issue. Talk to us about what you're hearing from your people there in Ohio, and what is your message on the economy? What's your message on taxes? What's your message on jobs? I'm kind of interested in the local chatter there in Cincinnati.
18: Yeah, economy and affordability is something I hear every day on the campaign trail. And in my opinion, affordability will be the defining issue of this decade and probably the next as well. When I speak about the economy, I talk about both long-term planning, but also short-term relief. And here locally, long-term planning looks like workforce development. It looks like keeping the companies that we have here and also keeping our talent here and not having to brain drain to other cities around the country. And I'm also doing a big push to promote trade schools in the district. We have a changing economy, and we need plans for our youth. And I think trade schools are a great alternative to traditional college. And secondly, when we talk about short-term relief, I think the Big Beautiful Bill was a great start in that direction. No taxes on tips, no taxes on overtime. This puts money back into the pockets of working-class families. And there's even some great other provisions in there. Like allowing Pell Grants to be used for trade schools. So I think we need to talk about both short-term relief and long-term planning when we're talking about the economy. And my opponent, Greg Landsman, voted for the largest tax increase in American history. This is not someone who is thinking on either short-term relief or a long-term vision for what this community needs.
7: I've been following some of the news coverage in Cincinnati for the last year, really since I've been doing this radio show just over a year now. One of the biggest stories, really, last summer, you might remember it, this terrible situation. This mob beat up this couple in downtown Cincinnati. And that was one of what I think are several sort of horrific crime stories in Cincinnati. I think one of the brightest lines in this midterm is going to be which party stands for law and order and which party stands for this lawlessness in American cities. Are you hearing a lot about that from the voters in this district? What's your message on crime and safe neighborhoods?
18: It is. We have a crime issue in this city and region, and we need to solve it. And look, I'm a proud downtown resident myself, and I see the issues here every day. That brawl actually happened right around the corner from my apartment complex. So I'm intimately familiar with that situation and a couple other situations that have been downtown recently. And my opponent wants to defund the police and defund DHS. And these are not common sense solutions. And we need to get back to enforcing the laws on the books, but also supporting our law enforcement with the training and the resources they need to get the job done. And to me, these are these common sense, practical solutions, just like filling potholes, that we need to have an effective society. And crime is, of course, a physical safety issue, but it's also an economic development issue as well. And if we can't have people feel safe when they want to walk from the Reds ballpark to Finley Market, we failed. We failed as a city, and we're going to fail as a city, and we need to fix the crime issue.
7: Yeah, it seems to me that a lot of the local Democrats in Cincinnati who are in positions of authority when it comes to law and order and taking care of crime have absolutely failed. I mean, it strikes me that some of this election, your race, everything on the ballot is going to be something of a referendum on which of these two parties can keep us safe. In Cincinnati, I think local Democrats have failed. I don't think your opponent, Landsman, has done anything at all to stand apart. As you mentioned, he's been part of the blockade in Washington, D.C., keeping the Department of Homeland Security shut down. So I think that issue for you, particularly in that area in which you live, is going to be salient. Eric Conroy, you're a Republican. You're a congressional candidate in Ohio's 1st District. I got about 30 seconds left. Tell us where to find you on the internet, and I'll give you the last word.
18: Sure. Well, if you want to hear more about my campaign, go to ericconroy.com, and you can hear about my 14 years in both the CIA and the Air Force, where I served overseas in war zones, Asia, and Europe. And you can also hear about my positions. And really, we are back to bringing common sense to this district and pushing those common sense Republican policies. And that means affordability, crime, school choice, and putting power back into the hands of local government and not a large government bureaucracy. So it's really a high tide for everyone to really get on board with these midterms. These midterms are critical. The House is on the line. The president's agenda is on the line. And the future of the Republican Party is on the line. And that battleground runs right through Ohio District 1.
7: Well said. Eric Conroy from Ohio, thanks for joining us. We are going to take a break. When we come back, we're actually going to talk about another congressional campaign, one going on out in California you want to hear about. Stay with us here on the Scott Jennings Show.
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24: 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When you positively need the truth, this is where you come. The Scott Jennings Show.
7: Friday, July the 24th. Thanks for listening here. Heavy politics week here on The Scott Jennings Show. Really drilling down on some of these states and districts where the majority will be decided in November, and as you know, every day this week, I have been profiling a congressional district where I think Democrats have nominated someone who's so far outside the mainstream that even though they may have some sort of generic environmental advantage, they may have played themselves out of the race. Let's talk about the last in this series today. It's California's 22nd congressional district out on the Pacific Coast. For the past 6 years, this district has been represented historically blue, but it's been represented by a Republican named David Valadao. He's a stalwart, conservative stalwart with a record of bringing a lot of federal dollars back to his district. It's an agriculture-based district, so they value someone who knows how to work the government system. But redistricting changes in California made this more blue, and now Democrats would like to get this district back. But as I said, instead of giving independents or moderates or normal people some normal Democrat to vote for, what did they do here? They've nominated a man named Randy Vijayguess, an activist and acolyte of Bernie Sanders. And by the way, if you want a sort of an idea of who this guy is, he uses the same political consultants, this group called the Fight Agency, that were the brainchilds, who were the brainchildren of Graham Plattner. So he's got the Plattner team, Vijayguess does, running his campaign. And they have a lot of things in common with Graham Plattner and with Bernie Sanders. Number one, they've got the backing of this clown, Ro Khanna. Let's hear that in cut number seven.
25: I was one of Randy Vijayguess' first endorsers, and I'm proud to be here with him. We need him in Congress. He's the only candidate who's for Medicare for all, single health care in the district.
7: So you can see the socialism is already started with this Vijayguess campaign. Here's more on that Medicare for All in cut six.
0: On day one, I will be a proud co-sponsor of Medicare for All because I believe that healthcare is a human right. Nobody should have to choose between going to a doctor and paying their rent. Nobody should have to choose between rationing their insulin and paying their mortgage. And I'm here to say that nobody should have to fight cancer and their congressman at the same time. We deserve healthcare as a human right. And whether it's healthcare, whether it's housing, whether it's education, a lot of this comes back to the same corruption that is money in politics.
7: So a lot of the sort of liberal buzzwords, but if you drill down on it, and I think it was interesting that in the same breath as talking about Medicare for All, he talked about a bunch of other sectors of the economy. Why do they do that? Because they intend for the government to take over all of those sectors of the economy. It's just that healthcare, under the guise of Medicare for All, is the one they're starting with. How do you pay for this, you might ask? Well, number one, you begin to raise taxes. They'll say on the rich, but it'll be on every single working class American. In fact, Villegas has already pledged to reverse, to vote against, to repeal the working families tax cuts that were passed last summer. Hear this in cut four.
1: It's not good enough to say that we're going to reverse these tax cuts in this big bill, which we will, but we actually need to fight for health care as a human right.
7: So, I mean, look, these tax cuts, every working class American that pays taxes got a tax cut from Donald Trump in the first term. And B, those tax cuts were made permanent last summer. And C, a whole bunch of tax cuts for working class Americans were added in. No tax on tips, no tax on overtime, no tax on Social Security. Many of you out there have benefited from this. This man, Villegas, wants to take it away from you. And he's not the only one. All of these socialist candidates that are running in the Democratic Party across the country intend to raise your taxes. Now, immigration is a big issue in this campaign. Villegas is bragging about his team reporting ICE agents who are simply out trying to enforce the law. Cut five.
0: We have an amazing rapid response network in Kern County that has been really good about reporting any, sightings of ICE and going in to verify to not cause panic.
7: So here's the deal. They're going to raise your taxes. They're going to have a complete government takeover of health care. And what you get in this Villegas character is someone who thinks he should be spending his time on obstructing federal law enforcement from simply enforcing existing federal immigration law. You see all these lunatics out on the street interfering with federal law enforcement trying to do their job? That's this guy. He brags about it. He's a communist, he's a socialist, he's a left-wing lunatic, and he's running in a moderate-ish district. Valadao has a great chance to hold it because Democrats here have gone way too far to the left. We'll take a break and do more after this on the Scott Jennings Show. Stay with us.
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17: News this hour from Town Hall. I'm Ron Taylor. At least seven blasts have occurred near a military base hosting U.S. forces in the northern Iraqi city of Erbil.
26: At least seven explosions have broken out near a military base hosting U.S. forces in the northern Iraqi city of Erbil. The city's in the country's semi-autonomous Kurdish region. The explosions began at around 9:30 a.m. local time on Friday, according to an Associated Press journalist in the area who heard the blasts. The journalist observed at least four plumes of black smoke rising into the sky from areas near or inside the base. There's been no immediate information on casualties or the cause of the explosions, and Iraqi and U.S. officials haven't immediately commented. I'm Charles Dilatesma.
17: Saudi Arabia struck the port city of Hodeida in Yemen, a response to Iranian-backed Houthi rebel attacks on Saudi Arabia's shipping. The Saudi strikes last weekend were in retaliation for Houthi attacks on two Saudi oil tankers in the Red Sea this Thursday. SpaceX's Starship rocket has blasted off on another test flight, this time carrying 20 of the most advanced Starlinks. The launch comes a week after a last-second launch abort. Texas Governor Greg Abbott says at least three people have died in river flooding that began July 12th.
27: On July the 20th, there was a report that in Valverde County, a report of a death of someone who was driving through high waters and got swept away and lost their life. So now there are officially three people whose lives have been lost because of the July floods.
17: President Trump returned to address a huge room full of journalists at a correspondents' dinner rescheduled from April. The president entering the ballroom last night to polite applause and sat through an hour of award presentations. News and analysis at townhall.com.
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17: Canada holds a party for the new bridge between Detroit and Windsor that opens on Monday. The span will compete for travel in a corridor that carries hundreds of millions of dollars in international trade each day. More from Jennifer King.
3: Canada is celebrating a new bridge spanning the river between Windsor and Detroit.
8: It is my honor to welcome you to the Gordie Howe International Bridge.
3: Chuck Andery is interim CEO of the Windsor-Detroit Bridge Authority. Canada paid an estimated $6.4 billion to build the bridge. A recent agreement says they'll share some toll revenue with the U.S. government for 15 years. Michigan will also get a share, but not until Canada's costs are recovered, likely decades in the future. Canada scratched the participation of Michigan and U.S. representatives at the gathering after President Trump suddenly announced 50% tariffs on Canadian goods would kick in mid-August. Audio courtesy CTV. I'm Jennifer King.
17: You'll find breaking news and analysis at townhall.com. At a news conference, European Commission spokesman Thomas Regnier says by allowing adults to view the TikTok accounts of minors, the platform is not protecting children's privacy rights, exposing them to cyberbullying, unwanted contact, and predatory behavior.
12: We do not accept this because children's content must never be visible to strangers.
17: He says if TikTok does not take the steps required by the European Union's Digital Services Act, children will be impacted.
12: Minors are exposed to predators, to grooming, and to cyberbullying. Putting default settings for minors is not a beauty contest under the DSA. It must be effective. TikTok now has the right to defend itself, but must adapt the settings to ensure a high level of privacy, security, and safety for kids online.
17: The investigation comes on the heels of back-to-back crackdowns on big tech by Brussels. You'll find more on these stories at townhall.com.
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7: All right, a quick check of the headlines here on Friday, July the 24th. World of sports. LeBron James has made his decision. He is signing a two-year $8 million deal to move from the L.A. Lakers to the Philadelphia 76ers. This will likely be the last major move of LeBron's career. We'll see how this shakes up the NBA. Politics news, Dan Osborne, the guy running for Senate in Nebraska as an independent, but really is an extension of the Democrats, is in hot water today. One of his close campaign allies has been caught on a hot mic by our friends over at townhall.com bragging about doxing an ICE agent. People often wonder, why are these guys wearing masks? It's because people like this fellow associated with Dan Osborne are doxing them and trying to have violence committed against them. It's sick stuff, really, and I think you should check it out over at townhall.com. And as we have been discussing on the show today, problems for the Democrat Party continue in the realm of communism. They have a communism problem. I was perusing some of the local political headlines this morning in preparation for the show, and I came across one, and it laid it out flat. The Democrats have a communism problem. I clicked through and found the author. Her name is Sasha Stone. She has a Substack, and she joins us from California. Sasha, you and I don't know each other, but you had a headline that is right on point for the topic of our show today, which is Democrats have been overtaken by communism, and they seem not to know what to do about it. I got hooked on this post, and then I started reading your other posts, and I thought, this is a good writer. This is a fascinating political commentator, and we need to have her on the show. We're grateful for your time today. Welcome in.
0: Oh, well, it's so great to be here. Thank you. I'm a big fan, as you know.
7: Well, thank you very much. And I'm sort of fascinated by your story, first of all. Let's start there. You were in Hollywood. You were one of the most prominent writers about the Oscars. And people were paying to advertise around that whole ecosystem on your website as you wrote about this whole movie industry. But back in 2024, this publication called The Hollywood Reporter wrote a long story about you. They effectively outed you. And the headline was, How an Oscar Blogger Became a MAGA Darling. They outed you as a conservative or, you know, as someone who had Trump-leaning tendencies in Hollywood. And what happened next? Tell our audience this incredible story.
0: Well, the day that the story broke, a studio that was advertising on my site asked to pull their ads that day. Hmm. And I was headed to the Telluride Film Festival very shortly after that same month. And all of the invites to the screenings dried up. They disinvited me to the patrons brunch, which is, you know, you kind of go and mingle with the stars before the festival. But it's an honor to be invited to that if you're like a journalist or a writer or something. They disinvited me to that. I noticed that none of the publicists were speaking to me. None of the people that I knew were speaking to me. And it was such a chilling thing to live through. I was sort of surviving it without realizing what exactly was happening to me. And over the next few weeks and months, I would as invitations dried up and my Oscar ticket, which I attended the Oscars every year, that went away. I wrote a freelance report for the Women's Media Center, Jane Fonda's Women's Media Center. I wrote their annual report for the Oscars every year. They pulled that. All of my writers from my site left, and many of my friends defriended me. And I am now persona non grata in Hollywood.
7: This is such a fascinating story. I live in Middle America, and, you know, we out here... I live in Kentucky, but you know, I think a lot of people who are outside of Hollywood, you know, you often hear, well, it's hard for conservatives to exist in Hollywood, and the ostracization of conservatives is real. But you know, these are things you hear. But your story is so swift and specific and horrific. I mean, these people, because of your political views, essentially destroyed your life and a business that you had taken years to build, and they did it with no remorse whatsoever. So in the aftermath of all this, what did you do?
0: Well, I had already started writing on Substack in 2020 because that was when things started to really change for me. I'm writing about a story about exactly how that happened right now. But it was, you know, it was the Tom Cotton essay in the New York Times. It was the protests. It was COVID lockdown, switching to systemic racism, then back to COVID. Everything, and I was a major Joe Biden supporter at this time. I was invited to a fundraiser in 2019 for Joe Biden. I was his number one supporter online, you know. But all of a sudden, things turned around for me, and I realized I was in a bubble. Like, I didn't know that there was a whole other world outside of it. I didn't know that there were other points of view. I know that sounds crazy, but if you're on the left, you do exist in kind of an enclosed information loop. You're not really privy to, you know, the much more free thinking ideas on the right. And for me, it was like it was a forbidden world, the right. But because of the protests, I began creeping my way over to listen to more conservative bloggers and podcasters who would write about what was really happening and weren't afraid to write about it. And so once I humanized the right and I started watching Trump rallies and getting to know him, and I realized how I'd been lied to. I had no idea that Trump was the way he actually is. I had this image in my mind of him like a lot of people say, it's the same story. But anyway, so I had been writing quietly, slowly. And then Real Clear Politics started linking to my stories. And so my profile was starting to rise. I was starting to make money. People were donating, even though my site is free. I don't put it behind the paywall. And so I was starting to make money. I was starting to become more prominent. And I knew sooner or later this was going to get out. And that if I didn't get ahead of it, they were going to get me, you know. And they got me anyway, even though I tried to get ahead of it.
1: Right.
0: So
1: That's where I found you, by the way, on Real Clear Politics. And this most recent post that you put up, I think, yesterday, headlined, the Democrats have a communist problem. You're talking about a lot of issues from Mamdani to Hassan Piker to other things going on in the Democratic Party that we talk a lot about here on the radio show. We got a couple of minutes left here. Tell us about this piece, and then tell us also tell the audience where they can find your writing, because I want people to check out your writing. It's really well done. But talk about this headline: the Democrats have a communist problem.

0: idea what happened in China. I mean, he's either really dumb or really dangerous. And Zohran Mamdani is also another Trojan horse. They were wrong to elect him in New York. I don't think they realize just how bad it's going to be, because he doesn't just want to be the mayor of New York. He wants to be the leader leading this new movement to completely transform the country, not just the Democratic Party. And the reason the Democrats have a problem is that they're attacking the Democrats, too.
1: Yeah, and they don't know what to do about it, to be honest. I mean, I think the Democratic Party leadership has already effectively been overwhelmed. They may not realize it yet, and some of them may say we're going to put up a fight. But I think they've been overwhelmed, and I think this 2028 Democratic primary for president is going to bring out some ugly, ugly stuff. And we're going to cover it here, and we're going to hopefully have you along for the ride. I'd love to have you back for some of your commentary.
0: Oh.
1: Her name is Sasha Stone. She is a free thinker and a smart political commentator out in California. You can find her at SashaStone.com. If you like politics and you like the movies, you're going to like her content. Sasha, very grateful for your time today, and we'll have you back very soon.
0: Oh, thanks so much. It was my pleasure.
1: All right, Sasha Stone out in California, new contributor to the Scott Jennings Show. By the way, have you ever thought about how important reliable energy is to our lives? You know, it does more than just light up our homes. 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And that is why Duke Energy is more than just an energy provider. Through smart investments in technology and grid infrastructure, they are adding enough capacity to power nearly 11 million new homes over the next 5 years. 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
1: In 1862, Abraham Lincoln signed the Morrill Act, helping states create colleges focused on agriculture, mechanics, science, and practical education. The principle was not centralized control, it was opportunity. Lincoln's Morrill Act reminds us that America can support education without surrendering education to Washington. Why did it matter? Because a free nation needs citizens equipped to work, build, steward, and govern themselves. Scripture gives work a sacred weight. In Genesis, God placed man in the garden to work it and to keep it. Proverbs honors the one who works his land. Paul warns against idleness and calls believers to earn their bread. Why does that still matter today? Because education should form capable people under God, not dependent subjects under bureaucracy.
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5: 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Now, by the way, well-known person. She wrote a column. And the topic of the column was ostensibly about Caitlin Clark flopping and complaining to officials. What is flopping in sports? When you try to convince the officials you've been fouled, when you really haven't been. So Nancy Armour, by the way, every journalist who covers the WNBA feels like it is their responsibility to crap upon or minimize Caitlin Clark. Caitlin Clark is the best player in the WNBA. It's not even close. But you have an entire league, executives and journalists who work together to minimize what she does on the court. Fine, it's a sports argument. If you want to argue that she sometimes exaggerates contact or rides the refs, fine. You could also argue that Michael Jordan got a lot of calls. You could argue that LeBron James spends half the time on the court flopping. You could argue that Tom Brady whined about not getting enough flags. These are sports arguments. Fine. It's not. I don't think it's true, by the way. But whatever. Nancy Armour could not leave it there. She writes this column claiming that Caitlin Clark's conduct was becoming, quote, dangerous. Not because Clark might get hurt, mind you, which, by the way, Caitlin Clark gets hurt all the time. They beat the crap out of her all the time. She's gotten so many cheap shots out there. I mean, it really is ridiculous what they do to Caitlin Clark. But no, Nancy Armour argued that Clark's reactions to the referees could endanger the WNBA's black and lesbian players because there is supposedly a, quote, white nationalist element within Caitlin Clark's enormous fan base. So in order to continue to defame and hurt Caitlin Clark. They now claim all of her fans are white nationalists through this column written by Nancy Armour. This is supposed to be a serious person writing for a serious national newspaper. Obviously, that's not true. So Caitlin Clark complains about a foul, and Nancy Armour, well, what does she see? White nationalism. How did all these sports journalists, by the way, become lunatics? Is everybody that works in sports outside of, say, Dave Portnoy or whatever, are they all just insane liberal lunatics? I guess they are. All right. More on the Relief Factor pain of the week, Nancy Armour. Millions of families have discovered women's basketball because they are watching a generationally talented player. Her name's Caitlin Clark. But no, Nancy Armour, she sees a dangerous racial movement. It's a perfect example of what progressive politics has done to sports journalism. These people are not capable of just watching a basketball game. Everything is an ideological struggle involving race, sexuality, privilege, oppression. And as Armour demonstrated, the darkest chapters of American history. And Armour wrote what I think is the single dumbest paragraph in the history of sports journalism, which, mind you, was written and approved by layers and layers of editors. I shall read it to you, and I quote, "It shouldn't need reminding. This country has an awful history of black people being harmed, even killed, in the name of defending white women. The irony of the WNBA's All-Star Game is that it's happening this weekend in Chicago, the hometown of Emmett Till, who became an icon of the civil rights movement after his tragic murder. The local art gallery is currently hosting an exhibit imagining his life if he hadn't been lynched. While it's incumbent on the WNBA to do more to protect its players, there also should be an expectation on Clark to recognize the broader implications of her actions being weaponized." Nancy Armour, a supposedly serious person, watches a basketball game and says, you know, that Caitlin Clark, she really, really is basically just like the people who lynched Emmett Till. This is abject lunacy. And you should never, ever, ever take Nancy Armour seriously as a sports journalist or anything else ever again. And that is why she is our Relief Factor pain of the week. We take a break and we come back with my friend Jonathan Feltz for Friday Punditry right after this.
6: That's the Relief Factor pain of the week. Oh. Scott Jennings, a real pain in the agenda for the lefties.
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19: With SRN News, I'm Ron Taylor. President Trump says the U.S. will open a formal investigation into the EU's trade practices. He claims the bloc has unfairly levied billions of dollars of fines against Google, Apple, and other U.S. tech giants. He made the announcement Friday. Just a day earlier, the EU hit Google with a fine of $1 billion after it said the technology behemoth broke digital antitrust regulations by setting up Google Play and its ubiquitous search engine to corral consumers toward its own services. Authorities in France evacuating suburbs of Bordeaux as a massive wildfire shifts toward the city. The prefect of the Gironde region ordered the evacuation early Saturday, covering parts of three western suburbs, including the airport. Massive forest fires have forced the evacuation of about 200,000 people in southwestern France and central Spain. This is SRN News.
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21: Quelling leftist arguments with truth and common sense. They hate that. 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
5: All right, rounding out the week here. Friday, July the 24th. By the way, the White House Correspondents' Dinner has been rescheduled. You remember what happened a few weeks ago when the crazy assassin tried to break in and kill Donald Trump and everybody else? Well, the dinner, the White House Correspondents' Dinner, was rescheduled. It's happening again tonight. And we'll be on CNN at 8 o'clock Eastern tonight for live coverage. We'll be there with Van Jones. Van and I were on during the last time this happened. Crazy. I think Alyssa Farah Griffin is coming down as well, so we'll have good coverage tonight for you on CNN. It is time, by the way, as it is every Friday afternoon, for Friday Punditry, and I'm honored and excited to invite onto the show my longtime friend and North Carolina political guru, former White House political director for George W. Bush, and someone who has notched a lot of good campaign wins in his career, Jonathan Feltz, joining us from Raleigh, North Carolina. Mr. Feltz, welcome to the Scott Jennings Show.
22: Scott, it's great to be with you today.
5: Thank you for being there. And I just, for those who are watching on the stream, you know that I'm aspiring to Jonathan's facial hair. I'm not there yet. It may take me a few years yet to get to your beard and mustache level of expertise, but I'm working on it. But to describe for the radio fans out there, Jonathan always sports one of the most impressive beard and mustache combos in Republican politics. I congratulate you on your facial hair prowess, sir.
1: I appreciate that, sir. It's an honor I work very hard for every day.
5: Now, you're down in North Carolina, and you guys got a big Senate race going on down there. And I should tell the audience, you were one of the strategic masterminds behind the other senator from North Carolina, Ted Budd, who, by the way, is doing a terrific job in the Senate Republican Conference. But there's another race going on in North Carolina this year. You have Tom Tillis stepping down, and we have Michael Whatley as the Republican versus Roy Cooper as the Democrat. How do you see this race shaping up right now? I think the polling has Cooper a little bit ahead, but what's the path to victory for Republicans in North Carolina?
1: Sure, yeah. The most recent polling has Cooper only up by 4 points. And one thing I've got to point out there is this guy is the epitome of the career politician. First ran for office 40 years ago in 1986. He was a four-term attorney general, two-term governor. And what's really funny in this race right now, the pathway to victory is there's really three candidates running. You got Michael Whatley as the Republican nominee, but then you've got candidate Roy Cooper, who's running aggressively against the record of Governor Roy Cooper. He's out there right now on a Make Things Cost Less tour, and you know his legacy when he was governor was driving prices up, whether it be energy prices with the Green Energy New Deal he forced on North Carolinians, whether it be housing prices, whether it be health care prices, which after he left office, after 8 years of Cooper as governor, North Carolina was paying more for health care than any other state in the country. Health care prices had risen by 57%, I believe it was. But then the biggest legacy with Roy Cooper is crime, and specifically his soft-on-crime approach to all things as it relates to the legal system. He pushed a radical reform after the Black Lives Matter defund the police effort of 2020. And sadly, that legacy is coming home to roost now with, as you might know, he released 3,500 prisoners as part of a lawsuit settlement with the NAACP as well as the ACLU. Of those, they included many violent offenders, which Cooper many times denied during his time as governor. And now we find out that 25 North Carolinians have been murdered by people who were released as part of that lawsuit. Cooper will tell you he was forced to do it by the courts. But the reality is these radical conservative governors like J.B. Pritzker in Illinois or Governor Polis in Colorado, of course, both of which are outspoken left-wing Democrats, they chose to fight these lawsuits. And as a result, they did not have thousands of criminals released.
5: Yeah, the consequences of Roy Cooper's gubernatorial term on public safety in North Carolina. I mean, look, I think the economy is the biggest issue in the election. That's been the same for every election you and I have ever worked in for the last, all of our entire career. But when you have somebody with such a record, as you pointed out, long time record in public office, you do find things where decisions had a material impact on quality of life. And I think in this race, this Cooper record on criminal justice, I mean, he went totally woke to the left. I mean, radical after all the BLM stuff in 2020, and really has shown no remorse for any of it. We've covered a lot of these murderers here on the Scott Jennings Show, but North Carolina has kind of become ground zero for what happens when you let violent people out of jail, Jonathan. You know, lo and behold, they continue to commit violent acts, and that's all at the feet of Cooper.
1: Oh, 100%. And you know, it's running for governor versus running for Senate. You know, the governor of North Carolina, he doesn't really have to take a hardcore position on a lot of issues. But the one thing he did have to take a position on is appointing judges. And just this year alone, there has been a U.S. Marine who was murdered in Wilmington, North Carolina, by a violent offender who was let out pretrial release by a Cooper-appointed judge. There's been a teacher who someone broke into her home here in Raleigh, North Carolina, and murdered her. That offender was also released early, pretrial early release by a Cooper-appointed judge. Every judge he appointed was a soft-on-crime judge, and it's really having sad, devastating, real-world impacts right here in North Carolina families.
5: All right, Jonathan Feltz from North Carolina is our pundit of the week here on the Scott Jennings Show. Jonathan, let's shift to national politics. I really like the way President Trump is framing up the election as a fight between sort of normal patriotic Americans and the communists who are trying to or who have already taken over the Democratic Party. In fact, let's hear the president. He said this yesterday, cut 17.
13: We continue to be free as long as we're smart, and we can't be
2: hoodwinked. We can't be taken advantage of by people that say you're going to have a free home, you're going to get free rent, everything's going to be free. What they don't say is a year later, everything is going to be end up in squalor, destruction, and death, and also death for our country. So we have to stop the threat of the communist rhetoric that you're hearing right now, because these people, they don't act. I'm very happy a poll came out. It said they're highly educated, but doing very poorly. In other words, they're losers.
5: What do you make, Jonathan? I love the president. Never minces words. What do you make of this complete takeover of the Democratic Party by the likes of Mamdani or Hassan Piker? I mean, these people are complete lunatics. They are radicals. They don't really try to hide it. And it feels to me like the Democratic leadership's been overtaken. What's your view?
1: Oh, 100% been overtaken. And it's one of those things where it's really easy sometimes to laugh this off and just laugh at how ridiculous some of the positions are that these radical leftists are taking and these, you know, literal communists are taking after they win elections. But the reality is, it's really sad. I mean, whether you like the two-party system or not, America is a system of two parties. And the fact that one of our parties has been completely co-opted by people who are fundamentally opposed to the American dream, it's a sad day for the Republic, in my opinion.
5: Yeah, this is, you know, I've seen some people arguing that, well, we're going to have to get more specific than this. But I don't know. I mean, look, I believe in bright lines and big ideas in campaigns. And I think the president's got this thing painted just about right. Let's talk about Iran. President has been bombing Iran for, I think, 13 straight nights now. It's obvious that he's not interested in any ceasefires at the moment. We'll start here. Do you believe that the war and ongoing war operations against Iran, do you believe this is going to be a political negative or not that big a deal for Republican candidates on the ballot this fall?
1: Look, I think if the election was three or four weeks ago, it could have been a potential problem. But I think by the time we get to November, this is something that will have been adjudicated. I think that the average American is happy to see our enemies put a hurt on our enemies, things like that. And I think that by the time we get to election day, folks will be voting on, you know, who do they believe in to make them feel safe? Who do they believe in to project strength for America?
5: Yeah, I do, too. I look, we played earlier in the show, Jonathan, this entire floor speech from Tim Sheehy, the senator from Montana, and in 5.5 minutes just laid waste to all the insane Democratic arguments. I mean, these Democrats, again, they always go 2 to 4 or 5 steps too far. And now you hear Democrat after Democrat effectively just reading propaganda from the IRGC. There was actually an interesting back and forth on CNN last night between Ro Khanna, who I used to think was a reasonable person but has become a Looney Tunes, and former Republican Congressman Peter Meyer. Let's play this and comment on it. Cut 11.
13: The president has made a mess of things, made a mess of the economy, but his ego will not permit him to go to Xi Jinping and the European leaders and have a multilateral solution to get us out of this mess and to help the Americans.
22: I mean, the Iranians killed an order of magnitude more Americans under President Obama than they have under President
13: Trump. That's just not true. That's absolutely true.
22: I was in Iraq and in the EFPs that the Iranians were supplying to the Jaish al-Mahdi, Osama Haq, all
13: service.
22: Of the Iranian-backed militias.
13: Obama didn't go to Dover Air Force Base and have to look at dead Americans coming in. Obama didn't preside over the Strait of
22: Hormuz. I should have, because there were my colleagues coming back from Iraq.
13: From Iraq, but not from the direct...
22: Who were killed by Iranian-backed
13: groups. Those were being killed under the first Trump term as well. And you know that as well as I do. Trump has created a disaster.
22: And killed under Biden and
13: what he has done is he...
5: This exchange was wild, because Ro Khanna is effectively out there arguing that we've never had a problem with Iran before. And Peter Meyer is saying flat out, and by the way, he was there. Peter Meyer served in Iraq. You don't understand. These Iranian terror proxies have been at war with us for a very long time. What do you make of the Democrats completely minimizing or carrying water for the atrocities of the Iranian regime?
1: It's just delusional. And like I said, it's a sad statement on the state of one of our parties here in America. I mean, I think back to the war in Iraq, the war in Afghanistan. Even at the worst moments during those two wars, you know, the biggest critics of those wars, we could all agree, though, that Iran was bad. And it was a very well-known, commonly known fact that Iran was the one funding a lot of these terrorist attacks in both countries. I mean, I think back to my time in Kabul when I was doing civilian work and nothing remotely dangerous relative to what our military does. And I was talking to one of my members of my security team, who he'd retired from a fairly select unit in the U.S. military, and he said the one thing that would make him go back to the military would be if we went to war with Iran, just based on the fact the Iranian government had killed so many American soldiers in both countries.
5: I was on CNN the other night with this person named Caroline Sunshine, who purported to be some sort of a communications aide on the Trump campaign. I think she may be inflating her resume, but we'll leave that there. At any rate, we're sitting there arguing this out, and she said, and I say what I've been saying. They've been at war with us for 47 years, and finally Trump is fighting back. And she said, I've never even heard of Iran doing anything against America until people like you started saying it this year. It's incident after incident and terrorist attack after terrorist attack and dead American and dead soldier after dead soldier. And you have these people coming along pretending like Iran has never been a problem until Donald Trump brought it up. It is childish. It is crazy that anybody out there would minimize the threat of Iran to America, but also to all of Western civilization. Jonathan Feltz is our pundit of the week. We're going to take a break. When we come back, we'll do our winners and losers. 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
5: It is Friday, July the 24th. Rounding out the show, rounding out the week here on Common Sense for the American People. Our pundit of the week is Raleigh, North Carolina's pride, Jonathan Feltz, one of the greatest political operatives for the Republican Party in the Tar Heel State. Mr. Feltz, I'm going to play a clip for you, and I want to talk about this. Hunter Biden, you know, I don't understand. I see Hunter Biden on social media, and people on the right are, like, embracing Hunter Biden. He is a degenerate loser. And my colleague and friend at CNN, Jake Tapper, made it out plain in a podcast this week. Let's hear that in Cut 10.
9: How big a factor was the Hunter stuff?
24: I think it was considerable. I think Hunter was driving the decision making for the family in a way that he was almost like a chief of staff of the family.
9: Does that strike you as pretty bizarre?
24: It's bizarre because I think he is provably, demonstrably unethical, sleazy, and prone to horrible decisions. I mean,
9: tell me how you really feel.
24: Well, I mean, I just look at the record. I mean, after his brother died, he cheated on his wife with his brother's widow and then got her addicted to crack. That's just one thing I could say. I mean, I don't have a lot of personal regard for him. And just based on having nothing to do with, I barely have ever met him. I've met him like once or twice. But I knew Bo. Bo was a great, upstanding guy.
9: I knew him too, really.
24: A real loss for the country too, not just for his family, for the country. But Hunter is not that. And the idea of letting him drive the family car, as it were, is just really, really questionable.
5: Jake Tapper laying the wood to, proverbially, to Hunter Biden there. What do you make of that, Jonathan?
1: Well, I think Jake's speaking truth on this matter. I mean, it's terrifying to think that this guy had the keys to the car, even back when Biden was president and still in the White House. I think most every decision that Hunter was in charge of led to a bad decision on part of the Biden presidency, and it's continuing now as they go into the post-presidency.
5: Yeah, you know, I remember doing campaign coverage back on CNN in 2024 and, you know, even in the run-up, even before the campaign. I mean, it was pretty obvious and kind of well-reported that Hunter Biden was, as Jake said, being treated as a de facto chief of staff and decision-maker in the Biden White House because Biden wasn't capable. But, you know, I remember if you used to bring up any of the things Jake said there, all the personal judgment issues, like all – I mean, I think I called him a sleaze bag on TV one day. But boy, I tell you what, you'd get criticized. Oh, Scott, you can't do that. You can't say that. You don't know that. It's funny to me. It can all be told now. But if you brought up any of this at the time, you were smacked on the wrist.
1: I feel like the go-to line was it was unconscionable what you were doing.
5: That's right. It was unconscionable that you would point out these very obvious things that were going on in our White House. All right, Jonathan, exactly. We got a couple of minutes to go, and it is the time of the show for Friday Punditry when we engage in our winners and losers of the week. I always give my guest pundit the honor of picking the winner. Mr. Phelps, who's the winner of the week in America?
1: Winner of the week, in my opinion, is the Boston Red Sox. They matched their franchise record for most wins in a row with 15. They did lose just the other day, but that 15-game win streak has now put them in strong contention for the wild card spot in the playoffs. And so, as a lifelong Red Sox fan, I love to see it. If you look just above my shoulder here, you can see a Winston-Salem Red Sox baseball cap from when they had a farm league team here in North Carolina. So, go Red Sox.
5: All right, winner of the week, Boston Red Sox. Yeah, they were languishing, fired their manager, and now they've gone on this epic run. And they're it's good for baseball, by the way, when you have more competition in these divisions is a good thing. So we'll cheer on the Red Sox. There's a couple of former Cardinals there because of some trading. You got Wilson Contreras, and you've got Sonny Gray, who's had a great year. So we'll cheer on the Red Sox as we over here in the National League Central try to resuscitate the St. Louis Cardinals, which I'm going to try to do in person this weekend. All right, it's my job to pick the loser of the week. A lot of losers out there, but I'm going to go with Zoran Mamdani, the mayor of New York City, for a couple of reasons. Number one, yes, there is on your screen the smiling instrument of our destruction here in America, Zoran Mamdani. He spent all of this time during the campaign promising to arrest Benjamin Netanyahu. And all of his anti-Semitic supporters lapped it up. He spent a good chunk of his time over the last couple of weeks saying, I'm going to arrest Benjamin Netanyahu. But then he was finally forced to give a speech admitting, oh, wait, this isn't the model UN. I, in fact, cannot arrest Benjamin Netanyahu when he comes to New York. But what it didn't stop him from doing, Jonathan, was continuing to spread evil propaganda against the Jewish people. And then, of course, we have another terrible anti-Semitic attack in front of a synagogue. So Zoran Mamdani, loser of the week. Jonathan Phelps, you've been a great pundit. Good luck on the North Carolina Senate race this year. And thanks for joining us here on the Scott Jennings Show. It's time for us to wrap it up. Thank you all so much for listening. Have a wonderful weekend. We'll be back on Monday with all the breaking political news. Common sense for the American people. Thanks for listening.
10: The military. The mission was clear.
11: Foundations of Freedom, a look at America's founding principles and the leaders who shaped our nation.
5: In 1862, Abraham Lincoln signed the Morrill Act, helping states create colleges focused on agriculture, mechanics, science, and practical education. The principle was not centralized control, it was opportunity. Lincoln's Morrill Act reminds us that America can support education without surrendering education to Washington. Why did it matter? Because a free nation needs citizens equipped to work, build, steward, and govern themselves. Scripture gives work a sacred weight. In Genesis, God placed man in the garden to work it and to keep it. Proverbs honors the one who works his land. Paul warns against idleness and calls believers to earn their bread. Why does that still matter today? Because education should form capable people under God, not dependent subjects under bureaucracy.
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18: News this hour from Town Hall. I'm Ron Taylor. The U.S. military says it has fired on a merchant vessel attempting to breach its blockade of Iranian ports while Iran targeted American strongholds around the Persian Gulf. Meanwhile, Saudi Arabia struck the port of city of Hodeidah in Yemen. The conflict shows no signs of easing after some 13 nights of strikes. President Trump returning to address a huge room full of journalists at a correspondent dinner rescheduled from April. He said the show must go on, the president entering the ballroom last night to polite applause, then teasing reporters as he began his address at the White House correspondents dinner in Washington.
19: Wow, that was very beautiful, but this has not been an easy evening, all these awards. Do I have a say in those awards, all those awards?
18: The president joked about the choice for the location of the rescheduled White House Correspondents' Dinner.
19: But it's great to be back at a place that I know very well because I built it.
18: Oil prices fall and stocks finished mixed yesterday.
25: Stocks drifted to a mixed close on Wall Street and oil prices fell for the first time in a week. The S&P 500 rose a tenth of a percent Friday. The index had its second losing week in a row. That's the first time that's happened since March. The Dow added 235 points. That's about a tenth of a percent. The NASDAQ composite fell 0.6%. After shooting as high as $102 a barrel a day earlier, Brent crude fell almost 4% to settle at about $96 a barrel. Treasury yields moved lower in the bond market. The yield on the 10-year Treasury fell to 4.68%. Seth Sutel, New York.
18: Massive forest fires raging out of control in southwestern France and central Spain, forcing authorities to evacuate some 200,000 people. Dozens of firefighters have been injured. News and analysis at townhall.com.
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18: The cyclospora parasite outbreak that has led to explosive diarrhea cases appears to be expanding. Correspondent Ed Donahue has been closely following this story and files this report tonight.
27: The CDC now says the outbreak of cyclospora, first linked to shredded lettuce served at Taco Bell's, now includes Illinois, Kansas, Oklahoma, and Pennsylvania. The FDA says the lettuce was traced to Taylor Farms. It was recalling iceberg lettuce grown in central Mexico. President Trump was asked about the outbreak.
28: We're going to put a major tariff on Mexico because of the lettuce.
27: The government says the number of cases linked to the lettuce is now around 2,000. At least 98 people had to go to the hospital. No one has died. Cases were also reported in Indiana, Kentucky, Michigan, Ohio, and West Virginia. Ed Donahue, Washington.
18: You'll find breaking news and analysis at townhall.com. I'm Ron Taylor. CBS NFL analyst and former Dallas Cowboys quarterback Tony Romo has been arrested on suspicion of driving under the influence.
0: A Milwaukee County Sheriff's Office arrest report says that Romo performed poorly on field sobriety tests after getting stopped while driving south on Interstate 43 this week. Sheriff's officials said Romo was taken into custody, booked, and released. He has a court appearance set for September 21st. There was no comment from CBS. 46-year-old Romo has been the network's lead game analyst for NFL coverage since 2017. Bob Agner reporting.
18: Skydance-owned Paramount has agreed to delay closing its $81 billion buyout of Warner Brothers Disney well into next year. The move comes as a judge continues to consider a challenge from 12 states seeking to block the deal altogether. In a court filing, Paramount said it wouldn't close the merger until a court ruling on the merits of the lawsuit or until June of next year. More on these stories at townhall.com.
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31: Great America. Hugh Hewitt from Orlando, Florida, where the American Legislative Exchange Council is having their annual meeting. This is day two of my broadcast, which I'm kicking off with State Senator Phil King from the great state of Texas, which has, for reasons that defy my understanding, 31 senators in their upper chamber. Senator King, you got to start with the explanation of 31 senators, because that doesn't make any sense to the folks in Pittsburgh.
32: Well, the Capitol lore says that we have 150 members of the House, and that's because there's 150 Psalms, and we have 31 senators because there's 31 Proverbs. We have actually researched that to see if it's true. We can't find anything to it, but it's a wonderful story, so it has been stuck with for decades.
31: Well, that's like, I have a column in Fox News this morning about Trump and a Napoleon maxim, and the maxim, if you start to take Vienna, take Vienna. It's never been found, Napoleon saying that, but it works, so yeah. You use it. Oh. I want to talk about a lot with you, but I'm going to start with data centers, because you have business and commerce as one of your committees, and we're going to go to religious liberty. Would you tell us about the data center coming to your district and why people might want to think twice before they say, no, we don't want a data center?
32: Sure. There's legitimate concerns. We've never done this kind of build out. Electricity's an issue. Water's a concern. Not in my backyard's a big concern. Those are all things we're working through and can work through. On the great side, you always want your state to be in front of whatever the next big thing is. And this is at least the combustion engine. It's probably the Industrial Revolution. And so you want your state to be in front of that. And in front of everybody on it. There's a tax benefit, too, that nobody talks about, but I represent one little county, small county, 3,800 people, Shackelford, Texas, great county. There's a data center under construction now, along with a power facility that'll provide the electricity. That one data center and that one power center, well, first of all, let me say, all the property taxes collected to fund schools, the city, the county, the emergency service district, everything in that county totals $9.9 million a year in collections. That one data center and that one power facility is going to write that county a check for $250 million every year without putting any strain on government services. It's not going to put kids in their schools. It's not going to put trucks on their roads. It's not going to put crime in their neighborhoods. It's just going to be money to the community to use for water resources and whatever else they can think of.
31: Now, that was approved by a board of supervisors. I'm unfamiliar with how land use approvals in Shackelford County happen.
32: So in Texas, our counties don't have zoning authority. So if a property owner wants to sell that property to Amazon to build a delivery center, or they want to sell it for a power plant, they can do that. We don't. We even have a deregulated electricity market. But in this case, they're bringing their own electric power. They're building this giant series of tilt wall buildings that look like all other tilt wall buildings. And they've got a lot of traffic out there now with a couple thousand construction workers for a couple of years building this. But when that's over, it's just going to be some standalone buildings that don't make noise. Again, they've worked through the electricity issue there. The water issue is solved for that community. But there is really no approval. Now, we've since then, I think we're the first state to do so, have set up a process for making sure that it's not the wild, wild west when data centers interconnect. Because, you know, one data center will use as much electricity as a town of 100,000 people easily. And so we've got some parameters for how you work on interconnection so that things don't fall apart. But there is no approval process for a data center to come into
31: that. That sounds like the alpha case for best case. Unless there's a blue duck and a lonesome dove involved in this, that's going to work out just fine. And people ought to use it as an example. I want to turn now to the Religious Liberty Committee that you've set up. Lieutenant Governor Dan Patrick chairs the mm-hmm. National Religious Liberty Commission, and he does a very fine job of it. Why did Texas do that? What's its end supposed to be?
32: Well, as you said, Governor Patrick chaired the Presidential Commission on Religious Liberty. They just submitted their report to the president and to the public. And if you watched those hearings over the last year, at least I was shocked at all the instances of discrimination, religious discrimination, and even persecution in the workplace, in education, in the military, of course, in government facilities, government offices. And I think he just wants to bring that to Texas. And we are going to, we're standing up that committee right now, and we're looking at the presidential report. We're going to look for gaps in the Texas law, and we're going to fill those gaps and try to make Texas number one in the nation for religious liberty for decades to come.
31: One of the most famous religious liberty cases, I teach con law, is the city of Bernie. Down in Bernie, they wouldn't let St. Mary's Catholic Church expand. It ended up being a big case that was decided on grounds unrelated to the Free Exercise Clause. But I think I don't normally think of Texas as having a lot of religious liberty problems. Have you held hearings yet? Have you asked people to come in yet?
32: Oh, yeah. I think we're about to start the hearings in just actually next month. But, you know, a simple example is one of our physicians in Texas, and he testified before the hearing. The Presidential Commission, and he was a whistleblower. He was concerned that they were doing the gender modification on children at one of the Texas hospitals that had said they had stopped doing that. He released information showing that they were. The Biden administration then indicted him, I believe, on three federal counts. Right.
31: Yeah.
32: He was persecuted by his peer groups. And it was a terrible experience. And those are the kind of things that are popping up in every state. We're just like anywhere else where a child trying to give their valedictorian speech has it changed from what they wanted to talk. They want to talk about Christ. They want to talk about God. And let's have a school district strike that. So the same things you see going on everywhere in our culture now, we're seeing them in Texas, too.
31: Big state. A lot of people mm-hmm. will be on both ends of the bell curve. Let me turn to redistricting. You chaired the redistricting committee. That was a national story. Congratulations, you got it done. How's it look in the rearview mirror?
32: Well, you know, it was interesting. The first time I found out we were doing redistricting was when the president was being interviewed on the tarmac somewhere and said, and Texas is going to do congressional redistricting, draw five seats, going to be an easy deal. So we've put together a committee. And Lieutenant Governor appointed, I chaired it, and we had some struggles. The Democrats in the House left the state for a while.
31: I remember it well.
32: And eventually came back, and we had some issues in the Senate, too. But we created five additional Republican seats, congressional seats. We have 38 seats. We should have 39, but they changed the census when during Biden's tenure. They're not walk-away Republican seats.
31: Yep.
32: I feel real comfortable that we'll win at least three of them. All five are winnable. But politics are a little odd this cycle and difficult, particularly down in South Texas. And so they're good seats. They should be Republican seats, but they're not walk-away seats.
31: Will there be, do you think, fairly confident, a net pickup for Texas for the Republicans at the end of the day, even if a couple of those districts go the wrong way?
32: So we all know what politics look like right now. It's a little uneasy. I think it's going to get a lot better as we get toward November. But I think I feel real comfortable we'll pick up three of those. I think if it was a normal election cycle, we'd pick up all five.
31: And so do they stay the same until 32?
32: Yes, until after the next census. Well, until we redistrict again.
31: Yep.
32: You know, and we're required to after the next census. But so, yes, they would go through, and then in the

0: thing. I don't know. The great thing is Texas has a lot of people in other offices and in business that could step in there and do a great job. We've got a broad bench. And so, but you're right. I think the lieutenant governor, although he'd make a magnificent governor, I think he's pretty happy where he is. And it says this is his last term that he's running for now. But we'll see. Who knows? It won't be me.
1: You like your job?
0: I like where I'm at.
1: I like, by the way, I think having those committees and on top of that, Homeland Security, which you didn't have time to talk about, you got a plate full. Thank you for joining me. You're also on the ALEC Executive Committee.
0: Yes, yes.
1: Wonderful organization, mm-hmm. does fabulous work. Keep up the good work, especially on AI and data centers, because I don't want my beloved state of Ohio to go off in the wrong direction. I want them to hear that tax increment of $250 million a year for the right data center in the right place. That's Texas State Senator Phil King. I'll be right back. America, we're going to go to Florida next, so stay tuned. I'm Hugh Hewitt from the American Legislative Exchange Council, ALEC.org/you, ALEC.org/you. I'll be right back.
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3: In the War of 1812, our nation fought and won America's religious freedom. 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
2: Annual trip to Florida and Orlando is the American Legislative Exchange Council's gathering, national conference, and their national chairwoman this year is Demi Bisotta. She is a representative of the great state of Florida, which is featured in the Wall Street Journal today. Fox News, I mean, for being the 17th largest economy in the world. So you people are cooking. And you're the chair of ALEC, and you've beaten the records that Danny Perez all set, and Danny is a thorn in my side for 6 years. So I'm very, very glad to hear you just crushed his record. What are the records that ALEC set this year?
3: Thank you. No, so happy that you're here, so happy that we're back in the free state of Florida. Okay. And we were here 3 years ago when Danny Perez, our current Speaker of the Florida House, was national chair of ALEC. And yes, I have beat all of his records. When I got the chairmanship and started off in January and took the reins, my first question to Lisa Nelson, the CEO of ALEC, was, okay, what did Danny do? And I want to beat all of his records. And, you know, she turned to me and she goes, I don't think he sees it as a competition between you two. I think it's you two working together for Florida to be at top. And I said, No.
2: That's
3: a direct competition, and we are going to crush them all. So every record from attendance to fundraising to new private sector members, new legislators, and the amount of legislators we have here from Florida. So we have 64 legislators from the Florida legislature here.
2: That's remarkable. I will talk to California, please. That's my home away from home. I no longer live there. I live in the Beltway now, but I miss it, and they need to follow Florida's example, especially that story that 17th largest GDP in the world. Florida is on fire. I don't mean like California's on fire. I mean the good way to be on fire. So congratulations on that.
3: Tell me
2: a little bit about the governor's race. Byron Donalds, I was with the future First Lady of Florida yesterday, as were you, at the ALEC. She should be governor. I thought she
3: fantastic.
2: Was on fire.
3: She could do it.
2: So,
3: absolutely.
2: What's the race look like to you?
3: I think that Byron is the clear winner and the clear leader that we need here in Florida to continue momentum, but also to continue to help us grow into this next phase that we're going into. Like you said, 17th largest economy in the world. That's impressive just for a state. And he's what Florida needs. There's no secret. I endorsed him early, and I'm a big supporter. And yes, Erica is you know, his biggest asset, and she could do it herself too.
2: So I'm on right now in Tampa, Orlando, Jacksonville, the Panhandle, Sarasota, all over the floor except Miami. We don't have a Miami outlet for reasons unbeknown to me. I want to go to your hometown of Coconut Grove somehow.
3: Come on down.
2: There's got to be a radio station in Coconut Grove if you're listening, Coconut Grove. Where is his strongest suit in terms of the governor's race, and where does he have to work the hardest to beat Jolly?
3: No, I think he's strong no matter where you go in Florida. The support is strong everywhere. He's been down on the ground in Miami, knocking doors, going to the Ventanita and having cafecito, and he's making the rounds, and he's been in every corner, and the support is out there. I think that he has it.
2: All right, so tell me your story. I always get these times. Obviously, if you become the chair of ALEC, you end up being exiled to Brazil after a few years. That's where Danny Perez is going.
3: Oh, I was hoping Italy, but...
2: You want Italy. Tell me your backstory.
3: So my backstory is I ran in November 2020, and, you know, Danny Perez actually, you know, I owe him a lot for helping me get there. He came to me, he said, I thought you would be great for this seat. I told him, no, I've seen this song and dance before. The Republicans had lost the seat the three prior elections, and he's like, no, we can do it. You know, this is the time, and I didn't think I'd run for office when I did. And Danny told me, you know, there's no perfect time. The time is when the opportunity is there. So took a leap of faith, went for it, knocked on 11,501 doors, just myself. As a team, we did 35,000, and we won. It was unbelievable.
2: What was your background before you decided to become an elected official? Were you already on a local board or a mayor or something like
3: no,
2: that?
3: No. So I was a legislative aide for a few years, but my real job is that I'm a director, one of the directors at a center for adults with developmental disabilities. Oh. So that's an issue that I'm personally passionate about. I've been able to run legislation to help that population. So, you know, when you're thinking of any developmental disability, autism, cerebral palsy, Down syndrome.
2: Well, what have you done for them? Because I have many, many friends with children who are now adults in their 30s, and they're all working. but they have to find the right employer. So how do you incentivize that?
3: That's right. So the center that I work at, we're adult day training. So we do have an employment program. We go out in the community, we find employers, we help get them more used to, you know, what it would be like to have an employee with a developmental disability. We don't hide from that word, okay? I think that's number one. But you treat them like you treat any other employee, and we give them that opportunity. They want jobs. They want that independence. They want to earn a paycheck, and they're excited to get that paycheck. So we set everyone up for success. We match the skill set with what the job is. We have a culinary academy, so they learn culinary schools or culinary skills. A lot of them want to work in the food industry, so we've given them that opportunity too. Transportation was a major right. problem for us. So just like you expect your employee to be on time at work, you would expect one of, you know, our individuals to be on time at work. And the transportation service that was being provided was way below subpar. So I've run some legislation to provide better transportation.
2: How about group housing, which is a problem for everyone, especially as parents get older and become, mm-hmm. you know, unable to oversee or superintend the primary care of their adult with disability?
3: Absolutely. So our center, you never graduate from it. You can you can start there from when you age out of the school system, the K-12 system at 22 here in Florida, and you're there till end of life. We are a family, and you know, no matter what stage of life you're in, we're there for you. We do community-based education, take them out into the community every single week too. We're not overnight. So there actually is a place in Miami that just opened this past year that is housing. There's one in Tallahassee I've seen, but we need more of it. It's definitely a deficit.
2: What a fabulous passion to have in the legislature. Now, what's your passion for LA? What do you want them to focus on? Because I'm talking data centers with everyone yesterday and started off with Senator King today on that.
3: Yeah, data centers is a big deal right now. And no matter where you are, it's a hot topic for sure. We obviously had that morning session on data centers, and I think we need to have more information out there and so people can really understand. But, you know, my goal for ALEC is to continue the momentum. You know, it wasn't that long ago where we didn't have quite the attendance we had now, and we didn't have this momentum. So keep it going, attract new members, new legislators, make sure we have legislators from all 50 states. We do have a legislator from California.
2: He's coming
3: there
2: in today. Elmer David Tangipa.
3: Yes.
2: And I am so excited because that's an endangered species of legislators, a Republican in California. But, you know, aren't you amazed? You're 17th largest GDP in the world. California probably 7th or 8th, but it's falling like a rock and you're shooting off like a rocket. You think they would understand that what you're doing is working and what they're doing isn't. Do you ever...
3: You would think. I thought Spencer Pratt was going to help with some of those issues, but we know how that one turned out. So you would think by now that they're seeing that, hey, they're going to potentially lose some congressional seats. We're gaining some of these other states that aren't doing the antics that they're doing. They're gaining people, and California, unfortunately, is losing people, but fortunately for us.
2: Yeah. 1 minute left, Demi Bassetta. Do you have redistricting? Are you on that committee? Because you folks did a wonderful job this time around, but it'll happen again after the 30 census.
3: So I was not on the redistricting committee, and I will be termed out of the House by them when it comes back. We'll see what role I'm in, you know, at that point. But I voted for the most recent maps when it made it to the floor, but wasn't part of the process.
2: Well, I hope you get a new CB down in Coconut Grove with St. Hugh of Lincoln's Parish. Thank you, Representative Bassetta, and congratulations on ALEC and break all of Danny's records and set them so high no one else gets them. Thank you so much for joining me. I'll be right back, America. Stay tuned. From Orlando, I'm at the American Legislative Exchange Council Forum on Q Hewitt.
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0: Foundations of Freedom, a look at America's founding principles and the leaders who shaped our nation.
1: In 1862, Abraham Lincoln signed the Morrill Act, helping states create colleges focused on agriculture, mechanics, science, and practical education. The principle was not centralized control, it was opportunity. Lincoln's Morrill Act reminds us that America can support education without surrendering education to Washington. Why did it matter? Because a free nation needs citizens equipped to work, build, steward, and govern themselves. Scripture gives work a sacred weight. In Genesis, God placed man in the garden to work it and to keep it. Proverbs honors the one who works his land. Paul warns against idleness and calls believers to earn their bread. Why does that still matter today? Because education should form capable people under God, not dependent subjects under bureaucracy.
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7: With SRN News, I'm Bob Agnew in Washington. Iran reports no strikes overnight into Saturday, an apparent break in nearly 2 weeks of U.S. attacks. Tensions remain high over control of the Strait of Hormuz. Iranian Health Ministry spokesman Kamen Pour says that Iran had a peaceful night. The U.S. Central Command has not commented. Ukrainian forces attacked tourist resorts in the partly Russian-occupied Zaporizhia region, killing 8 people, including 2 children. Ukraine did not immediately comment over the claim on Saturday by Moscow-installed officials. Living through the biggest jump in grocery prices in a half century has many Americans changing their eating and food shopping habits. The price of food purchases for home use has increased 33% since the beginning of 2019. In the 7.5 months before the war, Iran has made it uncertain of a slowdown expected this year. This is
8: 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The Answer.
9: A couple of breaking news headlines. President Trump has put the Houthis on notice. Actually put Iran on notice that a Houthi missile is an Iranian missile. And the same deal is now in effect for what he said to the IRGC yesterday. Every missile you shoot at a tanker will lose you a power plant. And today he added, by the way, that applies to the Houthis as well. Secretary Rubio had this to elaborate on the attitude in Washington about the IRGC. Cut number 3.
10: And these people do a deal, they either break it or after they make it, they want to change the deal. So they're probably not ready to do a deal yet, but they will be soon because the price they're paying is very high despite their tough talk and their flowery language and their stupid Lego videos they put out. I've never seen them, but they put these things out on social media. Despite all that bravado, they are suffering tremendously and they're going to suffer more until they come to their senses. They're not there yet, unfortunately.
9: That's the language they understand. I approve of what President Trump has put in place, and we'll see if it got through the thick heads of Mr. Commander Vahidi. Let me tell you, it's 95 degrees in Orlando at 3 o'clock, so I don't think you need Best Hot Grill. 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Now I want to tell you about my Food for the Poor friends. They're running a special campaign, an urgent campaign, on top of their campaign for the earthquake victims in Venezuela. They have returned their focus now. They got a lot of aid down there, but there's a lot of desperate hunger. And year over year, donations are down over all NGOs, especially those that are working in Central and South America. So we're asking this audience to help these precious children get something that they need. Listen to Jacob from Food for the Poor.
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9: 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Thank you to Americans for Prosperity. I'll be right back with another legislator. Right here on The Hugh Hewitt Show from Alec in Orlando. 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
9: Talk about big issues, but sometimes there's a state-specific issue. And Missouri State Senator Ben Brown is with me. Senator Brown is here to talk about, you had an election on the 4th. That's pretty quick. What are you debating in Mizzou?
19: So we have a number of very important ballot measures that the voters will be deciding on August 4th. We have an opportunity to reform our initial petition system. And also, we have the opportunity to pass what is known as Amendment 5, which would really set the groundwork for us to permanently eliminate our state income tax.
9: So how is that polling? Because that doesn't sound great to voters sometimes, but then you look at Tennessee, Florida, and Texas, and it's an engine of economic growth.
19: Yeah, I mean, the data doesn't lie. I mean, I've taken on this issue for a couple years, and I looked at growth metrics. I looked at the U-Haul growth index. They put out an annual report, and I just started plugging in income tax rates. And what really stood out to me is that three out of the top five fastest growing states, the ones having the most success, have an income tax rate of 0%. You expand that out a little in four of the top seven. As opposed to those at the bottom, you have your Californias, New Yorks.
9: 14.5% at the top.
19: Yeah,
9: it's ridiculous. No wonder people are leaving.
19: Yeah, and then I took that and I even narrowed it down further. I plugged into a spreadsheet just Missouri and the eight states that directly border us. Because after all, those are the ones that we are in the most direct competition with. And what I found was that Missouri ranked only number six in terms of lowest income tax rate. We also ranked number six in terms of population growth or loss. Every state that outperformed us had a lower income tax rate. Every single state that's lagging behind has a higher income tax rate. So the growth point is something that you really want to get across. As far as what this would do, it really does two things. There's a mandate that the legislature must pass a statute that would continue these gradual revenue-driven triggers to reduce our income tax and eventually eliminate it. Right now, what we have in law is that it will go down to 4.5% and then that stops. This would mandate that we continue that down to zero. It also does have an optional provision. It gives the legislature the option, because if you're using only revenue triggers, we're looking at a very long process, let's be honest. It gives us the option if we want to expand the sales tax base in order to expedite that process.
9: So how did this get? How does it Measure 5 get on the ballot? Did it come out of the legislature or was it by petition?
19: So, yeah, this was passed in the legislature.
9: And with a lot of support or a little support? Did it take arm twisting or was it, we got to do this, just keep up?
19: You know, in the Missouri legislature, we have a very robust filibuster. And So for a big issue like this, I think we got it through a little easier than even I anticipated.
9: So how long does your filibuster run for?
19: This session wasn't as bad. And I remember in 2025, I think it was, we had two record-breaking filibusters. Each went on for about 3 days. So you don't get a lot of sleep during those times.
9: Who is opposed to making you competitive with, say, Tennessee and Arkansas? Arkansas is low, but it's not flat. Tennessee is zero. Who doesn't want that?
19: Well, the Democrats, for one, some of the usual characters. There is some pushback from some on the right as well. Anytime you're advancing any kind of reform that is just this complex, this complicated, people at home, they don't spend years studying this. And so there, do hear about some people have hesitation because of the possibility of expanding that sales tax base. As of right now, generally only products are taxed. There was a constitutional amendment passed 2015 that prohibited sales tax applying to services. My perspective, I was a business owner prior to serving in the Senate. I owned restaurants. And, particularly in a restaurant, sales tax, as a business owner, you have to eat that. And I always wondered, why do people like myself have a brick-and-mortar business that sell products have to deal with sales tax, be it another person owns a business down the road that produces service, they don't have to deal with sales tax.
9: HVAC or someone that's going to go in your home or mow your lawn or something, they don't
19: exactly, pay? Yeah, hair salon, anything like that.
9: That doesn't seem very fair. So did you sell your businesses when you went into the legislature?
19: Not immediately. About a year in, I sold one. I tried to give myself the false impression that I'd be able to do both for a period of time. Didn't really work out. I tried another one as a silent partner. It wasn't for me. It's something I couldn't really get comfortable with. I have to be more hands-on.
9: So I'm very curious. I was just asking the ALEC chair what she did before. Why were you in the restaurant business? I got a good buddy, Glenn, who's been in the restaurant business forever. He's now up at labor helping out with reforming restaurant rules because they're all messed up for labor. What got you in the restaurant business?
19: So when I was in college, I went through this big entrepreneurial phase, and I had to collect all these old black spiral notebooks, and at one point I had a couple of them filled up with just partially completed business plans for everything I could dream up, and just happened to have an opportunity where a restaurant was available. I went and met with the broker, signed the NDA, and just to look over numbers to help with my business plan. But I recognized exactly what was broken in the business. Their costs were all out of line, some things that needed to be changed. And I thought, you know, I'm 28 years old at the time, so quite a bit younger. I thought, you know, I could go and I could do this. And then just, you know, once I get an idea in my head, I'm one of those people, I don't stop. I just keep grinding forward till I get
9: there. Senator, of all the businesses in the world, I think that's the toughest niche.
19: Yes, though I will point out that prior to that, I did professional mixed martial arts. So going from
9: I'm not going to fight with you about anything.
19: Well, I mean, to my point, that and then restaurant business, then politics. I guess I'm just a glutton for punishment.
9: But when you sit down, which niche were you in restaurant? Medium, like Chili's, or were you a lower end or higher end?
19: So it was. I had kind of. I wanted a place with a kind of a casual, sporty type vibe, but with upscale food and drink, from scratch kitchen. Cocktails made of fresh squeezed juice, and so that was my vision, sort of a Midwestern take on a gastro pub.
9: Yeah.
19: And I did that. It's about 8 years up until COVID, and that's actually how I got involved in politics.
9: They shut you down?
19: Yeah, in St. Louis County, where my restaurant was located, and I went from a guy that never gave a public speech in his life to at one point, you know, overnight, I became the face of the resistance and was doing 5 interviews a day between local news and radio, next thing I know, and traveling to the Capitol, testifying at hearings for legislation to restore oversight and accountability. I did that for about a year. I filed a lawsuit against the state. I won. It took about a year, but ended up reversing most of the mandates statewide.
9: That's remarkable. That's a great origin story. And they have term limits in Missouri?
19: They do.
9: How many more years you got in the Senate?
19: So I just finished my 4th year. Last year, my first term. I'm up for re-election for another 4 years right now.
9: Senator Brown, I hope to see you at the next ALEC convention as a freshly minted winner and with your Measure 5 pass. Thank you for joining me. Senator Ben Brown from Missouri. Stay tuned, America. I'll be right back. I'm the Hugh Hewitt Show from Orlando.
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8: 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The Answer.
9: That story by Senator Brown. But I want you to hear Senator Cruz today because he's right about the need for two viable parties. Here's Senator Cruz today.
1: I think she'll run for president. I don't think she will run for Senate, but I'm going to make a prediction for you, Sean. My prediction is Comrade Mondami will be the next Democrat senator from New York, that Mondami will replace Schumer. I think Mondami is the single most powerful Democrat in the country. And I got to say, by the way, there are some Republicans that are celebrating. This is great. Our opponents are crazy. That's going to help us. I want to say for the record, I'm not celebrating. I think this is bad for the country. I think this is unhealthy. I want to see two normal parties that are not filled with crazy people who can actually do something reasonable and who actually love the country. Okay, if a Democrat likes some higher taxes and higher regulations, I don't like that. But could we start with the premise that you love America?
9: Can we start with that premise? Yes, we ought to insist on that premise that we love America. That's what I'm going to tell you about right now, Americans who are praying together for the country. 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
7: News this hour at Town Hall. I'm Bob Agnew in Washington. While Trump critics complained about the economy, new job market data points to something very different. Fewer Americans are losing their jobs than at any time in decades. Here's correspondent Ron Taylor.
25: In the week ending July 18th, a record low number of workers filed for unemployment insurance. Economists say it reflects the lowest level of weekly job losses in nearly six decades, even though the labor force is roughly twice the size it was in 1970. But it's a good news, bad news story. Companies are profitable and laying off almost no one, yet many job openings remain unfilled. Labor force participation among prime-age men remains historically low, raising a key question. Where will the workers come from? Ron Taylor reporting.
7: And as the debate over the economy continues to heat up, some analysts believe that the focus could shift to boosting workplace participation. That would be by requiring able-bodied working-age recipients of government benefits to work. Public policy expert Matthew Continetti says Iran cannot be trusted.
26: I think President Trump has come to the understanding, an understanding he's always had, that the Iranian regime is not interested in peace and it's not interested in changing its ways.
7: Continetti made his comments to the Salem Radio Network. President Trump returning to the stage of the rescheduled White House Correspondents Association dinner last night, teasing reporters as he began his address.
27: Wow, that was very beautiful, but this has not been an easy evening, all these awards. Do I have a say? Those awards, all those awards.
7: He assured the crowd of journalists he had scrapped most of his most biting remarks. The president's return, representing a notable moment in his relationship with the news media, which he has attacked, sued, and taken administrative action against in some cases. You'll find more of these stories at townhall.com.
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7: The Cyclospora parasite outbreak that has led to explosive diarrhea cases appears to be getting worse.
29: The CDC now says the outbreak of Cyclospora, first linked to shredded lettuce served at Taco Bell's, now includes Illinois, Kansas, Oklahoma, and Pennsylvania. The FDA says the lettuce was traced to Taylor Farms. It was recalling iceberg lettuce grown in central Mexico. President Trump was asked about the outbreak.
30: We're going to put a major tariff on Mexico because of the lettuce.
29: The government says the number of cases linked to the lettuce is now around 2,000. At least 98 people had to go to the hospital. No one has died. Cases were also reported in Indiana, Kentucky, Michigan, Ohio, and West Virginia. Ed Donahue, Washington.
7: It was a mixed bag at the closing bell on Wall Street on Friday. The Dow Jones Industrial Average did quite well, ending up 235 points to the good. The Nasdaq struggled off 181. Breaking news at townhall.com. The European Commission on Friday said it found TikTok had not adequately protected children's privacy rights on its platform by allowing adults to view the accounts of minors.
31: We do not accept this, because children's content
10: must never be visible to strangers.
7: That's Commission spokesman Tomas Reynier. He said the acts expose children to things like cyberbullying and needs to be changed. Texas Governor Greg Abbott says a third person has died in the flooding that swept through much of the Hill Country and South Texas.
11: On July the 20th, there was a report that in Valverde County, a report of a death of someone who was driving through high waters and got swept away and lost their life. So now there are officially three people whose lives have been lost.
7: The widespread flooding killed two people last week. You'll find more of these stories at townhall.com.
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14: Change Council. There are 99 state legislatures. 1,800 members of those legislatures are here in Orlando talking policy, talking goals that they can share, plans and procedures. And Representative Kim Mosier, from the great state of Kentucky, where she's been a state legislator for 10 years. Mm-hmm. Representative Mosier, welcome. What was your background before you threw yourself into politics?
16: Oh, gosh, I was a nurse. I was a NICU nurse, neonatal intensive care, and a flight nurse. And I served as drug policy director. And I guess my biggest accomplishment is I have raised five sons.
14: Oh, I'm the third of three boys, and one of them getting beat up right now somewhere. But my mom was a nurse, and she was a wonderful nurse. She'd gone to her reward, but she was like a nurse ratchet okay. from One Over the Cuckoo's Nest. She said they're two kinds, nice and tough, and that you get out of bed, get out of here,
16: yeah.
14: nurse. So
16: right,
14: I'm
16: right.
14: glad to have a nice
16: That's
14: nurse.
16: That's funny, yeah.
14: Let's talk Medicaid fraud, because okay. Ohio is awash in this, Minnesota's awash in it. Mm-hmm. California doesn't even want to look. It's so bad in California.
16: Yeah.
14: How bad is it in Kentucky, or is it not bad?
16: Oh, you know, I think that we definitely have fraud, and we've got a great auditor who's uncovering some of the fraud, some of the discrepancies, let's say, in Medicaid and funding. Some of the MCOs have...
14: What's an MCO?
16: Managed care organization.
14: Okay.
16: They manage the Medicaid for the state. And so, you know, I won't get too in the weeds, but we have fee-for-service and then MCOs. MCOs get a capitated rate.
14: Is that like an HMO?
16: That's a health maintenance organization.
14: Right.
16: Yeah, you know, I think that's not just Medicaid.
14: Okay.
16: So, yes.
14: MCOs are Medicaid only?
16: Medicaid only, yeah.
14: So they move into a poor community and say open their doors? Is that what the
16: Not really.
14: Plan
16: I mean,
14: is
16: the,
14: supposed to
16: yeah,
14: be?
16: The MCOs are basically an insurance.
14: Oh, okay.
16: Yeah. Insurer, they come in and they manage the Medicaid dollars. So not all bad. I mean, you know, the objective is to disperse the funds in an equitable way to create a fair system for the recipients, make sure that that people are eligible and all of the things.
14: Well, Obamacare came along 20 years ago,
16: mm-hmm.
14: and it said, come one, come all, join the Medicaid system.
16: Yeah.
14: I assume Kentucky said yes.
16: Yes. The first governor, Beshear, is who kind of brought this to Kentucky through executive order. It was not a legislative initiative. So.
14: Really? You can do that mm-hmm. in Kentucky?
16: Apparently. I wasn't there yet.
14: Okay, so... In comes Medicaid to all the states and follows the fraud. Now, mm-hmm. I know it's very bad, especially in adult daycare centers in Ohio, and in Minnesota, mm-hmm. it's in child care centers. What's the point of most controversy in Kentucky?
16: You know, the area that we identified, and I passed a bill actually that defunded the CPT or billing code that we identified as being fraudulently used, really, really abused. It was in the addiction services area. We have a huge addiction issue, substance use disorder issue.
14: Exactly.
16: I-75.
14: Trail,
16: And so, you know, we have worked hard to bring resources to Kentucky, to the people who need it. But now I'm concerned about some of these billing codes that have been used for not just it, this particular code was called psychoeducation. It's kind of this fluffy code that, that really should have just been in therapeutic. And it ended up costing the state $300 million in 5 years. And so we were watching the trends, and it was kind of plodding along at a reasonable rate, maybe $7, $8 million a year. And in 2024, it shot up to $168 million.
14: So how does that work? Mm-hmm. I mean, what do they pretend to be doing? Counseling people with...
16: Well, yeah. I mean, you know, the psychoeducation code is really, you know, hello, Mr. Smith, this is your diagnosis, this is what we're going to do for you. And it's teaching soft skills and life skills and all the things I think should be included in other therapeutic models. I don't think you need a separate billing code for that. And so we ended up taking a look at this, and with our behavioral health department, decided that this code really wasn't needed. And so I had a bill that updated peer support specialist and services, which is also in the addiction arena, but we defunded that, that billing code.
14: Who was abusing it? I mean, is it a provider or is it a fraudster?
16: It was providers, and they were using it. They were having peer support specialists, for one, people who are not necessarily clinical, using this code. So it was being used by providers who shouldn't have been using it, shouldn't have been billing for it in the first place. And then they would bill for 8 hours at a time. And this is billed in 15-minute increments. So,
14: I was a lawyer who billed time. There are no 8-hour days.
16: So
14: there are no 8-hour days. Yeah. Even litigators would blink
16: at
14: that.
16: I've heard that. Yeah.
14: So, you're a nurse, so that is that why your eye fell on that and said this can't be right?
16: Yeah, right. So, I chair health services for the state. So, I have the opportunity to look at a lot of things in the healthcare space. And Medicaid just happens to be one of the issues that falls under my jurisdiction in our committee. So
14: if you spend $300 million on Medicaid, that has to
16: One code. Yeah.
14: Wow.
16: Uh-huh.
14: Does
16: that
14: have to come out of a balanced budget?
16: It does. Absolutely.
14: So whoever's draining that pool gets the water, and the rest of this, what got cut?
16: Oh my gosh! Well, I mean, we push and pull our budget every 2 years. We pass a biennial budget. So our Medicaid budget in the time that I've been in office since 2017 has gone from about a $10 billion Medicaid budget to $24 billion.
14: So did your population double?
16: It has not. It has not. So, yeah, so there's a lot going on in Medicaid. The governor that we currently serve under is, or work with, I guess, is very interested in expanding this population, I think. So,
14: well, he's running for president. He's got to run for president. But is he going to run for president on waste, fraud, and abuse? Because that doesn't seem open to
16: him. No. Yeah, no, he's saving the day. He is just including everyone. And making sure that everyone gets I mean, this is how he won the last election. He went town to town, handing out ARPA checks. So so as far as things that are getting cut, I'm absolutely sure that there are things that we should be funding that we aren't able to fully fund because of the explosion in the fraud.
14: I had for a number of years, 17 years, served on a board that had some oversight over community clinics, family-run healthcare clinics, and it's federal, state match, and some local money. That's where people, you fund a clinic. People actually come, and there's a doctor there and a nurse there and a PA and a PT. Does Medicaid somehow get around that? They don't have to have credentialed people on site?
16: No, they do. They do. And, yeah, I just had this conversation with one of our staffers earlier about credentialing. Are we taking a hard enough look at the providers who are coming into our state and making sure that they're following all the rules? And, you know, there are a lot of rules, but that's okay. It's a lot of taxpayer dollars that we have to be responsible for and with.
14: Also, I had a family member who was a coder for a hospital, retired now.
16: Oh, okay.
14: It got too crazy.
16: Yeah.
14: Too many codes.
16: Why
14: so many codes? Why is it not write out what you're doing?
16: Yeah. Well, that's the way it used to be. My father was a family practitioner, and you know, I went on house calls with him. So those are very simple times.
14: Yeah.
16: So I've seen the evolution of healthcare from that, you know, small town primary care office to, you know, mandatory EHRs, the electronic health records, where the doctor has his back to the patient and is typing away on the computer, and it's. Yeah, it's difficult. But my husband's a physician, so
14: Does he do house calls?
16: You know what? He's got a big family, so...
14: Okay, well, that's...
16: Yeah,
14: we do have the friends and family exception. Because my daughter had a house call when she's 40 now.

0: on the money that's being spent. So
1: you
0: I
1: would
0: think
1: that good providers would mm-hmm. want you to succeed.
0: They do. They do. And there are really good providers.
1: Of course. And they don't want
0: the crooks. We want to protect the safety net for those who truly need it. And
1: Representative Mosher, thank you. Good luck in getting the American Legislative Exchange Council to get a policy together. And I appreciate your time today.
0: Thank you.
1: Don't go anywhere, America. I'll be right back from Orlando. Alex.org/you if you want to learn more about the organization. I'll be right back.
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1: Prince in Orlando, ALEC.org/you, the American Legislative Exchange Council. And there's nothing that these 99 state legislative chambers don't get into. One of them is Veterans Affairs, and the chair of that committee is with us, the Speaker Pro

0: Chairman of the Iowa Legislature, John Wills. John, welcome. Yesterday, I met Matt Commons, new member of your caucus. He's working on the Veterans Affairs. We're walking along with Leah Beeb, and I said, so you got out of Afghanistan untouched? He said, no. He pulled up his pants leg. He hadn't got a leg, but you don't know it. And he said, I'm here to work on veterans issues. What are you guys doing?
1: Well, we're going to look at adopting about six model policies tomorrow morning, and they're going to be from anywhere from purple schools, an effort to allow for schools to be able to take students in more easily that are military students, to mental health, to physical health, and anything in between. It's going to be really a good day tomorrow.
0: You know, my daughter is a Navy spouse and has been for a long time, so she's got four kids, and deployment's going on right now. They have in Virginia, though, the best system in the world. They got a person in every school ready to deal with the military kids. Yes. Is that part of the plan?
1: Yeah, that's part of the thing with the school thing that we're going to be looking at tomorrow, is to make sure that those children, when they actually get to the school, that they have the ability to be taken care of, that they are kind of tracked into the right programs where they need to be, based on their past school and their previous schools. So that basically is as streamlined as possible for those kids. It's a traumatic event when their parents have to move about every 3 to 5 years in the military. And so they will be moving at some point. And so those kids, we want to make that as streamlined and as stress-free as possible.
0: So were you a service member?
1: 25 years.
0: In?
1: Army.
0: Army. Okay, so is Matt. And so I guess it's Army heavy. But we had a number of people stand up yesterday. I said, veterans, would you stand up? How big is the task force? They all want to be on that, right? The veterans want to be on the Veterans Task Force.
1: Yeah, so relatively new task force, so less than a year old. We already have a 100 members, plus we are pulling in the public members. So ALEC is very interesting because we have private members, which are legislators, and then we have public members, which are businesses and so forth. And so we have over 100 legislators, private members, and we've got about 10 public members right now, businesses, groups that support veterans and so forth. And so together it's very synergistic. It makes a very good working relationship that we're able to do model policies and promote things that veterans need, both on the legislative side and on the public side.
0: So you had to bounce around a lot in the Army. So why did you end up in Iowa?
1: I grew up in Iowa, and so I stayed there a good portion. So I spent 25 years in the military, 9 of it active duty. The rest of it was National Guard. So I started out National Guard at 17 years old, ended up in the National Guard when I retired. And so basically I was there. My career was in Iowa for a majority of time. So I'm a water quality specialist. I work with landowners on an individual basis, on voluntary basis, to improve water quality. So I was able to use my skills for that, but also my skills in the military as a 11 Bravo and a 19 Delta, or infantryman, cavalry scout. I spent about 3 years total combat tour, Afghanistan, Iraq, Egypt, and that sort of thing. So I'd be able to serve my country, but also do good things back at my community.
0: I told another vet yesterday, I would just love to see more veterans in politics. I think you guys get there and you actually know how to work cooperatively towards a common goal, no matter whether it's DRR. Is that what you've experienced?
1: I never wanted to run for politics. A lady, she was 89 years old at the time, came up to me. She said, you're going to run for so-and-so's seat and you're going to win. And I'm like, I'm not going to do it. That night, 5 other people came to me and said, hey, congratulations, here you're running for that seat.
0: She had some pull. Yeah.
1: And I said, no, I'm not, but guess what? Here I am.
0: Have you enjoyed it?
1: It has been the best thing ever. You know, I don't like the politics. I like the people, and I like serving the people, and I like working for the people and making the folks back in Iowa's lives better.
0: I like ALEC as well. How do you like? I think ALEC is just the most obvious thing in the world. Get the smart people together and let them talk.
1: Yeah. So I did participate in some other groups. There's other groups like ALEC, but I really never felt at home. But once I came to an ALEC event, where we're working for federalism, less government regulations, and just those kind of concepts, I really felt at home, and this is kind of where I really feel like I can make the biggest impact and effort.
0: I was talking with Representative Commons about the property tax abatement for disabled vets. I don't know if it's 50% or 75% or 90% or 100%. Is that a common policy throughout the country?
1: Yeah, you know, I think we're seeing it more and more often. Right now, I think in Iowa, we have something, if you have a physical disability that a veteran or military caused, you get a certain percentage off of your property taxes, or it's frozen at a certain percent. I think other states, other localities are looking at doing some things like that. I think that's really a good thing to look at, and each individual state has the ability to do what they
0: and
1: do best.
0: Your spouse had to find a job every time you move, and
1: yes.
0: Sometimes they have credentials and they don't transfer. That is the craziest thing to me.
1: One of the policies we need to look at, and we have already last December looked at reciprocity for military spouses in their licensing. And so one of the things we looked at is if they do transfer, but a state requires a higher level, that they automatically do get licensed, but they have a certain period of time to catch up to that state's requirements. I think that's very reasonable.
0: Yes.
1: You know, allows them to get into the workforce right away, earn a living, but yet still meet the requirements that state wants.
0: All right, 180 degrees over to data centers. Iowa got any?
1: Oh, yeah, we've got
0: You're a water specialist. That's what made me think of it, water and power are the two big issues associated with data centers.
1: Yes. We do have data centers. We've got quite a few. And I tell you, I did a newsletter article about data centers weeks ago, and talking about more of the national security issue. It's really a national security issue in my mind if we don't have data centers in this country. I'm kind of neutral. I'm agnostic to data centers. If we want data centers in locations, we should have them if people want them. But if you want to pick up your phone and go to Facebook, guess what? You're using a data center. If you don't want to have that, then we don't want data centers. As far as the water usage, they have the technology now that they can do closed-loop systems. They're not using nearly the water that the original data centers did. I really do believe what President Trump is touting, that if we have data centers, they must provide their own power and infrastructure. I think that's a great way to go about it. So I think those are the things we need to look at. I think that's what really states really need to look at as far as policy.
0: And let's talk a little politics. I was on the national map for a governor's race and for a Senate race. Now, Congresswoman Hinson has been on the program talking about her race. I think that feels pretty good. Don't know much about your governor's race.
1: Yeah, I really think, Zach Lane came up in the race out of five candidates, came from out of nowhere a few weeks before the primary and defeated four other folks in the primary. I think he ran a good race. He hit things just right. This is going to be a tight race, no mistake about it. The Democrat candidate has been running for 2 years, is well funded by the family. His own family has funded $12 million of the dollars that he has raised. So it's going to be a dogfight. I think in the end, Zach Lane is going to come out on top because he's got the good ideas. He's got the idea. We got a $200,000 voter registration advantage for Republicans.
0: Get him out.
1: It's a good amount. And so I think it's going to be a race, and we've got to all be all in on it.
0: Ashley Hinson seems to – Joni Ernst's a tough act to follow.
1: Yes.
0: Ashley Hinson seems like she can do that.
1: I served with Ashley Hinson in the House for about 4 years, and she's a great person. She's really got a heart for a servant heart, and I think she's going to do well in the Senate.
0: Representative John Wills, thank you for joining me, representing the state of Iowa. Good to have you, and good to have the Veterans Committee up and running. I appreciate that. Thank you.
1: Thank you. I appreciate it.
0: I'll be right back. America, stay tuned. Jonathan Williams, chief economist and president of Alec, joins me next on the Hugh Hewitt Show.
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7: With SRN News, I'm Bob Agnew in Washington. While Trump critics complain about the economy, new job market data points to something very different going on, at least when it comes to employment. Fewer Americans are losing their jobs than at any time in recent decades. There is an ongoing debate over the economy and whether it's going to heat up and be even better. Analysts believe the focus could shift to boosting the worker participation rate. The most likely way for that to happen would be if Republicans are able to pass legislation that forces able-bodied, working-age recipients of government benefits to get a job if they can. President Trump made an appearance last night at the rescheduled White House Correspondents Association dinner. He assured the crowd of journalists, with whom he's normally at odds, that he had scrapped his most biting remarks. The president's return does represent something of a notable moment in his relationship with the news media. More of these stories at SRNNews.com.
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0: Back, America. I'm Hugh Hewitt from the ALEC.org National Convention, my annual trip somewhere. We're in Orlando, and Jonathan Williams is with me. You see him once a week on The Hugh Hewitt Show. Jonathan is the president and chief economist at ALEC, ALEC.org/Hugh. But he normally has, frame him up a little bit there, Harley, would you? Because this is the first time I've not been offended by a shot. There's no little Michigan cutout behind you, Jonathan. So I'm happy to have you here without the state of Michigan behind you. So I want to start with the one big beautiful bill and Tabor. How are we doing?
8: Well, you know, I think that there's a lot of work to be done on a couple of areas, right? I mean, I think that obviously the policy was 100% right when it comes to the one big beautiful bill, putting more hard-earned dollars back into the hands of American taxpayers, the education benefits that we've talked about with the federal education tax credit scholarship, the 529 expansions, all the issues that Dr. Oz talked about today here at ALEC on waste, fraud, and abuse and fighting those. Incredible benefits. You know, some of it gets lost in all the just the whirlwind of the media cycles, as you know better than anybody, right? And so I think it's a reminder of what are these benefits and how do they benefit the average American? And I think it's so important. It sometimes gets lost in the shuffle. You know, on the Tabor question, the jury's out, and there's a lot of hard work to be done to educate in Colorado as to, you know, this has been in the state constitution for now more than 30 years. years and has really kept Colorado from becoming more like your former home state of California by limiting the growth of government spending. And guess what? When government doesn't overspend, taxpayers get a rebate check, more or less a dividend. And it's an incredible thing. And that's why the big spenders out there hate it so much. And they're always trying to repeal it and spend a ton of money.
0: Do you know who invented Tabor? Was it John Andrews, my buddy, state senator?
8: Oh, he was very involved with it. He was a key ALEC guy. You know, Barry Paulson, who you probably know, was a key architect. And it was really kind of an ALEC crew that got together there in the early 1990s to
0: make
8: that
0: happen.
8: Great
0: idea. Why didn't it spread out?
8: We're trying, you know, it's an ALEC model, and we're talking about it everywhere. But you know why? The short answer to that, Hugh, is the big spenders hate it.
0: Yeah.
8: And they will come out of the woodwork at a moment's notice if it gets added to a budget or even as an amendment to something else. It's an existential threat for those that just make their money off of government largesse.
0: Giving money away.
8: Yeah.
0: I always learned something at ALEC. I learned yesterday that the number of states that have opted into the Ted Cruz-sponsored $79 tax credit, education credit to a not-for-profit that's been went up to 30. I thought it was at 27. Have you got any more that you're hopeful about?
8: Oh, yeah, I think there's going to be a few more. I mean, you saw that even the rhetoric, anyways, from Kathy Hochul in New York, who said she's going to opt in. There's been a lot of rumors around Shapiro in Pennsylvania and others. And, of course, he's talked a good game, at least, on school choice in the past. It hasn't really delivered yet. But you know, if a domino fell like a Kathy Hochul saying, I'm wanting to expand it.
0: It helps New Yorkers.
8: It helps everybody. And then, of course, puts a ton of pressure on these other governors to say, hey, we haven't done it yet. Even the liberal Democrat governor of New York is doing it. That puts them in a really
0: Gavin should be looking at that. Now, let me talk to you about data centers, because I've probably had 15 ALEC guests already from all over the country. It's an issue everywhere. But the best guy who sat down, Texas State Senator Phil King, sat here and said his county, his district, got a county with 3,000 people. They're building a data center. They have a budget of $10 million bucks. They're going to get $250 million a year from this. He said, we love this. We're glad. And in Texas, they don't have zoning. So you got land, you go put it up. What is ALEC? Because there are pros and cons of hot potato issue.
8: Of course. I mean, I think you start, like most of our members do, with the first piece of this, which is we cannot afford to lose the AI race.
0: Right.
8: You know, at the end of the day, if you can't afford to lose the AI race to communist China or other adversarial nations around the world, you got to build up data centers to win on the AI race. And so how do you do it responsibly? And how do you address the legitimate concerns and separate those things from the illegitimate concerns that are probably being funded in some cases by communist China and other bad actors, as I think we know? And so this week, we're talking about some of the best practices around data center accountability to allow the build out, do it in a way that addresses people's concerns about electricity rates, for instance, to make sure that ratepayers aren't going to pay more. It turns out that talking to people like Chris Wright, who I know you have, talking about data centers could actually lower electricity prices and put more power back onto the grid when if done correctly. So that's a key element that we're talking about. And then also water and farmland and things like that. The new technology, I think, is going to be a game changer here in the closed loop systems where these data
0: Explain
8: centers...
0: Explain for the Steelers fans what closed loop means.
8: Well, I mean, it's essentially a recycling of the water, right? So they're not pumping in new water all the time and having a huge waste of it. You're actually recycling the water. And so the water usage, I've been told, can be lower than an office building in a lot of cases.
0: Who are you talking to for expertise? We got a minute, Jonathan, on that. Who's the go-to? Dr. Oz is the go-to guy on Medicaid waste, fraud, and abuse. How about on data centers?
8: Well, on data centers, I mean, we've had some great conversations with Chris Wright in the administration, with Doug Burgum in the administration, but then also private sector leaders are here. Steve Moore, my co-author of Rich States, Poor States, led a discussion today with Senator Paul Bettencourt from Texas and Steve Del Bianco from the technology sector to say, hey, what are these best practices? And that's what we're here to discuss.
0: At least you got some good laughs out of Senator Bettencourt.
8: Of course.
0: He's absolutely
8: the best Trump
0: guy.
8: Impersonations. Yes.
0: Jonathan Williams, good to see you, President.
8: Good to see
0: Chief
8: you.
0: Economist of ALEC.org, ALEC.org. I'll be right back from Orlando, America. Stay tuned to the Hugh Hewitt Show.
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7: 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The answer.
0: We've uncovered an endangered species at the American Legislative Exchange Council, a Republican from California. David Tangipa represents Yosemite and the surrounding area in the California legislature. There are 60 members of the California legislature, 20 Republicans. What can you get done, David?
8: Well, I think the biggest thing that we're working on getting done is actually truly making it the Sunshine State, where we're exposing what's happening in California. You know, when I look at fraud and corruption, when the governor's former chief of staff gets convicted of corruption, when the former attorney general, Xavier Becerra's, who's the potential next governor of the state of California, his chief of staff also convicted of corruption, and with what the attorney general is doing right now is something that I think everybody around the country needs to see of what it looks like not to do something.
0: I want to talk about what A.G. Bonta did yesterday, but I first want to just say about Javier Becerra gives empty suits a bad name. And I cannot believe people would vote for him over Steve Hilton, who's running a great, very online campaign, but he also has got the grassroots. Are you an optimist at all?
8: I am an optimist a little bit, mainly because Becerra's chief of staff, again, was convicted of corruption. They both took plea deals from, instead of going to 20 years in prison, to 2 years. So that tells me that there's a big whale somewhere that they took a deal for. So I think we're still waiting on that ball to drop. And how involved some of these electeds, whether it was Governor Newsom or Xavier Becerra himself, happens on that end.
0: So all right, now let's talk about AG Bonta playing games. Playing games with initiatives. Tell the whole audience out there what's going on.
8: Yeah, this is what happened yesterday in California. We have the Voter ID Initiative. We've collected 1.6 million signatures, and the title and summary of how it's supposed to appear on the ballot used to say the Voter ID Initiative and Citizenship Verification Constitutional Amendment. It now says prohibits citizens from voting unless a government issue ID is shown. But in the summary as well, which it states that we ban mail-in ballots, we actually don't do that at all. It requires a code and verification. But essentially what he's done is, in the middle of an election season, he is changing title and summary because he knows framing matters.
0: Of course it does. It's matter for, I've lived there off and on since 1978. It's all about the title.
8: Exactly. And so instead of saying Voter ID Initiative, it is now Prohibit Citizens from Voting Initiative.
0: What is the prop number?
8: Prop 39.
0: So we want yes on 39.
8: We want a yes on 39.
0: That's easier to get a yes than a no. Yes on 39. And how's the money coming in? Because that's an expensive proposition to run a proposition in California.
8: We got to give a big credit to Assemblymember Carl DeMaio there's nobody who sleeps on his team because he works so much. And so Carl's doing a really good job. I think it's one of the largest funding mechanism we have, but there's never going to be enough money when it comes to trying to beat Rob Bonta. I now refer to him as rigging Rob Bonta.
0: That good?
8: And we've got to make it too big to rig. And so we need all the support we can get to actually bring citizenship verification and voter ID to California.
0: Well, you're talking right now to every major market in California. Because let me just do my math, 230, yeah. 245 in California right now. So everyone in your car, yes on 39, yes on 39, yes on 39. What would that, let's assume it passed. What do you think would be the impact of that?
8: I think it would be monumental. And it's monumental because we've seen in the data with the motor voter and the automatic registration that's happened since about 2016, 2017, there are statistical anomalies. Let's look at LA County alone. We just got a report from the Secretary of State that shows that there are 147% registered voters in the county. Well, what does that mean? There are more registered voters in the county of LA than there are eligible age adults to vote. The same thing in San Diego County and the same thing in most of the counties in California. So this will require our local clerks and registrars to actually clean the voter rolls, to get rid of the bloated voter rolls, and to guarantee that each individual can cast one vote, and we're guaranteeing that there's a normal election security process in our system.
0: Don't even ordinary Democrats hate the waste, fraud, and abuse? The unemployment numbers, everyone thinks they got the worst fraud scandal in the country. And I said, no, you don't. I was in California when the unemployment number, they just absolutely rampaged for the prisoners. We're getting like 3 checks a month. Do the Democrats get upset ever about anything?
8: So I will say there's a difference between the elected Democrats and the general population. Whenever I talk to the general population, a lot of them are just regurgitating whatever talking point that they're saying. But when I ask them about fraud, waste, and abuse, they agree with us. But a lot of them just blindly trust their elected officials. And it's unfortunate that a lot of them are just saying the right things but doing the wrong things behind their back. And it's something that I've talked about here at ALEC, and I want to credit Lisa Nelson for this one, is they are cheating fair and square.
0: Because, oh, yeah, it's legal.
8: Because they have a supermajority, they are changing the laws and then saying, well, it's not illegal. Well, that doesn't mean that it's not wrong. When Governor Newsom allocates or moves certain companies and groups to spend $300 million on his wife's friends' nonprofits, in 49 other states, that's illegal. In California, it's just a behest payment. You know, and that's how you change the laws with the supermajority. And that's part of our first goals, is to break the supermajority, expose the corruption in California. What I've seen with my term is, it may be 8 years of education, 2 years of implementation, and 2 years of execution, but that can be accelerated if the people of California decide to stand up and root this out.
0: Now, is there a legal option open for Rig and Rob Bonta, can you go and challenge that change of title?
8: We can challenge it in the state court. But
0: good luck.
8: That's where when the appointments to the judicial system are also under the
0: same California thing. Supreme Court's to the left of left. And one of the reasons I left the state is you can't get a fair shake from the state courts. So it's a yes on 39. How about you? You've been in 2 years?
8: I've been in 2 years.
0: And you have 10 to go.
8: I've got 10 more to go.
0: So yes. That's like a prison sentence. Actually, do you like Sacramento? It's not far from Yosemite. You can get back and forth pretty quick. Where are you living, by the way? Which part of
8: I live in Fresno, actually. Okay. So I've got Fresno and the Eastern Sierras.
0: Okay. So do you like being in Sacramento? Do you like the legislature? Do they ever listen to you?
8: Do they listen to me? I would say no. But, you know, I do have a new record in Sacramento. I am the fastest legislator to be kicked off of committees.
0: Oh, which ones?
8: I got kicked off of pretty much everything from health, utilities, insurance. I used to be the vice chair of the insurance committee.
0: Why? We got 1 minute.
8: What? The insurance commissioner was going to come and testify. I found out that he's been using government money to pay $23,000 on trips to African safaris. He spent money to go to Pride Parade. And
0: out you go.
8: Didn't intend. And as I was going to question him, they kicked me off.
0: Because I think you're the Brandon Gill of the California legislature, except Brandon's in the majority, so you got to be in the minority for a while. But David Tangika, how do I say it?
8: Tangipa.
0: Tangipa. What is the ethnicity there?
8: I'm Tongan. I'm Polynesian.
0: Oh, very cool.
8: So,
0: you're like the tackle for the Browns. I'm glad to have you here, Spencer Fano. I'm glad to have you here. Yes on 39, yes on 39. I'll say that. I'll take about it. Take that in every program. Thank you, David.
8: Thank you for having me.
0: Don't go anywhere, America. I'll be right back from the American Legislative Exchange Council. I'm Hugh Hewitt.
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2: 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The principle was not centralized control, it was opportunity. Lincoln's Morrill Act reminds us that America can support education without surrendering education to Washington. Why did it matter? Because a free nation needs citizens equipped to work, build, steward, and govern themselves. Scripture gives work a sacred weight. In Genesis, God placed man in the garden to work it and to keep it. Proverbs honors the one who works his land. Paul warns against idleness and calls believers to earn their bread. Why does that still matter today? Because education should form capable people under God, not dependent subjects under bureaucracy.
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0: America, I want to keep track of the news when I'm at the American Legislative Exchange Council. Here's Trey Yink's latest report for Fox News from today.
5: There are indications the war with Iran could escalate in the coming days. The Wall Street Journal reports the U.S. military is surging equipment, assets, medics, and even special forces to the region in preparation.
0: 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Now, it's a tough market out there. Your 30-year fixed is going to be in the high sixes or the low sevens. I don't know what the Fed did today. I haven't checked the news yet this afternoon on what the Fed has done. 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You really can't wait around for rates to fall. 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They underwrite the loan. 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But you got to call them 888-888-1172. 888-888-1172. 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
8: News this hour at Town Hall. I'm Bob Agnew in Washington. Iran says there were no U.S. strikes overnight for the first time in nearly 2 weeks, as tensions still remain high over control of the Strait of Hormuz. Iran's health ministry said that Iran had a peaceful night. The U.S. Central Command has not commented. Sirens did sound early today in Saudi Arabia's Yanbu and Jizan provinces in an alert over a potential danger, which was later lifted. Public policy expert Matthew Continetti says the problem with trying to hammer out a peace accord with Iran is that the regime there simply cannot be trusted.
9: We've had a ceasefire in this conflict technically since early April. And then in June, we had the Memorandum of Understanding. And in both cases, the Iranian regime said that they would open up the Strait of Hormuz to international shipping. And in both cases, they were lying.
8: Continetti was interviewed this week by the Salem Radio Network. Looking ahead to the midterm elections, not that far away now, and conservative analysts believe the Democrats may have painted themselves into a corner when it comes to their policies. Here's correspondent Ken Lorman.
10: They believe the party's move to the left on issues like crime and transgender policies is alienating mainstream voters, while support among Hispanic and Black voters is slipping. They also point to demographic trends, red state gains from the next census, and declining influence in media and academia as signs Republicans could hold a long-term advantage if the GOP doesn't squander the opportunity. Ken Lorman reporting.
8: President Trump returned to the stage of the rescheduled White House Correspondents Association dinner last night at a hotel that he helped to refurbish.
11: But it's great to be back at a place that I know very well because I built it.
8: And the president last night assuring the journalist, with which he's often at odds, that he had scrapped the most biting part of his planned remarks. More from Town Hall.
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8: Newly released COVID era messages now putting Dr. Anthony Fauci back under the microscope. We get a report from correspondent Willie Nelson.
13: Senator Rand Paul has released private COVID-era messages that he says deepen the scandal surrounding Dr. Anthony Fauci's handling of the pandemic. Paul says the messages show authors of the influential Proximal Origin paper privately discussing the possibility of a lab leak while publicly promoting a natural origins theory. The Kentucky senator argues the documents are further evidence the American people were misled about COVID's origins and Fauci's role in shaping the public narrative. Willie Nelson, The White House.
8: Governor Greg Abbott on Friday said a third person had been killed in a flooding that swept through much of the Texas Hill Country. The flood victim was swept away while driving July 20th in Val Verde County. The widespread flooding killed two people last week, one person who was driving in Uvalde County, another whose RV was swept away in Kerr County, Texas. You'll find breaking news and analysis at townhall.com. The International Criminal Court chief prosecutor has been removed from his post over sexual misconduct allegations.
14: The vote to oust British barrister Karim Khan came nearly 2 years after sexual misconduct allegations against him first came up. Khan was accused of sexual misconduct with a female aide, as outlined by the AP in a series of stories, allegations he has denied. By a large majority, the ICC's 125 member states ousted Khan from his position. That's the first time a chief prosecutor has ever been removed from office. I'm Haya Pinjwani.
8: CBS analyst and former Dallas Cowboys quarterback Tony Romo has been arrested on suspicion of driving under the influence. A Milwaukee County Sheriff's Office arrest report says Romo performed poorly on field sobriety testing after getting stopped while driving south on Interstate 43 this week. He has a court appearance set for September 21st. You'll find more on these stories at townhall.com.
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0: There's Davila, who, did I get that right? Davila. She is a representative for the state District 52 in Texas. And tell us where House District 52 is.
18: Absolutely. House District 52 is right outside of Austin, and the biggest city in my district is Round Rock, Texas, and that's where I grew up.
0: So what is Round Rock, Texas like?
18: Round Rock is an amazing place to raise your family. It's very family friendly. There's lots of youth sports activities there. That's kind of what we're known for. But it's right outside of Austin, so it's kind of the suburban area where a lot of people live in.
0: Is that where the normies go to get out of Austin?
18: Absolutely. Yes. No, absolutely.
0: Well, I've had Matthew McConaughey on. I have to be nice.
18: Oh,
0: Matthew
18: really?
0: Was very, very nice.
18: Yeah.
0: When his book Green Lights came out, we botched the recording. And the next day, I called him up and said, we botched your... He did it again. He really is a wonderful guy. And so he lives in Austin, so I won't rag on Austin. But they don't send many Republicans to the state house.
18: No, they don't. Absolutely. We joke that sometimes we need a wall between Austin and my district.
0: Yep.
18: So, but yeah, my district is about 55% Republican.
0: And what's going on in there? What sort of stuff is happening?
18: We have so much growth. So we have Samsung building their newest semiconductor manufacturing facility.
0: How many people are
18: in my district? Oh my goodness, thousands.
0: That's amazing.
18: It's been great for our district and for our community. The school district there is absolutely benefiting from their presence. And we're getting a lot of defense companies. We're getting a lot of space companies. It's exciting. It's very exciting.
0: Now, creep from Austin. I mean, in all seriousness, people move to Austin because they love it for a lot of reasons, but they can tend to be Democrats left to center. That happening in the suburban ring?
18: Yes, it is. And I knock on a lot of doors every cycle. I love doing it, getting to know my constituents. And that's one thing I ask them. Did you move from Austin? And if you did, why? And I get a lot of the prices going up in Austin. And so people are moving into my district because it's more manageable and it's safer. I have had a lot of people mention that to me, that they moved out of Austin because of they're concerned about the safety
0: of
18: their family.
0: You have your own police department?
18: You know, yes.
0: And that's a good thing to have.
18: Yes, absolutely.
0: You can control. So tell me about housing affordability. When things start popping, house prices don't stop.
18: No.
0: They go up, up. What's going on there?
18: So in Texas, in the past legislative session, we actually did a lot of work to remove barriers for developers and builders to be able to build better and faster in Texas. So we are still not keeping up with the demand. As you know, everybody's moving from all the other states to Texas.
0: Especially the Hill Country. Especially
18: Dripping Springs, yes, absolutely. And to my district, too, we got a lot of good jobs, as you can imagine. So we're getting a lot of people from California, New York, all over the country.
0: Is there a university system attached anywhere in your district or adjacent to it?
18: Yes. So University of Texas is
0: in
18: not
0: Austin.
18: Too far in Austin. And then we also have University of Texas A&M in my district, kind of a satellite school there.
0: Okay.
18: So
0: that's, you've got all sorts. You've got all sorts of people, all sorts of demographic. You took that district over from a fairly well-known Mr. Tallarico.
18: Tell us about that. Absolutely. So I grew up in Round Rock. That's where I represent. And Tallarico was my state representative for 4 years. And he would come into the district and he was smart. He knocked on doors, even Republican doors. And when I talked to those same Republicans when I ran against him, they just didn't understand his votes. They didn't know how radical his votes and positions were, because he didn't talk about that with them when he was at their door. He talked about other moderate issues, and so they believed him to be a moderate. It wasn't until I explained his radical voting record that they understood how radical his views really were.
0: Is there a chance in your view that he beats General Paxton?
18: Not at all. Not at all.
0: Okay.
18: I mean, his record is so radical. It's not even mainstream Democrat favorable, in my opinion. You know, he does speak well, but his policies are
0: radical. Well, we have an argument
18: radical.
0: About that.
18: Yeah.
0: I don't think he presents well on TV. It's too squeaky. And so,
18: you have raised a good point.
0: It's a voice deal with people in the broadcast profession. So he did not choose to run against you.
18: No, he didn't. I announced a run against him, and instead of facing me, he ran to an Austin district, much more friendly, ran there, won there, and so I tell people, thankfully, we were able to kick him out of Williamson County, but we got to kick him out of Texas for good.
0: Okay. So on the list of subjects, which are subject matter expert, is healthcare price transparency.
18: Absolutely.
0: Why is that on your list of subject matter expertise?
18: Because when I first got elected, I had constituents being sued by a hospital for medical bills as low as $5,000. And so when they tried to get an itemized statement to see if that was a correct price or not, they couldn't get it. And so to me, it didn't make sense. You go to a Home Depot and you get a receipt, you know? And healthcare should be the same. So I passed a bill.
0: You go to a restaurant, sometimes the bill doesn't look right, and they've got two salads down or three beers down or something, and it's not right.
18: Yes, and that was happening in healthcare. I mean, there are so many billing errors that still go on in healthcare. And so the bill I drafted said, hey, all you have to do is give the prices a plain language description so that we know, okay, you know, it was aspirin or whatever it was they provided. And then the billing codes, just so we can check everything, make sure it's correct. And you would have thought I was trying to land someone on the moon again. I mean, people were like, no, you can't do this. You're a freshman. It's not going to happen. You're too young. And I just don't
0: take... Every healthcare adjacent business did not want to touch the codes.
18: They did
0: not because they're evil, but because don't make us change anything, right?
18: Well, yes, and there, I had someone tell me too, well, our customers don't want this information. Which flabbergasted me because I thought, okay, I've talked to so many people just in my district that care about this. I guarantee everybody in Texas cares about this.
0: Yeah.
18: So because we were able to get that done, I ended up getting Freshman of the Year my freshman session because so many people thought we couldn't do it.
0: Does freshmen ever pass anything anywhere?
18: In Texas we do, but we're just better at everything in Texas.
0: So when that came down, what was the last lobbying push like? Because you're going to track every...
18: Yes.
0: Insurance company, healthcare provider, hospital system, they're all going to want no.
18: Yes.
0: So what was that like?
18: That it was, you know, they changed our argument. So I joked because when I first presented the bill, they said this is going to cost us, you know, $3 million. The next time I presented it, it was $1 million. The next time it was a couple hundred thousand. So I joked that by the time we passed it, it'd be free for them to do it because they kept changing their arguments. And, you know, it's healthcare. Things don't change quickly in healthcare.
0: Nope.
18: And they're kind of averse to change, right? But again, this was so simple. It was a receipt for your healthcare. That's all it was, and it has changed so many of my constituents' lives just getting that statement.
0: Have you found out from people that they've actually been able to call Bill and say, "This, I didn't have a broken arm. You didn't actually give me a splint."
18: Right? Absolutely. We have had those stories even outside my district. People have learned that I passed it, so they'll call my office with their issues. And in one case, I have to tell you this, they got the bill. It was sent to a billing collector. Our office called the collector and said, are you aware of this law? Do you know if the hospital followed it? And they dropped the bill.
0: They didn't want...
18: I don't know what they decided.
0: Well, part of the deal with billing collectors everywhere is that they're only paid a percentage of what they collect, and they don't want to spend any time working a particular file. They just want to intimidate people into writing a check, and so they can take their 10%. And it's a business. It's legit, and sometimes people don't pay their bills. But you ask them to do some work, they're not going to do it. Yeah. Second thing, affordability.
18: Yes.
0: So you're building a lot of houses in the district. How are you going to keep the prices down?
18: By making sure that we have a steady regulatory environment, which you do really well. So just making sure that there's not government regulations in place that don't make sense for the business environment. We did that this past session, just making sure that if there's a lot, for example, that can have four houses on it, the city is not saying you can't do that. You know, and it just, if it makes sense, the developer can come in and do it and provide that service. So
0: I was under the impression Texas was pretty welcoming when it came to property rights. If you can put 10 houses on there, you can put 10 houses on there.
18: It's true. It's just some of the big cities. We call them the blueberries and the tomato soup of Texas. Right. So yeah. Houston, Austin, Dallas, that had some regulations that were just getting in the way.
0: So what, since you're a freshman, what's the trajectory look like to you? You love your job.
18: I love
0: it. Can you do it forever?
18: I could do this forever. I love what I do. I like being in the Texas House because I do have 200,000 constituents, but I still feel very close to them. I run every 2 years.
0: How many high schools are in the district?
18: There are, oh gosh, probably 10 if I'm thinking correctly.
0: So it's a poppin' district with a lot of kids and a lot of parents
18: absolutely.
0: Who need a good school system.
18: Yes, absolutely.
0: And they want roads that their kids don't get killed on.
18: Yes, 100. You know what? And I serve on the transportation committee. And that's one of the number one things I do for my district is getting stoplights put in so that doesn't happen.
0: Well, having raised three kids in Irvine, California, I know what matters to parents. Good schools and roads on which the kids don't have to go around a hairpin turn blind going in. So at ALEC, which committee do they put you on?
18: Yeah, I'm on Health and Human Services and Communication and Technology.
0: How'd they get you into it? I'm curious.
18: I am such a nerd that I put myself into it as a staffer.
0: Very good.
18: So I attended as a staffer, And then as a member, of course, I attended everything. And I love what ALEC does. Yeah. I absolutely love it. You know?

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0: On the American Legislative Exchange Council Conference. Always great to be sponsored by ALEC to come to their policy conference. I'm now joined by State Senator Adam Hinojosa, I got to say that 3 times. Adam Hinojosa is a freshman senator in the state of Texas. Welcome, Senator. Senator Betancourt, your colleague, told me to ask you about the tamales.
10: Oh, yeah. Well, I think what he means are the enchilada plates that we did. We took a page in our campaign tour out of a little bit of a Democrat playbook, but we were inviting people to come meet me through a drive-by meet and greet. And we had lines of cars. Praise God, they were interested enough in what we had to say. We talked about issues that connected with voters. Hispanic, a big Hispanic population down in South Texas, and we connected on issues, and we talked about those issues, and they were willing to come meet me.
0: You defeated an incumbent.
10: Yes, sir.
0: And that's.

0: really kind of unusual in Texas. So how'd you do that?
1: Hard work. You know, we my dad was a political consultant growing up, so I was in the political space for a long time, knew how to grassroots campaign, but really more than that, my dad had a knack of being able to connect with voters in the issues that mattered most to them, harnessed all that along with the very conservative values that I have, and we were able to get our message out.
0: Now, Senator, you know, so what was your background before you got in? What were you doing when you decided to become? Because you're a freshman, so I was like,
1: yes, sir. I'm a small business owner. Again, you know, I started in the family business. My dad was a political consultant, so I had a lot of experience in running and helping other campaigns. And then we enterprised a little bit. I owned a retail store, jewelry store, for many years. Got into the restaurant business after COVID. Had a little bit of commercial real estate, and you know, just some business, small business background.
0: So I want to talk to you about the big three issues that they gave me. They tell me that you're a specialist on. Ban on taxpayer lobbyist funding. I don't even know what that means, but I like it.
1: Well, yeah, what it is basically you have groups that are paid for by, you know, our ISDs, our cities, our counties, and they use our taxpayer dollars and have memberships into these organizations that come to Austin and hire lobbyists to lobby.
0: Well, that's a water business in California.
1: Yeah,
0: every
1: well,
0: water district belongs, and it's actually school board superintendents and school board men. They all get lobbyists.
1: That's right. And what they do, it's different than your private sector lobby groups that you know are industry specific to the needs that they have. This is actually taking money, our tax own taxpayer dollars, and then fighting against the will of our own voters.
0: I mean, so, incumbency protection.
1: Yeah, right. Well, and just a quick example. You know, we had a bill, the Women's Privacy Act. Senator Middleton passed last session. I joint authored the bill. And our biggest opponents were lobbyists paid for with our own tax dollars to stop, to try to stop us from stopping men going into women's restrooms in private spaces. And, you know, that was a big push from the school lobby groups. And it was something that, you know, using our own tax dollars against
0: that. Why would the school lobby groups be opposed to that?
1: You've got a big segment of liberal ideology in those organizations. You know, our cities and counties that you send lobbyists to stop and prevent us from reining in property taxes because their organizations thrive on that. They need that tax dollar money to.
0: That's my segue to property tax reform.
1: Yes, sir.
0: I didn't know that Texas had a property tax problem.
1: Well, you know, we do a pretty good job, sir. But, you know, as a small business owner, we there's a lot more we can do, especially in the way of our small businesses. We had a great session last, you know, some great policy passed this last session where we increased the business personal property tax exemption from $2,500 all the way up to $125,000, almost effectively eliminating business personal property tax for most small mom and pop
0: shops. A good thing.
1: That's a great thing, but we still have a lot more work to do with commercial real estate. We've got more on our homesteads that we can't be mortgaging our homes to pay for public education. So only two other ways to do that is to cut wasteful spending where we can and get
0: you're
1: more revenue.
0: You're going to end up with more people moving to Texas. Are you okay with that? Because Texas is pretty popular right now.
1: Well, we're already doing it. You know, my district is home to two major ports. We're the number one LNG export, or excuse me, crude oil port in Corpus Christi, number two LNG export port. And then in Brownsville, we're home to SpaceX. Port of Brownsville just landed a big autonomous shipbuilding business, and they've started their LNG program, and we're home to America First Refining.
0: Is it Saronic?
1: Yes, sir, Saronic.
0: Yep. Oh, are you going to be busy?
1: Oh, yes, sir.
0: Have you been to their plant yet?
1: Oh, yes, sir. We were working very much behind the scenes with our governor, lieutenant governor, and speaker to help rein them in to my district, and so we're very thrilled with
0: they
1: that.
0: They have demonstrated proof of concept in the battle with Iran.
1: That's
0: on
1: right.
0: Two different occasions. They saved the downed airmen with an autonomous surface vessel, and they took out the remaining submarine capability and maintenance facilities in
1: that's
0: Iran
1: exactly
0: with
1: right.
0: autonomous capability.
1: That's exactly
0: so Saronic
1: right.
0: is like Anduril. They're the two hot names. So
1: right.
0: That's pretty good. Now, LNG export, how's that? That also has to bring some unique security concerns.
1: Well, you know, there is some concern with that. However, you know, we export abroad quite a bit.
0: Not safety. I mean security. I mean bad guys.
1: Oh, yeah. You're right. You're absolutely right. That coupled with, you know, Saronic and other things that are there, SpaceX. I mean, we're in a race for space control. Elon's doing a great job in what he's doing down there. But that obviously creates target there. We're powering, you know, through the Port of Corpus Christi. I mean, we're providing all the jet fuel for Dallas and everywhere else. So
0: what is the district number?
1: Just district number 27.
0: That must be the most interesting district in the United States.
1: Between I believe it
0: SpaceX is. SpaceX and Saronic and LNG and oil.
1: Tesla's in there, and then I've got vast farm and ranching enterprises, including King Ranch. So I've got it all.
0: You've got the biggest ranch in America?
1: Yes, sir.
0: And you've got SpaceX and Tesla, right?
1: Yes, sir. And
0: you just visit these things, and you have a good time.
1: And I'm the first Republican to represent that area, and it's only been represented by a Republican for a year and a half.
0: Well, are the business owners and the people equally happy with you? Because you got to have small businessmen, working people, along with Elon. I mean, you got to have them all on your side.
1: Yes, sir. I think we're doing a great job. And again, we have a more of a conservative group of people down there that we just have to embrace. You know, we've got conservative Democrats there. I know that's not a thing in most parts of the country or even northern parts of Texas, but South Texas, for sure, we have them. And showing the capabilities of what we're able to do and engage them in the things that matter to them, I think we're winning them over.
0: Now, with that many businesses, though, you're going to have a water supply issue. Not a problem, but an issue. How are you making sure you got the infrastructure to serve that many big and growing corporations?
1: Well, as you probably heard, Corpus Christi has been an emergent drought situation with our western reservoir systems literally drying up.
0: Okay,
1: well, we've been entertaining marine desal for a long time, but as you know, those are very, very expensive projects.
0: Yep.
1: One of the things I just literally minutes ago passed out here at ALEC was model legislation based off of my Senate Bill 1169, which I passed in first session, allows for the creation of public utility agencies, regional approaches to capitalize on economies of scale, get very expensive projects like marine desal, massive flood mitigation projects, regional wastewater treatment plants, those types of programs that can be done in a regional capacity. It provides that framework to allow political subdivisions to
0: work
1: together.
0: I look at the Gulf states that are in the war right mm-hmm. now, and Iran is targeting their desal plants because they're all over the place. Israel's got them, Saudi Arabia's got them, Kuwait, UAE. We've got a minute. Why is it so expensive? Why can they do it and we can't do it?
1: Well, you know, we have a different framework in the United States. You know, other countries can do things that they want to do. I mean, we've got eminent domain laws. We have a lot of other different things. Not that that particular project would require that, but one of the most expensive portions of marine desal is your outflow, your discharge, if you're doing it properly, a couple miles offshore to discharge the concentrate the concentrate that's produced from the processing, the reverse osmosis that you need to clean salty water.
0: Senator Adam Hill, Hossa, I want to have you back because that is the most interesting district in the United States of America. So,
1: yes, sir.
0: Godspeed to you, and congratulations on winning an upset win, being the first Democrat since Republican since Reconstruction to represent your district. Thank you, Senator.
1: God
0: I'll be right
1: you.
0: Back,
1: Thank
0: America.
1: You.
0: Stay tuned. I'm Hugh Hewitt.
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7: With SRN News, I'm Bob Agnew in Washington. A night of relative calm in Iran as the country reports no U.S. airstrikes for the first time in almost 2 weeks. There was a siren talking about the potential of danger in Saudi Arabia. It was later lifted. Bahrain also sounded missile alerts, but no casualties reported there. The Strait of Hormuz remains a focal point affecting global energy supplies and shipping. Ukrainian forces attacked tourist resorts in the partly Russian-occupied Zaporizhia region, killing 8 people, including 2 children. Ukraine did not immediately comment over the claim today by the Moscow-installed official spokesman. Living through the biggest jump in grocery prices in a half century, thanks to big government spending during the Biden administration, many Americans dealing with inflation in different ways, and a big part of it is doing more of their cooking at home. The cost of food purchase.
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0: Welcome back, America. Hugh Hewitt at the Orlando Convention of the American Legislative Exchange Council. Great sponsors of the Hugh Show. Hugh Hewitt Show year-round and on an annual basis. I visit with them sometimes twice a year. I like to hear about what's going on in the states. It's the glory of our Constitution, dual sovereignty. I want to play for you Trey Yingst reporting on the buildup that is underway in Iran. I'll give you the headline first. Wall Street Journal article late this afternoon. Satellite images show Iran is rebuilding fast. Tehran's speedy recovery from damage done by the U.S. and Israeli air campaign raises concerns about its effectiveness. I'm not sure about that, but here's what Trey Yingst had to say about the buildup earlier today.
9: There are indications the war with Iran could escalate in the coming days. The Wall Street Journal reports the U.S. military is surging equipment, assets, medics, and even special forces to the region in preparation to give President Trump a variety of options moving forward. This does follow the 12th straight night of U.S. strikes against Iran. They have expanded the target list, not just going after positions near to the Strait of Hormuz, but also deeper inside of Iranian territory. According to CENTCOM, the recent strikes have focused on degrading Iran's ability to threaten vessels in the Strait of Hormuz. Remember, President Trump on Wednesday warned Iran directly, saying the United States would target one bridge or power plant anytime Iran shoots at a ship in the Strait. President Trump has also indicated a new warning is being issued to the Houthis in Yemen. He says that if Houthi forces attack additional vessels, that both Iran and the Houthis would face major military punishment. The warning comes after 2 Saudi-owned oil tankers were targeted by the Yemeni proxy group. The president spoke yesterday from Georgia about the ongoing conflict and the actions of Iranian officials.
10: We're likewise winning in the Islamic Republic of Iran, and we're ensuring that they will never, ever be able to do to us what they've done to so many.
9: Overnight, Iran launched new attacks against U.S. bases in Kuwait and Bahrain. Secretary of State Marco Rubio indicated that Iran will continue to pay a heavy price for these actions and their unwillingness to make a deal about the strait. These people who are calling us every day, begging, let's do a deal. They send us messages through other countries, third countries. I mean, they're running out of countries to send. The problem is, every time these people do a deal, they either break it, or after they make it, they want to change the deal. So they're probably not ready to do a deal yet, but they will be soon, because the price they're paying is very high. Here in Israel, there is a similar assessment that the conflict could escalate in the coming days. Many public bomb shelters have been opened as the Israelis prepare for the possibility of incoming Iranian missile fire.
0: Thus far, the Israelis have not been struck in round two of the battle with Iran, and that's very simply that Israel has deterred Iran by inflicting massive damage on the IRGC. And I think President Trump's message to the IRGC that you strike a boat, we'll take out a power plant on which you rely. If the Houthis strike a boat, we'll take out a power plant on which you, the IRGC, rely. That's a very smart message to see. We will watch and see if they shoot at ships. Now, the Wall Street Journal story, which I read you the headline for, are they rebuilding quickly? Iran has quickly rebuilt infrastructure damaged during the U.S. and Israeli bombing campaign over recent months, from missile bases nestled deep inside mountains to bridges, port, and production facilities, according to Israeli and Western officials, and a review of satellite imagery. A faster-than-expected progress worries some Israeli officials. It helps explain Iran's continued resilience despite an air campaign that involved more than 20,000 strikes at the height of the war and that continues along Iran's coast in an effort to break Tehran's grip on the Strait of Hormuz. Near Kangavar in western Iran, satellite imagery from Planet Labs in March showed two tunnel entrances and an access road damaged by airstrikes at blocking access to an Iranian missile base. Within weeks, however, imagery from Airbus revealed a nearly paved road, a neatly paved road, leading to freshly excavated entrances. In another case, an Israeli military official said, Iran repaired a bridge that Israel struck with three bombs within days, surprising Israeli officials, prompting them to question the effectiveness of their targeting. Planet Lab satellite images from the beginning of July also show partial reconstruction of efforts at a shipyard in the port of Bandar Anzali on the Caspian Sea. Well, they're going to try. We're going to meet that with more resistance. Let me remind you, I'm not in the Relief Factor studio, but I took my Relief Factor in hour number one. 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I'll be coming right back with my last state rep from Orlando, John Snyder of Florida, next on The Hugh Hewitt Show.
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14: In 1862, Abraham Lincoln signed the Morrill Act, helping states create colleges focused on agriculture, mechanics, science, and practical education. The principle was not centralized control, it was opportunity. Lincoln's Morrill Act reminds us that America can support education without surrendering education to Washington. Why did it matter? Because a free nation needs citizens equipped to work, build, steward, and govern themselves. 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Proverbs honors the one who works his land. Paul warns against idleness and calls believers to earn their bread. 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
0: Orlando at the American Legislative Exchange Council annual gathering for policy. I'm joined by Florida Representative John Snyder. Representative Snyder, you've got the Donald Trump airport now. Tell me about that. How did you get that done?
16: Well, it just was unveiled as of the last couple of weeks. I have the privilege of flying out of that airport often, and so the name is officially up. President Donald J. Trump International Airport. The signs welcome you now as you come into the airport. And really, all the credit goes to Meg Weinberger, Representative Weinberger, who worked tirelessly. She was the lead sponsor of that effort and worked through this legislative cycle.
0: Well, I'm flying in and out of the most airports are John Wayne Airport in Orange County, California, and Ronald Reagan Airport in D.C. So I like naming it for people that I know and have some respect for, so I think that's a great choice. For Alec, what do you do? Are you the school choice guy for Alec? What's your committee here for American Legislative Exchange Council?
16: Diehard supporter of school choice, Hugh. It was one of those issues that when trying to find out where I was going to send my daughter to school and realizing that she wasn't quite picking up some of the speech patterns like everyone else in her class was, we realized that the traditional cookie-cutter approach in the public school system was not going to suit her best. Ultimately led me into the quest of school choice, which really got me involved in politics in the first place. So any chance I can try and spread that message on empowering parents and setting up our students for success, I'll preach it from the mountaintops.
0: Well, then you must have loved the future First Lady speech yesterday at lunch, because she's going to be the number one, I think, across the nation spokesperson for school choice.
16: Erica Donalds has been a warrior on that front, and as it turns to you, before she was our prospective First Lady, it was actually Erica who, through my journey in the school choice movement, was introduced to her in the early years, and someone said, have you ever heard of classical charter school, the classical charter school movement. I said, I think you've got the wrong guy. I'm bad at music, and I don't know anything about charter schools. And Erica quickly schooled me up and realized that this is how we've educated our children from the early foundations of our country. Thomas Jefferson said that in order to have a self-governed society, we must be a well-educated citizenry. And so trying to return back to the basics, reading, writing, arithmetic, training kids how to think, not what to think, is really, in my opinion, the secret to how we continue to steer the beautiful ship of the United States of America and keep her on track, is passing that torch to this next generation.
0: Well, real history and real civics, I hope, is in that too, because we've gotten away from real history and real civics. Is there anything left to do in the Florida school choice thing? It seems to me you might be the leader in school choice across the country.
16: I would say that if you ever play in sports, once you have the belt, the biggest mistake you could ever make is to begin be complacent, take your foot off the pedal. So we're always looking for areas to improve. I think the next phase is really locking in our student ability to track where kids are every day in class. With school choice, I think there's an opportunity sometimes for the dollars to get moved around. Potentially, we saw some delays with our school districts getting the proper funding, our homeschool parents being able to draw down those dollars. So being able to unlock that big question of our daily attendance for our students in Florida, that's the next horizon to really take this to the next level.
0: Okay, we've also talked with a lot of people about property tax reform in different states. Does Florida have that issue as well?
16: We do. So part of the work that we did in this last legislative session, and Governor DeSantis was again leading on this for the last couple of years, is calling out the simple math. At local government level, revenues have gone up 140% compared to an 8% growth rate throughout the state. So our services haven't gotten better, but the revenues have gone up. A lot of that was the property values and the post-COVID surge as people came to Florida. So we put on the ballot an effort to dramatically reduce property tax. So now it'll be up to the voters on the November ballot.
0: What's the measure number or name?
16: It's waiting approval from the Supreme Court. So once we get the exact number and name, but anything related to property taxes on the ballot will be that initiative. And so we're hoping to see that one get across.
0: Well, let me know the number. In California, we got to pass Prop 39 because that's election integrity, voter ID.
16: Yep.
0: Out here, property tax reform could be a model for the state. Let's close with election integrity. I don't think Florida has a problem with that either, does it? Is there ways that you'd have to up your – you're running the perfect state here.
16: Well, again, thank you for saying that, but just like anyone, when we look under the hood, we know there's always room for improvement. The president just made his address to the nation. We know that there have been areas where illegal individuals that are in this country illegally have made it onto the voter rolls. That is something.
0: New Jersey just admitted it.
16: That's it. Well, we have to make sure that it's not happening here in the state of Florida and that any potential loophole is covered up. But what we've done well, and it has been talked about here at the ALEC conference, is when you compare Florida to Bush v. Gore, when we had the Hanging Chad saga, to where now we are a leader in the nation. You know, within 15 to 20 minutes after the polls close, we know the winners. Every state in the country should do that, and that's why we call on Congress to immediately pass the Save America Act.
0: I've spent most of my life in California. It's the worst. It's absolutely the worst. But this show began in 2000. So I went on vacation the night after the election thinking, oh, I can go on vacation. And this was in dial-up modem days. And I'm stuck in Hawaii trying to figure out what you bozos are doing. Your Supreme Court was crazy then. Is it better now?
16: We've seen a drastic improvement, again, thanks to the appointments that Governor DeSantis has made. It's been a completely reshaping of our Florida Supreme Court. And so a lot of those rulings from the early days are being either corrected through administrative ruling, legislative cleanup. And so, again, cannot speak highly enough of Governor DeSantis.
0: We don't ever want to go through that again. I'll close with law enforcement. Florida does have unique law enforcement challenges because you're a coastal state. People can come in by a boat from anywhere. What are you doing to support law enforcement down here?
16: Everything starts with safe streets. You can't have a strong economy if people don't feel safe going to work, going to shop. One of the things that we did recently in the last few years in the legislature was this crackdown on organized retail crime. speaking of California, you can't walk into a CVS or Walgreens without having to take your ticket up and get the toothpaste out of the aisle, your shaving cream, et cetera. We said that's nonsense. If you commit those types of crimes, if you're trying to skirt the law and take advantage of good, hardworking citizens, we're going to find you, prosecute you. And so we've
0: don't elect Soros prosecutors. Or if you do, I think the governor fires them, right?
16: Without a doubt.
0: Without a doubt. John Snyder, great to meet you. Great to have you on the program. Thank you for joining me. Florida is the poster child of states. The smell of freedom wherever you go around down here. Thank you. I'll be right back, America. Final segment from Orlando on The Hugh Hewitt Show.
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5: I'm wrapping up 2 days at Alec. I want to thank Pete and Lou, who are from Orlando's The Answer, 94.9 FM and AM 950, because they have made this all happen flawlessly. Dwayne is on some cruise ship somewhere just loafing. And so Pete and Lou stepped up and into the breach, as did Bob, Robert, and I from Tampa. Thanks to him as well. You guys are really pros. Thank you very much. And nothing... And when Dwayne's here, things always go wrong and they mess up. It's terrible. But I want to close with Mayor Mamdani because he's gone from being a clown to being a menace, and he's defining socialism down. He's actually a communist, I think. And I say that as a student of the genre. It means he's a Marxist, and he actually has a goal. Here's Mayor Mamdani yesterday defining socialism down.
6: If you go back to some of the Democrats that we most admire, FDR, LaGuardia, you will see a lot of democratic socialist principles in their vision. And if you think about a lot of what we've come to accept as just the facts of life across our country, a lot of it is also still driven by democratic socialist principles. Now, if
5: that is a lie. FDR was not a socialist. LaGuardia was not a socialist. He's talking about public services. He's talking about the social welfare and safety net that has always been part of the Republican platform. It's always been part of the Democratic platform. It is not the state operation of basic businesses. Now, there are some state operations like the TVA. They throw that out, Tennessee Valley Authority. That is a good thing. And they run airports. They run bridges. They have port authorities. Yes, those are essential public services. And by goodness, the military is run by the government, too. Mamdani is lying, but he lies like if he's moving his lips, he's lying. Here's Ted Cruz on what's happening to Democrats. Cut number two. Or maybe it's not going to play for
7: her. I think she'll run for president. I don't think she will run for Senate, but I'm going to make a prediction for you, Sean. My prediction is Comrade Mamdani will be the next Democrat senator from New York, that Mondami will replace Schumer. I think Mondami is the single most powerful Democrat in the country. And I got to say, by the way, there are some Republicans that are celebrating. This is great. Our opponents are crazy. That's going to help us. I want to say for the record, I'm not celebrating. I think this is bad for the country. I think this is unhealthy. I want to see two normal parties that are not filled with crazy people who can actually do something reasonable.
5: All right, so I'm just telling you, he's right. But here's the Achilles heel of AOC and Mamdani. They're ignorant. They're ignorant of basic history. FDR was a socialist. It's many of the same principles. It's all a charade. Don't believe it. Don't believe it for a second. You know what a public service is? What I'm about to tell you. 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Thank you, Adam. Thank you, Harley. Mark Davis is in for me tomorrow. I'll be back on the air, regular show, come next Monday. On the next Monday, Hugh Hewitt Show. Thank you. Thank you, Mark, in advance for sitting in for me tomorrow. Thank you, Alec, for having me.
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15: News this hour at Town Hall. I'm Bob Agnew in Washington. Public policy expert Matthew Cotteny says Iran is happy with the current status quo in the war.
16: I think the Iranians are comfortable with the low-intensity conflict where they fire one volley of missiles at us, kill a few of our soldiers terribly, and then we respond by firing back, but in a limited capacity.
15: Cotteny made his comments in an interview this week with the Salem Radio Network. Iran does report there were no U.S. missile strikes overnight. That's after 13 consecutive days of strikes against the Islamic regime there. War Secretary Pete Hegseth says the war has cost $37.5 billion so far. He defended that budget and the need for more money for the war at a Senate hearing this week.
17: President Trump's following a simple logic. The military requires a generational investment to deliver on peace through strength.
15: Hegseth provided the new estimate, a $95 billion proposed package, during a combative Senate Appropriations Committee hearing. House Republicans advanced a $95 billion package on Thursday. The Senate has yet to take it up. President Trump returning to the stage of the rescheduled White House Correspondents Association dinner last night. As you may recall, the first event had to be canceled earlier this year because of a gunman who showed up. The president joked about the cost of the new Waldorf Astoria where this event was held, comparing it to the expense of the refurbished Federal Reserve headquarters proposed by former Chairman Jerome Powell.
18: Because I built it for $2.9 billion less than the Federal Reserve building, which is a lot smaller, by the way. Figure that one out.
15: And the president told the reporters there he was trying to be on his best behavior and took out some of his most biting remarks that he had been planning to say last night. On Wall Street on Friday, the Dow closed up by 235 points. The NASDAQ lost 161. The S&P 500 enjoyed a four-point gain. More from townhall.com.
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15: The U.S. government has enacted new tariffs ranging from 10 to 12.5% on 60 trading partners and officially kicking in July 24th. The president told reporters he thinks that the new tariffs will hold up to scrutiny in the courts.
19: We put the tariffs on. They're very standard tariffs. The other way was easier. I thought the decision by the Supreme Court was not a good one. But we have many forms of tariffs, and all we did is go to B. You know, follow the line B. Now, B is something that's been used many, many times for years and very standard.
15: The president cited failures by these trading partners to curb imports made through the use of forced labor. The president says the U.S. will open formal investigations into the European Union's trade practices. He claims the bloc has been unfairly levying billions of dollars in fines against U.S. tech giants like Google and Apple. More at townhall.com. Canada throws a party for the new bridge between Detroit and Windsor that opens on Monday. The span set to compete for travel in a corridor that carries hundreds of millions of dollars in international trade every day.
20: Canada is celebrating a new bridge spanning the river between Windsor and Detroit.
21: It is my honor to welcome you to the Gordie Howe International Bridge.
20: Chuck Andery is interim CEO of the Windsor-Detroit Bridge Authority. Canada paid an estimated $6.4 billion to build the bridge. A recent agreement says they'll share some toll revenue with the U.S. government for 15 years. Michigan will also get a share, but not until Canada's costs are recovered, likely decades in the future. Canada scratched the participation of Michigan and U.S. representatives at the gathering after President Trump suddenly announced 50% tariffs on Canadian goods would kick in mid-August. Audio courtesy CTV. I'm Jennifer King.
15: And that new bridge is seen as one of the most significant infrastructure achievements ever in Canada's history. You'll find more of these stories at
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2: M-A-L. Good morning. It's Larry O'Connor here with O'Connor and Company. Got a busy 3 hours ahead of us as we start your day the right way here. Coming up in 30 minutes, in a fascinating story about how the Navy under Joe Biden punished an officer who was just raising the red flag about real problem with recruitments going on. We'll talk about that pending lawsuit, or really what the administration is going to do about it. Also in the next hour, we've got Wyatt Sharp. He's a Canadian teen. He's a journalist, and he's talking about how there are countries around the world right now who are passing legislation that prohibits young people, teenagers, from engaging in social media. Is that something we should do here in the United States? France just passed that. KT McFarland will also join us, and Congressman Andy Harris, talk about some of the legislation that got through yesterday, including a Defense Authorization Act that has moved through its legislative hurdles. We also have a continuing resolution, as well as a reconciliation package. That reconciliation package has the Save America Act, and Mike Johnson did it again. Got the votes, and it's going to get through. So now what's John Thune going to do about it? We're going to talk about all of that coming up. But, you know, something's been on my mind, and I want to run it by you here because it's something that the American people should be talking about right now in the lead up to the election this November. As we've been discussing, and I want to hear from you, 855-784-4255. It's a simple question. Whoever the Speaker of the House is, whether it's Mike Johnson, if he retains the majority, or whether Hakeem Jeffries becomes the Speaker, they're going to be faced with a very interesting dilemma. It may not be a dilemma for Hakeem Jeffries, who knows? But it certainly will be for Mike Johnson. As we've discussed, there are a lot of candidates right now that are running as Democrats who don't actually pledge allegiance to that party. In fact, let's face it, they don't pledge allegiance to the United States of America. They are proud members of the political party known as the Democrat Socialists of America. And we've gone through many of the things on their platform. You know, when a political party organizes, they put out their statement of beliefs. They put out their platform. They say, hey, if you want to be a member of our party, here's what we stand for. Here's what we believe. In other words, you know, for years, decades, I believe, right up until Roe v. Wade finally was thrown into the dustbin of history, the Republican Party had in their platform that we opposed Roe v. Wade, that we were a pro-life party, and that even if personally you believe that abortion should be safe, legal, and rare, as we heard for so long, if you want to call yourself a Republican, well, you're aligning yourself with a party that believes that Roe v. Wade should be overturned. And there were a lot of Republicans, by the way, who was like, listen, I think abortion should be legal, but Roe v. Wade was not the right way to go about doing it. I remember those people who made those arguments. It's funny, fascinating, trying to thread the needle, I guess, for certain voters. The point is, when you became a Republican, you knew that you were joining the party that was opposed to Roe v. Wade. So when you join the Democrat Socialists of America, when you throw it and you use their name and you use their brand and you present yourself as a Democrat Socialist of America, when you tell voters, this is who I am, when you vote for me, you're voting for what this party stands for, well, you got to own it. And what these candidates that are running as Democrats that call themselves a Democrat Socialist of America, what they own is abolishing the U.S. Senate, which would mean upending the Constitution, because that's not something you can just amend with two-thirds of the states. Every single state would have to agree, okay, we won't use senators anymore. The Constitution would be unrecognizable if the Democrat Socialists of America platform were brought to fruition. These candidates believe in that. They believe in eliminating the Electoral College. They eliminating, replacing the presidency with just an executive that you don't vote for, Congress elects. Sort of like the old Politburos in the Soviet Union, picking their general secretary. They want to replace the current Supreme Court. They want to move toward a parliamentary system. They want public ownership of major sectors of the economy. This is what these candidates stand for. Here's the problem if you're Speaker of the House Mike Johnson. Here's the problem if you're Hakeem Jeffries. On the first day of Congress, you're going to swear all of these members in. They're going to swear an oath to protect and defend the Constitution, but they're already on record opposing the fundamental basis of that very Constitution. They will be lying. Now, I know it might be old-fashioned to think that oaths are important, that you should be held to what you say when you put your hand on a Bible or whatever your holy book happens to be, and you swear something and take that oath. But it seems to me that if you knowingly are overseeing a process where you're empaneling the brand new House of Representatives, and one of the important things in that empaneling and empowering of the House of Representatives is that they swear fealty to the Constitution, and you know for a fact that there are several people there who are just lying to you, who are on record aligning themselves with the party, the Democrat Socialists of America, who wish to upend that Constitution, and they have no interest in protecting and defending it. How exactly can you allow them to become members of Congress? You know, a lot of people don't know this, but the fact is, the Speaker of the House actually has quite a bit of leeway there. The Speaker of the House could actually refuse to seat those members. Just because you win your election in your district, that doesn't mean you automatically have a right to that seat. There are certain things that a party can do. There are certain things that leadership can do. So what should they do? That's the question, because they're not facing it. They're not talking about it, but it's important. And if it's been on my mind, I bet it's been on your mind too. So if they're not going to talk about it, we will. 855-784-4255, 855-784-4255. Should the next Speaker of the House actually refuse to seat these anti-American, anti-constitutional, anti-democratic republic candidates, the ones who align themselves with the Democrat Socialists of America? We know what their party platform is, and it is not in harmony with our Constitution. 855-784-4255. You know, there's another concern that's happening with the most famous of these DSA candidates. That would be Zohran Mamdani up in New York City. We talked about his various statements recently, including this latest speech that he gave to the citizens of New York City, telling them that, boy, he'd love to arrest a foreign leader, the prime minister of Israel, but he tried, he looked, but he couldn't find the legal basis of doing it. This is a guy who was born in a foreign country. He's only been a citizen for a handful of years, and he is systematically opposing our Constitution, favoring the International Criminal Court over our own judicial system. It's amazing how none of the media yesterday in that press conference that he held about this issue asked one fundamental question. Hey, pal, you're the mayor of New York. Surely the crimes you're accusing Benjamin Netanyahu of, you could certainly find a way to see a law that already exists on the books in New York and apply those to Benjamin Netanyahu. Call this guy's bluff. Are you telling me that there are no New Yorkers over in Israel who have been affected negatively? Are you telling me that there's nobody with any New York ties that ended up being harmed by Israel's military incursion defending themselves into the Gaza territories? I bet there is. Forget about the International Criminal Court, you socialist coward. Why don't you press charges against Prime Minister Benjamin Netanyahu as the mayor of New York? Why don't you have your DA do that? Lord knows the district attorney of Manhattan has been able to invent laws against our own presidents, as he attempted to and convicted Donald Trump on trumped up charges, on made up laws. So why doesn't Zohran Mamdani use his electoral power as mayor of New York and influence the district attorney's office to find charges to press against Benjamin Netanyahu? He could. He absolutely could. Maybe I shouldn't give him any ideas. But he won't, because you see, he's a performative virtue signaling coward who likes to grandstand and say a bunch of stuff that everybody knows is incorrect or impossible. And he ends up being incredibly influential. And I saw a lot of people yesterday on social media reacting to Zohran Mamdani, saying, you know, this is a problem. People who obviously have allegiance to foreign countries, who have ideas that are so foreign to those of us who were raised in America and understanding that this is the greatest country on the planet, and that we hold our truths to be self-evident, not some foreign ideas, maybe they shouldn't be allowed to hold such high elected office. Maybe people like Zohran Mamdani shouldn't even be eligible to run for these. We have those provisions right now you know, you have to be a naturally born citizen to be president. You have to be 30 years old to be president. You have to be 30 years old to be a senator. We have these arbitrary constitutional guidelines on who is eligible to run for office and who isn't. Should somebody with the background and history and problematic beliefs of Zohran Mamdani

0: Ramdani can't actually make its way to the highest powerful level that he can achieve. All right, let's talk about it. Should we not...
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0: Coming up under Joe Biden, the United States Navy tried to censor

0: There's a commander online after he called out the admirals for their poor recruiting performance. We're going to give you the details of that story. The Daily Caller was breaking that coming up in just a moment. We're having a conversation, though, right now about a handful of, they're nominees right now, but they're going to be in Congress. They're going to win their general election because of the gerrymandering that Democrats love to put in place. We're talking about Mila Kiros in Colorado, Claire Valdez in New York, Darielisa Avila Chevalier also in New York. They've already won their primaries. There's a couple more who are hitting primaries in either Michigan or Wisconsin or Minnesota yet to come. They've sworn fealty to the Democrat Socialists of America. The Democrat Socialists of America have platform positions that they have all voted on and agreed to that run contrary to the fundamental foundational principles of our Constitution. So when these people win their elections and they become members of Congress, when they raise their hand and swear to protect and defend the Constitution of the United States, they'll be lying. So what should the Speaker of the House do? Whoever that person is, should they accept them as members of Congress? This also, by the way, applies to Ilhan Omar, Rashida Tlaib, Alexandria Ocasio-Cortez, certain members of Congress that are currently sitting in their seats representing their districts. Maybe too late to do something about them. I'm not sure. But if this really is the existential threat that many people believe that it is, the Speaker of the House himself, Mike Johnson, has said that the barbarians are in the gates right now. The president has said that these people represent communism, a completely different way of life and different governmental structure and philosophy that Americans have held on to for these 250 years. If that's true, how can we in good conscience allow them to take that oath when we know they're lying, when we know their actual political agenda is to upend that very Constitution? We'll start with Mac in Pennsylvania. Mac, you're first up here. Thanks for calling in. You're on O'Connor and Company.
1: Yeah, thank you so much for taking my call. You make so much sense. Glad to be listening to you. As a, again, retired Navy, 20 years, having seen tyranny, you make a very excellent point. And I think we've already seen how the people can do this. Remember when California had a recall election and put Arnold Schwarzenegger in?
0: Yeah.
1: That's a weapon that we have that we can use too. It's nauseating to see what these people want to do to this country, and you are straight on point. How can they run for an office that they're totally not for? It's tantamount to just, you know, it's bringing in a malignant tumor. It's just ruining. You're coming in lying to take this country down the road that it was our founding forefathers had never intended it to go. And you know something, it's crazy.
0: Yeah.
1: You'd said it in other programs, our school systems or sewer systems.
0: Thank you, Mac. No, I want to stick on the one topic, but I appreciate your passion on this. And you know, you're right. Certain states have recall elections. Now, I think most of those are just for state office. I don't think you can recall a member who wins a federal office. But this goes beyond recall. This is how can you in good conscience actually seat a member of Congress if you know, if they're already on the record saying that they oppose the very Constitution they're swearing to protect. Marco, Springfield, Virginia, listening on WMAL. Hey, Marco, what do you think?
2: Hi, Larry. Thanks for taking my call.
0: Yeah.
2: I think we can thank the ignorant American voter for putting these people in office to begin with. Second of all, if you know that these people are Democrat socialists, you voters out there in those places like Colorado, you might want to try something new. Vote for the Republican candidate so they don't get elected in the first place. And there was a time, I don't know if you remember, but John Boehner did remove an elected congressman who the first thing he did when he went got into office was go to some dating site and show his stuff, so to speak.
0: Yeah.
2: Boehner said, "You're out of here."
0: Oh, yeah.
2: So I think our Speaker of the House could do that, too.
0: They can do that for ethics purposes. They can do that for moral issues and things like that, violating rules of the House, tawdry relationships with people that they work with, things like that. But what about their fundamental political beliefs? There are going to be people who are going to push back, and they're going to say, no, listen, they won their election fair and square. The voters of their district knew what they stood for, and they put them in the House anyway. That's fine. But again, I just want to reiterate, and I know that this isn't very popular because, sadly, Our education system is

0: isn't always that great. And people actually have been raised in this country thinking that we just have a flat-out democracy, but we don't. We're a constitutional republic, and the Constitution at the federal level and the state level have certain provisions that allow for the leadership who've already in office to be able to protect the system from the voters making a stupid mistake. You may not like that, but it's true. And one of
1: it happens quietly. No warning label, no recall notice, no breaking news alert. 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
5: In 1862, Abraham Lincoln signed the Morrill Act, helping states create colleges focused on agriculture, mechanics, science, and practical education. The principle was not centralized control, it was opportunity. Lincoln's Morrill Act reminds us that America can support education without surrendering education to Washington. Why did it matter? Because a free nation needs citizens equipped to work, build, steward, and govern themselves. Scripture gives work a sacred weight. In Genesis, God placed man in the garden to work it and to keep it. Proverbs honors the one who works his land. Paul warns against idleness and calls believers to earn their bread. Why does that still matter today? Because education should form capable people under God, not dependent subjects under bureaucracy.
6: It's July, the month of our country's 250th birthday. 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
11: with SRN News. I'm Bob Agnew in Washington. Says there were no U.S. strikes overnight. That's the first time that's happened in nearly 2 weeks. Tensions do remain high, of course, over control for the Strait of Hormuz. Iran's health ministry says that the country had a peaceful night. The U.S. Central Command has not commented. Public policy expert Matthew Cottinetti says Iran's track record makes it difficult to trust the regime. He notes that in every case where there's been something of an agreement in place, like a memo of understanding or a ceasefire, Iran has broken it every single time with regard to the Strait of Hormuz. President Trump said this week he's actually thinking of ramping up to full military operations once again, unless they can come to terms. President Trump returned to the stage of the rescheduled White House Correspondents Association dinner last night, delivering a speech that praised some journalists, took pot shots at others, and made jokes about a number of public figures. More of these stories at
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0: Major budget shortfalls. We're keeping the lights on. Everyone's still employed. It really makes you sad. For the whole team behind that glorious production known as The View. We'll get into the details of that coming up in a bit. And also another successful day for Speaker Mike Johnson yesterday in the House of Representatives. They keep saying this guy can't get it done, and he keeps getting it done. We'll get into that in just a moment. But first, a story that caught our eye at the Daily Caller. U.S. Navy tried censoring Commander online after he called out admirals. And what was he calling out the admirals for? Well, about some recruitment problems. This was during the Biden administration. And no, this wasn't during the pandemic where we were all getting censored by the social media platforms at the demand of the Biden administration. No, this was in the final year of the Biden administration, right around the time when Joe Biden was struggling with his ability to run for re-election in July, right when he was dropping out. His Pentagon was running rampant on First Amendment rights. Yes, members of the military do have First Amendment rights. And this is a troubling, troubling story. Let's bring in James Fitzpatrick. He's the director of the Center to Advance Security in America. And Mr. Fitzpatrick, thanks for joining us. Let's start with that, though, because a lot of people who are either former military or active duty military, they're going to say, well, you know, I'm not allowed to say certain things. I suspend some of my constitutional rights. So what exactly did this commander say? And is it within the standard guidelines that the military has to adhere to?
13: Well, thanks, Larry. Great to be here with you. Well, look, I just want to take a step back really quick and just talk about the Biden administration overall and the lengths that they went to really try to transform our military through woke policy, through all sorts of, transgender nonsense, pronoun usage, LGBT pride days. You know, if you name it, you name a woke policy, the Biden DOD was engaging in it.
0: Yeah.
13: And, you know, this was combined with weak action on the world stage. It was really a dangerous combination. But as you mentioned, this most recent example is really consistent with their trying to transform the military and try to take away First Amendment rights from active duty soldiers. This was Commander Green in the Navy. He's a somewhat prominent ex-communicator. And he was simply calling out some of the failures of their recruitment strategy correctly. And they moved swiftly to really silence him and to block him from all Navy accounts.
0: Commander Rob Green, he was using a X account, the former Twitter. And in July, he was posting a lot of criticism of the woeful recruitment numbers that the Navy and all the military was experiencing. And as you just pointed out, he was directing it back to these horrible policies. It was basically repelling your typical young man who wants to, or young woman who wants to join the military and fight for their country. They're like, yeah, we don't want to be in that club because of all the changes they've made. So what happened to him?
13: Well, he's still on X. He was blocked, but I think they had to eventually unblock him. But the problem here is that the administration, it's always about, you know, crushing your opposition through censorship or lawfare, or really this was sort of a combination. They sort of made up these internal guidelines that they used to block him and to silence him instead of engaging him and instead of addressing the problem that was horrible.
0: Right, even more so. How about listening to him and taking his advice? So how do you know that the brass tried to censor him? How do you know that this was something that was orchestrated?
13: Well, if your viewers go to the Daily Caller article, it links to our email production that we got there through FOIA records requests. And there's just conversations that various officials had within the command that just talked about, you know, their desire to block him and how they felt that they had the right to block him and they went about doing it. And then when questioned about it, they couldn't even recall who the official was that did it and when they did it. So, you know, they had people acting, you know, sort of willy nilly here to really take away someone's First Amendment rights. It's a very serious thing to block someone on X, and they engage in it sort of in a carefree way. It's
0: so
13: really concerning.
0: So you found out about this from a FOIA request. Has the leadership at the Pentagon now, under the new administration, have they done anything about those who were involved in trying to silence this guy's criticism?
13: That's a great question. I do not know that. That could be something where our organization, the Center to Advance Security in America, may flag for them and maybe potentially, you know, we could maybe engage in other requests for that mm-hmm. sort of action. But I don't know if they've been punished or not, or even if the officials are still there. That's something we could potentially research.
0: So back to the crux of the issue that Commander Green was trying to point out, there was a series of decisions made under Lloyd Austin and under President Biden that absolutely crippled recruitment numbers and morale within the military. Have we turned that around? I know I keep seeing headlines that we're hitting record numbers now. What is the track record here, and can we draw a direct line between these records and what the Trump administration has done to sort of reverse the direction the Pentagon was going?
13: Yeah, that's a great point. I mean, look, in 2023, all five branches missed their recruiting goal. And over the course of the administration, of the Biden administration, we missed our recruiting goal by roughly 50,000 servicemen and women. The collective result of that is really devastating. It leads to smaller force, you know, a higher op tempo for those that are in the force, meaning that there's more deployments for the smaller amount of soldiers there. And it also just increases the future cost of recruitment. But as you said, we have turned a corner. The Trump administration, fast forward to today, all five branches have met or exceeded their goal. Fiscal year 25 was the highest we've had in 15 years. And look, I think this can be attributed to many things, but it really comes back to President Trump and Secretary Hegseth prioritizing and restoring the warrior ethos, getting rid of woke nonsense that I mentioned earlier, and that weak attitude. I think it's sort of a soft, you know, putting forth the American power and the toughness of the American military and getting back to war fighting and readiness and getting rid of the nonsense. And we've done that, and we've seen the problem be solved essentially overnight.
0: This is James Fitzpatrick, director of the Center to Advance Security in America. And you're a former JAG officer yourself. It seems to me that this is sort of a real legal problem for the military, potentially. Could somebody face some sort of punishment for what they've done here? Because this trend in the Biden administration, where if anybody is critical of policies, the immediate instinct is to call the social media platforms and try to censor them and silence their voices. I would think the military would want to hear from people who know what they're talking about and actually sort of open up some communications to fix the problems that they're hearing about, instead of just immediately going to censor and silence anybody who's critical. There needs to be corrective action, I guess, as they say in the corporate world.
13: I think you're right. I think there is, look, put it this way. There's at least plenty of evidence to initiate some sort of investigation. Whether the officials are still there or not, or they're still in those positions, I think is irrelevant. If they're not there, you could initiate potentially an IG investigation. There's various things you could do here to at least attempt to try to punish some of the officials that were involved.
0: We'll keep an eye on that. I appreciate you bringing this story to our attention, though. It's just another example of what we're... I think it's going to be years for us to learn exactly what this Biden administration was up to and all of the sadly ugly and anti-American activities that they participated in. But again, just scratching the surface, you know what they did during the virus and trying to silence critics of the policies of the administration then. It's truly remarkable.
13: That's right.
0: Well, thank you for bringing this one to our attention, too. Give our best to Commander Green. Is he still active duty?
13: You know what? I don't know. I don't know him personally. We just, you know, we were able to find this through the request. But
0: all right.
13: Yeah, I'm not sure if he's still active or not. But I know he's still active on X, though, so they didn't succeed in silencing him there.
0: Well, that's all that matters as it pertains to this story, I suppose. James Fitzpatrick, thanks for joining us, Director of the Center to Advance Security in America. You bet. Thank you for that. A couple of quick items that I do want to clean up here and get to. First, I've been admonished that I don't tell you enough about the cruise that we're taking this November. So real fast, I know that there's a lot of people who enjoy this program, who enjoy talking about politics and the stuff that are always on our rundown every single day here on O'Connor and Company on this radio station. If you want to hang with us, go on a beautiful vacation and enjoy the Gulf of America. That's right, the Gulf of America. It's the Town Hall Salem Gulf of America Cruise. I'm going to be there. My buddy Kurt Schlichter, who you hear on this show all the time, is going to be one of the speakers, as well as Scott Jennings from the Salem Radio Network and also from CNN, Mike Gallagher, Jennifer Horn. We're going to be hosting this week-long cruise, and my family's going to be there. Our friends are coming. It's really going to be a vacation. But it's going to be a working vacation because we're going to have daily events where all of we can get together. We patriots, American-loving patriots who love our country, and hopefully we'll be celebrating the Republican Party winning the midterms in early November. We'll be celebrating on this beautiful luxury cruise line. So if you want to join us, there's only a few cabins left. 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We're going to have a great time. We're going to celebrate our country. We're going to celebrate our values and our principles and celebrate each other. And by the way, get a tan because, you know, it's going to be the beginning of winter and we're going to be in the Caribbean. 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And then finally, a quick word about our friends, the great Christian charity, Food for the Poor. 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Today, I want to tell you how bad some things are in the hunger battle, which is why we're asking for your help over at LarryOShow.com. 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
14: 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It's just horrific. I can't express it and explain it. You got to be there to really understand. But this woman, for 30 years, she fought through it to make sure that their little community that you will never find on the map gets noticed because the families need help.
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8: I know how frustrated you can be. I get frustrated too. I know that you scream back at the radio or the television or your social media accounts because you get frustrated that people you elected to do things don't do things. It's one of the reasons why President Trump remains popular with the Republican base, because after years of promises, how many Republican nominees for president said that they were going to secure the border, and President Trump actually took it seriously and he did it. The things like how many Republican nominees for president or actual Republican presidents said that they were going to nominate Supreme Court justices that would overturn Roe v. Wade, but it was Donald Trump who did it. And on and on and on. One of the reasons why Trump continues to be popular is because of the simple fact that he's actually done what he promised Republican voters to do, things that we've been promised for decades. That's a great thing. And it shouldn't go unnoticed by other politicians that when you actually do what you say you were going to do and keep your promises, we're going to like you. And you're going to be rewarded for that. Now, you get frustrated when members of Congress who are Republicans who promise you things then end up not doing anything. They read a strongly worded letter. They have a committee hearing. They get moments on television where they're really expressing themselves with passion, but then they don't do anything. And it's also frustrating for Republicans because Democrats don't play that way. They do stuff. It's very unpopular to impeach Donald Trump. They didn't care. Well, it wasn't going to go anywhere in the Senate. They didn't care. They use their power, and they use their power in an odious fashion, sadly, but they do something. Lord knows that they aren't saying they're going to impeach Donald Trump right now, but if they get the majority, even if it's by one vote, they are going to impeach Donald Trump. I'm telling you that right now. Their voters know it too. That's the thing. They're not campaigning on it because they don't have to. So Republicans who claim to care about, say, the Save America Act and want to make sure that only citizens are voting and that they're proving that they're citizens, well, they say that, but then what do they do? Well, say what you will, but Speaker of the House Mike Johnson, for now, I think the third or fourth time, has rallied his troops, working with the smallest of margins. In fact, with many votes yesterday, he only had a one-vote margin to work with because of Thomas Massie, and he still got it done. Here is the Speaker of the House explaining all of the accomplishments and the successful votes he somehow, miraculously, in an election year, facing recess, he got it done.
9: And the budget resolution that unlocks our third reconciliation bill, which, of course, is Republicans' best shot to get as much of the Save America Act into law as possible, in addition to funding our national defense and our farmers. Republicans support our troops, our farmers, and election security. We're the only team in Washington that does. Many of you doubted our success. Many of you standing around me in this gaggle right now said, let me read you a sample of the headlines. Quote, House Republicans face final week gauntlet. Another said, Johnson's rocky sprint to recess. Another said it was Johnson's make or break week. Despite nearly every Democrat voting against everything I just read you, House Republicans delivered. Now, many of you like to say that major legislating can't happen in an election year. We just proved you wrong. This week we continue to deliver for the people, and we're going to continue that streak all the way through the end of this year and into the next Congress. We're increasingly confident that we will hold and grow this majority in the House. We must, because you're seeing a demonstration of the two sides, the divergent views for America.
8: All right, now here's how Fox News framed the entire thing. And they, sadly, had to show what John Thune and this Republican majority, a bigger majority in the Senate than Mike Johnson has to work with in the House, what they're planning on doing with this.
10: The House of Representatives trying to cure the legislative summertime blues.
11: Save America Act.
12: Stock Trading Act.
13: The Republican Reconciliation 3.0.
14: The NDAA.
10: The House approved a stopgap bill to avoid a government shutdown this fall.
15: Let's just take this off the table. Let's get this through the election.
10: The House sending the Senate a budget framework to pay for the conflict in Iran, tacking on the Save America Act. But there's GOP skepticism.
16: I'm not 100% convinced that the save language is going to be held solid through the Senate.
10: Senate Majority Leader John Thune may not even tackle the budget blueprint until September.
17: We could pull that budget resolution passed by the House and use it to fund government.
10: That package is immune to filibusters. Republicans could then cut Democrats out of the funding process.
18: It's very ominous.
19: The reconciliation process is an indication of failure on the part of the institution.
10: Republicans hope the threat compels Democrats to help avoid a full government shutdown.
20: I think Leader Thune believes he'll have some reasonable Democrats in the Senate that will assist.
10: The House also approving a plan barring members from trading stocks.
21: If you want to day trade, there's a place for that. It's called Wall Street.
10: But banning stock trades isn't in the mix in the Senate. That frustrates voters.
22: They're not going to feel confident in this institution if they think that those members of Congress can actively trade stocks. It's totally insane to me.
8: Yeah, and we're losing faith in an institution of the United States Senate where there's a majority and the majority leadership doesn't actually do what the voters want to do, especially when the House hands them the bills. And just pass it. Just pass it. And yesterday we started our day with a punch bowl article saying that John Thune was more inclined to negotiate with Democrats in the Senate over that continuing resolution that would preempt a potential shutdown in September. He'd be more inclined to negotiate with Democrats in the Senate than work with the House majority. Make it make sense. It doesn't.
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8: News this hour at Town Hall. I'm Bob Agnew in Washington. A second Secret Service agent from Vice President J.D. Vance's protective detail has been placed on administrative leave amid an internal investigation. We'll get more details in this report from correspondent Bernie Bennett.
25: The agent is suspected of leaking sensitive operational details to MS Now for a July 15th story that portrayed the Vance family as burdensome. The article revealed agents' frustrations with last-minute travel requests and other sensitive details. This follows a similar incident in January, prompting an internal affairs investigation. The vice president's office thanked the agents while noting the unique challenges of protecting a family with young children. Bernie Bennett reporting.
8: War Secretary Pete Hegseth estimating the Iran war has cost $37.5 billion so far. He was on Capitol Hill this week defending the budget that has already been used up and also calling for an overall package of $95 billion, a supplemental package all tied to the war with Iran.
26: On the readiness front, we requested $21 billion. This will fund military pay, replace much of equipment utilized during recent operations, sustain forward deployed forces, and grow personnel and strength while stabilizing mission-critical fueled shortfalls and supporting the National Guard.
8: Hegseth said the supplemental war funding is what he called an urgent, necessary injection of money, a generational investment in the U.S. military. House Republicans did advance the $95 billion package. It has yet to make it to the Senate floor. Public policy expert Matthew Continetti says it may be time for the U.S. to rethink its strategy toward Iran.
27: President Trump understands that in order to achieve his goals that he set forth on February 28th when he launched Operation Epic Fury, he is going to have to escalate. He's going to have to increase the intensity of our campaign, and he's going to have to expand the range of targets.
8: Analyst Matthew Continetti interviewed this week by the Salem Radio Network. You'll find more on these stories at Town.
28: 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Coming up next, the news with Mike Slater.
29: Thanks, Bill. Here's what's happening this week in America. Closer to a deal, new tariffs, sentenced to life, and Bertha makes land fall again. It's all coming up. Then Bill's going to be here with your message of the day. But first, yesterday, we reported on a rumor of a deal between America and Saudi Arabia that would help them build nuclear power plants. First thing to know, this is not the same as nuclear weapons. UAE has the only nuclear power plant in the region other than Iran. The president said the civil nuclear deal, there will be no enrichment of material, which pertains only to non-military use, will be approved. But here's the rub. It is totally subject to Saudi Arabia joining the very respected and successful Abraham Accords. The Abraham Accords, if you join it, it means that you formally normalize all relations with Israel, diplomatic and economic. Caroline Levitt said, the president said if they don't join the Abraham Accords, the deal is off. Netanyahu said Saudi Arabia joining the Accords would be a historic leap forward for peace in the Middle East. America will impose new tariffs on over 80 nations, about 10 to 12.5%. Why? This is against countries that import goods made with forced labor. Now, we've prohibited the importation of goods made with slave labor for 100 years, but this agreement still allows prison labor. In 2021, the United States passed a law banning imports from a region in China where forced labor was rampant. The Trump administration also pushed Canada and Mexico to adopt a prohibition on imports made with forced labor as a part of other trade negotiations. 10 countries have committed to a similar ban. Progressives, who you think would be in favor of this, they're skeptical, saying this is just the Trump administration's way of getting around the legality of tariffs. This is issued under Section 301 of the Trade Act of 1974. The male who went on a murder spree a year ago in Minneapolis, killing the former House Speaker and her husband, as well as critically wounding a state senator and his wife, that murderer was sentenced to 2 life terms plus 40 years. He pled guilty to the charges. This was his plea deal, so prosecutors didn't seek the death penalty. The U.S. District Court said it was the longest sentence I've imposed after hearing thousands of cases, but I believe it's deserved. The former speaker's husband's sister said, it will not offer me peace of mind that he will have room and board provided for the rest of his life, paid for by my tax dollars. Tropical storm Bertha has made its second landfall in the Gulf of America coast. The other day, it went over the southeastern portion of Louisiana, and now it is hitting Texas and will travel across the state for the rest of the day today. I'm Mike Slater from the podcast Politics by Faith. Bill O'Reilly has your message of the day. Next.
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6: Hello and welcome to the show. We are Purity Products. This is Purity Products Radio. I'm Jason Kahn, and I'm here with Dr. Neil Levin. Neil, say hello.
7: Oh, it's great to be here with you today, Jay.
6: Great to have you, Neil. And we're in Plainview, New York at Purity Products headquarters, and we have an absolutely fantastic show for you today. We're going to be telling you about one of our hottest new breakthroughs. We call it Joint Gel. It's not a topical cream. It's an actual dietary supplement that we get from Europe. It comes from Germany. It's a special kind of collagen. They've got studies from Harvard, Tufts, studies from all over the world. You won't even believe what this stuff can do, because it actually does something that most people didn't even realize was possible. And that is regenerating and regrowing joint cartilage. We actually call it the four R's: regenerating, revitalizing, restoring, regrowing. This can actually retread your joints. It's like a retread on old tires. We're going to tell you how it works. We're going to tell you why it's different. We're going to explain the technology behind it. We're going to get into the studies. We're going to get into what exactly it can do for you and your comfort and your mobility, and in just helping you live a more fuller, more vigorous and comfortable life. This is a supplement that I like to say there are thousands of joint supplements on the market, but there's only one joint gel, because this is the one that we've seen that has the science and the technology to do what we're telling you it can do, namely regrow joint cartilage. Neil, why don't I hand it over to you? Why is regrowing and regenerating joint cartilage such an epic story?
7: Well, you know, I mean, just listen to what you're saying, Jay. If we were having this conversation 4 or 5 years ago, you'd say, no, that's not possible. You
6: right.
7: can't regenerate cartilage. Well, maybe in a 20-year-old, but we're talking about folks, 50-plussers, 50s, 60s. Can you actually get their cartilage cells to kind of reboot, to kind of reset and start generating cartilage faster?
6: Right.
7: Is that even possible? Well, the answer is yes. And these amazing bioactive collagen peptides that we use in our joint gel product do just that. They literally signal, they dock at a cell called the chondrocyte, which is our cartilage making cell. There's only one type of cell that can make cartilage. It's called a chondrocyte. They dock at the chondrocyte like a lock and key, and they signal to the chondrocyte to actually start producing more cartilage faster. It's like putting the factory on 24/7. You just go make more cartilage.
6: Yeah, there's nothing else really like this. It's funny, you know, Neil, we run a lot of ads, as you know, on Facebook. And so people write their comments, they give feedback, they ask questions. And the common theme with these questions is, my doctor said you can't regrow joint cartilage. I heard that you can't get back joint cartilage once it's gone. Everyone is skeptical, but we have before and after photos, Neil, and we're looking at them right now. I know we're on radio, so obviously the audience can't see it, but let me try to illustrate as best as I can what I'm looking at here. There are two sets of before and afters. Both are MRI photos. The first set...
7: You should introduce that this study, now I know what you're talking about, this study was done at Tufts University Medical Center in conjunction with Harvard University. So this is
6: yes.
7: the creme de la creme that you're about to discuss here.
6: Yeah, this is an MRI photo that looks at joints after a period of time, several weeks, 6 months, and then at 48 weeks, so almost a year. Remember, regrowing joint cartilage, it is a slow process, unfortunately. It's sort of like growing hair.
7: Right.
6: If you were bald and you wanted to regrow your hair, if you could, you know, you can't do it in 2 weeks. It takes time. But these MRI before and afters are absolutely unbelievable, because what you can see is the thickening and sharpness in the cartilage itself, in the knee joint. They also did a study prior to the
7: study. I want to just jump in here with this. So
6: sure.
7: In these studies, the red, right, because we're looking at red and yellow and green.
6: The colors,
7: red
6: yes.
7: in these knee joint MRIs indicates cartilage degradation. The cartilage is actually pitting, breaking down. And in the placebo group, you can plainly see the cartilage going from more green and yellow to actually more red, because this was over the span of nearly a year. And we know this is the normal process. Cartilage in older folks, these folks were in their 50s and 60s, degrades. But now let's go to the bioactive collagen peptide group. And you can see there's some yellow and red and green, but then at 24 weeks, oh, so much more green. And this is indicative of creating new healthy cartilage. At 48 weeks, you cannot see any red on the picture. You have green, fresh, glassy, cushiony cartilage. Trust me, the picture on the bottom right that's all green after 48 weeks with these bioactive collagen peptides, that's a much happier, healthier, more comfortable knee. That person can get in and out of a chair easier, play sports easier, play golf and tennis. That's a happy knee.
6: No, it really is unbelievable. And you mentioned older people, and you know, most of our customers, as you might guess, are 55 and older. But they've done studies on younger people too. They actually have two studies on athletes, like college age athletes. These are kids that just, you know, work hard, and the overuse issue causes inflammation and pain and discomfort. And they've given these bioactive collagen peptides, the main active ingredient in our joint gel product, to these kids. And the results are absolutely fantastic. In one study, 40% of them achieved full pain reduction in only, I think it was maybe 12 weeks.
7: And, Jay, is that the University of Freiburg study?
6: Yeah, exactly. And that was 160 subjects. That's a big study.
7: Yeah, Neil, yeah. And also, you know, after using these bioactive collagen peptides that are in our joint gel, they needed less ice packs after the workouts. These are like serious athletes, runners, swimmers. They needed less physical therapy. They didn't need that stuff because they were feeling so much better with these bioactive collagen peptides.
6: Right. And, you know, so we were talking about like full resolution in a good portion of the subjects in about 12 weeks, but people were seeing results in as little as 3 weeks with pain, stiffness, physical function. Again, these are people who are overusing their joints, and they were experiencing after taking this ingredient, less pain during activity when they were still working out through their pain. And that's important for an athlete. It's important for all of us. If we're in pain, we still need to do things. So this is a technology that is helping, in a sense, to put out the fire. Within a few weeks, you can start to see benefits in terms of comfort and mobility and so on. But over time, it's rebuilding the foundation. And I have to tell you, there are a lot of joint supplements out there on the market, thousands of them. But this can rebuild this foundation that I'm talking about because it can literally help regenerate, revitalize, restore, and regrow joint cartilage. This is something like a retread on old tires, and it's absolutely a tremendous breakthrough. You've probably never heard of a supplement being able to do anything like this before.
7: All right, so Jay, at this point, I'm telling a patient, right? This happens all the time. I'm telling a patient about this, and they're like, "Doc, how can you regenerate cartilage? I don't know anything about this, that there's no way to do it." And when I explain to them, well, first of all, your doctor doesn't know about this. This is new, cutting edge. This is flipping the joint health arena on its head, on its
6: 100%.
7: Ear.
6: Oh, man, it really is.
7: Breakthrough. This is blowing the roof off joint health products. And this is the way it works. Our very special, very cutting edge bioactive collagen peptides, you're going to swallow them. This is a powder. It's a delicious cherry berry powder. But the point is, you're going to drink this. You're going to love it. And what happens is these bioactive collagen peptides are absorbed very rapidly. 99% of them will be absorbed in 24 hours. So it's getting in. It's getting absorbed. Now, get this, 90% of what's absorbed will be broken down into amino acids and dipeptides, and they happen to be the perfect kind of food for cartilage. So they'll be brought to your knee joint, your hip joint, your neck, your back, and they will feed the cartilage. They'll be utilized as ground substance to make new cartilage. But this is the magic right here. I'm about to tell you the magic of joint gel. 10% of these bioactive collagen peptides, which are the perfect molecular size and weight, approximately 3 kilodaltons, will get absorbed across your intestinal barrier, get taken directly to the cartilage, to the chondrocyte, which is our cartilage-making cell. It's the only cell that can make cartilage, and there it will dock on the cartilage, on this chondrocyte surface. It'll dock there, and like a lock and key, it'll turn a switch, and now the cartilage cell, this chondrocyte, will ramp up its DNA and RNA and start producing more cushiony, glassy joint cartilage. It's like you're on an ice skating rink, right? And people have been skating too long and the surface is all pitted. That's what your cartilage gets like as you get older. Then the Zamboni guy comes around put some fresh water and freezes it up, and you got this glassy, shiny ice skating rink. This is what it's doing inside your knee, inside your hip. Right. And it's turning this cartilage cell up and on, and you start making more cartilage like you did, say, 20 years ago.

0: 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I'm going to give out that number again a little bit later on in the show. But Neil, before we jump back into...
1: Jay, wait a second. Can I just stop you for a second? Because, you know, you asked me, what was it, a couple of days ago, could I... do a joint gel show with you? And I said, sure. And you didn't tell me any of this stuff. So like, that's an amazing deal. I didn't even know that. And I didn't know you were going to give away this Essential Immunity, which now that I'm thinking about it, makes so much sense because, you know, vitamin C is so critical for the immune system, but also for the creation of collagen. And collagen is what we're talking about here when we're talking about joint matrix and cartilage and skin cells and,
0: yep,
1: and all kinds of stuff. So this is really the perfect free gift that you're throwing in.
0: Yeah, for 10 bucks, what a deal. And you're right. You know, Jan couldn't be here today to join us. He was supposed to be here, but we had talked about it before the show. Hey, let's give away a bonus gift like we almost always do when we do these shows. And the vitamin C and D combo, again, we call it our Essential Immunity. And most people probably take it for supporting their immune system. But you're right. Vitamin C is absolutely critical for collagen generation. And if you are low on vitamin C, that's not optimal when it comes to making cartilage. And the idea behind Joint Gel is to do just that, to make cartilage, to grow cartilage, and as we're about to get into, to maintain cartilage. So with that said, Neil, we need to talk about the second ingredient in Joint Gel called MSM. MSM has been on the market for many years. It's one of the more popular joint support ingredients out there. And the science on MSM in its own right is actually quite fabulous for a whole bunch of different areas, mostly joints, but increasingly skin and cosmetics. And we're going to get into that a little bit, a new study that they did on fighting wrinkles, which is pretty amazing. The reason we included MSM into joint gel was because it is very prolific at helping to maintain and sustain existing joint cartilage.
1: Right. And the science behind it is something called disulfide links. So what we make between these layers of cartilage is these disulfide bonds, which hold everything together. So you could grab your skin and you can pull it and it stretches, yet when you let go, it's going to snap back into position. That's the nature of these disulfide bonds.

0: that hold the cartilage, the collagen, I should say, just in the right position.
1: Right. Now, and Neil, you were talking about the skin or the cartilage snapping back. Well, that's exactly why MSM seems to be such a powerful cosmetic agent. And I'm not talking about a topical application here, not a beauty cream. This is a supplement you take that can actually help fight wrinkles from the inside out. So they did a study recently, Neil. I'm not even sure if you're aware of this. This was like just published. In 4 weeks of taking MSM, just 4 weeks, they saw noticeable results, including a 20+% improvement in skin radiance and luminosity, 24% less wrinkles. That was in only a few weeks. 20% boost in skin elasticity. 81% of the participants in this study said that their skin was more radiant and better hydrated. And 63% said they saw a boost in firmness and elasticity. And it's just an incredible side benefit that you can actually look a lot better. To add one more thing before I hand it back to you, Neil, they actually look to see how is this working in terms of boosting the skin. And so they did a gene study. And they wanted to see when people take MSM, what kind of influence does it have on genes related to regulating our skin barrier health, skin moisturization, and essentially the structural integrity of the skin, which is really what's involved in the aging process, at least from a cosmetic point of view. And what they noticed was this triggered all sorts of genes that relates to all that. So it's just unbelievable. You can see a tremendous difference.
0: So, Jay, let me ask you a question. Are you a little excited about MSM?
1: You know, as excited as you are about MSM
0: for skin health, because you obviously are, like as a chiropractor, I'm that excited about MSM for joint health. I've been recommending MSM to my patients for decades. MSM reduces pain of athletes that have been exercising very hard.
1: Yes.
0: MSM allows us to get back to our sports more quickly. It does all of these things, and it's the perfect adjunct to our bioactive collagen peptides in this joint gel product. So really, our listeners are going to get this from so many directions. The MSM is going to boost the ability for these bioactive collagen peptides to function at a high level because it's going to create a healthy inflammation response. The bioactive collagen peptides are going to create more cartilage in the joints. Our listeners are going to be so much more comfortable. And now you're adding the vitamin C and vitamin D. So our listeners are going to notice a big difference here.
1: Joint gel is going to do some things for your joints and for your skin, as we've been talking about, but especially for your joints that really no other supplement can do. The first dietary supplement that I've seen that can do this, you've got the before and after MRI photos. These are studies that have been done at Penn State, Harvard, Tufts, University of Freiburg, which is in Germany. That's how big of a breakthrough this is. And really, I don't know any other company that is offering this currently. We've got a great product here, Joint Gel with MSM and all of the benefits of MSM. In a few minutes, I'm going to give out that 800 number and tell you how to get started for less than 10 bucks. And again, Dr. Levin was talking about our vitamin C as the bonus gift. We call it our essential immunity, our patent-pending C. Neil, we are shooting along so fast here. We've got so much information out there already, but with only a few minutes to spare here, for people just tuning in, what is Joint Gel and why is it such a dramatic breakthrough?
0: We're talking about our very special cutting-edge bioactive collagen peptides. This is a powder. You're going to get it. You're going to drink it down. And once you ingest this, it's delicious. It's going to go into your circulation. It's going to get brought to your cartilage. And 10% of these very special bioactive collagen peptides that are just the exact right molecular size and weight are going to knock on the door of your cartilage-making cell called the chondrocyte. So this is almost like waking up Rip Van Winkle. As we get older, our chondrocytes don't work as well. When we were 20, we made cartilage and broke down cartilage at the same rate. We had beautiful cartilage. When we're 50s, 60s, 70s, we're breaking down cartilage much faster than we're remaking it. These bioactive collagen peptides, this joint gel, this is your ticket to getting those knees and hips and joints in your body to create more glassy, smooth, cushiony cartilage and it works. I like to play my golf. I like my tennis. I like hitting the gym. I like to run around and play with my kids. And this joint gel is my ticket. It's almost a little bit like a time warp, if you will. It's like turning the clock back a little bit. Your doctor doesn't know about it. It's here. It's going to regenerate cartilage. Your knee, your hip, your body, your joints are going to feel better.
1: Neil, I know this is one of your favorite products. It's one of my favorite products. I need to tell people how they can get started for less than 10 bucks and get a retread and deal with that wear and tear once and for all with a solution that's been shown to help do what I call the four R's: regenerate, revitalize, restore, and regrow that joint cartilage. 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You can go to any vitamin store in America and scour the shelves in the joint health department. You're not going to find anything like this. This is different. This is special. You will see real dividends in your comfort, your mobility, and you will be far better off for it. 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Now, again, this also has MSM in it. 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
6: With SRN News, I'm Bob Agnew in Washington. War Secretary Pete Hegseth made a showing on Capitol Hill this week, saying that the war with Iran has already cost in excess of $35 billion U.S. dollars. He says overall they could use a supplemental bill of about $95.5 billion to finish out the war with Iran, also to bolster the U.S. military, a generational rebuild, he says. The U.S. has imposed new tariffs on 60 trading partners. Those were imposed as of Friday. The administration says that a lot of those countries are shipping goods into the U.S. that were made using child or forced labor in one form or the other. President Trump made an appearance last night in Washington at the White House Correspondents' Dinner. It had to be held a second time because the first event was interrupted when a gunman showed up, apparently attempting to assassinate the president. This is SRN News.
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10: When my kids dragged me to Chuck E. Cheese, I would clean up on those tickets, and then they would waste it on some useless toy. But I am a skee-ball beast. Just wanted to share that with you. Yesterday, President Trump took to the Truth Social platform, and he said this. From this point forward, any time the Islamic Republic of Iran shoots at a ship in the Strait of Hormuz, whether it be by missile, rocket, drone, or any other device or weapon, the United States will bomb and destroy one bridge or power plant, including those located next to or in the capital city of Tehran. Thank you for your attention to this matter, President Donald J. Trump. Well, that's a new policy. Is it a smart one? And will it be effective? And will it be followed through upon? KT McFaulin, former Deputy National Security Advisor, President Trump, author of Revolution, Trump, Washington, and We the People, joins us now. KT, there's kind of a moving target there on a daily basis as to where we stand and whether we're really trying to move things back to negotiations or whether we've just had it and we're going to hunker down on the blockade, keep the Strait of Hormuz open, or maybe even start even escalating the bombing of Iran. So you're the expert. Where are we right now?
11: Well, I think it's all of the above. We want them to negotiate an end to this war, but to negotiate it on the terms that we demand, which is no nuclear weapons, stop your missile program, stop your terrorist proxies hurting Americans and our allies in the region. And so far, they're not willing to do any of those things. But I should say, not all of Iran. To me, there are two Irans going on right now. There's the guys we're negotiating who do seem to be willing to do those terms that I've just described. But then there's another Iran, which is the IRGC, which is their Revolutionary Guard, and they don't want any kind of a deal or any terms ever. And they are willing to become martyrs to the cause, and they're willing to take the entire 91 million Iranian people with them. So the question is, can we negotiate a deal with the guys that we want to negotiate it with? And what ability do they have to prevail in what looks to me like not a civil war, but a massive disagreement between the two leadership groups in Iran?
10: Well, if I were in that position, I would want to negotiate with the people who have the weapons. Otherwise, you're wasting your time. Or if they're having their own internal squabble, you guys work it out and then come back to us. In the meantime, you know, you keep messing with our ships and you're going to feel the pain. But are they feeling the pain? That's what I'm not sure about.
11: They've got, you know, all objective reality is that they've got to be experiencing the pain. They're getting no revenue. They're not paying their people. Their inflation rate is double, in some cases, 150, 200% of what it was a year ago or a couple of months ago.
10: But they're fanatics. Do they care about that stuff?
11: Yeah, well, you know, 91 million people, are they all fanatics? They're all willing to die? No. Look what happened a year ago, before the Iran war started, when hundreds of thousands, millions of Iranians took to the streets to protest what were far better economic conditions than they have today. So is there a group in Iran that maybe wants a deal? Yeah, I guess I'm so frustrated because I'm sure President Trump is. This is not the way it was supposed to go.
10: Right.
11: They were supposed to have a group of people who were reasonable, rational leaders who would want to do a deal because it would be a good deal for them too. But they're being held hostage by this group of, let's say it's 200,000 IRGC guys who are holding the whole country hostage to their ideological and messianic ambitions and quest for martyrdom. So at a certain point, Iran, you've got to get your act together.
10: Yeah.
11: And until you do, we're going to just bomb you every night until it makes it, well, we're bombing you to the point where you may never recover.
10: Can you shed some light on this well, it hasn't been officially announced, but it hasn't been denied either, the reporting about a deal with Saudi Arabia over the United States facilitating Westinghouse to work with them to develop a civilian nuclear program for, I guess, Saudi Arabia to develop nuclear power. Why are we doing that exactly?
11: Well, at the first glance, it doesn't make any sense, right? And it seems even dangerous. I mean, why are we helping a Middle East country develop nuclear technology? Well, at the same time, we're going to war with another country in the Middle East, Iran, to stop their nuclear program. But if you look at it a little more carefully, it does make some sense. First of all, Saudi Arabia, why do they want it? They need vastly more energy to power their new technology and AI industry. The Kingdom of Saudi Arabia is in the process of remaking itself, not as a petro-nation, but as a high-tech power. And to do that, they need a lot of cheap energy. Nuclear energy is the cheapest. So number two, then you say, well, they have plenty of oil. Why do they need nuclear energy?
10: Yeah.
11: Well, they want to use their oil for oil exports and to make money. And they also know that in the future, especially now that the United States is energy dominant, that when the Iran war is over, the oil prices will go down to $60, $70 a barrel. And that's not enough for Iran to do what it wants to do, take care of its population and become a high-tech power. And then there's another reason, which is they're going to do this. They made it really clear. And it better that they do it under our control and under our terms than having Russia or China, and those are the other two countries that would do it. It would not be good for our relationship in the whole region or our relationship with a nuclear proliferation if China or Russia were in charge. And, you know, I think the other thing is that the Crown Prince has said many, many, many times, including in interviews, several interviews with Fox News, that if Iran does get nuclear weapons, the Saudis are going to get them too.
10: Right.
11: And they wouldn't even have to make them at home. They'll buy them from Pakistan, North Korea.
10: So better to have it developed and overseen and actually done with participation of us so that we can actually be there and be in the middle of it. But again, that's it's civilian usage of nuclear power, but it's just a short hop, skip, and a jump to a weapon, right?
11: Well, yes and no. Look, my concern with this deal is we haven't seen the fine print. Okay, it's a great opportunity for Westinghouse. But what are the preconditions? You know, are they going to join the Abraham Accords? As we've been talking to the Saudis about this for years, one of the preconditions was, yeah, we'll help you with your nuclear energy program, but you have to recognize Israel and join the Abraham Accords. It does not seem that this is part of the deal, but again, okay. I want to see the fine print.
10: Yeah.
11: And then what are the safeguards? Are we going to, okay, so we say we're going to be in charge of it. Well, we need to have some real guarantees of safeguards that Saudi Arabia, say under a different leader 10 years from now, doesn't go the Iran route and try to turn it into a nuclear weapons program.
10: And meanwhile, KT, Secretary of State Marco Rubio is in Manila finishing up his participation in the ASEAN, A-S-E-A-N. It's about Southeast Asia. It's a summit of all of the Southeast Asian countries, and it's fascinating to watch him. He's a great diplomat on the world stage, obviously. But here he is dealing with Asian countries, China looming large, just 1 week after the president accused China of interfering with our elections. And I have yet to see any kind of announcement about a tariff, a sanction, or any kind of punishment against a country that our president just said messed with our elections.
11: Yeah, you know, to me, that was a missed opportunity, that speech. I've written speeches for the Oval Office and for presidents to give to the nation, and there's a pattern they all have. Identify a problem. You want to tell the nation, here's a big problem we have together. Here's the plan to deal with it, and here's what I need you to do to help me achieve these ends. And so I thought President Trump did a great job of laying out, here's the problem. But I never got to point two or three. You know, what are we going to do to punish them? What is the plan to stop Chinese election interference? Maybe there is one coming, but I didn't hear one in that speech. As far as Secretary of State Marco Rubio.
10: Don't get ahead of yourself there, McFarland.
11: You know, I know. Don't get ahead of those skis.
10: This is how rumors begin.
11: But I think it's extremely important to have those, all our relationships and all our alliances and all of our friends in Asia working with us, because it's all a common threat. China's a common threat to all of us.
10: All right, KT, I think we can wrap things up with you today, because you've given us great information on pretty much every single hot topic I can think of. Except if they offer you a seat on the View stage, would you accept?
11: Oh, those ladies on the View are not ready for me.
10: KT, thank you so much for joining us, as always. Great talking with you.
11: Thank you.
10: All right. I'd take a quick moment here to tell you about our campaign with Food for the Poor. A lot of folks checking in right now with generous donations. 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They're bringing food. 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They're bringing medical kits, sanitary kits to the poorest of the poor. Just listen to Paul with Food for the Poor. You can hear just how desperate things are.
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10: 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Click on that Give Food banner, and God bless you. Thank you so much for doing that. All right, coming up, I want to revisit this legislation that was passed yesterday from the House. Mike Johnson got it done. He's put together now the path for a third reconciliation package. So John Thune can't say, oh, you know, I can't break the filibuster, so we can't get anything done here. No, no, reconciliation package just needs 50 votes, not even 51 votes. Just get to 50, John Thune. And the reconciliation package passes. There's a lot of good stuff in there, but most importantly, Speaker of the House Mike Johnson found a way through the budget process to embed the Save America Act in there, or certainly all of the elements of the Save America Act that can be tied to budgetary issues that make it fall in the reconciliation umbrella. So, ball's in John Thune's court. As soon as the House passes this thing, what's he going to do? We're going to talk about that in a moment, and why it's so important now at this point, especially in light of what we just learned out of New Jersey, where over 6,000 non-citizens, that's what they're admitting to, where they claim erroneously registered to vote. Many of them did vote. How can you stop that from happening? Doesn't take software, actually. It just takes a law.
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19: You know, we're still reeling from this revelation from Mikey Sherrill, the governor of New Jersey, who revealed a week after she had found out that over 6,000 non-citizens had been registered to vote in the Garden State, and our hunch is that it's probably a bigger number than that. This is damage control. This is getting out in front of a story when you know it's going to harm you, so you try to frame the narrative yourself. Notice how many publications, Wall Street Journal, the CNN, New York Times, they all said in their headline, software error causes fluke accident, right? Which is buying into the narrative. You know, if it were Donald Trump making this announcement, it would be New Jersey Governor Mikey Sherrill claims without evidence that a software error caused this to happen. But that would be the fact. I haven't seen evidence. Have you? All we have is the governor's word for it. Well, last I checked, journalists aren't just supposed to take an elected official's word for it and turn that into a headline. promoting and expanding on their narrative to help them with damage control. No, I'm sorry. Last I checked, that's exactly what they do when it's a Democrat politician. But we're supposed to accept that it was just 6,600 and it was just a software error and it was a fluke and nothing to see here. Funny thing, though, the company who actually runs the software that has been blamed for the software error, they say it wasn't a software error at all. The company is called Idemia. They say they work with the New Jersey Motor Vehicle Commission and has for 40 years to support the process through which eligible individuals may indicate their interest in registering to vote when applying for or renewing a driver's license or state-issued identification card. Our role is to transmit information. The voter registration information is transmitted to the New Jersey Department of State Division of Elections, which is ultimately responsible for verifying eligibility to vote. Exactly. Let me put it this way. Don't try this on your taxes. Don't submit a tax return and then have the IRS come calling you saying, hey, you got some numbers wrong here. There's a lot of income you didn't claim. Some of these deductions don't make sense. You owe us money. Here's the penalties. Don't go back to the IRS and say, hey, it was TurboTax, man. It was just a software glitch. No, you are responsible. The state of New Jersey is responsible. There are bureaucrats who work for that agency who are responsible. We want names. We want to know who okayed this stuff. Somebody did. And while we're on the subject of taxes, because I want to move to the Save America Act, and as you know, the Save America Act has two very simple propositions. Number one, when you register to vote, you need to prove you're a citizen. That way, forget about the software glitch in New Jersey. If they were still working with paper and pencil, the problem of a non-citizen being registered to vote would be solved with this one simple act. Prove you're a citizen. Just like you have to do when you go working for any kind of job or any company in America, you have to fill out an I-9 form. And when you fill out that I-9 form, you have to show documentation, like a passport or a birth certificate. Even if you're a married woman, you have to do that. So let's do the same thing when you go to vote. That way there's no software problem, there's no human error, there's no paper and pencil problem. Prove you're a citizen. That's what the Save America Act does. Like I said, while we're on the subject of taxes, imagine if we paid our taxes in this country with the same kind of oversight we have for registering to vote. You know, ask your Democrat, your liberal friend who has the cubicle down the hall from you at work, or the crazy white Chardonnay drinking liberal soccer mom who lives down the street from you, who puts the, you know, in this house we believe sign on the front lawn. Just ask her a simple question. What do you think is more vital to the functioning of our democracy? Go ahead and use their language. Call it a democracy. What's more vital to our democracy, voting or paying taxes? And I guarantee you they're going to say voting. Voting's the most sacred thing of all. And the second they say that, you've got them. Because from that point, you can say, well, then tell me this. Why is it when we pay our taxes, we have to show all of these receipts and all of this backup? We have to prove A, we have to prove B, we have to prove C, we have to deliver mountains of paperwork to back it up. And we've got a very well-funded agency in Washington, D.C., and they hire tens of thousands of people whose sole job it is to go back and look at us and make sure that we've added and subtracted everything perfectly and dotted every I and crossed every T. And if they think we didn't, then we have to show up and prove our innocence and provide all of the paperwork to prove that our tax return was done properly. If voting is more important, why do we do voter registration on the honor system? Well, they said they were a citizen, so we should let them vote. That's it? That's all we do? Outrageous. Now, as you know, Senator Mike Lee is a champion of the Save America Act. He's been pushing for it. He said that you couldn't do it in the reconciliation bill. But now that it's there, well, he's had a change of heart. Here, take a listen.
20: The advantage of the budget reconciliation process is that it allows you to take certain legislation that's budgetary, meaning it brings about changes in revenues flowing into the federal government or mandatory outlays being spent by the federal government. It allows you to pass those things without having to go through cloture. and so you don't need 60 votes. I've opined in the past that the Save America Act is a policy bill and that it's non-budgetary and therefore couldn't itself be passed under budget reconciliation. After the House passed its budget today, opening the door for a possible third round of reconciliation in which the Save America.
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6: News this hour at Town Hall. I'm Bob Agnew in Washington. While Trump critics complain about the economy, new job market data points to something very different. Fewer Americans are losing their jobs than at any time in decades. More details from correspondent Ron Taylor.
25: In the week ending July 18th, a record low number of workers filed for unemployment insurance. Economists say it reflects the lowest level of weekly job losses in nearly six decades, even though the labor force is roughly twice the size it was in 1970. But it's a good news, bad news story. Companies are profitable and laying off almost no one, yet many job openings remain unfilled. Labor force participation among prime-age men remains historically low, raising a key question. Where will the workers come from? Ron Taylor reporting.
6: As the debate over the economy continues to heat up, some analysts believe the focus could shift to boosting participation, possibly by requiring able-bodied working-age recipients of government benefits to work. As temperatures rise and food prices skyrocket, there's a hunger crisis mushrooming throughout the Caribbean and Latin America. Children are increasingly facing malnutrition and often are going days without food. The international Christian nonprofit relief organization Food for the Poor says this challenge is very real.
26: We have been to homes where all the child is crying for is a tortilla. Mi tortillita, mami, mi tortillita. And the mother does not have it. When they hear those cries for hunger, that must break their hearts to say to them, we cannot feed you now, maybe tomorrow.
6: SRN News and our parent company, Salem Media, are partnering with Food for the Poor to help rush food to the areas most impacted. Anybody wishing to help can find a Give Food banner on the website srnnews.com. It was a mixed end of the week on Wall Street. The Dow was up about 245 points. More from Town Hall.
27: Time now for the O'Reilly Update message of the day. I'm thinking about inequality in the USA. The gap between the folks who live in big cities and those in rural areas is getting wider. That is the key to voting patterns. is in the future. There's a big difference in point of view in the countryside as opposed to the big cities like New York, LA, Chicago, Miami, San Francisco. That reality is hurting the Democratic Party right now and helping President Trump and the Republicans. Progressives have little perspective. They are not really in touch with what I call the folks. They aren't interested in justice, incarceration, and rational people know this. It's all tied into the Democratic Party. They support the progressive movement. Now, voters may not like Donald Trump or his policies, but I don't think many of them are going to vote for the far-left loons. They might stay home. A recent poll from the Washington Post finds Democrats are slipping in the national vote, 48% down to 45%, and that is a dead heat with the GOP as the midterms loom. Many Americans are finally waking up to the dangers posed by radical people, and that is a good thing. I'm Bill O'Reilly. I approve the message by writing it. You can reach me, Bill at BillO'Reilly.com, Bill at BillO'Reilly.com, name and town if you wish to opine. Now let's go to the mail. Stephen Striffler, I was wondering if you could explain the following, Mr. O'Reilly. In 2012, Barack Obama received 66 million votes. In 2020, Biden got 81 million. Where did the 15 million extra votes come from? The hate Trump brigades. Donald Trump stimulated the votes. He got 77 this time around, 77 million. I mean, he's still a powerful emotional force in this country. He stimulates people going to the polling places. Fred, I'm going to withhold his last name because, again, we don't want Fred to get any grief. Okay. Hey, Bill, you always say there's no evidence of election irregularity in 2020. That's not true. So you just misquoted me. What I said very, very clearly is that the cases have not been made in federal court. And then Fred goes on to say, discovery was blocked in almost every case. Why are you one of the only people who doesn't know that? Maybe I'm not up to the job anymore, Fred. Okay, I'm telling you the truth. Okay. No lawsuits have been filed at the federal level that got into a jury situation or even a judge's admission. Yes or no? There's nothing there. And number two, discovery only happens when the lawsuit is in motion. In a moment, something you might not know. Home ownership has been the foundation of the American dream for generations. But just like that, the American dream can
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3: Hi there. Welcome to our show. I'm Luann Fulmer. Today we're talking about a tough topic and it's been in the headlines. 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New show comes out every Tuesday morning. So happy to have you along with us. Eric, good to be here with you.
4: Yeah, no, definitely. Lots of stuff going on in the news, like you said. But yeah, you know, we can kind of hopefully give people some context to how it affects them.
3: Right.
4: And their finances.
3: Exactly. Yeah, exactly. So when you watch events like we're having unfold and, you know, see all the headlines, what's your first reaction?
4: Well, I mean, obviously, it's really unfortunate that we're going to be losing some of our military, you know, service people, putting them in danger. And yeah, there was supposed to be this America First agenda, but this is not part of that. This is starting more conflicts and more things. So bombing Iran 2 times in 1 year, you know, when Trump repeatedly said you can negotiate, you shouldn't be able to have to resort to that. So, you know, obviously you have to watch out what people say because their actions are really what you have to pay attention to. And, you know, so, you know, obviously in terms of market fluctuations and stuff like that, these short-term, you know, hopefully it's short-term conflict, I should say.
3: Right. But,
4: yeah. So assuming it's a short-term, it's usually not a long-term thing on your financial picture. You know, so usually there's not a, you know, a monster reason to react and overreact, right? And, you know, not sell everything off or go to cash or, you know, things like that. But, you know, again, you should always have some money protected. You should always have some money safe. And so, yeah, there's definitely some things people should be looking for.
3: Now, how do you help clients get through situations like this without panicking? It's probably too early, but have you been hearing anything from them?
4: I mean, luckily not too much. I mean, most of my clients, you know, they know not to overreact to stuff. You know, it is one of these things where, you know, like already to a conflict in Venezuela and we don't know how that's going to turn out because we didn't put anybody nicer in charge that was more friendly right to the U.S. So, you know, and then who's going to be in charge in Iran and all those things and, you know, how's that all play out long term? Yeah. So there's a lot of, you know, questions on that, but how much does that really affect how much Walmart sells or how much Google does or how much, you know, Apple does? Yeah, you know, a lot of these things don't really affect the major companies, you know, so, and that's usually where most of your money is invested in the stock market and such, right? So, you know, there is some effects. Obviously, oil markets are going to be affected by a lot of this because a lot of this is fueled for oil. You know, and so that's one of the things is just, you know, making sure, you know, again, first of all, that you know, you have some money available, right? You want to have that emergency fund. You know, you want to have that 3 to 6 months of expenses sitting in cash someplace where you can go grab it so you don't have to react. And if markets stay down, then at least, you know, you don't have to sell off stuff. If you are retired, you should have some good cash flow coming in from like what we call steady income sources, stuff that pays good dividends, good cash flow. And, you know, you should also have some guaranteed assets that if you needed to sell off and take some out that, you know, you're not going to lock in any losses. So, you know, if you have it set up right, this is not a problem. The problem is if you have it all in your 401k and all, you know, all at risk, yikes, right? That's when we have to really worry. And so yeah, that's the people that, you know, have a lot tougher time in downturns.
3: Let's continue talking about the market. Okay, if I'm retired, you know, my nest egg is all I have. What should I be considering right now?
4: Well, like I said, having those out, you know, that allocation in the right types of assets. So if you've got 100% market money and the market's down, you've got 100% of no options. So that's not good. You know, you need to have some money that is, like I said, protected and, you know, from loss. But there's some great options out there with insurance companies. There's some that, you know, you can earn up to, you know, even right now, 9% on you know, year, on an annual basis, sometimes with the market and, you know, ones that index with the market. So, you know, there's ways to have some really good earnings without locking in, you know, low interest. And, you know, it's just a matter of looking what's out there, having a good portion, at least probably if you're retired, it needs to be at least 30 to 40% of your money. It needs to be, you know, guaranteed from fluctuation, because, you know, you cannot have that money just all of a sudden drop and, you know, you have no options, right? When you retire, then you need to take that money out. So, you know, one of the things we built up here was this digital toolbox, and it's got things like, will your money last as long as you do? Kind of something we're talking about there, right?
3: Mm-hmm, right.
4: Social security timing decisions and, you know, stuff about taxes, you know, how to pay less in tax in retirement, even a copy of my book, Worry Less Wealth, and, you know, way to set up a time, talk with us at Team Heckman here. So all you got to do for that is text the word toolbox to 800-454-1184. 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
3: We're so happy you joined us today. This is Wealth Creator Radio with Eric Heckman. If you are just joining us, we're talking about global conflict, how wars and political unrest around the world could impact your finances. So, Eric, I want to read you this. Fidelity recently released research on wars and markets. And one major point that they brought up, were international conflicts and how they have historically had little effect on long-term investment returns. Would you say that's true?
4: Yeah, I mean, there's, you know, definitely lots of times where we've had all these, obviously, throughout, you know, the decades, right, that there's always some sort of thing that pops up. And, you know, obviously, the most recent was Ukraine war. When that started, that was a big deal in terms of headlines and stuff. And, you know, the S&P is actually up 60% since that started 4 years ago. So, you know, that's a sign of resiliency. And even the, you know, European stock markets are up, you know, from there, which of course they have a lot more effect on that region. So, yeah, I mean, you know, there is a short-term effect, like we said earlier, but, you know, long-term, it's not usually a big deal.
3: Yeah. And you mentioned, you know, the temptation for many people is to go to cash. Okay. Just, I'm going to sit on the sidelines until things calm down. But that's a dangerous strategy. Yeah.
4: Yeah. No, I mean, the problem with, you know, anytime you sell, you have to do two things, right? You have to sell at the right time and buy back in at the right time. And, you know, we saw that in the 08-09 meltdown where, you know, the people that did go to cash, well, when did they go back in? Some of them took 10 years and they missed a lot of growth. I mean, from about, you know, it took about 4 years, 4 to 5 years for everybody to get all their money back. And that was one of the, you know, that was the biggest pretty much downturn ever. And, you know, but they did get it all back if they stayed in. And those who bailed, most of them didn't jump in until things were already up way high. And so, you know, now then you sold low and then you bought high, which is obviously the opposite of both of those things you're supposed to do. So,
3: right.
4: Yeah. So, yeah, that's the tough part. But you also don't want to be stuck having to sell. So, you know, again, that's why we have that information in our digital toolbox, give you some perspective, give you a little bit of education, and even set up a time to talk with us if you are worried and nervous about all this stuff. So once again, all you do is text word toolbox to 800-454-1184. 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
3: Yeah, don't let fear dictate your future. 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
8: 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The principle was not centralized control, it was opportunity. Lincoln's Morrill Act reminds us that America can support education without surrendering education to Washington. Why did it matter? Because a free nation needs citizens equipped to work, build, steward, and govern themselves. Scripture gives work a sacred weight. In Genesis, God placed man in the garden to work it and to keep it. Proverbs honors the one who works his land. Paul warns against idleness and calls believers to earn their bread. Why does that still matter today? Because education should form capable people under God, not dependent subjects under bureaucracy.
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3: 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And of course, we're having some good conversation here. You know, every retiree worries about outliving their money. It seems like, you know, they focus on trying to save more money, Eric, you know, working longer, maybe managing that risk of the stock market.

0: so, you know, it's just something you need to be budgeted for. I mean, I think first of all, people don't even think about the medical premiums, you know, Part B and D and Medicare premiums, mainly because for most of us, we get it through work. And then once you stop working, now it's an after, you know, after your paycheck type of expense, even though you don't have a paycheck, right? In retirement. Yeah. So now it's something you have to count for. And then, yeah, all those other expenses. So it can be a lot. And in my experience, actually the worst thing is dental. I've had more clients, I mean, five-figure dental bills, right? You know, where the, you know, implants and stuff like that. And so, yeah, it can be pretty brutal. I had one client that she's like, you know, points to her mouth and says, look at these things. Look at these. You know, there's 28 grand in there. These things better be on display when I die. So
1: can you imagine that? A big smile. Yeah. Oh, that'd be creepy.
0: Right. Yeah. So, So it's definitely something people need to pay attention to.
1: Yeah, definitely. That, I mean, $172,000, you know, that if you think about it, you could kind of start to panic about that, you know, but you've said that reacting with, you know, freezing or paralysis is exactly the wrong move. So how do you help people break through that fear?
0: Yeah, well, it's just all about, you know, having a realistic actual spending plan. You know, what are you going to really, really spend money on? And how's it going to really ebb and flow in your retirement? Because, you know, lots of times you're going to do a lot of that fun stuff. Hopefully you've got a fun fund. We try to have that for all of our clients where, you know, it has all the vacations and all that stuff. And typically that's going to be more expensive at first, right? Because you're going to be doing more of those trips. And then, you know, as you get a little bit older, you may not be doing as many. And then, of course, that's when medical stuff might be creeping up, right? And then later on, unfortunately, lots of times it is a lot more medical focused. So just kind of knowing how that money is going to ebb and flow in your retirement, and then just really just accounting for it, I think is just the biggest thing. And, you know, like I said, a lot of people just, they don't think about their medical because it's coming out of their paycheck before their take-home pay. And then now all of a sudden, hold it. Yeah, I have to figure out how much I need to live on and pay for healthcare. So, yeah, it's definitely just making sure you have a plan for it is really the biggest key.
1: Right. So, you know, I had to apply for Medicare a year ago. And I think anytime, you know, you think about Medicare and all the options and everything, people are automatically confused about it. I was confused, you know, but when I was going through it, because I didn't want to mess up on my application. So all these different terms, there's, you know, Medicare Advantage, Original Medicare. People hear that they have to decide between plans designated by letters in the alphabet. You know, there's A, Part B, you know, anyway, all that can be so overwhelming. Tell us how you help simplify this for your clients.
0: So yeah, there's pretty much two main ones, which you mentioned there, the original, sometimes they call it, or just regular Medicare. And that's just think PPO, you know, someplace where you want to go see your own doctors and stuff like that. And, you know, and so those ones have a lot of those letters. So when you do that, you have to have A, which once upon a time was hospitals, but really the letters aren't exact anymore. But so A is the one that everybody gets for free. So that's one where you, even if you're covered by group insurance, you could still sign up for A if you want to when you're 65. And B is the one where, you know, that one you have to pay for. And so you need to sign up for that. And then there's D, which is prescriptions. But, you know, everybody goes, well, what happened to C? Why is C missing? and so C is really Medicare Advantage plans. And so that's if you're doing, you know, pretty much around here, the main one's Kaiser. So if you're doing an HMO type plan, you know, where you're going to go to the primary care and then they're going to have to refer you out to everybody. But, usually those have everything's kind of more tied in and just done with. So you have less, you know, co-insurance and other payments and stuff, but, you know, you have to go through their system to go through it. So, you know, pros and cons to both. I find it's just really more what were you used to beforehand. And, you know, most people keep that way, but
1: right.
0: Yeah, when you're in that, Medicare age, you definitely want to get that. We have like a booklet that says the ABCs of Medicare, because yes, the government, everything is a letter. I mean, whatever.
1: Think
0: for whatever.
1: About it. Yeah.
0: So most people do plan G because plan F they got rid of. And then there's J and I are other popular ones. And it's
1: and then
0: like,
1: N, right? I think I have N.
0: So yeah. So there's so many goofy ways. So it's like learning a different language kind of almost. And but the nice thing is every year you can re-up it to something else. So if you didn't like it, end of the year, they do renew this and they allow you to switch. So, you know, you're not really stuck for over a year.

0: So
1: that's good.
0: Yeah. So, you know, one of the things we have is we end up in our digital toolbox. We actually do have that Medicare brochure, and it's a really good one to do. It's more plain English and lets you figure out all those, you know, like I said, those ABCs of Medicare. 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
1: We're so happy you joined us today. This is Wealth Creator Radio with Eric Heckman. I'm Lou Ann Fulmer. So for someone, you know, sitting at home right now or listening wherever they are watching us, maybe they are approaching 65. Maybe they're already on Medicare. Tell us how you help people determine which path is actually right for them. How do you help guide them? Everybody's different.
0: Yeah. Yeah. So, I mean, it's more just finding out like what type of coverage they want. What type of stuff did they have before? Like I mentioned, lots of times most people kind of tend to stay with what they're used to. And, I mean, I think probably the weirdest part about this is you've always, you know, for couples, pretty much most people have always had, you know, well, not 100% of the time, but you know, often you're in one plan. And so then you have a family deductible and all this stuff. And Medicare is 100% individual. There is no family deductible or anything. So even if you're married, you know, you guys have totally different plans. And so sometimes, especially on the prescription side, maybe one spouse is taking several prescriptions. The other one's maybe not taking any or one. They could have two totally different plans and, you know, and they would be the best option for both of them. But it's just weird because, yeah, it used to always be the same insurance and together. And now it's, you know, it's, well, here, you've got your plan. I got my plan.
1: Yeah.
0: So it is a little bit more unique in that sense that you have to do a little bit more planning. And it's something where every year you have to really, you know, during that open enrollment in October to December, you really should be re-looking at that and figuring out which way you want to go. And if you're on the HMO side, then it's January to March because no, we couldn't have the open enrollments be at the same time. Why? That would make sense. Right. So, so of course we can't do that. So
1: no, yeah, no, exactly. Okay. So, for anybody who is watching or listening to us and their financial advisor is not addressing healthcare risks, you do second opinions, don't you?
0: Yeah. Yeah. No, I mean, definitely you want to have a really well-written income plan that goes over, you know, not just the taxes you're gonna have to pay on all your assets, but also what's the real cost, you know, fun stuff, healthcare stuff, everything included. So yeah, if that's something you want to get a little bit more information, again, just text word toolbox, 800-454-1184. 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
1: Hey there, I'm Lee Ann Fulmer here with Eric Heckman. Welcome back. And before our break, we uncovered, you know, how healthcare and long-term care can quietly devastate an even well-funded retirement, and how some plans never even account for this. So that's a problem. And Eric, you always talk about how a written retirement income plan is so important for tackling all of this. So tell us, why is a written plan so powerful?
0: Well, it's just the same reason why you have that, that screen comes up when you're using the GPS, right?
1: Yeah.
0: It shows you where to turn. Mm-hmm. Sometimes there's, if you're on a big, freeway or interstate, maybe there's five lanes, but it tells you, you need to be in the third lane over or whichever, those kind of things, right?
1: I know. And let me mention, when my voice is not working on my phone, it drives me crazy because, I mean, how are you supposed to drive and then look down?
0: Right.
1: So, it's so important.
0: So same with retirement. If you, if you're just kind of going for it and you don't have anything to look at and, you're just going down the road, but you don't really know exactly where you're headed and, if you can't even look at any gas gauge or anything, so you don't know when you're going to be empty. And that's why people freak out in retirement. And that's why they're worried about spending or worried about enjoying life and having fun. And, you want to retire more and you want to worry less. So, that's what we're here for. So, that's one of the biggest things is having that income plan. It shows you, just like the GPS shows you, that, I'm going to be okay. This is how much I can spend. This is how things are going. Every year you can update it and then you can see, are we on track? Are things getting, off track or better depending on the economy, depending on what your spending was, all that stuff. And so, so that's why you need to have that written plan. And of course it needs to, account for healthcare along with fun stuff and everything else.
1: Yeah. So true. So, okay. Once you work with someone, you figure out, okay, here's your minimum amount that you're going to need to cover all your essential living expenses, then how does that help when it comes to managing those healthcare expenses that are going to come up?
0: Well, I mean, if you know you're already accounted for them in the budget, you got the premiums there, you're going to have so much in copays, dentist visits, right? Maybe vision care, all that stuff. So once you have it at least booked out, then it should be okay. Now, sometimes it's going to be more expensive than others, right? If you have to also get dental implants or you've got some big accident that you had maybe when you were on a trip and it was, out of the States and stuff and you had to pay extra fees or costs. clients have those types of issues. So, you never really know what all is going to happen. But, if it's in essence in the budget, in the plan, you know you're good because it's not going to mess up stuff.
1: Right. So once someone sees that their plan does have, vulnerability and, what are some strategic tools available to help fill that gap?
0: Well, I mean, you can do this before you retire. You can't do this after 65. So that's one of the things that sucks, that at age 65, you can't fund health savings accounts anymore. But before that, you can. And they're a great way to build up some tax-free money. It's kind of like a Roth. And it's actually better because you get a tax write-off for funding them. And then the money comes out tax-free as long as you use it for, healthcare costs. So that's one way to do it is, start funding, you have to have that high deductible plan, but if you fund those HSAs and keep them going, then you could have a nice big pot of tax-free cash sitting there to pay for those medical expenses. But beyond that, if you don't want to have that high deductible plan and if that's just not timing-wise or if you're already 65, like I said, just having it accounted for and having it be part of your budget and part of your assets, That's one of the most key things to have, is make sure it's going to be there for you, and you get some dollars that you can spend, right, for when those things come up, because we know,
1: of course,
0: yeah, we know, yeah, they're coming.
1: Exactly. Yeah. Eric, it's been reported that just 3% of Americans over age 50 have any form of long-term care insurance protection. And so that means a lot of people are not off the financial hook. They're on the hook, you know, to cover those expenses on their own. Explain why this is true, and also options that people should be wise to consider.
0: Yeah. So I think the better way to talk to people about long-term care is, are you doing it with insurance, or are you self-insuring? Because ignoring it is not an option. So, right.
1: That didn't do any good.
0: When I started 30 years ago in the business, it was less than 50% odds of needing long-term care. And last stat I saw was 72% odds that people need long-term care. Yeah. So what used to kill you now just slows you down. And unfortunately, lots of times you end up having to have some care, and that's usually at, you know, $10,000 to $12,000 a month. And that's a lot of money. And if you're the second spouse who's ill, then that's probably not as bad. But if you're the first spouse, and the second spouse can live, you know, 15, 20 years after all this money was spent on long-term care, it could be pretty brutal.
1: Right.
0: And, you know, and so that's, I think, the part that people don't think about. They just think, well, no, it's an option to have it or not. Yeah, that's accurate. But if you're not, you know, using an insurance product, you're using your money and you're self-insuring. So nothing necessarily wrong with that. But, you know, if you've got $10 million saved up, yeah, you could probably self-insure pretty easily. But if you got $1 million, $1.5 million, and then you may end up having a $300,000 or $400,000 long-term care cost, that other spouse will not have much money when they're now retired,
1: right,
0: after spending for all that. So, you know, there are some options. I think the traditional long-term care policies have been pretty brutal, because when they first came out, I think at one point there was like 90 companies that were selling long-term care. I think it went down to like 5 or 6. I know it's under 10. Mm-hmm. It dropped like a rock, because of once the claims came in, they didn't come in as a trickle. They came in as a, you know, typhoon. It was just boom. And so, like GE used to have that Genworth company that they spun off. And GE, if you look at their financial statements, they're still every year reporting billions in losses from those insurance sales.
1: Come on.
0: Even though they sold and spun off the company, they had to retain some of the liability, and they're still paying for it years and years later. So,
1: yeah,
0: you know, and most of my clients, they've had bills of 100, you know, I've had some as low as 37% increases, some 100%. The worst one I ever saw was 267% over 3 years. And, you know, this is usually for people in their late 70s, early 80s, where they're getting these huge increases. And when do you need it most? Well, that's when you need it the most, right?
1: Exactly.
0: So one of the better options, I think, are there's annuity and there's life insurance options. The annuity ones are pretty simple. You dump in $100,000, and maybe it'll give you $300,000 for long-term care. It still builds up some money. There's still some assets there, but, you know, if you never need it, yeah, you at least get the money back with some interest. Mm-hmm. But if you do need the long-term care, yeah, you're going to basically usually triple your money on those. There's some other ones that are tied to life insurance. And the benefit of being tied to life insurance is a one-way contract. So once you sign it, all the responsibilities on the insurance side. And so they cannot raise those rates. They cannot change anything. And so that can be a really great way to buy it. And that way you've locked in those dollars, you locked in that benefit, and you're gonna be a lot better off.
1: Right. I love that. So then people can use a portion of that life insurance for long-term care. I love that idea.
0: Yeah. Yeah. And even just regular traditional policies now, you don't even have to buy necessarily always a specialized one. So sometimes maybe you just want to take some assets, make them tax deferred, make your kids get more tax-free money.
1: Yeah.
0: So take the money off the IRA, spin that off to the life insurance. If you need long-term care, you can use the death benefit ahead of time. Mm-hmm. And then if you never need it for long-term care, your kids now get a tax-free asset.
1: Yeah.
0: So it's kind of a win-win. So, you know, again, it goes back to having a plan.
1: Yep.
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9: With SRN News, I'm Bob Agnew in Washington. President Trump made another appearance at the White House Correspondents' Dinner last night here in Washington. The first event had to be canceled earlier this year when a gunman showed up, apparently intending to do harm to the commander-in-chief. War Secretary Pete Hegseth making an appearance on Capitol Hill this week. He told a Senate Appropriations Committee hearing that the war in Iran has already cost a little over $35 billion. He is seeking a supplemental package of $95 billion in all to help with the war and other military upgrades. Also at SRNnews.com, Canada held a party yesterday to celebrate the christening of a new bridge between Detroit and Windsor. It officially opens on Monday. That span will compete for travel in a corridor that carries hundreds of millions of dollars in international trade every day. More of these stories at SRNnews.com.
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1: Hi there, I'm Lou Ann Fulmer here with Eric Heckman. He's president of Heckman Financial, and boy, does he get questions all the time about retirement and finances, anything going on in the news. And so today we're going to address some of those questions right here on our show. We're going to get into our Wealth Creator mailbag. So I know you get this all the time when you're not working, don't you, Eric?
0: Oh, yeah. People always want to ask you something, right?
1: So. Yeah. Okay. Well, let's get into it. Our first question is from Rich. He says, I feel really stuck when it comes to financial decisions. I don't like the idea of missing out on ways to make a good profit, but I also worry about losing too much. I don't want to spend my retirement wishing I'd made better decisions. How can you help someone like me? Or can you?
0: Yeah, well, I mean, one of the things you really, really want to be doing is definitely lowering that risk level because, you know, the math is very different once you're taking the money out. So, you know, if you survive through the dot-com crash and the 08-09 meltdown, all those things, you know, that's fine. Those didn't affect you, right? They didn't, you know, if you didn't take the money out, you didn't blink, right? You stuck with it. Then you're fine. But if, you know, you're retired You can't just all of a sudden say, I'm not going to be retired this month. I'm going to go get a job for a month while the market's down and then go back off, retire. Right. You can't jump back in and out of it. And especially in Silicon Valley area, you know, if you're over 60, it's pretty hard to get a job. So,
1: yeah,
0: you know, so that's one of the things that you have to be really watching for is, okay, where is that money going to come from? Do you have some of that money protected and protected from loss? Because if you don't have some portion of that guaranteed either by a bank, insurance company, or U.S. Treasury, and you have to go take that money out, you know, you might lock those losses in. And yes, the when the market comes back up, those other dollars will jump back up. But the money that you spent, you know, it's gone, right? Those shares mm-hmm. that you cashed in. So, yeah, so you do definitely need to start lowering down the risk and you know, making sure you have a good pot of guaranteed funds. And with rates today, those guarantees are so much better than they used to be. So, yeah, there's still some great opportunities out there. So, yeah, definitely I would look at a lot more of the insurance products that have some really great guarantees. They're right now the highest interest rates. So, you know, definitely it's not something that you have to give up on and earn less. You can still earn some pretty good money, but also have yourself protected so you don't freak out quite as much.
1: Yes, exactly. Yeah. And if you want more on this, then certainly give Eric and our team a call at 800-454-1184, 800-454-1184. All right, we're digging into our Wealth Creator mailbag. Next question comes from Al. It's also asking about risk. What could be the least risky place for my retirement savings? I don't want to lose a dime.
0: Yeah, if you want to be 100% guaranteed, it can be done. It's just tougher, right? Long-term because of inflation, you know, we'll eat up a lot of your spending power over the years. But yeah, of course banks, but banks typically, you know, you're just talking about CDs. Yeah. You get the renewal risk there of, you know, when they come due, what's the rates then? If the rates have dropped over that time frame, right now you're earning less and less. I remember when I first started in business a long time ago, back in the 90s, that was right when we had come down from the last high interest rate, you know, environment. And this one guy said he was in his late 70s when I was talking to him, but he had, he purposely started Social Security at 62 because of he was getting 8% on his CDs. And then guess what happened, right? Those interest rates went whoosh, down. And he really regretted how early he took his Social Security because he got so much less money over all those years. And, you know, he based that whole entire decision on kind of one snapshot in time, what the interest rates were there. And we were still coming down off of the, you know, the record highs of the 80s. We hadn't kind of quite gotten all the way down. And then if you think about it, after I talked to him, they got even worse. I mean, they went down to the, you know, under 2% and 3% range. So big difference, you know, if you're doing that. So, you know, you have to always be looking. You always have to be paying attention to this stuff. You know, insurance companies, you know, they have ones that are indexing with the market. So if the market does great, you can lock in some great earnings. If the market tanks, you don't lose a dime and you can still take that money out where it was at, that same value it was before. So, yeah, there are some ways to do it. It just takes a little bit more, you know, focus, and, you know, it's not something you can just set it and forget it. You do have to pay attention, and, you know, when those things come due again.
1: Yeah. Eric, tell us about your toolbox, because I want people to be aware it's not really a toolbox digital, but it includes the book that you've written, and it talks about the whole entire plan. Like you just said, you know, you can't just take a snapshot of one thing and make your decision on your entire retirement. So tell us about that and how they can get that.
0: Yeah. So it's super simple. They just have text word toolbox, you know, to 800-454-1184. And inside there, you're going to have some really quick reads, things like, will my money last as long as I do? 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And then you can also set a time to talk to me and my team. So all you have to do, again, is text the word toolbox to 800-454-1184. 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
1: All right. And we thank you so much for spending part of your day with us today. So happy to have you along. I'm Luann Fulmer here with Eric Heckman. And this is Wealth Creator Radio. We want you to be able to create wealth in retirement. And that's what Eric and his team are all about. So we're digging into our Wealth Creator mailbag right now. Next question comes from Josh. And he says, I want to leave something for my kids and my grandkids, but I don't want to sacrifice my whole retirement to do that. How can I figure out how much I can afford to leave them, but then still have enough to do some of the things I've been looking forward to doing?
0: Yeah, well, I mean, one of the things that I think most people kind of just forget about, I guess, the lack of a better term, is yeah, if you've got that house, you're going to leave them the house, right? I mean, it's really hard to take that with you. Right. Unless you're renting or something. But if you own the house, you know, even if the mortgage isn't paid off, they still get, you know, what's left over. Right. So, yeah, I would spend the rest of the money. I mean, there's mm-hmm. so many people who, you know, I see that they have a lesser, they live at a lower standard of living. They, you know, they sacrifice, they do all this stuff pretty much so their kids can go buy a car. Right. Cause that's mm-hmm. usually about the first thing that people use with inheritance.
1: Yeah.
0: You know, so mm-hmm. it's nice to leave money behind. It's nice to be able to help out, you know, and you can also specify dollar amounts too. Like if you want to make sure, like say the grandkids get so much and then the kids get what's left over, you know, you can say, okay, these grandkids all get, you know, whatever the dollar amount is, $10,000, right. $20,000, some mm-hmm. dollar amount. And then the rest of the percentages would go to your kids. And so it's easy to set that up, but yeah, I would not sacrifice your your standard of living and give up on life yourself, because yeah, you want to be able to have fun, enjoy it. You worked a long time for this, right? So
1: right,
0: you
1: know,
0: we want to go off and make sure you enjoy what you're doing.
1: Right. And then most likely the grandkids are going to get something from their own parents. So, you know, think about that. Okay. I think we have time for one last question. This is from Janice. And she says, if I'm already retired, do I still need life insurance? I could save some money if I didn't have to pay for the premium anymore.
0: Yeah, no, it's a great question. Sometimes you don't maybe necessarily need it. So should you cancel it? What should you do with it? Sometimes if you cancel it, you might have a taxable gain if there's cash value in there. So you might not want to do that. Mm-hmm. One thing we've been pretty successful on is since insurance rates have gone down and down and down over the years as people live longer, a lot of times you can take those old policies, roll them to a new one that has no more payments and get actually more death benefit. And more importantly, often you can get some long-term care benefits added to that new policy. So,
1: right.
0: Yeah. So it's definitely something that you want to take a little bit of time to research and look at and, you know, reach out to us. We can actually help you with that and get the numbers. And it's a little bit of a process because you have to get the old numbers from the current company and get new ones. But yeah, I'd say about 2/3 of the time, it actually works out better for the people, and then no more payments and better benefits. Hey, that all works. Everybody wins. So, yep. So yeah, definitely something to look at. So again, if you want to get a hold of us or if you want to get a copy of that digital toolbox, just text the word toolbox, 800-454-1184. 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
12: In 1862, Abraham Lincoln signed the Morrill Act, helping states create colleges focused on agriculture, mechanics, science, and practical education. The principle was not centralized control, it was opportunity. Lincoln's Morrill Act reminds us that America can support education without surrendering education to Washington. Why did it matter? Because a free nation needs citizens equipped to work, build, steward, and govern themselves. Scripture gives work a sacred weight. In Genesis, God placed man in the garden to work it and to keep it. Proverbs honors the one who works his land. Paul warns against idleness and calls believers to earn their bread. Why does that still matter today? Because education should form capable people under God, not dependent subjects under bureaucracy.
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1: Hi, I'm Luann Fulmer here with Eric Heckman. Today, we're going to have you tell us about something nice that has happened, a great example that a retiree did something that turned out right. What do you have for us?
0: Well, this is something that happens now, I would probably guess, almost quarterly, if not monthly. So I've somewhat became an expert at moving people out of the Bay Area. So now, I mean, you know, what's happened for so many people is they go, well, you know, my kids aren't around here, or, you know, there's other places I have relatives, or, you know, it could be a lot of stuff, grandkids maybe in different parts of the country. And so, yeah, lots of times we'll do the math and we'll run the numbers and say, well, yeah, if you sell this house, you can pay off that mortgage. And guess what? Now you don't have a mortgage anymore. You can go buy a new place for cash and lots of other places in the country. And yes, you're going to pay some taxes. So one of the things that we typically do is we do some specialty tax planning right before the client goes and sells that house. But yeah, for a lot of our clients, it's been really wonderful. You know, I've got one client who just sold her place, and she's Irish. And so she was going to split time between her daughter in Ireland. And then also she's got one in Seattle. And luckily she just sold it for so much more than she even planned on that she's going to be able to easily buy a place up in Seattle that, you know, kind of a house where they can add a little, you know, mother-in-law unit or mother unit, whatever you want to call it.
1: Yeah.
0: And then she's also going to buy a place in Ireland just with the proceeds. And without having to have that mortgage anymore, she'll have plenty of other monies, you know, that allow, really frees up that other money, right, just to be able to live on. You know, I had another client that they had a business out here and a chiropractic office, and they were closing that down. They were able to finally, luckily, sell it because they had some troubles for a while. They're trying to find a good buyer. And, you know, they sold their place here. They'd been building a house, custom house out in Florida. And yeah, all the proceeds from that, you know, paid off that place. Now they've got, with some of the extra money, they don't even think they're going to need to touch any of their retirement assets for probably 4 or 5 years.
1: Wow.
0: Which, you know, is a great way to then let that money build and grow. And we can do some advanced tax planning and some Roth conversions and all sorts of stuff. So, you know, there are ways to, you know, to think about things and change stuff. And, you know, and the nice thing with Zoom and all that, these people can still be my clients anywhere, really, where they end up. So, so I definitely have a lot more clients, a lot more states, that's for sure. So, and a couple other countries even. So, yeah, I mean, so that's one of the things that, you know, maybe not something you're thinking of. Maybe you said you wanted to stay around here because, of course, we have the great weather. But sometimes maybe it's a grandkid. Maybe it's, you know, your children. Maybe it's just, you know, you met somebody else or whatever. But a lot of times you end up moving. And if you can do it right, if you plan it right, you know, there's a lot of ways that you can get this done, and definitely save all those receipts for when you fix up the house, because, you know, you might need that for your tax records. But again, if you want to get any of our information here, we've got a lot of great downloads, like, will your money last as long as you do? Social Security timing decisions, all sorts of things, like also a copy of my book, Worry Less Wealth, and even a time to set up a time to talk with me. That's all at the Digital Toolbox. 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
14: 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Any tax advice given as part of this presentation is not intended to be used and cannot be used by the taxpayer for the purpose of avoiding tax penalties or promoting, marketing, or recommending to another party any matter or transaction addressed herein. 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You should always consult the appropriate advisor before making any financial decision. 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
9: This hour at Town Hall, I'm Bob Agnew in Washington. Iran says there were no U.S. airstrikes overnight. That's the first time that's happened in nearly 2 weeks. Tensions do remain high over control of the Strait of Hormuz. Public policy expert Matthew Continetti says complicating the effort to try and hammer out a final ceasefire and an end to the war altogether is the fact that Iran simply cannot be trusted.
17: We've had a ceasefire in this conflict technically since early April. And then in June, we had the Memorandum of Understanding. And in both cases, the Iranian regime said that they would open up the Strait of Hormuz to international shipping. And in both cases, they were lying.
9: Continetti was interviewed this week by the Salem Radio Network. Conservative analysts believe Democrats may be walking into what they call a political minefield. Here's correspondent Ken Lorman.
18: They believe the party's move to the left on issues like crime and transgender policies is alienating mainstream voters, while support among Hispanic and Black voters is slipping. They also point to demographic trends, red state gains from the next census, and declining influence in media and academia as signs Republicans could hold a long-term advantage if the GOP doesn't squander the opportunity. Ken Lorman reporting.
9: President Trump returned to the stage of the rescheduled White House Correspondents Association dinner last night, delivering a speech that praised some journalists, took potshots at others. He also made a joke about the choice of a location.
19: But it's great to be back at a place that I know very well because they built it.
9: The refurbished Waldorf Astoria in Washington, D.C., which used to be a Trump office building. He also assured the crowd of journalists, though he had scrapped most of those biting parts of his remarks that he had planned to make, trying to have slightly warmer relations with the Washington press corps. More on these stories at townhall.com.
20: Now the O'Reilly update brings you something you might not know. 27 years ago, Navy divers recovered the bodies of John F. Kennedy Jr. and two others after their small plane crashed into the Atlantic Ocean off the coast of Massachusetts. Here is the tragic story of JFK Jr.'s final flight. The young Kennedy was born November 25, 1960, just a few weeks after his father was elected president. On his third birthday, John Jr. attended the funeral of his assassinated dad. John remained in the spotlight for the remainder of his life. famous for his good looks and adventurous spirit. He was frequently seen skiing, surfing, or piloting his own aircraft. On the evening of July 16, 1999, John, his wife Caroline, and her sister took off from an airport in New Jersey. The total journey to Martha's Vineyard was less than 200 miles. The plane never arrived. On July 21st, divers recovered the bodies. The wreckage was discovered 100 feet underwater, just 8 miles from the coast. A private memorial was held in New York City. Attendees included President Bill Clinton, 10 sitting U.S. senators, and boxer Muhammad Ali. In his final report, the National Transportation Safety Board concluded the crash was caused by an inexperienced pilot who became disoriented in the dark and simply lost control of the plane. And here's something else you might not know. JFK Jr.'s death renewed a national interest surrounding the so-called Kennedy curse. Since World War II, at least 24 members of the Kennedy family have suffered premature death. The grim tally includes 2 assassinations, 5 air crashes, 5 drug overdoses, and 4 car wrecks. The most recent victim was Tatiana Schlossberg. The granddaughter of President Kennedy died last December from leukemia. She was 35 years old. Back in a moment. 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
22: 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If you have a medical condition that requires treatment, see a health professional. The information contained in this program is for educational and entertainment purposes only. 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
23: 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Today on the program, Don Britt is a guest expert. He'll be joining us, just a little later in the program after our regular weekly features. And we're going to be talking about pulsation plates and vibration plates. You know, those exercise, well, they're not really exercise devices, but they're therapeutic platforms, if you will. You know, you've seen those vibrating platforms that you stand on, and they supposedly increase your circulation and lymphatic flow and give you instant pain relief and even losing weight. And I mean, they make all kinds of claims, but what is the truth about these, and which ones are better? You know, there are anywhere from all kinds of electronic devices to supposedly improve your health. I mean, they sometimes they're vibrating, they're pulsating, they're rotating. So what about these electronic aids to improve your health? We'll talk about that as we talk about medical and therapeutic devices with inventor Don Britt in just a few minutes. All right, in other news, with cyclospora and the cases of cyclosporiasis in the news daily, some tips on general food safety. Always understand your risks. You know, some people are at greater risk than others for severe complications should you come down with a foodborne illness. Elderly, immune compromised, if you have a weak immune system, young children, of course, if you are ill at the time, have an acute illness or chronic condition. And also know the common sources of some of the foodborne illnesses. Of course, it's been popularized or publicized, rather, that lettuce was the culprit in most cases. People are saying, oh, well, cook all your produce. Well, maybe that's not the best. You know, you want risk reduction. I mean, you can cook all the food until you've cooked all the nutrition out of it. And, yeah, you might not get sick, but you're not going to be well either from with all the nutrients being destroyed from the heat of the cooking process. Just be aware of that, you know, rinsing your vegetables well. And also using a kitchen thermometer as far as food safety for meats and perishables. Cooking without a thermometer, that's kind of like, it's like driving without a speedometer. You can estimate, but you're not going to necessarily be within the law. And, of course, with this, it's the law of foodborne illness. I mean, you have to get it up to, you know, depending on the meat or the what you're cooking, 145, 160, 165, et cetera. So always use a meat thermometer. In fact, let's talk about meats. Burgers. Is it bad to serve rare burgers? Well, ground meat has a much higher risk of contamination than steak, and that's because grinding and processing, in the grinding process, it spreads the bacteria throughout the meat, and a rare burger often will not reach a high enough temperature to kill germs. So you always want to heat burgers, beef burgers, up to 160 degrees, which is well done. Four ways to dodge food poisoning on a vacation. One is don't drink the tap water. That goes without saying. Always drink bottled water or know your water source. And you might want to order the vegetables cooked if you're unsure of, you know, where they come from. Also, skipping street food. You know, there's all these street vendors. And that goes for farmers markets, too. I mean, I go to the local farmers market here, and they have there's this one guacamole stand. And, well, I think they're selling salsa. They have this big, huge bowl. The guacamole bowl is about 3 feet in diameter. And free samples, well, I mean, it's subjected to flies and saliva, you know, sneezing and coughing and everything that, I mean, it's out in the open. There's no sneeze guards or anything. So be aware of that and always be prepared. Oh, and also taking a good probiotic such as Theralac or Truflora, that'll help to restore your good bacteria so that you'll be more resistant to any foodborne illness. Okay, it's time. Here are the newest of the nutritional findings today. right now because, well, before today, these news stories about health, about your health, were embargoed material until today, July 25th. I was not allowed to disseminate them. But these come courtesy of the American Society for Nutrition. You know, I had them well before today, but if I shared them with you, I would have lost my press privileges. So here they are. First, a new study finds no evidence of sodium reduction in packaged foods. And this is after voluntary guidelines were issued back in 2021. 5 years ago, folks. Well, sure. Do you expect food companies to voluntarily reduce salt when they know it's going to reduce sales? Because their products won't have as much flavor, they won't taste as good. All right, another news item that you heard first right here, and it's about prebiotic sodas. You see these sodas all over the place now. They're supposed to be so much healthier than regular sodas and fruit drinks. Well, it turns out they typically contain as much sugar as they do fiber, which is their prebiotic component ingredient. So it's kind of the lesser of the two evils. And then another new nutritional study. Teenagers, their morning eating habits were studied. And what do you know? They found that older teens who ate breakfast took in more nutrients and consumed less daily fat and sugar than those who skipped breakfast, particularly when the breakfasts were high in protein. So something to be aware of there. Oh, and I'm not surprised at this one about this new research. Photo-based calorie tracking apps underestimate energy in meals. And what they did is examine four AI-powered apps and found that calories and fat content were underestimated by one-third. So here you are eating a third more calories than you think you're eating. That reminds me of those apps that tell you how many calories you're burning while you're exercising. Although that's in the opposite direction is what they found there, overestimating the amount of calories burned by, I think it was over 20%. So you're not burning as many calories as you think, and you're consuming more calories than you think when you're eating. Oh, and here's another shocker. I had no idea about this even existed. And, sorry, folks, this is embargoed until July 27th, so I'll give that to you next week. That's a news story I cannot divulge at this time. All right. Do you know what an antimicrobial mineral would be? You consume it every day, and maybe you have cookware that contains it, or you have coins in your pocket that contain it, and I'm talking copper. It stops microbes, including coronaviruses, and this was popularized during the during our pandemic. But everything from Clostridium to MRSA to COVID-19 virus, the microbes that make us sick can survive for days on metal and plastic surfaces, but not on copper. They stop cold on copper, in fact. In fact, copper was used in ancient times to sterilize drinking water and even treat wounds. And this study found that nearly 90% of samples taken from traditional hospital beds had unsafe levels of bacteria despite regular cleaning and disinfection. But when the beds were made with copper rails, footboards, and controls, they had an average of 94% fewer bacteria. So something to be aware of there. You can reduce your risk of hospital-acquired infections. This is a huge issue because they sicken or kill almost 100,000 Americans every year, hospital-borne infections. All right, let's see. Time is flying by, and we have many more articles to get to before we get to our guest, Don Britt. The safest month to get elective surgery? Actually, it was last month, June. And why is that? Well, at most hospitals, new residents start their work in July, and so many doctors will tell you that it's the most hectic month of the year to be in a hospital. And in June, the residents have already been around for about a full year, and they're more comfortable in the hospital, and I might add they're more experienced, too, so that's a good thing. Okay, have you ever had to eat your words? my producer, have you ever had to eat your words?
3: Probably more times than I want to admit.
23: Well, same here. We're both in the same boat. I mean, over 35 years of doing radio, I've had to eat a lot of words. You know, I get full from eating words. But here's some words that you eat every day, and that these are words of the origins of food words or the names of foods. Mushrooms, that's an English mispronunciation of moussuin. Or I'm not sure if I'm pronouncing that. It's an old French word for fungus. Mousserine, maybe. Cabbage, also, that's a French word for head. Cabouche, that's where cabbage comes from. Salad, everybody eats salad every day, or they should. That comes from the Latin salus, or salsus, excuse me. And that means salted. Coleslaw, what about coleslaw? That comes from the Dutch term cool. K-O-O-L, meaning cabbage, and slaw, S-L-A, meaning salad. So cabbage salad is a coleslaw. Spaghetti, that comes from spago, the Italian word for cord or string. What about cantaloupe? Those are in season right now. From the place where it was first grown in Cantalupo, or Italy. That's an Italian origin of that fruit. All right, let's see. Oh, boy. Time is flying by. Oh, I was talking about

consume them, you know, via the melting process. Enjoyment of these foods that melt in the mouth probably evolved as a reward for us eating saturated fats, which are semi-solid and then melt at body temperature, just like M&Ms, you know, chocolate melts at body temperature. And originally, these would have been a good thing when food sources were scarce for maybe several months out of the year, and the more fat reserves an early human has had or did have, the more chance for survival, right? But now we have an overabundance of food. All right, let's see, elsewhere in the news. Oh, our nutrition tip of the week. The snowman says the problem with curbing your appetites is that most of us do it at the curb of a drive-in window at a fast food restaurant. So time to kick that habit to the curb, okay? The snowman also says, don't be driven to temptation or drive yourself to it. If you're going to drive through the drive-through, keep driving. Don't stop, because eating that fast food is going to drive the cells in your body towards sickness and disease. And you don't want that, do you? Our quote of the week, this comes from Letty Pogrebin, I believe. She says, we need old friends to help us grow old and new friends to help us stay young. Okay. Let's see. Brittle bones. I'll save that for next week. Oh, next Tuesday is World Hepatitis Day. You know, this is a huge problem. I mean, malaria is one of the biggest killers in the world. What, over a million, half a million people die every year. Did you know that almost a million and a half people die of hepatitis every year worldwide? And the viral hepatitis, it's actually a group of infections, hepatitis A, B, C, D, and E. But it affects millions, both acute and chronically, chronic liver disease. And so it's just a huge problem. And then you have non-alcoholic fatty liver disease, which something like 50% of the adult population has, infiltration of fat into the liver, and that's going to cause even more liver disease as time goes by. You can go to the worldhealthorganization.com just go to on the web, www.who.int, I believe it is. Okay. All right, let's go to the fitness file. All right, the most valuable investment you can make, well, that's in your body, of course, and your mind. But here's the rise of luxury fitness facilities. The fitness industry is kind of having a moment. Longevity clinics, they're opening up, and high-end gyms, and you know, they have everything from hyperbaric chambers to IV therapy, and they have these elite memberships. In fact, the global wellness economy is projected to reach nearly $10 trillion by 2029. Folks, that's only 3 years from now. Actually, it's already $6.8 trillion, or it was last year. But people are finally beginning to think about health the way they think about wealth. And it's really a seismic shift, because for decades, everybody, you know, if you have money, you invest in property and stocks and education and, you know, different financial opportunities. But we're all now realizing that health requires the same kind of long-term strategies. And so longevity is actually becoming an investment category. And health is one of the most meaningful forms of wealth. And here's a few pros and cons to this new so-called luxury fitness. If you're joining, say, a high-end gym or one of these facilities, they do employ more experienced trainers, and they have specialists that can provide, you know, personalized guidance versus just the cookie-cutter approach. They also have advanced tools and diagnostics and equipment. They tend to be cutting-edge more so than just, you know, the local gym or health club. And then also a supportive environment. They have structured classes and so on. The cons of these clubs, lack of progression. Some of them are just kind of boutique programs that keep you in the same plateau. They pay more attention to atmosphere than training. And then price doesn't guarantee results, even though they might have a beautiful studio and premium amenities, and that can enhance your experience, but they don't necessarily improve outcomes, okay?
Oh, and for you Florida listeners here in Florida, Sarasota

0: rather, specifically Sarasota, Florida. 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That is Theralac, the go-to probiotic, whether you've got to go or not, and also their True Flora, which is the perfect and potent traveling probiotic, and then True Bifido, specifically for colon health issues. And you can find those all at in the refrigerator section in the back of their store at Super Value Nutrition in Sarasota, Florida, located on Bee Ridge Road, right by right off Highway 75 there. Also for Florida listeners, Reign, that's R-E-I-G-N, not R-A-I-N, Reign Medical Aesthetics and Wellness Center invites you to their summer open house event. That's next week, July 30th, actually next Thursday, at the Villages location. They have a few different locations, but the Villages, a summer open house, over $5,000 in giveaways, including procedures and products, everything from vitamin injections and facials to fillers and facelifts, so you can both look good and feel good and feel brand new. And that's Reign, R-E-I-G-N, Medical Aesthetics in the Villages, Florida, next Thursday from 11 to 2. You can go to reignmedspa.net for more information. All right, let's go to matters of sexual health. Reversing a low libido naturally. This is for women. Up to 87% of women over 50, ages 50 and over, complain of reduced libido, and that's usually due to lowered hormone levels related to menopause. A couple things you can do is adding water or moisture for vaginal dryness, which can cause pain. This is from the Journal of Sexual Medicine. Water-based lubricants, they say, improve sexual function. Also, stretching. Indian scientists found that women who regularly did yoga for 12 weeks saw an increase in desire, arousal, and lubrication. And then trying an aphrodisiac. Well, actually, one that's functional, and you need it anyway, whether you have sex or not, and that is zinc. This is from the Journal of Sex and Marital Therapy. They say that zinc improves satisfaction and lubrication by increasing the production of sex hormones, especially testosterone. And next week, other ways for women and men to increase their libido, because we're going to be talking about hormones, summer hormones, or energizing your summer with hormones. So that'll be on next week's show. All right, and finally, in the Funny Bone Pharmacy, some thoughts for today. Did you know everything has a gender? Take Ziploc bags. They're male because they hold everything in, but you can see right through them. A tire? Oh, that's also male because it goes bald and it's often overinflated. How about sponges? Well, they're female because they're soft, squeezable, and retain water. And a web page. What gender is that? Well, that's also female because it's always getting hit on. And other things in life that are gender specific. A hot air balloon is male. Think about it, because to get it to go anywhere, you have to light a fire under it. And of course, there's the hot air part. And finally, your TV remote control. Well, that's definitely female because it gives a man pleasure. He'd be lost without it, and while he doesn't always know the right buttons to push, he keeps trying. All right, we need to push a few buttons here to keep the show on the air and continue with the Healthiest Hour on Radio. As we explain to you the different electronic devices to improve your health, we have an inventor on the phone line right now, so stick around if you want to stay healthy. I'm David Snow here on Dr. Health Radio.
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0: 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Thanks so much for joining us and making us a part of your weekend in this segment of the program. Pulsation or vibration, which is best for circulation? Well, we'll find out with Don Britt. He's an inventor, as well as having experience in various industries, including machinery, medical equipment, and aerospace even. His philosophy, perfection, and always build things that work and keep working, even under pressure. And we welcome him to the Dr. Health Radio microphones this morning. Don, how the health are you?
6: I'm doing well. Thank you very much for having me and with your astute listeners.
0: Well, absolutely, yes. And thanks for being an astute guest. Now, when it comes to electronic and electrical devices or appliances for one's health, we both know, I don't have to tell you, that there are thousands of products out there that promise everything from pain relief to a better sex life to even a longer life. So let's talk about one of the most popular segments of these electronic devices or products, and that is moving plates. I don't know the exact definition, but they're these platforms you stand on. They either vibrate or rotate or pulsate, and they do the moving for you, basically. So tell us the origin of these and how they came about, and what your participation in this particular category is.
6: Absolutely. First, I'd like to begin to thank you very much for having me on your show to discuss the difference between the whole body vibration plate as well as a low intensity. There's a major difference. The market's saturated with these type of plates, and they all do something different. It seems like they're marketed just to sell them, but only a few out there, without naming names, are specifically used for health purposes. The whole body vibration that you're referring to are those plates. I like to call them the human paint shakers because they move the body in such a way, violent, jostling way, whereas you have the low intensity that's recommended for a gentle approach. And Renova is considered a low intensity vibration platform. It purrs. So that's the difference between the two. And low intensity vibration has been known to help people with neuropathy or arthritis, help with lymphatic drainage, plantar fasciitis, sore muscles, lower back, carpal tunnel, inflammation. And what's interesting about that too, there's a lot of science and backing behind that. So I recommend your listeners go to our website because it's an all facts, no frill type of research that we've done because we wanted to find out why our plate was working successfully with the people that were using it at renovapulse.com, RenovaPulse.com.
0: Okay, now before we get into product specifics, let me, I have a brochure from, I actually bought a vibrating plate product a year and a half or two ago, and they make the same claims you are as far as let's see, lymphatic health, sometimes instant pain relief, or at least therapeutic. It says University of Florida researchers report that vibration therapy provides a drug-free, low-cost approach to pain relief for people who live with chronic pain conditions. There's also some of the claims, improving blood flow, allowing oxygen and other important substances to circulate freely, and then getting toned. Now, this doesn't replace exercise, right? I mean, it's not like you can stand on it for 10 minutes and that's equivalent to 10 minutes of cardiovascular training or aerobic activity.
6: With the Renova platform, we don't claim that, nor would we, even if it does, we would not offer it because it needs to be used in conjunction with other things as a modality to help people. Unfortunately, there's people that are invalid and stuck to wheelchairs that get no pulse, nose circulation because they're stuck in certain positions, or they might be older where they can't do these vigorous exercises to help with the blood flow. And it's interesting you're talking about that too, because when it comes to the vibration platforms, especially low intensity vibration, and this is proven, it elicits a response by the body to release nitric oxide, which tells the body to say, hey, open up your veins for vasodilation so you can get more blood flow. And when the more blood flow starts happening, it's like hydraulic system. It just gets more and more, and it starts cleaning it out. So the bodies have their own filters, and with that more blood flow, it gets in areas that maybe have been stagnant. So that's the difference, and you want to make sure that happens with the body by using these a low-intensity vibration platform. The whole body vibration platform, it just doesn't register with me because they're just horrible. They're violent. I don't understand why they even exist, but people like them, and that's fine.
0: Well, so. But I've talked to many. I mean, just to take issue with you, and since we don't have somebody from the other side on the program, just to play devil's advocate, I've talked to many people that say they get tremendous results with these vibrating platforms. I mean, you mentioned the benefits of the pulsation platform just now as far as the added nitric oxide levels, which is what you get from exercise. But if somebody can't exercise, the plate is a substitute, I guess. But the vibrating platform also increases nitric oxide too, wouldn't it? Because of the action?
6: For what we know, yeah, because it's actually moving the body, but the way it does it in such a way where you can actually see the body moving, that's another issue with that. And that's where a lot of people that's using our low-intensity vibration platform, the Renova, prefers us over theirs, because when they get on it, it feels like a pain shaker, and they want the dilation, but they don't want to actually have to work for it. They just want to stand on it and let the body do its thing.
0: Uh-huh. Okay, so this is a... like a cheating machine. you don't have to exercise. You just get on this instead. But ideally, you want to do both, right? You want to do aerobic or some type of vigorous exercise, and then also do, whether it's Renova or one of these vibration therapy platforms, but ideally the pulsation platform is the one you're mentioning, which is superior to the vibration platform. But you want to do... You want to be holistic and get it from all angles, so to speak.
6: Yeah, whatever the best thing for your health goals is, to use whatever feels you appropriate. We like the idea of the low intensity vibration because it actually is able to get on and get off, and people don't feel like they actually did something that was really harsh. And the reason why I bring this up, because one of the biggest consumers of our low intensity vibration is pediatric clinics around the nation that are using ours versus the whole intensity vibration. So yeah, we're out there. It's being used on the most vulnerable people, pediatric, young people, unbelievable young, in order to get what they need to get. And it's helping them tremendously. So they're backing off on their whole vibration platforms and using ours in its place. And so it's already out there and being used on clinical settings at this time.
0: Okay, so what kind of benefits would children get from using the pulsation platform?
6: Well, a few of them, that anytime they get on it, it helps them with regulation of when it comes to their senses, because a lot of them act, for example, what I was told, they were hyperactive, and as soon as they get on the pulsation platform, it calms them.
0: Whoa,
6: another thing too.
0: Really?
6: Yeah, I know, it's quite amazing what low intensity vibration does to the body, specifically how the body reacts to it, because the low intensity vibration, when it's being used throughout your body, and this is all can be researched, and if you go to our website, you can see where we got the research from the scientific studies of low intensity vibration in particular. It travels up the body, and then the body starts reacting to it. It says, hey, there's something going on, you need to focus on that. And it reprioritizes the problems, the issues that they're having, to focus on what they're doing at that time, and it calms them. A lot of people get very sleepy after using the low intensity vibrations. Some get more active. It depends on how they react to it itself. And one of the successful stories that we had quite a few, there was a 7-year-old that unfortunately wasn't able to talk and had bad tone in his head where he kept on bringing his head down. As soon as he was able to start using it, he was able to keep up his head by himself without assistance, as well as back. So the low intensity vibration really helps people overall.
0: Okay, now what about, on the flip side or on the other extreme, you're talking about pediatrics and younger children. What about the elderly? I mean, is there any age limit to where somebody might not want to use this, say if they're over 75 or 80 years old or a particular age?
6: Yeah, that's an interesting point. We do ask the people that are interested first get it cleared from your doctor to see if any vibration is good for you, specifically low intensity vibration. And the reason why we keep on saying that, because there's a difference between low and the whole vibration platform. Because when we started this, everyone thought we vibrated visually. And I said, no, just get on it and see what it is. There is no age limit, but we do ask for the person to be cleared by the doctor if they're unsure or just try it a little bit. It's helping people with a lot of things when it comes to circulation and generally feeling better through wellness. We've had successful people from age literally 3 years old up to 95.
0: Whoa.
6: So they were able to address their issues that they had.
0: Interesting.
6: Help them.
0: Okay, Don, yeah. If you can pause there, we need to take a brief break. And when we come back, I want to ask you how long to use it for maximum results, how to use it, and how many minutes, and how frequently, and are there any negative effects, any side effects, and also if you're sick versus healthy, male, female, some other particulars on vibration platforms and pulsation platforms, which is better. We'll talk about this more after this brief break. Stick around if you want to stay healthy. I'm David Snow here on Dr. Health Radio.
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0: That is me, David Snow on your radio, here to keep you cool and healthy. And this is a show that'll make you smarter, sexier, happier, and most of all, healthier. Welcome back to the program. Thank you for making us part of your weekend, which we hope to make healthy and strong with the information we have for you today. And if you're just tuning in, Don Britt is my guest. He's talking about pulsation plates versus vibration plates. Maybe you have one at home, or you have one that you use at the gym, or a health club, or spa, you know, medical spa. Hey, that's a question for you, Don. Do a lot of health clubs have these now? I haven't really seen them. Of course, I don't do the health club circuit, but I would think more medical offices and maybe med spas do.
6: At least with the Renova micro pulsation platform, because we're low intensity, it's currently being used in the therapeutic clinical places like the pediatric, chiropractic, physiotherapy, and we're in spas too, because it's considered also relaxation. And one spa built a room specifically for the Renova to use as a sound bath. So it's a refined system that we have when
0: okay.
6: it comes to that.
0: All right. Now, you're an inventor. You invented the Renova, which is a pulsation plate. How did you go about, you know, coming up with this and seeing a need in the marketplace for it?
6: Great question. I've been in manufacturing for over 35 years, and I've known about vibration platforms for over 15. And I noticed that they weren't debatable adjustment as far as when it comes to that. And about a year and a half ago, I said, I wonder if I can make one better than anything out there. And so far, it has been. It's been well. It's adjustable. It's lightweight. My nearest competitor weighs 32 pounds. I only weigh 12 pounds for the same size platform. It's lighter. It's adjustable. It's portable. And I just wanted to make something because it actually helped me a few occasions, and it's helping other people when I actually use the platform itself for certain conditions, and then people use it daily. So it's really good for that.
0: And how many minutes would you use it daily for, whether it's a vibration plate or pulsation plate? Is it usually the same for any of these types of devices?
6: Great question. When it comes to something like this, because you and I know about the body and your listeners know about this too, anything above and beyond is oversaturation and can go negative. There is a magic number when it comes to it. Because of the research done on low intensity vibration, 20 minutes every 12 hours, no more than that if you're starting out. And then when you get more involved in that, you can use it a little bit less, but every 3 hours during your waking hours, because then you go into the vasodilation performance when you have your more increased blood flow, and it goes up and it goes down for 2 hours, and that's all done by research. So we base upon these numbers upon the research that's available for the low intensity vibration that's been publicized.
0: Okay, since you mentioned nitric oxide a little earlier in the discussion, it seems like this would be good for maybe competitive or elite athletes, say a pre-workout session before their activity or sport?
6: Absolutely. What can be done with that is to basically warm up the body and cool it down and to help with DOMS. So, yep, we had people that use it and told us the benefit of them using it before and after, that they noticed an increased performance because of that.
0: Oh, and then for recovery as well, huh?
6: Exactly.
0: Oh, okay. That's interesting. And you have different size plates, don't you? The one I have that I got from you is, I don't know, what is it, about 2 feet long and a foot or 18 inches wide, and which you stand on, and it's about maybe 6 inches high.
6: Yeah, since the time that we had spoke about that, and we've had 5 variations. We have the one that was our standard, is 16 inches wide, which is just general purpose. It was the first one that we made the size, and it's working out really well. You can take it anywhere and place it somewhere. Then we have it bigger, the 24 inch for actually laying down on, and a 32 for really laying down on.
0: Oh.
6: And then we have ones that are minis, that 12 inch, that's for portability, that you can stand on. Then recently, I just developed one that's called the Renova Ultra Mini, which is 9 inches. It's literally portable. You can throw in your backpack. It's the size of a piece of paper.
0: Wow.
6: And yeah, it gives all the benefits of the Renova. And you can take it on an airplane as long as you declare it on TSA as a carry-on, and it goes on cruise ships too. So
0: now, is it a rechargeable, or it goes off electricity, right?
6: Yeah, you can put it in as a general power plug, but it will also run on a battery pack that you can get, like an inverter from a place that has a battery pack that converts that electricity to 110 outlet.
0: Okay, what you have to do is, since you're an inventor, let me give you an idea. How about just having Renova shoes, having two vibrating shoes that walk, you know, rechargeable shoes, and you're just walking along and you're getting the vibration, or, I mean, the pulsation qualities or benefits while you're out and about. Maybe that's in the future.
6: Maybe. I'd like to work with you on that. Sketch it out. We'll talk.
0: Well, you know, I have, just as a matter of interest, I have my microwave running shoes, and it used to take me over 40 minutes to run a 10K. Now I can do it in 3 minutes.
6: That's funny.
0: I'm just kidding. Okay. So what about as far as male or female? Does it matter as far as the time period that you were talking about, 20 minutes maximum? And also size variances. I mean, if a person is larger, could they do it for a longer period of time and versus somebody that doesn't weigh as much? Or, is it indicative of size as well, the sizes of the person's body?
6: Yeah, it's great you answer these questions. Male and female, there's no difference when it comes to the use of the product. But the thing is that the person has to read their body. If they're having discomfort, of course, get off. But if they're having a great time and it feels good, continue, but just up to the magic number, because anything over that's oversaturation, and that's not a good thing. As far as weight, no, actually, it would be, here's an example. If someone is thinner, lighter frame, of course, they use it for 20 minutes. They might use it in a lower pulsation setting. See, that's what the difference between ours and everything else, because you can adjust it. If someone is bigger, they need more energy to pulsate up their body, can just turn it up a bit. So it's all relative.
0: Mm-hmm, mm-hmm. Yeah, since you mentioned the pulsation or the adjustment feature, that's the one thing I like about it the most is, although I usually just turn it on full blast, I turn it all the way up because I like the extra stimulation that the high setting gives you. But it's so infinitely adjustable. I mean, typically I use it, I have it in the kitchen as a morning ritual, and I use it for 5 or 10 minutes. I'll put it in front of the sink, and while I'm preparing vegetables or my breakfast or whatever, and then sometimes I'm a sinky, so sometimes I eat over the sink standing up, but I'll have it on, and I'll, you know, maybe be reading an article on magazine or whatever, and it's just it's the way I describe it, I think maybe the best, and I don't know if this is even a term, but it makes me relaxingly stimulated. So it gives me kind of a buzz after I've had it, after I've been on it for 5 or 10 minutes. But it's not a, you know, caffeine high or anything, but it just gives you this feeling of well-being. And I don't have any issues. I mean, you were talking about different conditions that people where they've improved their conditions from using it, but you know, I don't really have any problems, but it's just I guess it's preventative and just a tonic effect. So I mean, if you're sick or well, it doesn't matter as far as the time period and, you know, the frequency, or are there variables there?
6: Oh, good. Thank you for mentioning all that. And just to go back slightly, yes, it becomes a lot of the people's morning routine when they, you know, get ready for work or when they just want to prepare to the day. So, yes, and that's good you're using it. And what you're experiencing is increased blood flow and that your euphoric high. You're getting more stuff going to you and it's circulating. And the more you use it, the better it is. Now, unfortunately, if you're sick, don't use it until you're cleared by a doctor. But if you're well, keep on using it, because it'll most likely help you with prevention of sickness because of that circulation that's occurring because of the low intensity vibration.
0: Okay, Don, we need to take one last break real quick. We'll be back in a minute or so with more information for your good health as we continue our conversation with inventor Don Britt, talking about pulsation or vibration, which is better for circulation and your health in general. And we'll also give out his website when we return. Stick around if you want to stay healthy. This is Dr. Health Radio, and I'm David Snow.
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1: Absolutely. 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
0: Oh, that's good to know.
1: Made.
0: Now, are you ever going to have, because, and by the way, you're responsible for having my vibration plate collecting dust in my living room. I never thought, you know, you always hear about people having their exercise bikes ending up using them for a clothes rack. That's about what it's come to, because ever since I started your Renova, the pulsation plate, I haven't gotten back on my vibration plate because it's so much better. I mean, it just feels better after I get off. But are you ever going to have handles? Because the one thing that mine does that yours doesn't have is, you know, the handle that it's kind of like a bicycle, you know, the two grips that you hold on to. Maybe you don't need them because it does, like you said, I love your term, human paint shaker. It doesn't shake your body like a human paint shaker. So you don't need those handles to hold on to.
1: Oh, my goodness. I'm glad you mentioned that. And I just wanted to mention anything that's made by a person to help another person, even if it's not exactly perfect, it's great because something else comes off of it. Like, for example, that vibration plate that's now in the corner collecting dust, it can be used as a paint shaker. So you can use it for that. It's not totally gone.
0: I already painted my condo. I don't need it. And maybe I'll sell it as a paint shaker, you know, and it also doubles as a human vibration device or something like that.
1: Yeah, AKA is another human device. There is a solution to that because we also have people that are, you know, any person stepping up on anything, it can be pretty wild. We don't have handles on that, but we do recommend a walker that doesn't have wheels, and it works perfect.
0: Oh, okay.
1: There's people, you just use a walker. That's a nice part with the Renova. It's narrow and light enough to move around.
0: Yeah, that's what I like about it.
1: And put a walker right over it. So, yep, I'll... Yeah, I'll send you the link on that.
0: Okay. All right. Give us, we only have 30 seconds left, so give us your website one more time, please, real quick.
1: Absolutely. RenovaPulse.com, RenovaPulse.com. Follow us at that website to keep up with it. Not only information, but the events that we're hosting as well as attending.
0: Great. So. Thank you so much, Don Britt, for being there. Keep it up.
1: Absolutely.
0: All right. Thank you. There goes Don Britt, and here we go with another edition. But join us next week for Energizing Your Summer with Hormones, our guest expert tells all. Until then, I'm David Snow, thanking you for joining us today. And remember, it's not how long you live, it's how you live long. Aloha! Have a
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4: News this hour at Town Hall. I'm Bob Agnew in Washington. Former state lawmaker and logger Troy Jackson has secured the Democrat nomination for the U.S. Senate in Maine. He did so at a special session today in Bangor as delegates came from around the state for a once-of-its-kind event. He will face longtime GOP Senator Susan Collins in November. And that special situation developed after the original nominee, Graham Plattner, was forced to drop out of the race amid allegations of sexual assault. A fourth firefighter has died of the injuries he sustained battling a blaze in western Colorado.
5: The Federal Interior Department says Nathan Matthews, who was battling a wildfire near the Colorado-Utah border last month when he and three other colleagues were caught in the blaze, died from his injuries Friday. The 43-year-old was from Lincoln, Nebraska. Officials say the June 27th situation, known as a burnover, turned deadly when the wildfire spread quickly, closing off all escape routes. Firefighters Emily Barker, Nick Hutcherson, and Sydney Watson died at the scene. I'm Julie Walker.
4: Public policy expert Matthew Cottinelli says Iran appears to be happy with the current status quo in the war with the U.S.
6: I think the Iranians are comfortable with the low-intensity conflict where they fire one volley of missiles at us, kill a few of our soldiers terribly, and then we respond by firing back, but in a limited capacity.
4: Connetti spoke this week with the Salem Radio Network. War Secretary Pete Hegseth estimates the Iran war now costs about $37.5 billion. He was on Capitol Hill defending an even bigger request this week.
7: President Trump's following a simple logic. The military requires a generational investment to deliver on peace through strength.
4: Hegseth appearing at a sometimes very tense session before the Senate Appropriations Committee. His new estimate, he's saying that the military needs about $95 billion now. More from townhall.com.
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4: The U.S. government has enacted new tariffs ranging from 10 to 12.5% against 60 trading partners. They were effective starting yesterday. The president telling reporters he thinks this new wave of tariffs will hold up in court.
9: We put the tariffs on. They're very standard tariffs. The other way was easier. I thought the decision by the Supreme Court was not a good one. But we have many forms of tariffs, and all we did is go to B. You know, follow the line B. Now, B is something that's been used many, many times for years and very standard.
4: The administration cited failures by the trading partners to curb imports made by forced labor. Meanwhile, the president says the U.S. to open its own formal investigation into the European Union's trade practices. He claims the bloc has unfairly levied billions of dollars of fines against big U.S. high-tech companies like Google and Apple. Breaking news at townhall.com. Canada holds a party for the new bridge between Detroit and Windsor that's set to open on Monday. The span will compete for travel in a corridor that carries hundreds of millions of dollars in international trade each and every day.
10: Canada is celebrating a new bridge spanning the river between Windsor and Detroit.
11: It is my honor to welcome you to the Gordie Howe International Bridge.
10: Chuck Andery is interim CEO of the Windsor-Detroit Bridge Authority. Canada paid an estimated $6.4 billion to build the bridge. A recent agreement says they'll share some toll revenue with the U.S. government for 15 years. Michigan will also get a share, but not until Canada's costs are recovered, likely decades in the future. Canada scratched the participation of Michigan and U.S. representatives at the gathering after President Trump suddenly announced 50% tariffs on Canadian goods would kick in mid-August. Audio courtesy CTV. I'm Jennifer King.
4: And the bridge is being called the most significant infrastructure achievement in Canada's history. More.
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16: Welcome to Silicon Valley Insider. I'm your host, Keith Koo. Very excited to have my show today. 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We do hardware all the time, except that it's not a technology product. 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We're going to start off with Danielle's very personal story. And I think it's important, too, because I think non-drug sleep solutions are a growing consumer market, and it's something we don't talk enough about. So I thought we'd cover it today. So welcome, Danielle.
17: Thank you.
16: So let's start off. I mean, this is definitely a cool story here in Silicon Valley. We hear about so much technology. And I'm sure there's technology in how you develop the product, but why don't we start with why? Why did you build Zden, and what is it?
17: So probably about 15 years ago, I was officially diagnosed with migraines. And what I needed was darkness in order to recover. And I was unable to find products on the market that were dark enough, comfortable, and that I could set up or have in a pinch. So things like blackout curtains couldn't fully block out the light, and eye masks were uncomfortable because I didn't want to have any pressure on my face. So I said, you know what, I have to figure out something that can work. And I came up with this idea quite a while ago, but it wasn't until COVID, when I was having much more frequent migraines, I think obviously from the stress that everybody was feeling, that I pulled out the drawings and I said, you know what, I got to do something with this.
16: That's great. So let's go back. Migraines only started 15 years ago?
17: I was officially diagnosed 15 years ago. I think that I likely had them my entire life, and I probably had migraines when I was a kid, and my parents thought that I had the stomach flu or that I had a, you know, just a regular headache, but it wasn't. It was really probably a migraine.
16: Asian parents, I started getting cluster migraines when I was 13.
17: Okay.
16: And in males, you grow out of that eventually a lot of times. So by the time I was 35, they had kind of subsided.
17: Okay.
16: But yeah, I had the same thing where, you know, my dad managed Kaiser's pension fund, but it was so foreign. If you never had a migraine, which I hope nobody has, I mean, you pretty much don't know what that is. My mother and father had no idea what a migraine is, but my mother's like, yeah, I think my mother had that, because it also skips generations. Anyway, that's a whole nother topic, but I totally empathize with that. You had these not yet diagnosed migraines, and you didn't have a solution for it. So blackout curtains, face masks, none of that really worked out. And so you had these drawings and during COVID. So how did you actually then decide to pursue the idea?
17: Well, during that time, I do a lot of work, graphic work for realtors and trade shows, presentations for IPO and SPACs. And there wasn't that type of work because pretty much all the industry shut down.
16: Yeah.
17: And so since I wasn't feeling great, I said, you know what, I have this time. Let me see what I could do with this. So things that were open were Joann Fabrics, Tap Plastic. And I went there and I bought fabric, all different types of fabrics, and tried them out, from thick velvet to curtain fabric. I ended up going to, I believe it was Walmart, and I found blackout curtains there. But then they do say on there that they could cause cancer and all this type of things because of the fire retardant that is on those that are required for curtain material. And so I said, you know what, I have to figure out something that's better. And I reached out to a company in China, and with my drawings and communicating with them, they were able to help me find a fabric and eventually manufacture a fabric that worked for my needs, that was certified non-toxic, that had no off-gassing, that was lightweight, and it was also effective.
16: That's a great story. And you designed all this yourself?
17: I did, yes.
16: And as much as you did a lot of work for your clients, did you actually have any physical hardware or product design background?
17: I did and I didn't. So I have a degree in environmental design from UC Davis. And so that whole thing about in designing your environment, I mean, it can really be anything. It can be a house. You can be an architect when you have a degree in environmental design. But you can also do window displays. There's a lot of different things that you can do. And so I had this background of, I'm not a great illustrator, But technically, I was able to create drawings, and I created a pattern, and then I put it all together and sewed it on my sewing machine at home. And that's where I created the first prototype.
16: And when you were going through this, was this a product that was for Danielle, or you already had it in mind that you're supposed to be a product that you're building with using yourself as the prototype, and then you're going to go hit the market with it?
17: No. It totally started out as a product for myself. And then when I was telling my friends about it, and I do have quite a few friends, mostly women, who have migraines. And when I told them about it, they said, oh, can we try it if you get more made? And I was always planning on having something made. I couldn't do something. I didn't have the sewing skill set to create a fully working prototype or finished product.
16: Mm-hmm.
17: And so I always knew that I was going to have some made, maybe like, 5 or 10 for my closest friends type of thing, and maybe a couple backups for myself. But I never really envisioned where it would lead me. So it was after I received the first prototype, I made a few changes and I received another prototype and I said, okay, can you make me 5? So they made 5 and I shared it with friends, and the feedback that came back was, this is just great for everyday sleep. And then I started thinking about it. Yes, maybe this could work, because sleep and darkness go hand in hand. And also quality sleep and fewer migraines go hand in hand. Mm-hmm. So if you can sleep better it's just one of the things that you can do to help have fewer migraines is getting quality sleep, obviously less stress. It's a lot of environmental things. So, but it was one thing. So I wanted to really look at that. So what I did was they continued to use it. I started doing some more research. I reached out to some sleep specialists, the sleep ambassador, Nancy Rothstein. She was great in sharing information with me. And she said, you know what? Did you see the article that came out in Northwestern that they did a study and that all light in your sleep space is bad for your health?
16: Mm-hmm.
17: And so it was kind of an aha moment, although I really wanted to capture and share Zden with the migraine community. That was kind of first and foremost. Like, if I'm going to do this, I'm going to help the people who are suffering like me. And then it kind of opened up to become much bigger than I thought that it would after I learned that. And so that kind of takes me into the whole crowdfunding.
16: Yeah, and we're going to get to the crowdfunding a little bit later.
17: Okay.
16: I do want to do a lot of focus on that, because I think it's something that a lot of people don't necessarily know about or tap into. So we'll talk about it a little bit later in the show.
17: All right.
16: Before we end on this segment, I wanted to talk about what's coming up in the next one. Just to summarize, Danielle built this for a problem she was having with her own diagnosis of migraines. There's a lot of science in this. We're going to be talking in the upcoming segment beyond crowdfunding, which will probably be in segment 3, we're going to talk in the next segment about the science behind this technology. We're going to talk about the science of light and sleep, who's actually buying this, and how Danielle built a patented hardware company without a dime of venture capital, which is also something very interested to a lot of founders here in Silicon Valley and abroad. How do they get to Zden?
17: So you can find it on my website, myzden.com.
16: And that is myzden.com, myzden.com. And if you have questions or comments, you can email us at info@svn.biz. I'm very excited to announce that I actually acquired SiliconValleyInsider.net, so we'll be moving there pretty soon, and we'll be right back.
18: 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That's 888-828-SVIN. 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Keith will be right back with more Silicon Valley Insider.
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1: Insiders, welcome back to Silicon Valley Insider. I'm your host, Keith Koo. In studio in Silicon Valley, my good friend Danielle Fuji, who's the founder of a sleep aid called Zden. I'm saying that it's another Silicon Valley hardware story, just not the kind you're used to. It's not necessarily technology-based, but it is science-based. And so on this segment, we're going to talk about the science behind her product and why it's important. Just as a recap, Danielle and I went to high school. We were high school friends. We went to college together. And she was diagnosed about 15 years ago.
2: Officially diagnosed, yes.
1: Officially diagnosed with migraines, which she thinks she had for a major portion of her life. And in trying to find a solution that worked for her, she found a solution that works for many, which is Zden. So welcome back.
2: Thank you.
1: Why don't we first talk about the physical description of Zden so people know what we're talking about?
2: Okay. So Zden is a portable pop-up den that blocks out 99% of light. Its unique design covers only your upper body, so you can move in and out freely. So if, like I said, I originally designed this for people with migraines. It depends what your migraines are like, but a lot of migraines, people have severe nausea. So you're up and out of bed a lot. And so I wanted it to be something that you can get in and out of easily. You also don't necessarily want to have any heavy comforter, I guess, like blankets and something covering you. So I wanted to make sure that it was lightweight. And again, so you can get out easily, in and out. And it has a flexible, non-rigid frame so that if you aren't feeling great and you lay back on it, it doesn't matter. It just kind of collapses and folds back, and then you just pop it up again. So there's these things that I wanted to make sure that were safe, were effective, and so that's how it's designed.
1: Got it. And it's kind of like, would you say like a pop-up tent?
2: It is. That would be a really good description for it. I also needed it to be portable because I do have migraines when we go on vacation. And that was probably about 15 years ago. We were in Maui and we should be enjoying our time there. And I was hit with a migraine. First, I thought it was food poisoning. And I spent a lot of time in the room. And by the second day of not feeling so great, I finally went down and talked to the physician on site. And he said, I think you're having a migraine. Gave me an injection. And I felt like a new woman. Like, okay. I just felt amazing. So that's when I first started realizing that, okay, this is not just food poisoning. It's not just stomach flu. It is something else. And so if I had had a Zden while I was on vacation, the light that was in the room, even though there were blackout curtains, you always have that little bit of sliver of light that comes through the middle or around the edges. If I had had a Zden, I feel that I would have been able to rest and recover more quickly because it would have blocked out all the light and I would have been able to get the rest that I needed to recover.
1: And that's what your website says, right? It says that light-free space is a physiological requirement for deep sleep.
2: Correct.
1: How does that translate into the science?
2: So, as you know, your body naturally produces melatonin. And melatonin is what helps you get tired when it is like a trigger that says, okay, it's time for you to go to sleep. So a lot of people who have trouble sleeping, you know that over-the-counter melatonin is quite prevalent. There's a ton of different types of melatonin, and a lot of people will take that on top of magnesium. So all the things that your body naturally produces, if you don't produce enough of it, perhaps because you're scrolling at night on your phone and with the blue light and whatnot, and your brain is saying, okay, it's still awake time. And so that person is now saying, wait, I'm not tired. I can't sleep. And they wonder why. And it's because their body has not had an opportunity to create the melatonin because they keep introducing it to light. Every time I'm going to go to the bathroom before I go to sleep, they turn on the light. You have children, the hallway light is on. And all those types of things, even ambient light, the smallest lights within your room, the charging light of your phone, the night light in your bathroom, all those things affect the production of melatonin. And with Zden, you're able to block out that light. So then your brain says, okay, now it's time to go to sleep. And so...
1: Got it.

0: It's funny because I'm a really light sleeper.
1: Okay.
0: So, and it's for those who are close to me, they know that I can function with very little sleep. Cognitively, even though I might feel like crap because I fly so much. So I was thinking more as I was learning more about the product that not just migraine sufferers, but you also have like CPAP users and other types of shift workers. What are your other cohorts that might have surprised you or you weren't thinking about because you first were designing this for your migraines?
1: So initially, because of cost, I didn't open it up to children. I did think that children could use this. You hear stories about children all the time that have migraines, but I couldn't initially. I didn't want to pull the trigger until kind of I had proof of concept. But for children, young children, toddlers, for nap time. So I remember as a child, my parents saying, we're having a late dinner tonight with family, go take a nap. And I just sit in my room. It's bright like it's daytime. And by the time you fall asleep, it's maybe 5 minutes before you have to get up again. And I'm sure as a child, I was probably grumpier and crabbier than I should be. But parents have mentioned to me that finally the nap time battles are over. Shift workers, first responders who have to sleep during the day, which is also not natural. We say we can turn day into night for those people so that they can actually get, you know, the sleep that they need in order to function. I know you said that you can function on very little sleep, but a lot of people don't have that luxury. So in order to help them get better sleep, it's nice to be able to block out all the light. And I'm not just talking the light outside your windows, which blackout curtains can do. I'm talking about all the light within your sleep space.
0: Yeah.
1: So,
0: yeah. LED clocks and all that stuff.
1: Right. Yeah. There's like a lot of things.
0: Even though I don't require a lot of sleep to function, it doesn't mean I feel good. So.
1: Okay.
0: It's a good reminder. And also, I'm thinking, like, perfect for dorms.
1: Correct. Yeah. So, we are trying to get on a lot of campuses now. So, bed tents on most campuses are banned because of safety, because most bed tents, in either you lift up the whole mattress and you put it inside this tent and you zipper it shut.
0: Yeah.
1: And so they don't allow that, one, for safety, because if there was an emergency on campus, somebody may not be able to see the flashing lights, or they may not be able to physically get out because they're disoriented or they're tired. And so Z-dens are actually allowed on campus. I don't know. I wouldn't say 100% of campuses, so please check. But because it's not a full body enclosure that you're able to do that. And it's also not something that you hang up. So like blackout curtains, like most dorms you will see do not have blackout curtains. They won't allow that. So
0: I got it. Yeah. So tell us, as we're finishing up this segment, what does the sleep economy landscape actually look like?
1: So it's actually, I think, probably in the last few years, the sleep wellness space mm-hmm. has gotten a lot larger than it was before. Like you said, you can function on very little sleep, but could you function better if you had more sleep or better sleep? So the sleep industry, the sleep wellness, as far as over-the-counter drugs, sleep masks, sleep tracking watches, it's a huge, huge industry. And so we're just kind of touching the very tip of it as it's just an alternative. So I also realize that sleep, blocking out light is important, but privacy is also very key for getting high quality sleep. So sharing Z-dens with local shelters. So I just really quick, I want to touch on this, is that Z-dens that get returned to us from Amazon, I do not allow anything to be returned to Amazon and resold because I do think of Z-den as a personal product. So I wouldn't exactly equate it to like undergarments, but something similar where somebody has slept in it. You don't want to resell that. I don't want somebody to have a bad experience because they've received a product that is used. So by having everything returned to me, a lot of product that is returned to Amazon has never even been opened. And I can tell if the plastic and such has been opened on a Z-den. And so we're able to give it a second life and donate it to local shelters. where people are sleeping in kind of mass housing type of layout where you have cots, but you have no privacy. And so this past winter, the winter shelter in Mountain View at Trinity Church, I was able to go down there and personally hand out Zedin and listen to the women there and their stories. And it was all very positive. By the end of it, I want to say that every woman was using a Zedin because of privacy.
0: Yeah.
1: And the feedback that I got from staff was there's a lot less conflict when people sleep better.
0: When we get back, I'm going to ask you a question about that, but I think that's great work and really think that it's honoring people's space. You're listening to Silicon Valley Insider. I'm your host, Keith Koo, talking to my friend Danny Fuji, the founder of Zedin. 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When we get back, we're going to talk about the capital stack and crowdfunding. If you have any questions or comments, email us at info@sbn.biz, and we'll be right back.
2: 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Keith will be right back with more Silicon Valley Insider.
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6: In 1862, Abraham Lincoln signed the Morrill Act, helping states create colleges focused on agriculture, mechanics, science, and practical education. The principle was not centralized control, it was opportunity. Lincoln's Morrill Act reminds us that America can support education without surrendering education to Washington. Why did it matter? Because a free nation needs citizens equipped to work, build, steward, and govern themselves. Scripture gives work a sacred weight. In Genesis, God placed man in the garden to work it and to keep it. Proverbs honors the one who works his land. Paul warns against idleness and calls believers to earn their bread. Why does that still matter today? Because education should form capable people under God, not dependent subjects under bureaucracy.
7: With SRN News, I'm Bob Agnew in Washington. President Trump attended White House Correspondents' Dinner, the second one this year, which happened last night. The first one had to be canceled because a gunman showed up at the scene. Iran says that there were no U.S. strikes overnight. That's the first time that has happened in 2 weeks as tensions remain high over the control over the Strait of Hormuz. Also at SRNNews.com, CBS NFL analyst and former Dallas Cowboys quarterback Tony Romo has been arrested on suspicion of driving under the influence. A Milwaukee County Sheriff's Office arrest report says that Romo performed poorly on field sobriety tests after being pulled over while driving south on Interstate 43 on Thursday. Despite rising tensions in the Strait of Hormuz, it was a mixed bag on Wall Street on Friday, with the Dow closing way up by 235 points.
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0: Welcome back to Silicon Valley Insider. I'm your host, Keith Koo. In studio with me, my friend Danny Fuji, who is the founder of a hardware product called Zedin. Not hardware to think you're thinking about in tech, but actually a sleep aid for the sleep economy. In the first two segments, you talked about her origin story, having suffered from migraines, officially diagnosed, came up with what type of product would be suitable that could she could alleviate her symptoms, and ended up with a product that's useful to many. Welcome back, Danielle. So in our last thing, we were talking about how, because you consider Zden as a personal product, that you won't allow it to be resold if it's returned on Amazon. You've been actually donating that to a lot of the unhoused locally, which I think is amazing. How would actually people, or have nonprofits or churches or other mission-minded groups that have been, that serve the unhoused, have they thought about purchasing these? Or have you just been donating them, the ones that have been returned?
1: So far, I've just been donating. I feel that our mission, or my personal mission, is to help everyone get better sleep. And I think that a lot of people who are unhoused, they've fallen on hard times. It doesn't mean that they're lazy and don't want to work or don't want to have a home to live in. It just means that they're having a hard time. And a lot of the people that I met there, they really touched me in, you know, in their story, their personal stories. And there's, you know, a lot of them are still looking for work, and they need to get sleep in order to be able to function. And it is incredibly difficult in these mass housing type, or I should say, like, gymnasium style housing, where there's just a bunch of cots lined up. They cannot make it dark in there, because if somebody needs to get up in the middle of the night, they don't want them tripping and falling over somebody else. And so there's light constantly throughout the entire sleep time. And so it's great for them to be able to have a space where they could rest and relax and have the privacy that they need, whether they want to be on their phone or reading a book. It's entirely up to them, but at least it gives them some sense of privacy. And all the Zdens, I give them to them. They're not for the shelter. They're for the individual. So they take them with them no matter where they end up going.
0: Yeah, I'm going to get you in touch with a few agencies.
1: Okay, thank you.
0: I'm sure they could use that, but also maybe there's an opportunity to actually make purchases if they have that type of funding.
1: I appreciate that. Yeah,
0: so I think that's good. I think that's important. And, you know, I'm one of the Human Relations Commission here in Fremont, and a lot of our funding actually goes to food insecurity and unhoused.
1: Okay.
0: And so we'll talk about that offline, but I just think that's really good work.
1: Great. Thank you.
0: I wanted to shift a little bit into also something that was unique to what we talk about. I think some people are aware of crowdfunding. I've certainly had guests on in the past that have used crowdfunding like Kickstarter. So how was that part of your journey? How would you even know that you wanted to go the crowdfunding route originally?
1: I knew somebody who has a company. His name is Adam Smithline from Ways In. He did a Kickstarter on Indiegogo, and I've known him for quite a long time. And I decided to do Kickstarter as opposed to Indiegogo first, just to kind of give it a try and see if, kind of proof of concept, because I wasn't really sure where this was going to go. If it was going to be something that people are like, oh, that's so stupid, or, you know, there's too many other accessories already out there for sleep. Like we mentioned, the sleep mask, there's blackout curtains, but neither kind of solve both of the issues that I help solve, which is blocking out light and creating a private sleep space. And so I wanted to kind of marry those two together. My first campaign on Indiegogo was not successful, and I'm okay with that, because it was a lot of learning was had during that time. That during that first campaign, I focused primarily on people who had migraines and photophobia. And most people don't know what photophobia
0: is. I don't know what that is.
1: Right. And so it's sensitivity to light. Oh. And I should have just said that if you're a light sensitive sleeper, that this might have been a product for you. But I didn't say that, and I wasn't as prepared as I should be. So that's when I went back to Adam and I said, I don't know what to do. And he said, Indiegogo is a much more friendly, consumer-friendly platform. And he thought that I should give that platform a chance. And so I basically reworked everything with the help of Ed Oyama, who you met.
0: Yes.
1: He was great in helping me really simplify my message and to one that was more encompassing of more people. And I had a successful campaign. And how Indiegogo works, just like Kickstarter, is that you offer rewards or people make pledges towards certain things. So if I wanted to say you want to get a family pack of Zden, then they could say, okay, we're going to pledge X amount of money towards that, towards helping you get to your goal of production and whatever else that you need to do, manufacturing. And if you do that, I'm going to pledge this amount. I would like 2 Zdens. And so you have all these different pledge levels, mm-hmm. and that's how you make money. But you, it's not just people giving you money and you just taking it. It's you taking that money and using it towards development and then giving them something in return as a thank you for helping you get to where you wanted to go. I think that's important. And one of the things that I learned along the way was how important it is to keep the people who are supporting you engaged. And by doing that, you give updates on the crowdfunding platform to say, okay, I've moved out of design stage and I'm now in prototyping and then I'm in manufacturing and now I have product coming. And so all these different things. And that makes you build up more trust with the audience on the crowdfunding platform, because there's people who are just following and they haven't decided whether or not they're actually going to give you money or want to invest and buy your product. So this kind of gives you that opportunity without having to give away any
0: equity.
1: Exactly. So you don't have to do any of that.
0: What are the fees involved? I mean, everyone's different, but what are the fees involved, generally speaking?
1: So there is no fees to list on the platform. I don't know if that's changed since I did it. There's no fees. What they do is they take a portion of the profits that come in. So okay. If somebody does a pledge for $99, they would take $20 of that. And so it's still, in my opinion, it's better than nothing. And for me, it wasn't necessary. Let me get the money to help with development. It was, let me see if people would actually be interested in this product and if it could be useful.
0: I see. So going back, make the case for being bootstrapped, which is retaining all ownership and not going the venture route.
1: I think that quality of product is really important to me, like paramount. Like I do not, and customer service, I do not want to have a product out there that is subpar, that doesn't work, and where I can't provide excellent, not just good customer service, but excellent customer service. So if I feel that if I was able to go, if I went the investor route, that they would want me to produce the product for the cheapest possible, not care if it was CPSC compliant, which is Consumer Product Safety Commission compliant. So there's all these things that were really important to me as far as safety and efficacy that I felt may have been compromised. I won't know because I didn't go that route.
0: Right.
1: But I'm going to assume that they would want me to make a product that was cheaper than what I was willing to do.
0: That's a great story. I mean, you definitely had first principles. You wanted to maintain the passion and integrity you had behind it. So that's very commendable. And I just want other people to be able to have their choices laid out and be able to make those same decisions. But what would you say is the unglamorous side of developing a consumer product?
1: Let's see. I'd say probably the unglamorous part is, actually, I don't know if there's an unglamorous part. It's been a learning process. I don't think I've ever been so stressed out that I wanted to stop doing it. Oh, no, wait. I will take that back. I will give it. It's when you get a bad review. So on something like a platform like Amazon, one bad review out of like 100, it is because I created the product myself.
0: Yeah.
1: And because I'm so deeply invested and I really want it to work for people, when it doesn't, when somebody leaves a bad review because of something that doesn't even really have something to do with the product, it actually really hurts. It's like you kind of take it personally. And I've learned to take that feedback and just kind of use it. If it's a feedback about the product, use it to make it better. And if it's not about the product, to just kind of like say, you know what, that's just that person's opinion. and I'm just going to leave it at that. So that's kind of the unglamorous part, is getting feedback that is not as good as you would want it to be.
0: Do you find the experience different than going on Amazon, a third-party marketplace, versus going direct?
1: Going direct is much better. Amazon, there's a lot of things about Amazon that I love, and there's a lot of things about Amazon that I don't really like. The fees on Amazon are quite high, and the advertising costs are exorbitant.
0: To get ranking, yeah.
1: Exactly. Yeah. And since Amazon does sell, ship and sell bed tents on their own, it doesn't make us rank as high, and it's quite costly to actually get on there. But it's an excellent platform to build up trust with customers, because I think a lot of people, they see a product or they hear about a product, and they're like, let me Google it. And when it comes up on Amazon, I think it kind of gives it, you know, some validity just from right there. And they can read all the reviews and they believe what they read. And so, you know, it's almost like you have to do Amazon, I think, in order to succeed in this type of product.
0: Yeah, I mean, I think for the SEO, for the ranking, and that's how the current economy works. We're waiting to see what happens with AEO, the artificial intelligence version of SEO. But I really thank you for sharing your journey, and I want to know what's up on the horizon for you when we get back. You're okay. Listening to Silicon Valley Insider. My host, Keith Koo. In studio, my friend Danielle Fuji. I call her Danny. She's the founder of ZDen. You go to myzden.com. to find out how you can get better sleep, how you can share it with other people, which I encourage you to do. And college is starting up for many, many kids, so go pick one up. Be right back.
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0: Insiders, welcome back to Silicon Valley Insider. I'm your host, Keith Koo, recording in studio with my good friend, Danielle Fuji, who is the founder of a hardware product. It's a sleep aid called Zden, based on light science. Born out of Danielle's official diagnosis of having migraine headaches about 15 years ago, something she probably has suffered much of her life. And through that journey, realized she created a product that could serve many other people, not just people suffering from migraines, but people that have sleep disorders, people that are shift workers, people on CPAP machines, as well as even college roommates. So welcome back, Danielle.
1: Thank you.
0: You know, one of the things I wanted to ask you, because we're talking about a consumer product, you're the founder, you're the product lead, the product manager, you do everything. How do you talk to yourself in terms of making decisions?
1: So I would say initially I try to take everything on myself, by talking to friends, family. It was really just kind of, I'm not really sure how to say this. Let's see. It was really talking to friends and family and figuring out how to do things, but reading a lot of books, looking at videos on YouTube, trying to figure things out. And at some point it was, I'm in marketing, I'm in design, and I realize that I'm too close to it.
0: Right.
1: I just can't, you know, it's harder for me to see things, and I want to share so much that I started making things busier and more cluttered than they should be, which was kind of against everything that I do in design normally. I like simple, you know, simplicity is what I say, lots of white space. And I think with that, it's like I kind of had gone away from that. And I worked with somebody named Katie at Design in Mind, and she was really great at pulling me back and saying, you need a simple, it's a very simple product. It's a beautiful, you know, it's a pretty product. You don't need to say so much and show so much all at once. And I worked with the person that I also mentioned again, Adam Smithline. He's been helping me. We just relaunched our website to really give the basic information with not overwhelming, but then we do dive deeper into the science on the website as well. So it's really about kind of letting go of the things that I can't do well or that I'm too close to, and working with people, consultants, who can help me do it better.
0: That's great. I mean, I think that goes back to everything that we've learned about you today, things that I've known about you for years, that you put your heart and soul in this product, and that you want to make sure that every step, every user interaction is excellent, user experience. Have you thought about if somebody wanted to acquire the product? or the platform if you would exit, or is that something that's not on your mind?
1: I think that I would consider it. I have to say, in all the years I've done work, this is the only, I should say, job or business that I've ever had where I've actually felt really good about it. You know, so it's the, you're doing good for other people. You're helping people get better sleep, live better lives, be more present parents, do better in school. All of these things are really important to me. And it's not a super stressful job. I do work long hours, but I do make sure that I get my 7 hours at least of sleep every night.
0: 7 hours?
1: Seven hours.
0: Such a luxury.
1: So, and it shouldn't be, right? So if you can, so for you, for someone like you, I'll give you a Zen later for you to try out. But it's not about necessarily the quantity of sleep as much as it is about the quality of sleep. I've personally found out that 7 hours is my magic number.
0: Yeah.
1: But for a lot of other people, they can function completely well on 6 or 5 hours of sleep as long as it's quality sleep. So that's important.
0: Yeah, we'll talk about me later. You don't want to know how much sleep I got last night. Cause I was just doing design work on my own.
1: Oh, gosh.
0: What's next for Zden?
1: I think that maybe in 5 years, I think I'd like to exit. Maybe okay. 5, maybe 10 years. I'd say the hardest part for me as I get older is moving boxes around. So each box weighs like 43 pounds.
0: Okay.
1: And so when shipments come in, they come in about 20 boxes, 15 to 20 boxes at a time. And so to move those around and, you know, I do spot checking for all the inventory. I think that, you know, in 5 to 10 years, an exit probably would be good as my body starts saying, you know what, this is just too much work. But as far as, you know, selling and being part of the day-to-day practices, I love it. It's great.
0: That's great. Well, and just to wrap up, you were listening to Silicon Valley Insider today. If you're an executive, the sleep economy is a signal. Consumer health demand is shifting towards simple, evidence-based physical solutions, not just apps and wearables. If you're an investor, bootstrapped, IP-protected niche hardware businesses can be quietly excellent, so you should be looking at that. In terms of due diligence, you want to be asking about inventory, channel, margin, and how much is the founder dependent on that sole supplier? And if you're a founder like Danielle, Danielle's playbook, you should really focus on this. Solving your own problem, validating it with crowdfunding before dilution, and protect the moat with your intellectual property. Danielle, thanks again for being in the studio today.
1: Thank you very much, Keith.
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7: News this hour at Town Hall. I'm Bob Agnew in Washington. President Trump returns to a rescheduled White House Correspondents' Dinner.
20: 3 months after a gunman cut short the White House Correspondents' Association dinner, they gave it another try Friday night. And instead of being held at the Washington Hilton, it was held at the Waldorf Astoria, Washington, D.C., which used to be the Trump International Hotel. Trump said it was great to be back at a place he knows so well.
21: As I said 3 months ago, the show must go on.
20: Trump's speech, which lasted a little more than an hour, was full of pot shots at Barack Obama, Representative Ilhan Omar, and California Governor Gavin Newsom. I'm Donna Warder.
7: A second Secret Service agent from Vice President J.D. Vance's protective detail has been placed on administrative leave amid an internal investigation.
22: The agent is suspected of leaking sensitive operational details to MS Now for a July 15 story that portrayed the Vance family as burdensome. The article revealed agents' frustrations with last-minute travel requests and other sensitive details. This follows a similar incident in January, prompting an internal affairs investigation. The vice president's office thanked the agents while noting the unique challenges of protecting a family with young children. Bernie Bennett reporting.
7: War Secretary Pete Hegseth estimates the Iran war has already cost $37.5 billion. He was on Capitol Hill this past week asking for another $95 billion for a generational investment in the U.S. military and to wrap things up in Iran.
23: On the readiness front, we requested $21 billion. This will fund military pay, replace much of the equipment utilized during recent operations, sustain forward-deployed forces, and grow personnel and strength while stabilizing mission-critical fueled shortfalls, and supporting the National Guard.
7: Ed Hegseth calls the funding request urgent and necessary. House Republicans advanced a $95 billion package on Thursday. It has not yet reached the Senate floor. More from Town
24: Hall. 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
7: The White House is rolling out its latest nuclear energy plan.
25: President Trump announced a major nuclear energy milestone from the Oval Office.
21: So these are the first new privately funded advanced reactors to turn on the United States in over four decades, and making sure that these groundbreaking designs were safe to build and test so quickly was a challenge that required a historic partnership between these innovative companies and our administration.
25: The White House says the administration is working to accelerate nuclear energy as demand for reliable electricity continues to grow. Willie Nelson, The White House.
7: The U.S. government has enacted new tariffs ranging from 10 to 12.5% against 60 trading partners, effective yesterday. The administration cited failures on the part of many of those countries to curb imports made using forced labor. They say this is all part of the president's broader tariff strategy, and President Trump predicts this time his tariffs will hold up in court. Breaking news at townhall.com. A new income analysis is challenging claims that America's middle class is falling behind.
26: Economist Steve Moore says Census Bureau sample data through May 2026 puts median U.S. household income at about $87,000. His analysis estimates real median income has risen 41% since 1984. The report adds that inflation-adjusted incomes declined during the pandemic, but have recently rebounded. The economic advisor in President Trump's first term says the policies of his former boss are behind the gains. Ken Lorman reporting.
7: The number of measles cases in the U.S. has surpassed the record-breaking tally for all of 2025, with five more months of 2026 still to come. The CDC says it had logged 2,318 cases of measles as of Thursday of this week. You'll find more on these stories at Town Hall.
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10: 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Every generation or so, our country is faced with a challenge. Early 2000s, it was 9/11 and radical Islam. In the 1980s, we were fighting against communism. In the 1960s, it was the civil rights movement. The 1940s, of course, World War II. The 30s, the Great Depression. I could go on. I believe our generation today is now facing its greatest challenge, and that happens to be election integrity. Before you reject the idea, I'd like you to think about something here. The problem we're facing as a country is that too many people have decided evidence no longer matters. Every issue immediately turns into a tribal test. We're not asked whether the claim is true, we're asked which side it helps. A recent example, COVID shutdowns and the wearing of a mask or not. A virus should not be a political issue. It's a medical one. Whether there was a risk to you or not, whether you should wear a mask or not, or take precautions, should never have become political. It should have been about your health. But unfortunately for many, many people, it became a political tribal test. Too many people were expected not to examine the facts or weigh competing arguments. You're expected to choose a camp, choose a tribe, repeat its slogans, and treat everyone outside of it as an enemy. That's how you paralyze a country. So whether it's COVID, wearing a mask, or foreign interference, election security, national defense, religion, or even basic facts often become partisan. And every serious problem we have is filtered through grievances, propaganda, identity, until citizens are often not able to reason with one another. The key here is that division is not accidental. People who cannot agree on reality cannot govern themselves. Ben Franklin, when asked what type of government do we have, his response was, a representative republic, if you can keep it. Thomas Jefferson stated that an educated electorate was required to maintain a representative republic. People who have been trained to hate one another will never look closely enough at the institutions, the adversaries, or political actors benefiting from their anger. The goal is to make persuasion impossible. It's to divide the country so completely that every issue produces outrage, every fact is contested, every opponent becomes evil, and this causes the constitutional system, the we the people form of government, the representative republic that we enjoy, and the freedoms that come with it, all comes grinding to a halt. Unfortunately, much of this division is working much better than comfortable for many of us that understand what's really going on behind the scenes. And this major challenge, which I believe is the defining challenge of this generation, will be dismissed by many people because of that tribal allegiance. And that's a shame. Despite that fact, It's imperative that those of us that understand the severity of this challenge do everything they can in their power to fight against it. And part of this division that's caused comes from the narrative that the 2020 election was a story about one man who couldn't accept losing. That framing was never accidental. It was the easiest way to keep the real issue off the table. The actual damage wasn't that Donald Trump lost an election. The real damage was that millions of Americans were left with the sickening possibility that their consent no longer determines who holds power in this country, that their vote no longer mattered. That's not a personal grievance. That is a direct assault on the principle that government divines its authority from the governed. That idea comes directly from the Declaration of Independence, our founding document, the one that we celebrated the 250th birthday recently. When the system that's supposed to translate the people's will into leadership becomes untrustworthy, the injury doesn't stop at the candidate who got shortchanged. The injury lands on every citizen whose vote was supposed to count. The ballot is not just a counting exercise. It's the very mechanism that we, the people, use to exercise authority over those we choose to represent us. If you corrupt that mechanism, you don't just change an election result. You break the chain of consent that makes self-government legitimate in the first place. And this is why the entire conversation was relentlessly dragged back to Trump's reaction, a fight about one man's ego. That can be contained, laughed at, mocked even, and eventually forgotten. But a fight about whether the American people get to decide who governs them, that cannot be dismissed so easily. So the legacy media did everything in their power to make sure that conversation never happened. The presidency doesn't belong to any one person. It belongs to the citizens who are supposed to grant temporary authority through elections that they can actually trust. And once that trust is gone, the rest is just theater. We're no different than a third world banana republic. Trump's speech recently about election integrity, there was a lot of things I liked about it. And perhaps the thing I liked the most was the fact that he didn't just stand there and tell us all the things that were going on. He shared a few things, but most importantly, he released documents, many that were previously classified. Every American could go look at the documents themselves, much of it from original sources, the FBI investigations and others. The problem is, as I stated earlier, too many in this country will refuse to do the research because it won't match up to the narrative that they've invested their identity with. It goes against their hatred, their tribalism. Many will be too prideful and will just refuse to even look at or investigate or just automatically dismiss the facts or the evidence. It's become their identity. But on the other side of the coin, there are millions of Americans who now see documented evidence and facts of the claims and concerns they had about our previous elections. Their conspiracy theories, for the most part, have been vindicated. And anyone who dared to see the truth saw something that was very disturbing and clearly concerning in 2020. Polls show there are even 36% of Democrats thought the 2020 election was rigged. This fact in and of itself proves it was not some MAGA talking point. And let me say one other thing about that. When did Make America Great Again become a disparaging thing? Shouldn't any American want our country to be great? Again, this goes back to that slogans, tribalism, division. Those that benefit, one is fighting with each other instead of looking at them and the institutions that are trying to take control and power. I let the facts, the evidence, determine my thought process. This is how you prevent being easily manipulated. This should not be political. Shouldn't matter what party you're a part of, Democrat, Republican, Independent, or any other for that matter. Election integrity dilutes your vote. It assaults the very existence of our representative republic and our founding key principles, that the government derives its authority from the governed. Others even say, let the 2020 election go because it's in the past. But is it really? This stolen election delivered 4 years of open borders that got innocent Americans killed. It fueled billions in destruction and chaos in major cities, endless lawfare against political opponents. It created generational inflation, stifled wage growth. The damage didn't stop on Inauguration Day in 2020. And ignoring election integrity doesn't heal the country. It actually guarantees more of the same. If you have not taken an honest look at some of the information and documents where China stole over 200 million Americans' information, created a large number of fraudulent driver's licenses, which allowed many non-citizens to vote, used U.S. media and social media to incite uprisings like BLM, paid U.S. journalists to write negative stories about the Trump administration. But we can't blame China for everything. They didn't act alone. They had American traitors on their side, and these people need to be held accountable. This is the major challenge of our generation, in my opinion. If allowed to continue unabated, we will lose control of this country. We will lose our representative republic. We will lose our voice, we the people. And we will be living in something far, far different in the future. This kind of challenge creates uncertainty, instability, but must be fought to protect our freedoms and our rights. In my opinion, it'll create some economic uncertainty, even some chaos, perhaps. If you want to protect yourself, contact me at yourpersonalbank.com. 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Stay tuned in the next segment. I've done a lot of research on this, and I want to share a few details you may or may not be aware of.
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10: 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If you're brave enough to look at some of the actual evidence, documentation, and facts of the election integrity challenge that we're dealing with as a country, much of this will be very disturbing and shocking. For example, it's recently been declassified that China got into our systems and stole over 220 million American voter files. This had all kinds of personal information on each and every American. And this is not debatable. This is an actual documented fact. What's even more concerning is our FBI and CIA at the time were aware of this data breach, yet did nothing to stop it, nor warn the president at the time or the American people. That in itself, in my opinion, is traitorous activity. How did China get into our voting systems and steal so much personal information? The largest data breach in history. I've heard a few theories, and the one that I believe might be the most plausible. Our entire federal government runs on Microsoft Azure, which is a software program

This is so concerning. About 500,000 ballots were cast in Fulton County, Georgia, for the 2020 election. For those of you that don't know, Fulton County encompasses Greater Atlanta. And of the roughly 500,000 ballots, only about 150,000 were absentee ballots. Why did Fulton County need 1 million extra ballots without envelopes or stubs? There's simply no logical reason for Fulton County to purchase such a large number of printed ballots. And this is why they tried to conceal the order and even denied its existence. It wasn't until the accounting code for the invoice was found that Fulton County finally acquiesced and produced the records. Fulton County was required to have about 80,000 emergency ballots available just in case, but not 1 million. And Georgia's absentee, provisional, and emergency ballots are indistinguishable. The same ballot serves all three purposes, which makes it ripe for exploitation. In other words, the emergency ballots could have been used nefariously and injected or cast as regular absentee ballots. Aside from the absurd number of ballots that they ordered, the ballots were explicitly ordered with no stubs, which means emergency ballots are required to have stubs for tracking purposes to prevent them from being used nefariously. And another smoking gun is that Fulton County states there are only 284,000 emergency ballots remaining that were unused from the 1 million that they ordered, which means over 770,000 absentee ballots are unaccounted for. This is deeply suspicious. A massive number of absentee ballots were ordered for no justifiable reason and could have been, many were used to manipulate the 2020 general election. This is not up for speculation. These are documented fact. Another deeply suspicious issue. There was a vote spike of 138,000 Biden votes and zero for Trump late election night 2020. It was famously when seven key swing states stopped counting votes suddenly. Suspiciously, over 450,000 ballots in those key states miraculously only had a mark for Joe Biden and no other candidate or down-ballot vote at all. Now, it's possible somebody could vote just for the president, but not in those types of numbers. That is statistically almost an impossibility. Many military ballots were also found with 100% Biden votes. Many of them look like Xerox copies with no down ballot, no other choice, only for Biden. And all of them only for Biden. In Pennsylvania, 98,000 Biden-only ballots. Georgia, over 80,000. Arizona, over 42,000. Michigan, over 69,000. And Wisconsin, over 62,000. Why are those numbers so significant? In each of those examples, the margin of victory was less than that. And recently, Department of Homeland Security released over 250,000 non-citizens are illegally registered to vote in just four states where public data files have been reviewed. If there's over 250,000 non-citizens illegally registered to vote in just four states, how many are there nationwide? It would not be unreasonable to expect that number would be in the millions. We all know many of the recent elections over the past several decades have been won by small margins, much smaller than the numbers I just shared. And even more damning than everything else I've shared, I'm going to give you one more. A clerk in Michigan drew the attention of the police that one person had turned in over 8,000 voter registrations. All of them appeared to be filled out by the same person. The Michigan State Police investigated, had a search warrants, and raided the office complex. They found that a group of 44 people had rented out office spaces. They also found this same group had worked in five different counties in Michigan. They had assault weapons, computer files, tons of evidence of election fraud. They also uncovered that the Biden campaign had paid this group $11 million. The Michigan Attorney General found out about the investigation, called in Biden's FBI, and had it all swept under the rug. This is part of the reason why Michigan has over 8 million registered voters with a population of only about 10 million.
There are literally more registered voters in the state of Michigan than people of voting age.

0: age. How is this not fraudulent? And if you think Michigan was the only state, New Jersey recently has come out and stated that they accidentally, quote unquote, registered over 6,000 non-citizens. Oregon recently admitted to registering over 1,500 non-citizens. Both of these cases were due to voter registration at the Department of Motor Vehicles. There should be no registering voters when somebody gets a license. In fact, we also should require proof of citizenship or immigration status, legal immigration status, to get a driver's license. Illegals should not be able to get a driver's license in our country. They're not here legally. Imagine going to a foreign country illegally and demanding a driver's license. No other country on this planet would put up with that. The Department of Motor Vehicles is the election fraud epicenter. They're given official document IDs and are basically automatically registered to vote. They can then use that ID to vote and get benefits. The entire scam comes down to the DMV. And lastly, Scott Pressler, who I've met in person, recently posted, "I can tell you for a fact that non-citizens are receiving jury summons and are voting in the state of Pennsylvania." And then he posted the actual documents. This is a huge, widespread problem. It needs to be addressed. It's the challenge of our generation. If we want to keep our representative republic, if we don't want our voice diminished, our vote diminished, and lose the freedoms that we currently enjoy. This fight is essential. This fight will be challenging, yet essential. It likely will be chaotic at times. Could cause some economic uncertainty. You want to protect yourself. 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We have many companies that are double-digit average returns over the last 10 and 20 years with no downside risk. 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Stay tuned in the next segment. I've got some information about the bond markets and the federal debt that are essentially important to likely understand where our economy and investments are headed.
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0: 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And yes, you will reach me. The cost of financing the U.S. debt is rapidly rising. This is part of the reason why recently the 30-year Treasury sold at a little over 5%, which is the highest auction result since 2007. In comparison, auctions for the same 30-year treasuries were priced at about 2% in early 2022. Long-term bond yields are increasing as the U.S. debt burden expands. This is going to continue for the foreseeable future. In the next 12 months, about $9 trillion in U.S. government debt will be due for refinancing. The government sells bonds at various time frames. Much like a CD, they guarantee an interest rate for a certain time period, anywhere from 4 weeks up to 30 years. When these bonds come due, the government doesn't pay them off. They resell them at the current interest rate. Interest rates for bonds, particularly the longer-term bonds, is much, much higher today than it was about 3 years ago. For example, 30-year Treasury today is selling for around 5%, where about 3 years ago, it was 2%. Two questions. One, why is this happening? And two, why is this so important? The first, why is this happening? $9 trillion of debt refinancing plus the $2 trillion of spending. Remember, the government spends about $2 trillion a year more than it receives, which means it needs to sell those in bonds. So in the next year, roughly, our federal government will have to sell about $11 trillion in federal debt. Anything over $2 or $3 trillion in a year is historically high amounts. This is 4 or 5 times more debt sold than almost any year ever in history. And Economics 101 tells us a simple story. When you have a lot of supply, what happens to demand? What happens to the price? How do you get all of these people to buy these bonds when you have record supply of bonds? You have to increase the interest rate you're offering to entice them to buy. This is a challenge that's not going away anytime soon. There's almost $40 trillion of debt on the books, of which about $9 trillion of it will have to be refinanced in the next year or so. This is an ongoing challenge until that debt level is decreased. Our federal government will be selling record levels of debt forever unless they can reduce the amount of debt. Secondly, they're continuing to add to the problem, adding fuel to the fire, by spending about $2 trillion more than they receive each year, which are adding more bonds they have to sell, results in them having to increase the interest rates even further to entice the bond buyers. This is likely going to continue for decades. Do you see Congress significantly reducing spending? I don't. Even more preposterous, you see them even paying down the existing debt. That's almost laughable. So this higher interest long-term bond yields will continue for as long as that situation continues. Now, why is this so important? Anyone who has looked at or owns an index annuity product or IUL, index universal life product, you want to sit up, take a bit of notice, and even take a few notes right here. When you purchased that product, what did the insurance company do with the money? This will also explain why many index annuity products and IULs have had subpar returns for the past decade and why they will almost certainly double and triple their returns in the next decade plus. Here's why. When you purchase an index annuity product or an index universal life product, what does the company do with the money? Well, for the most part, they purchase a bond. They put the bond in the safe and they never touch it. This is how they can guarantee your principal. They never risk the principal. The bond pays interest. They invest that interest in options. Now, when I say options, often people get either a little confused or nervous. Why? Because options involve risk. If you are investing principal in options, that is considered a highly risky proposition. The reason why is quite simple. If you purchase a stock at $10 and it goes to $11, that's a 10% return. Everyone understands that. You also oftentimes can purchase an option on that stock, and let's say the cost of the option is $1. That stock goes from $10 to $11. The option in value would go up from $1 to $2. That's 100% return on your money. That's a simple example of how options can generate exponential returns, 100% returns and more oftentimes in a year or less. The other side of the coin is that underlying asset could lose value. And if you purchase the option on it, the option would expire worthless. That's where the risk of options is so significant. You could have 100% return or more in a year or less, or you could lose every bit of it. How the insurance companies eliminate the risk is they're only investing in the interest thrown off by the bond, not the principal. So if they purchase options and it goes up, you can have exponential returns. This is why we have folks who have seen 22, 24, even 27% returns in 1 year with index annuity products or IULs. If the underlying asset loses value, the option expires worthless. Does the company, insurance company, owe you anything? No. Do they still have the principal? Yes, because what does the bond do the next year? It throws off more interest, which they buy more options, repeat the process. And if you had billions of dollars, access to the bond auctions, and a options trading desk, you could accomplish the same thing. Most people don't have access to that type of infrastructure. The insurance companies are providing the opportunity to invest like an institutional investor without having to own all the infrastructure. This is why older annuities and IULs, anything over 3 years old or older, mathematically will likely produce less, far lower returns than anything purchased today. The reason why is very simple. If you purchased that index annuity product a few years ago, or IUL, the insurance company bought that bond, and let's say they got 30-year treasuries and they got 2% on it. Now, remember, a 30-year treasury is going to pay the same interest rate guaranteed for the next 30 years. So that low interest rate that the company's receiving is locked in. It's not going to change in the future. It's not suddenly going to make more. It gives them a limited amount of money to invest in these options. Therefore, your returns are subpar or very low. If you roll it over or do a 1035 exchange, which are both non-taxable events, and you allow the insurance company to buy a new bond, let's say a 5% 30-year treasury, well, the amount of interest is 250% or 2.5 times more than the older bond was, which means the insurance company can purchase 2.5 times or 250% more options than the old product. This is why I often see products, same company, same product, same index, same everything, and the returns on the newer product are 2 and 3 times higher than the ones on the older product. And neither's going to change. If they buy a 30-year treasury and it pays them 2%, it's going to pay that for 30 years. If they buy a 30-year treasury and pays 5%, it's going to pay that for the next 30 years. So you get locked in either way, either the low performer, subpar performance, or the much greater, much higher performance, 200 and 300% more, 2 and 3 times more performance, locked in for the next 2 or 3 decades. This is not guesswork. It's mathematical, folks. If you're interested in looking at how to maximize returns with a newer index product, IUL, index annuities, and increase your returns by 2 or 3 times more, you should contact me at yourpersonalbank.com. Now, the last thing I need to point out is oftentimes people are hesitant to do that because they have a penalty in their current product. Again, because the bond yields are so much higher, the insurance companies have so much more profit available and funds available to get returns, many also offer signing bonuses. We have signing bonuses for people up through age 89 at 26% signing bonus. There's some even higher than that for folks up to age 80, for example, and good, strong index growth potential thereafter. Contact me at yourpersonalbank.com for more information if this sounds interesting to you. If you have an index annuity product or an IUL and you'd like a free, no obligation comparison, contact me at yourpersonalbank.com. You have nothing to lose and everything to gain. Stay tuned in the last segment. I'm going to share an example with a couple that I met with literally today with this very issue, and it illustrated the difference of how much more returns you can obtain with no downside market risk.
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0: 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And yes, you will reach me. I met with a couple today who had been listening to the show. They had various index annuity products that they owned over the past 3 to 9 years, had listened to the show, understood the difference, as I was sharing, of the older index annuity products with the higher bond yields versus the newer ones, and why the newer ones are so much more profitable. It's the golden age of fixed assets. It's the best numbers we've seen in over 40 years. How we can increase the returns by 2 and 3 times more than what they've been earning. So they contacted me and shared that they had these two annuities with a reputable company that over the past 9 years, their average annual returns were 2.8%. Clearly, they were not happy with those returns. I was not surprised. This is something I see on a weekly basis. Fortunately, in this case, they had no early surrender penalties. I share with them one of the best products I've seen in my 27-year career now, where the average annual return on the very lowest end over the last 20 years was 7.67%. And by the way, that was through the Great Recession. So if you had invested in 2006, where the S&P the next couple of years dropped nearly 50%, yet your average return over that decade was almost 8%. That was the worst index this product had. and the best averaged over 15.5% over a decade period. Average returns I've seen on these products are around 10, 11% per year for a decade or longer, up to 27% returns even in a single year with no downside risk, no negative years. Clearly, they liked that idea. It was far superior to anything that they had before. Then they asked me about some other index annuity products they'd purchased about 3 or 4 years ago that had surrender charges upwards of around 8 to 10%. As I pointed out, there are bonus products available, up to 26% bonus in their case. They were in their late 70s. And even with an upwards of a 10% penalty, the bonus that was paid put them up about 15% day one. This would be equivalent to about 5 years' returns all at once. And the average annual return on that particular product was about 6% per year over the past decade, which was about double of what they have been earning, plus the 26% bonus. Even with the 8 to 10% penalty, they were still up about 15%. This is how much better the current products are, how much more returns because of the higher bond yields, being able to purchase more options on the newer products than the older one and get 200 and 300%, 2 and 3 times more returns than the older products. So as I pointed out, and they understood that keeping the older product, even though it had a significant penalty, made no financial sense. Look, if you have one of these products, you've had it 3 years or more, you can stay there and continue to suffer poor returns. The bond that the company purchased back then is going to pay the same interest rate for the next 20 or 30 years. So you hoping that suddenly you're going to get a better return is nothing more than wishful thinking. These bonds pay a certain interest rate guaranteed for decades. The older annuity product is not going to perform better than it has in the past. It's a definition of insanity, doing the same thing over and over again and expecting different results. But it's even more than that here. It's mathematical. It's impossible for that product, that poor performing product, to suddenly do better because there's just not enough interest being earned by the bond the company purchased. So it's not the company's fault. It was the low interest rate environment, the low bond yields at the time. Staying there makes no financial sense. The bond yields today are far higher, 200, 250% higher than they were even just 3 years ago. So your returns are going to be 2 and 300%, 2 and 3 times more than they were from 3 years ago or older. It just makes no sense to stay. And once people understand this basic fact, that's why it makes sense to switch. There's no tax consequences. We can either do a rollover, a 1035 exchange. These are both non-taxable events. And again, if there is a surrender penalty, as the wife stated, she hated giving up that 8 or 10% loss. I said, I understand that with the previous annuity, but if you get a 26% bonus, that more than offsets any loss and your growth is a roughly double based on the past decade's returns. That's a win-win. There's never been a better time in my career. This is the golden era of fixed assets. It's been 40 years since we've seen these kind of returns. It's been since the 1970s since we've seen these kinds of returns. And it's not a fluke, and it's not temporary. If you start with an index annuity product now and they purchase that bond, they only do it once. And they usually, these companies typically buy 20 and 30 year bonds. So the interest rate they're getting paid is guaranteed for 20 or 30 years. So these higher returns will be locked in for 20 to 30 years. Now, the other aspect of it, why folks, even with some newer index annuity products, are not receiving solid returns is they're most likely in the wrong index or they have caps. This is the other common reasons I see low performing products. I have access to the index performance report of basically every index that's out there. There's hundreds and hundreds of them. There's also hundreds of products, almost regardless of your age or state that you live in. When I do a search and I show people there are 200, 300, and 400 products available to them, they're typically shocked and surprised. And we can find the best product available, and that's the benefit of being independent, as I am. Very few agents are. I'm told less than 10% of the agents in the industry are independent. And very few have access to these index performance reports. So we can make sure and find you the best performing indexes. And there are many, I will show you, that have averaged solid double-digit returns for 10, 15, even 20 years. Why suffer through a poor performing index that maybe has averaged 3 or 4 or 5% the past decade? And there's many of those. When you could be invested in one that's averaged 10, 11, 12% for the past 10, 15, 20 years. I mean, obviously, right there, your returns are likely going to be double. The other big issue are caps. I am not, and I repeat, not a fan of caps. The reason is simple. A cap is exactly what it sounds like. It caps or limits your growth. And too many people I see are invested in products with caps, either annual caps or monthly caps. If you have an index annuity product or IUL and you have an annual cap under 10%, you are in a product that has way, way too low of a cap. Frankly, I'll show you products with no caps, unlimited upside. But if anything below 10%, I would not even consider. That's going to be a poor performing product. And I see products with caps of 3 and 4 and 5% annual caps all the time. That's ridiculous. That's pathetic. But there's also something else out there in caps with this couple called a monthly cap. And then in their case, they had a 1.35% monthly cap. And in theory, that means that in an upward moving market, let's say it went up every month, they could make up to 1.3% per month or about 16% a year if you add it all up. But here's the problem. Rarely do markets move in a straight line, both up or down. They gyrate around. Month to month, year to year. Also, the other piece that most people don't understand about monthly caps is the upside is capped, but the downside is not. What do I mean by that? A monthly cap product takes the 12 monthly returns, caps the upside, in their case, 1.35% per month, also adds up the negative months. So it adds up the positive, subtracts the negative, and that gives you the end result. So for example, let's say you, in their case, 1.3% monthly cap, it went up 9 months. Your upside would be around 12%. But let's say 3 of those months, it went down. And let's say each of those 3 months, it dropped 3%. So you went up 12 because your upside was capped. The index might have gone up more than that, but you were capped at that 1.3% each month, right? So 9 times 1.3 is about 12%, but you had 3 bad months at average of 3% negative. You just subtract 9% off. What's your net return? 3%. Their average return had been 2.8 over the past 9 years. That's what was happening to them each and every year for the past 9 years. They could have multiple up months. They even pointed out last year they had 11 up months and one really bad month, and their return for the year was under 3%. This is what happens and why I'm not a fan of caps, monthly caps, annual caps. And I even get arguments from people stating every index annuity has caps. No, it doesn't. That's totally false. I'll show you dozens and dozens of indexes and products with no caps at all, unlimited upside, low or no fees, great participation rates, average annual returns, solid double digit over the past 10, 15, and even 20 years. This is not fabrication. It's not fallacy. It's absolute fact. And the last thing I want to leave you with is this thought. The myth that if you want guarantees, you have to give up strong results is absolutely false. The reasons why people tend to get poor results is they're in index products that were purchased 3 or more years ago with really low interest rates. So the companies just did not have much interest to work with to get a return. Or they're in a poor index, a poor performing index that gets little or no results. Or they have some kind of cap that's curtailing their growth, that's throttling their growth. Almost always one of those three reasons. And if we remove those three reasons, we get you in a newer product with higher interest. The company can purchase a bond that pays them higher interest, which allows them to buy more options, which can allow your returns to be 2 to 3 times higher than they were before. We get you in a strong index, double-digit performing index historically, 10, 15, 20 years, and we eliminate all caps, keep the fees low or minimal or none, great participation rates, your returns skyrocket. And when I say 2 to 3 times more, I'm being conservative. I'd rather under-promise, over-deliver. In most cases, it's not double or even triple. I've seen cases up to 10 times, tenfold increases in the first year or two even over what people were receiving the previous decade. It's pretty exciting to do an annual review. I've never had more fun in my career because it's pretty exciting to do an annual review with a client who had been suffering through 5 or 10 years of poor performance. And we do their first annual review and they've made more money in the first year than they made in the previous decade. Folks, that's just fun. If this sounds interesting to you and you want more information, contact me at yourpersonalbank.com. 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Stay tuned next week to the Your Personal Bank Show for more great information. 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
7: News this hour from Town Hall, I'm Mary Rose.
6: While President Trump critics complain about the economy, new job market data points to something very different. Fewer Americans are losing their jobs than at any time in decades. Correspondent Ron Taylor reports.
7: In the week ending July 18th, a record low number of workers filed for unemployment insurance. Economists say it reflects the lowest level of weekly job losses in nearly six decades, even though the labor force is roughly twice the size it was in 1970. But it's a good news, bad news story. Companies are profitable and laying off almost no one, yet many job openings remain unfilled. Labor force participation among prime-age men remains historically low, raising a key question. Where will the workers come from? Ron Taylor reporting.
6: As temperatures rise and food prices skyrocket, there's a hunger crisis mushrooming throughout the Caribbean and Latin America. Children are increasingly facing malnutrition and often are going days without food. The international Christian nonprofit relief organization Food for the Poor says this challenge is very real.
8: We have been to homes where all the child is crying for is a tortilla. Mi tortillita, mami, mi tortillita. And the mother does not have it. When they hear those cries for hunger that must break their hearts, to say to them, we cannot feed you now, maybe tomorrow.
6: SRN News and our parent company, Salem Media, are partnering with Food for the Poor to help rush food to the areas most impacted. Anyone wishing to help can find a Give Food banner on the website at srnnews.com. And residents in Hawaii are being advised to prepare for a possible hurricane. Hurricane Fausto is expected to weaken to a tropical storm before it reaches Hawaii sometime late this weekend. More on these stories at townhall.com.
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6: The European Commission on Friday said it found TikTok had not adequately protected children's privacy rights on its platform by allowing adults to view the accounts of minors.
10: We do not accept this because children's content must never be visible to strangers.
6: Commission spokesperson Thomas Ryan, he said that the action exposed children to cyberbullying, unwanted contact, and predatory behavior. The European Commission, the flood victim that was swept away in the hill country, South Texas, they have had third person now that has died from this flooding, Governor Greg Abbott said. And the flood victim was swept away while driving July 20th to Val Verde County. Abbott said during a media briefing in Cotulla, a city about 90 miles southwest of San Antonio. Breaking news at townhall.com. The Cyclospora parasite outbreak has appears to be expanding.
11: The CDC now says the outbreak of Cyclospora, first linked to shredded lettuce served at Taco Bell's, now includes Illinois, Kansas, Oklahoma, and Pennsylvania. The FDA says the lettuce was traced to Taylor Farms. It was recalling iceberg lettuce grown in central Mexico. President Trump was asked about the outbreak.
12: We're going to put a major tariff on Mexico because of the lettuce.
11: The government says the number of cases linked to the lettuce is now around 2,000. At least 98 people had to go to the hospital. No one has died. Cases were also reported in Indiana, Kentucky, Michigan, Ohio, and West Virginia. Ed Donahue, Washington.
6: The number of measles cases in the U.S. has surpassed the record-breaking tally for all of 2025, with five more months of 2026 still to come. More on these stories at townhall.com.
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15: 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Thanks for joining me today. I'm Eric G. John Dudley is out on assignment, but sitting in the co-host seat today, we got Wendy Glaser. Wendy, hey. Welcome back on the show again.
16: Hi, so nice to see you, Eric. I'm so excited to be here. It was nice of John to approve me as a stand-in for a short while.
15: Yeah.
16: I'm excited for you to get to talk to Carrie Arnold, the lighting designer I get to do so much work with here locally.
15: This is going to be a lot of fun because all you guys out there that are normal listeners of the show, you know, you've heard Wendy and her interior design firm and stuff that she does out there with Wendy Glaser Interiors. And now we've got lighting in the house. Carrie Arnold, welcome to the show.
17: Hi, I'm so happy to be here. Excited.
15: We were talking right before we hit record here. And I tell you what, lighting is one of the most misunderstood in your home. And I'm talking just between the contractor and the electrician many times. There's so many times that I'm seeing a house getting framed up and I'm talking to a client and they're like, oh, yeah, the electrician's just going to come in and put in the 6-inch can lights. And I'll be honest, if I never saw a 6-inch can light for the rest of my life, I'd be kind of happy because there's better options.
16: Agreed.
17: Totally unnecessary. Misguided and unnecessary and not on purpose. People are a little slack because the times that people actually think about lighting in their lifespan in a context of, oh, now's the chance that I can do something about it, they don't know where to start or even are aware of what's possible for them or the questions to ask. And unfortunately, the lighting industry and the lighting technology has shifted so much over the past two decades that even if somebody knew a little bit about it 10, 15, 20 years ago, it's a totally new world. And that applies to contractors and electricians. Some of them just don't keep up to date with every twist and turn in the industry. So it can be a challenge.
15: And as Wendy probably will say, I always say this with my clients that rarely is the electrician the lighting designer as well. So that's why you need to bring in the experts for this. It's just not the case. And this is my most hated, and I don't like to talk about things I hate, but this is one of them. Well, we've always done it that way for 30 years. I'm not changing it again. And my thing I always throw out is, well, you've been doing it wrong for 30 years. Why don't we stop that now?
16: That's yes. Right. It's interesting, Eric, because I imagine if you and Carrie were on a job site together doing a project, the experience you would have would be a little bit different than it is when Carrie and I are on a job, because typically the electricians are men and electrician that you're speaking of, the guy who's done it the same way for the last 30 years, it's so hard to win them over. It's so hard to explain, no, I want to collaborate with you. I have this extremely knowledgeable person that I get to work with, Carrie Arnold, and we have these neat ideas and we're so excited to do it with you and to give you the credit at the end and all. But oh, it's just, it's like so threatening, and I don't understand why, because it makes such a huge difference when the lighting is right, when the color temperature is consistent, when you can dim it from anywhere. I'm really jealous because Carrie just put this really cool thing into her house on the switches where she has control from her phone or the switch itself, and there's scenes and all these great things, because there are way too many switches in this new house. And I'm desperate to try it, but I know that I'm going to talk to an electrician.
15: Yeah.
16: So I'm just going to try to make Carrie some fancy dinners and have her come over and do it for me.
15: It's not that hard, right, Carrie? It's really not that hard to go back and retrofit.
16: I know. I get intimidated, like clients do.
17: I would add to what Wendy is saying, where sometimes you're really trying to hold your own against the contractor, the electrician, what have you. I'm in a unique situation where I deal with lighting design and lighting projects, but also I own a lighting store. And yeah. So sometimes we slip into a project because we're brought in by the designer, the electrician, whatever. But oftentimes it's because it's the homeowner that comes in and starts talking to us first. And then their eyes are open to all of the things that they either A, should have done, or hopefully still have a chance to do. But they get excited about having some really awesome lighting in their house. And then they're intimidated because then they have to have that conversation with the installer. And I feel like I often have to run interference with that customer and say, hey, I don't know your electrician, but I'm happy to talk to them. I'm happy to have them come in and show them the product, walk them through it, because if we don't get those people on board, it's never going to happen. And it's come to the point where the homeowner will purchase product because they understand what they're supposed to do with it. But then it comes back because their installer says, we can't do this in your home, which is very frustrating.
15: Yeah, I had a distinct advantage of being the 6 foot tall bearded tattoo guy with the electrician to go, well, we can either collaborate or I'm going to give you a plan that you're going to have to follow. Would you like A or B? And that's, you know, and
16: someday
15: that's
16: Eric's
15: how it went.
16: Come on job sites with me. I know it.
15: We could do this the easy way or we could do this the hard way. And I'd really like to do it the easy way. But if you want it the hard way, we can do it that way. You know?
16: Yeah.
17: Well, Wendy and I have had a few of those situations on her projects where we've had to do a little
15: intervention.
16: It's funny because now it's people that work with me regularly will say, I knew we were in trouble when your smile got bigger. It was coming. I'm not going to be deliberately mean or impolite or insulting, but I'm also not going to back down, because the benefit of having Carrie execute a lighting plan in a home or in a commercial space is so significant to me and to the ultimate outcomes that I'm hoping to achieve in these projects. It's worth a few moments of tense exchange, because without that kind of design and that kind of knowledge, it will not turn out the same. And it's just been so much fun to see all the wild things that we've been able to do with lighting that we never thought we could, because it's not really, I've learned this from Carrie, it's not really so much about the fixture anymore. It's about where we can place the light that you may not even notice it's there, but this huge change that comes to pass. And it's nice because as a designer, I can't know everything about everything. So I get to know experts about their specific areas. And it's been so much fun working with Carrie that way, because it's completely transformed my business and my work. Honestly, I mean, the last 5 jobs I've won major ASID awards for, been the lighting designer. And I don't think that's an accident.
15: Yeah.
16: I know it's true. And so for designers that want to listen to your podcast, or homeowners that want to listen, they really need to understand that a lighting designer is probably your best friend in this renovation.
15: Absolutely. because that contractor, that electrician, and there's plenty of great electricians out there. I want to make sure and say that. There's a lot of exciting. Cool. We're going to have some fun. There's a lot of those out there as well. So I don't want to be bashing on electricians here, but at the same point, you know, if you get the main contractor, the general contractor on board, then the electrician will kind of fall into line that maybe is pushing back a little bit. But lighting has changed so much. Just in, you know, the 70s, we had recessed can lights. And okay, is it that square 60s one with the little thing that hangs down, 6-inch can light with a 100-watt bulb in it? You know,
17: I think we're really starting to see some changes in the approach that people are taking to a designer high-end lighting scheme. You know, mm-hmm. we've been in a multi-decade trend of having recessed lighting everywhere in every room, and it's just almost not necessary. And we're looking for more unique lighting schemes, and it comes at a time when there's ever more options available for architectural lighting.
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23: In 1862, Abraham Lincoln signed the Morrill Act, helping states create colleges focused on agriculture, mechanics, science, and practical education. The principle was not centralized control, it was opportunity. Lincoln's Morrill Act reminds us that America can support education without surrendering education to Washington. Why did it matter? Because a free nation needs citizens equipped to work, build, steward, and govern themselves. Scripture gives work a sacred weight. In Genesis, God placed man in the garden to work it and to keep it. Proverbs honors the one who works his land. Paul warns against idleness and calls believers to earn their bread. Why does that still matter today? Because education should form capable people under God, not dependent subjects under bureaucracy.
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17: And Wendy and I have done some projects together where we've used a lot of the mud-in products. Mm-hmm. We're doing a lot of specialty indirect lighting, coves, backlighting of things.

0: feel warm and inviting. And if you're not trained to really look around and notice what that looks like in the room from the lighting perspective, it's hard to replicate that. It's such a hard message to get across, especially in a world where people are putting these pancake disc lights in everywhere.
1: Oh my gosh.
2: Yeah.
0: Gosh. 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
2: Preach.
0: Say, well, they're cheap and easy to install. 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
2: Why don't you just, if you're looking for cheap and easy install, just go buy the yellow job site lights that string around the house and just go with that. I mean, why not? And you can move them around where you need them.
0: That's for the man cave.
2: Right? But, you know, it's funny. And I, a couple of years ago in my house that I just sold this last October, I went in and said, you know, LED strip light underneath the top edge of the leading edge of my stairs, and I had a contemporary staircase that completely changed that great room and the lighting in there just from staircase lights.
0: Beautiful. Oh, it's a big deal.
2: And it took a little work because there's so much framing around there, but I retrofitted it, made it work, took a lot of time to do it. I was replacing the stair treads at the time, so it worked out well.
1: Oh, perfect.
2: But, you know, so I was like, all right, we can do this. And it was a game changer. And then in the middle of the night, if I had to run downstairs to get something out of the fridge, those lights were always on. I never turned them off because it was just that that glow was so awesome. And it was such a different light.
0: Yeah. I have a similar story. I live in a house that's almost 100 years old, and I've lived here 25 years.
2: Nice.
0: And during COVID, one of our COVID projects was we finally had the house rewired because we were convinced it was probably going to burn down. Yep. And we took out all the old knob and tube. And so I was finally able to add lighting and lighting controls to this house that I simply didn't have the wiring, and some very small recessed lights and cabinet lighting. And I did the warm dimming, and I had a lot of fun planning it out. My husband was like, "What the heck are you doing, lady?" But he just said, he's like, "Just tell me what button to push." That's all I want to know. But it's like a whole new house.
2: Yeah.
0: Totally different experience being in this home with good lighting versus, you know, pretty much nothing. So,
2: yeah,
0: it's unbelievable what lighting can do. And it's exciting when you can find ways to get others excited about it.
1: The very first time I get to meet a client in their home. So, you know, you have a phone call and then you go and you meet with the client for the first time. Initial consultation is what we call it. I bring up Carrie and I say, this is if the scope makes sense. This is a beautiful project. You want to accomplish a lot in here. I recommend that we also include the services and the talent of Carrie Arnold, because she's going to see things about the lighting that none of the rest of us will, and it will be worth your time and investment. And they immediately say yes. And right off the bat, before I even get a contractor in this space. Mm-hmm. So what's so nice is the team has really gotten to know, this is just what we do. We always use Carrie as a lighting designer. I mean, I'm a designer, but it's an umbrella. And then all these great people get to come in and work. And the benefit is so huge. And the way even honestly that it photographs at the end for a portfolio or for award submissions, it makes such a huge difference. So I think a lot of it too is, as designers, how do we just set up our lighting designer friends for success from the very beginning? And it just becomes a natural part of the conversation. This is how we get you to the goal that you have in the most effective way. And it's actually going to save you time and money. So it's been really effective. And I'm really, really thankful for the opportunity to do that.
2: And depending on the client, right, Carrie? I mean, somebody that's doing a budget thing, they could go in with a Lutron Casita system out there and it will be easy to run. It will work on their app. It'll be good. But then you've got all the other stuff like Savant and all the other higher powered smart home tech just in controls, let alone the lighting.
0: Yeah. When we work on a big project where they're using a Crestron or a Control 4 or something like that, all that gets pushed to the integrator, but we still need to communicate. So we all know what we're trying to accomplish together. I tend to work with the systems like the Lutrana or the Legrand Netatmo.

0: the Adorn system, use that. And those are more the systems in which the homeowner owns the technology in the end. Yep. And really all you have to do is get in there, set it up, explain to them how it works, and they can call you if they're needed. But once you get them set up with a basic framework and some scenes and understand how it works, they're good to go.
1: It's bulletproof. It just really is. Once you get it going, it's really homeowner friendly for that.
0: Yeah, for sure. For sure. People don't know it exists. It's surprising when you're in an industry and you deal with these products every day, whether it has to do with the tape lighting or recess lighting or lighting controls. When somebody comes into our lighting showroom and they're embarking on a remodel and you ask them, oh, what are you doing for your switches and dimmers? They don't know. They blank.
2: What do you mean? Is this another detail that you didn't think of?
0: What lighting are you using? I don't know. I'm shocked at how many times you have somebody come in and you start talking to them and you start asking them these questions and you find out, oh, they're doing a $100,000 kitchen remodel and they have 4,000K disc lights in their ceiling.
1: Oh, I want to be an office complex.
2: Oh, Gary, we have to tell Eric about that job. Eric, okay. I was working for a couple. Mm-hmm. They bought their dream home that we were going to renovate top to bottom to make it perfect for all the things. And they have a commercial industrial business and a relationship with an electrician for that business. And he was a very nice person. And we talked a lot. And he knew that we were working with Carrie. But every once in a while, he liked to jump ahead. And one time he jumped ahead in the family room.
1: Oh, no.
2: And he put in 28 6-inch recess cans.
1: That's a lot of drywall work to fix.
2: I know. And they were 4,000.
1: Oh, 1,000.
0: It was a vaulted ceiling with beams.
1: So now you had directional light to the middle of the room crossing over each other.
2: And the homeowner walked me in and said, Wendy, we did this room by ourselves. What do you think?
3: If you want to find out more about the Around the House show, head to aroundthehouseonline.com. We will be right back with more lighting design discussion with expert Carrie Arnold after these important messages. 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
14: SRN News, I'm Mary Rose. Iran reports no strikes overnight into Saturday, an apparent break in nearly 2 weeks of U.S. attacks. Tensions remain high over control of the Strait of Hormuz. Iranian Health Ministry spokesperson Hussein Kermanpour says Iran had a peaceful night. The U.S. Central Command hasn't commented. Sirens sounded early Saturday in Saudi Arabia, but later were lifted. Iran has also sounded missile alerts, but no casualties are reported. France is using a massive cargo aircraft to dump flame retardants on a wildfire near the wine country city of Bordeaux. The fire has forced tens of thousands to evacuate, with winds threatening to push closer to the city. French Interior Minister Laurent Nunez described the battle as long and very difficult. This
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1: It was a vaulted ceiling with beams.
2: So now you had directional lights in the middle of the room crossing over each other.
3: And the homeowner walked me in and said, "Wendy, we did this room by ourselves. What do you think?" And I thought, oh dear God in heaven.
2: The trap.
3: Please don't let me say something that I'll regret forever. Please help me know what to say. So I asked a series of questions like, oh, well, I can see that having good light and seeing clearly is very important to you in this space. I'm so proud of that question.
2: There we go.
3: Is that true?
2: Yeah.
3: And then I said, well, I did have it done by a professional electrician. And I said, I don't doubt that. And how do you know that electrician? Through the business? Well, yes. I said, oh, so he lights the industrial spaces for all your workers. Well, yes. I get it. I said, you know, if that's what we were doing, I would support this 100%.
2: Yeah.
3: But I don't think your wife is going to want her friends and family to see every little detail of every little thing for now until eternity.
1: Uh-huh.
3: There's so much light in here and it's going to blind you and you're going to get depressed because it's going to be oppressive. But oh my gosh, Eric, I had to exercise so much control. And this is before I understood that I needed to take a beta blocker. My whole face just It's like, oh, I know your tell, Wendy. You turn red when you're frustrated. I said, well, I still behave myself. You don't want to know what would happen if I blew up.
1: You did good.
2: You did great.
3: I will go to my grave remembering that day because it was so crazy.
2: Yeah.
1: He understood the error of his ways in the end, though.
2: That's good.
3: But
1: because he called me back for more lighting advice.
2: There we go. That's the key right there.
1: I have another interesting little anecdote. We have a homeowner came in and they wanted to do under cabinet and toe kick lighting. And I said, oh,
2: why?
1: Is that right? And they said, yes, their contractor accompanied them to our store. And he said, yeah, I put in 5,000K downlights and we got it nice and bright and white. Oh, what color are the cabinets? They're white. Okay.
2: They're blue now.
1: I said, well, let's put together an estimate for you. But unfortunately, the best I can do is 4,000K. That's as close as I'm going to be able to help you with. Well, that'll be good enough. And so I learned who the cabinet guy was, and he was going to be part of installing making sure that the things fit under the cabinet. So after they left, I called him up, and we've done many other projects together with Wendy involved. And I called up the cabinet guy and I said, hey, you know, so-and-so just came in and he goes, oh, they're my neighbor. I said, oh, okay.
2: Okay.
1: I said that while she and her contractor came in and they want to put under cabinet lighting and toe kick lighting in, that's 5,000. And he said, oh no. I said, you know, I showed them all the examples. I explained everything to them, but they just weren't having it. Do you think you could call her and just talk to her about it? And he said, sure, I think that's a good idea because I figured maybe he had a better rapport with this.
2: Yeah.
1: With these people. So he did. And the next day she came back in by herself this time and said, I'm ready to buy. And I said, did, you know, the cabinet guy call you? And she goes, yeah, we talked about it, but I really want to keep it the same. And I said, okay. So we went ahead and ordered it for her, but I made her sign something that said it was non-returnable.
2: There we go.
1: And so fast forward a couple of weeks, she calls us practically in a panic. Because her kitchen looks so terrible.
2: Of course it does.
1: Sometimes we can't save people from themselves.
2: No.
3: Toe kick lighting, you know, if you have pets or a messy housemate,
2: it shows everything.
3: Toe kick lighting isn't always your friend.
1: I have
3: because
1: two dogs.
3: It'll eat pet hair, toast crumbs. People don't think about that.
1: Sometimes the message that I tell people when they're doing a kitchen, you know, that's a big money space. And typically I know if I'm talking to them, they want something a little bit better. But they're kind of afraid when they're going from a $20 a unit something to like $75 to $150 unit. And I'll say, okay, well, you know, I know you spend a lot of money on your slabs, on your custom cabinetry. If you spend $1,500 more on your kitchen lighting, that is a drop in the bucket and your lighting is going to be 10 times better. I mean,
2: absolutely.
1: Just upgrading just a little bit makes a huge difference.
2: Carrie, my trick for people that do that, and I've had multiple ones, including one of the contractors I worked with. I went over to his house, and that dude, he liked 5,000 Kelvin for everything. His house, and that's just his thing. And I'm like, I'm in your house, and it doesn't look good. But he also knew for clients, that was his style, and he really knew the clients wouldn't. But I had somebody that was the same thing, and I'm like, this is going to look horrible with the colors we've done, the kitchen. And so I snuck in the color changing on the app and didn't tell them that I was putting in so I could change the color temperature on the lights. And so I just didn't tell them I did it. I just put it in there. I just put the added controller in there for that light system. Then when I got the phone call, I went, well, let me come out and take a look, because I had a feeling that was going to happen, that we talked about it. And I went out and it was dialed in perfectly. That looks horrible. They went, all right, you put the phone on your app on your phone, right? All right, let me take a look at that. And I get into the back of it and changed it to, what would I put it to 2800? And they went, oh, that's amazing. And I'm like, save. Wow. All right, there you go. And was it sneaky? Yes. Did they pay a couple extra $100 for it? Absolutely. Did I save them another grand or two changing it out and putting another system in? Yeah. I did.
3: That's your job.
2: Yeah. I just kind of went, this is going to bite me later. I know it. I know they're going to hate it. And I just made it so I could change it.
1: So smart.
3: I'm going to write that one down and take it to my next job.
2: Sometimes those like little things, if the lighting supports it, it can make it a little bit easier if you do it that way.
1: Yes. Sure.
2: So,
1: yes.
2: And then, Carrie, one thing I want to talk about here, because I know it's so important. Someone that is 60 years old sees light so different than somebody that's 25 and the light they need in a workspace. Let's talk about that a little bit, because we see so much multi-generational housing. And for someone that's in there, maybe cooking in the kitchen or in the bathroom, their light needs for what they perceive is way different. Let's talk about that.
1: Yes. Okay. So as you age, little layers develop on your lens in your eye, like layers of onion skin. And so you need more light and you need a little bit whiter light. So because that your vision yellows a little bit, you know, and you talk to anybody that's had cataract surgery and
2: yes,
1: clears that up too.
2: Yep.
1: So when you're talking about the aging eye, you do need more light. You need a little bit whiter light. You don't need 4,000K.
2: No one needs that.
1: But you need whiter light. You need good contrast, meaning if you have a flooring change or a step down or something like that, that's where the lighting can play a big role so you don't trip. Because subconsciously, when you see a contrast change, when there's a floor change, your body just knows what to do unconsciously. Mm-hmm. And then you have to pay a lot of attention to your fixture locations, and you have to pay attention to glare.
2: Yeah.
1: So you're just like when you get older and you need cheaters because your depth isn't adjusting as it should be. Your pupils don't dilate and contract as fast as they used to. So if you have a fixture with a lot of bright, clear light bulbs at your bathroom vanity, or you have 100-watt equivalent clear light bulb at your front door, at your garage, as you're looking at that light, your pupils are getting smaller and reacting to that glare, and you can see less overall. You know, from a practical sense, you just need to make sure that people have good task lighting where they need it and good contrast and just a little bit more. By contrast, I don't mean that you have areas of your room that are dark, but that you have areas that are for sure a lot brighter in your kitchen, in your bathroom, next to your reading chair, next to your bed, etc.
2: By the way, I want to throw this out to the universe for all of the restaurant commercial designers out there. If you have built-in seating, whether it's a bar or built-in booths, can you please just put under cabinet lighting under that so I can read the menu instead of having to get my phone out to do it?
0: Around the House, we'll be right back with more from Carrie Arnold.
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0: Welcome back to the Around the House show. 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Now let's get back to talking lighting design with Kerry Arnold.
2: And that's really, for a designer out there and for people, that is that thing that takes your project from a 7.5 to a 10, is the light that you don't even know. It's the stuff you don't notice, and the great lighting you don't notice, but it looks magical.
1: Yeah. My brother recently did a bathroom remodel and is now doing a kitchen remodel with the kind of a design build company, and they do all in a package. And I've really tried to reach out to this company and try to put something together, because both, they do great work. And the benefit is that they get in and they get out, but their lighting is just bottom of the barrel. He says, I'll use everything about your service except for the lighting. Oh. And it all living room. You're over the table, and that's your chandelier lighting. No. You put your, you know what I mean? That's it. Things that you can light. And so they want to make sure, is this a ceiling fan bright enough for my room? Oh. And you're like, well.
2: I'm shuddering.
3: Let's talk about lighting layers.
2: Let's dive into that. Yeah, you're so right.
3: Yes, lighting layers, like a good
1: lighting outlet. Layers. Mm-hmm. That is lighting 101 right there.
3: That's right. But yes. To clients who've never heard it before, it helps them understand how important it is. So again, like back to this house we just moved into, the lighting in the kitchen makes me so sad because there's no under cabinet lighting. There's no in-cabinet lighting, like where there's glass cabinets. Mm-hmm. There's no above-cabinet lighting where it doesn't meet the ceiling. So the only stuff there is really intense 6-inch downlights. And I didn't realize how spoiled I was in my other house. This little house was so well lit because Carrie is my friend. Mm-hmm. And now I walk into the kitchen in the morning and my husband's got every bright light on. And I feel like the world is coming at me. Because blue eyes actually register light in a totally different way than people with brown eyes. So he thinks I'm ridiculous and I think he's way over the top. So, and never the twain shall meet. But yep. I can't wait for the day when Carrie comes and helps me figure this out and Eric, our favorite electrician, gets in here and hooks mm-hmm. it all up, because that day is going to be one of the happiest in this new house I've ever had. I can't wait. It's going to make a huge difference. But it's also kind of neat because I can share with clients firsthand the difference that it makes in your mood, in your perception of the space, in the look and feel of everything, where before I was spoiled and I really didn't understand how spoiled I was. So living without is good for you, except it makes you want to work a lot harder to get the things back that you love the most.
2: Okay. We're going to talk about some key things here, and watch these on your own time before our next meeting so you get to understand what we're going to do. And then all of a sudden you show the before and after on that in a 3 or 4 minute video, make it easy to consume. And now Carrie has a much easier job going in there.
3: Oh, I love that idea.
1: Before and after, I love it. That. Let's do it.
3: A marketing genius, our friend Eric.
1: Light layering is, you really do need some visuals, because you can explain to somebody that light, that the terminology ambient lighting, task lighting, accent lighting, doesn't really mean much to people unless you show them. And sometimes those things overlap a little bit. So you do need those visual aids to more than words. And people, of course, learn in different ways. But you can show them a beautifully lit room and it looks beautiful. But if you show them the same room without all of those features, that's when it really makes a big difference.
2: Yeah, my store up the street from me here that just actually closed because they got bought out. But long story short, they had a great lighting lab in there. So I could go up there and say, okay, this is what 4,000 Kelvin gives you. This is what 2,800 gives you. What 6-inch can looks like. This is what a 2-inch can looks like. This is what toe kick lighting looks like. And you could tweak it around and people would go in the same room and go, oh, now I understand. And you could kind of show layers. And they had it for 10 plus years in there. And it was really nice 7 or 8 years ago when I could really lean into lighting a little bit better, because we had more options besides just halogen puck lights under a cabinet, or the other option was, you know, using fluorescence. When I started my design career, that was the beast we dealt with.
1: Yeah.
3: And those halogen puck lights, if they were too close to paperwork, it would set your house on fire.
2: Well, I had twice in my design career where people were putting their butter dish up there and it melted the butter in the cabinet, and the whole stick of butter was on the cabinet countertop and dripping down off the wall cabinet because they had it in there. And I'm like, told you they were hot.
1: Well, in the mid 90s, I melted a hole in the top of my coffee maker with one of those things.
2: Yep.
1: So, those are pretty hot.
2: They were pretty amazing. Hot.
1: Yeah, gosh, it's been ages since I sold a puck light.
2: Yeah, I'm happy
1: to see that. People don't really use those anymore.
2: No.
1: They're not a thing. But the tape light, you know, and we have a lot of options that are kind of a pre-done modular LED systems that are nice, but we do a lot of tape lighting and the channel and lens. People don't know.
3: True.
2: I'm a huge fan of the channel and lens.
1: Yeah,
2: it is so cool. You can machine that in, hide it, and you'll never see it until it's on, and then it just glows like magic.
1: That's right. And people think that LED tape lighting is LED tape lighting. It is not.
2: No.
1: When you see my little bag that I bring out when I go to a job site,
3: I grab it
1: and stick it in my car.
3: All kinds of tools.
2: I bought the $39 Amazon kit. It'll be great.
1: It's like if you bought tape lighting for $25 on Amazon, I have my own terminology for that, because I call the products that I use professional grade, and it is.
2: Yep.
1: And it's not cheap, but it's going to last forever and ever. I call the cheap stuff novelty grade.
2: Smart.
1: Novelty grade.
2: Smart.
1: So this is the stuff that you give to your teenager to put around their room.
2: String around the room, yep.
1: Or just like peel off that peel and stick on the back of your TV.
3: Yeah.
1: I call that novelty grade.
3: Yeah.
2: A couple of manufacturers here. There are some high-end appliance companies that we all know that are the leaders in the industry out there. And the LED lights that they use in their appliances, when I go to film, is absolute garbage with the flicker. I have to turn the lights off on their glass door refrigerators and wine because I don't want it to look like it's midnight in a dance club. It is garbage when you put any kind of camera on it. And I'm like,
3: I wonder how to swap that out. Find a kit, like make
2: up. There's got to be something. I see it. I'll walk into the house and go, oh no, we have those. Because I know it's going to be a challenge in there because I want to show it lit. So we end up turning the lights on off of in them and putting studio lights in their fridge or wine behind the door someplace to hide them just so we can make it look right. Because otherwise, it's not something you can correct in post because it's so random of a flicker. It's just garbage lighting.
1: Yeah, you can usually tell too when you have that really flickery low level stuff. It used to be in residential lighting, it used to be a lot more common when LED lighting really first started coming on the scene. Mm-hmm. But you would, in fact, the first LED under cabinet lighting I had, you can see the flicker when you wave your hand under it. Mm-hmm. Or, you know, wave a pencil or something. It looks like a strobe light. And I had this lighting next to my kitchen sink. And you would use the water was moving and it looked like the water was under strobe lighting. Do you know what I'm talking about? That effect?
2: Yeah, but it almost makes it look like it's stopping for a second. Yeah, it's just messing with it.
1: Yeah, terrible. Yeah. Terrible. So that's the lighting they're using in the appliances.
2: Carrie, we are running out of time, so we could make this a 3-hour like Joe Rogan style thing and be diving into lighting. But I want to make sure and get in there. How do people find you? You know, people in your area or people outside there that are looking to jump in the car and cruise up and see you. How do people find you?
1: I have a lighting showroom. I'm third generation owner. My grandparents started the business in the 40s, so we've been around a long time. And I'm in Modesto. It's called Phillips Lighting and Home. Phillips is how it's spelled. 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You can find me on Instagram at Phillips Lighting Modesto. And I'm pretty easy to find. Call me up, email me.
2: Very cool. Carrie, thanks for taking the time today. It is so great. I can't wait to do this again. And Wendy is great at this. You're great at this. And I think it's just a great topic for people out there because nobody knows about this stuff when they start
1: projects. I love it.
2: Let's do it. Wendy, thanks for coming on again as well. Thanks for jumping into the co-host seat today. I appreciate it. And Wendy, how do people find you as well and your design company?
3: It's Wendy Glaister Interiors, GLAISTER. And you can find me on the web and on Instagram under that name.
2: Awesome,
3: thank you so
2: guys.
3: Much, Eric. And thank you so much, Carrie, for making time because I knew that Eric would really love to meet you. And I'm really excited for all the things that people are going to learn by listening to this episode with the two of you talking about all of your fun experiences.
1: Thank you so much for inviting me. This was super fun.
2: Thanks.
1: Super fun. I'd love to do it again.
2: I'm Eric G. Thanks for tuning in next time.
6: 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The Constitution is clear. The federal government has limited, specifically enumerated powers. Decisions involving education, family, morality, health, and community standards are left to the states and to the people. Yet Washington repeatedly exceeds its authority, imposing one answer on everyone, and then acts surprised by the bitter division it causes. The founders sought unity by limiting federal power. Politicians traded that restraint for control, and we're all paying the price. Ignore federalism, and local choice disappears. Peaceful disagreement becomes impossible, and the losing side has nowhere to go. America doesn't need Washington to settle every social dispute. It needs Washington to obey the Constitution. 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
20: News this hour from Town Hall. I'm Mary Rose. Yemen's Iran-backed Houthi rebels say they fired missile drones at Saudi Arabia in response to Saudi airstrikes on Yemen's strategic Red Sea city of Hodeida. The claim on Saturday marks a further escalation over vital shipping routes in the Middle East as the U.S. and Iran vie for control of the Strait of Hormuz. Iran reported no U.S. strikes overnight for the first time in nearly 2 weeks. Public policy expert Matthew Continetti says Iran's track record makes it difficult to trust the regime.
21: We've had a ceasefire in this conflict technically since early April. And then in June, we had the Memorandum of Understanding. And in both cases, the Iranian regime said that they would open up the Strait of Hormuz to international shipping. And in both cases, they were lying.
20: Continetti made his comments to the Salem Radio Network. Conservative analysts believe Democrats are walking into what they call a political minefield. Correspondent Ken Lorman reports.
22: They believe the party's move to the left on issues like crime and transgender policies is alienating mainstream voters, while support among Hispanic and Black voters is slipping. They also point to demographic trends, red state gains from the next census, and declining influence in media and academia as signs Republicans could hold a long-term advantage if the GOP doesn't squander the opportunity. Ken Lorman reporting.
20: President Trump will host Israeli Prime Minister Benjamin Netanyahu at the White House next week as he weighs U.S. military options in Iran. Tuesday's meeting will mark the first face-to-face talks between the two since the Iran conflict began in late February. It comes as the president said he's close to a decision on whether to launch a massive attack on Iran. More on these stories at townhall.com.
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20: Newly released COVID-era messages are putting Dr. Anthony Fauci back under the microscope.
4: Senator Rand Paul has released private COVID-era messages that he says deepen the scandal surrounding Dr. Anthony Fauci's handling of the pandemic. Paul says the messages show authors of the influential Proximal Origin paper privately discussing the possibility of a lab leak while publicly promoting a natural origins theory. The Kentucky senator argues the documents are further evidence the American people were misled about COVID's origins and Fauci's role in shaping the public narrative. Willie Nelson, The White House.
20: Governor Greg Abbott said Friday a third person has died in the flooding that swept through much of the Hill Country in South Texas. The flood victim was swept away while driving July 20th in Val Verde County. Abbott said during a media briefing in Cotulla, a city about 90 miles southwest of San Antonio, the widespread flooding killed two last week. Breaking news and analysis at townhall.com. More than 250,000 people flee their homes in France and Spain as wildfires burn.
5: In France, soldiers and firefighters are working to contain a massive blaze near Bordeaux in the wine country, the fire forcing tens of thousands to evacuate, with winds threatening to push it closer to the city. In Spain, wildfires are displacing over 70,000 people.
8: La situación sigue siendo compleja.
5: Spanish Prime Minister Pedro Sanchez says fire crews were in for a difficult few hours as they battle blazes. Successive heat waves that hit unusually early and hard this year have turned forests and shrublands into tinderboxes. I'm Julie Walker.
20: SpaceX is celebrating the successful launch and landing of its massive Starship rocket after two previous attempts were called off. Starship Test Flight 13 blasted off from Starbase last night. More on these stories at Town Hall.
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2: 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I'm Eric G. Thanks for joining me today. Boy, we got a great show coming up today. 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You can find more about us there, social media, YouTube pages, all that stuff. John Dudley is out on assignment today. We're going to be talking about remodeling. What's going on out there? What is happening? Because there is so much going on across the country with remodeling that this is worth an episode for you guys. Prices are softening. We're seeing those material prices start to go down out there. And some of that is for a couple different reasons. We've seen some tariff talk going on with Canada. We'll see what happens there. I think that's going to be mostly dealing with automotive. But when we're talking our homes, we're seeing lumber prices stand down. There's not a lot of demand out there. So when we're talking remodeling, we're starting to see those prices soften just because, well, there's not a lot of stuff going on out there. We're starting to see in certain areas that remodeling has nearly stopped. And in other places, remodeling is really picking up. So it's really depending on where you're at in the country. You know, coast to coast, West Coast remodeling is definitely down. Certain places in the South are up. People on the East in certain places are cruising. So it's just depending on what's going on. So contractors, though, in many states across the country are back to answering their phones again. But here's the thing. If you're planning ahead for 2026 here and you want to have that new kitchen by Thanksgiving, that clock started this morning. And then, you know, we're going to talk today as well about design trends that are officially dead in 2026. And of course, the five cities where remodeling is on fire and five where contractors are looking for work. Now, the high rates have kind of frozen as far as interest rates out there for housing. So that really stopped some of the stuff that we were seeing out there a few years ago. So a lot of people now have been improving instead of moving. And I think remodeling is going to be outpacing new construction in 2026, probably in 2027, because homeowners can tap that equity that buyers can't. You know, but we're seeing that cooling at the edges. I saw a study that said 67% of builders said May demand came in slower than expected, and some calling it the slowest spring in years. And so that's what we're seeing out there on the marketplace. So what do you do when you're wanting to start that project or you're thinking about investing back in the house? And I'm seeing that here in my area, for instance, where we're used to see in Washington and even California, we're seeing houses that were up on the market for 3 weeks are now sitting on the market for 3 months. And we're seeing different segments of housing that are just dying. Like here, the more expensive stuff because of tax rates going up and things like that. We're not seeing a lot of houses moving because I think there's more people selling than there are buying. Now, if you're a buyer, we're getting into a buyer's market in many places because now you can jump in and really save some money because now you're starting to see significant cuts on homes. And something that was, like I said, was out there for a couple of weeks and gone is now taking 3 months. And so that's really going up. Now, I wanted to talk here real quick about kind of the hot five and the cold five for remodeling out there. Hot, Austin, Texas, Raleigh, North Carolina, Nashville, Phoenix, Tampa. Could in 2026, these guys could be outperforming the national average on remodeling. You know, there's aging housing stock, you know, new owners renovating after purchase and aging in place demand. But the one thing that I'm looking at, each sale spawns a remodel, and then that turnover is remodeling fuel. Now, the cold markets that I'm seeing out there, out my area, San Francisco, Seattle, Portland, it's brutal in these areas. Denver, Colorado is pretty soft. Even Miami, South Florida condos, insurance premiums and those special assessments are eating the money that used to become kitchens. Now, in San Francisco, Seattle, and Portland, I can talk specifically about this because this is in my neighborhood. So this is what we're seeing out here. We're seeing people spending money on things they have to have. If the HVAC system breaks, they're spending money on it. If the hot tub's broken, they might buy another one, but they're probably going to buy used instead of a new one. So we're starting to see that. I have contractors that I have known for 15 years that had 2-year waiting periods all along the West Coast, and many of them are looking for work. And a few of my guys have went to places like Boise, Idaho, and other places just to find work. So we're really seeing this. This looks like right now in many of the areas on the West Coast. Is it a housing crash? No. But people are not spending money on remodeling, and that can be a tough one. So there's a lot of contractors that haven't had to market themselves for years, haven't had to pay for advertising, haven't had to do anything, that are now starting to take a look and go, we've got a problem, and how do we fix that? Now, this also means that if you're a homeowner in these markets where these things aren't going well, that you have got a great chance of getting remodeling done at a fair price, because you've got people out there that are like, hey, I need this job. Let's get going. Now, here's the problem you have to watch out for in our remodeling market today. You don't want to be the guy that is funding somebody else's project to get finished. So you want to make sure that you're doing a couple things. This is when you see, when times come like this, and this is a cycle we see every handful of years, at least once a decade. What this does is it really tends to flush out those builders, remodelers that weren't really good at doing the business well. They were maybe the right-hand man for a contractor, and I'm going to go start my own business and do my own thing. That's good. But this is the time that these guys go, hey, you know, I'm going to go work for a contractor. I'm tired of not getting paid. And this is where that kind of flushes out. There'll be so many different real estate professionals out there. And all of a sudden, when things slow down, that's where those guys go, time to go get another job or go back to what I was doing before I got into real estate. So you're seeing the ones that were the fringe performers in the contracting and in the real estate market tend to go back. And this is kind of where we level the playing field out a little bit with this. And it's tough, but as a homeowner or even someone that wants to be a homeowner coming up, this is the time that you can start to get things at a better price than you could when they weren't worried about you shopping around because you got them locked in. It's really important for contractors to be working with those clients. And for you, if you're going to be doing a kitchen remodel, start with your designer, start figuring out what you want it to look like. And then once you get the design worked out, then you can start to get the bids. So if you're doing that master bathroom, the hall bathroom, the kitchen, start with the designer and get your design done first. Then you can start working on the other pieces to get through that. That's the right way to chase through this, and it's going to end up being a better project for you. That designer, once you have that, now you can go, hey, I've got the same plan, and I can shop it out to three different licensed, bonded, you know, professionals out there that can do the job. And then you'll get some real numbers on it. The biggest mistake is when people go to price out these larger projects. And what you do, you call up three people, they bring the designer out, you have three different plans of what they want to do, and you have three different prices, and it really tells you nothing. So you want somebody that's going to come out, give you a very detailed estimate. The perfect way to do this is to make sure that you got it where they're giving you allowances for it, so you can see what the line item numbers are. You want to know what the faucet and the sink and the knobs and the hardware and how many electrical circuits are coming in. You want to see that broken out pricing. And don't be afraid to pay a little bit for it. That way you're getting a really good number, and most contractors will give you the money back on that when you select the project anyway. Some do, some don't, but don't be afraid if they do, because that is a more common thing now than it ever has. Now, of course, there's Instabid out there. You've heard it on the show. 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
24: In 1862, Abraham Lincoln signed the Morrill Act, helping states create colleges focused on agriculture, mechanics, science, and practical education. The principle was not centralized control, it was opportunity. Lincoln's Morrill Act reminds us that America can support education without surrendering education to Washington. Why did it matter? Because a free nation needs citizens equipped to work, build, steward, and govern themselves. Scripture gives work a sacred weight. In Genesis, God placed man in the garden to work it and to keep it. Proverbs honors the one who works his land. Paul warns against idleness and calls believers to earn their bread. Why does that still matter today? Because education should form capable people under God, not dependent subjects under bureaucracy.
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0: What's up? This is Sticks It In Ya.
1: And Satchel from Steel Panther. And you are listening to
0: Around the House with Eric G.
1: Yeah.
0: We love Eric G, and you should too.
2: Welcome back to the Around the House show. I'm Eric G. Hey, if you want to find out more about us, head over to our website. Check out our blog section over there where we're talking about wildfire smoke. We're talking about a whole bunch of different things over there. You can find that at aroundthehouseonline.com. Well, we're talking about remodeling in 2026 in this last half, and I wanted to talk a little bit about materials. We teased on it here in the first segment, but the honest numbers, here's the thing. Prices have been falling a little bit. Framing lumber has flattened, a year-over-year dip of about 2% that ended 9 straight quarters of annual increases. So futures have been bouncing around, and that's what people buy lumber at. That

hardwood stuff. I saw stuff on the East Coast closing. We closed ours out here on the West Coast. So we're really seeing that hardwood go down. And then even the softwood tariffs from Canada. And so that has really pushed a lot of the British Columbia mills to curtail or close. So commodity lumber is a decent buy right now. So if you're framing up the house, the OSB, plywood, that stuff is down. So we're seeing better rates on that. How that's going to go into 2027, I have no idea. When we see more places close, that's where I start to get worried because, one, that's hurting those communities. And second of all, that's not going to up the prices when we see these guys close because it's just making it so we have less supply, which isn't good for anyone. If you're doing some framing, that's good, but that doesn't help you when it comes to kitchen and bath cabinetry, when it comes to tile and all those other things out there. So we are seeing more production coming back in the United States. And so that's a win that we're seeing right there. So the real savings, the discount isn't at the lumberyard. It's in the labor market and the showroom. Appliances is a tough go. If you're working on that kitchen remodel, here's one thing you got to pay attention to. Look for the closeout sales if you're trying to save some money on it. Most, if not all, appliance brands have what they call MAP pricing. MAP pricing is what they do when they have a minimum advertised price. So that's why when you go on and you have a specific model of a refrigerator that's $1,099, like, why is everybody the same? It's because they're putting it at the minimum advertised price. It's almost like price fixing, but it's not. They all keep them at the same price to protect the dealer markups. But they can get away from MAP pricing when they do their warehouse sales or things like that. So pay attention to those sales around holidays or any of your local regional multi-location showrooms will have some sales like that, which can get kind of cool. So you can get some stuff that was out of the box, maybe it was damaged and they fixed it. And that can be a real one to save you some money on appliances. Because I tell you what, that can get really expensive quick. And pay attention to what you're getting. Model numbers make a difference on what features are there and others. And that's the one thing to take a look at when you're out there shopping. Now, don't be shocked that if they look exactly the same and maybe the model number between Home Depot and Lowe's are slightly different. Sometimes they will build special models so they don't get stuck in any kind of a price match situation. And then, of course, you've got your special buys as well. You'll see where appliance company or a big box retailer will buy those and then blow them out. And then those won't be part of MAP pricing many times because it's a special model number that no one has. And here's the crazy part. We're about 18 weeks to turkey. We're starting to get towards Thanksgiving. So we want to make sure that we are getting these projects going. If you want to have it done by the holidays, you better have that designer meeting next week, because here's the thing. If you're 18, 19 weeks till the holidays, now you're looking at it going, okay, some of these cabinet companies can take 6 to 8 weeks to build cabinetry if you're not dealing with a stock company. That's one that you should be paying attention to, because that takes a third to half of your lead time down for the holidays that you've already got stuff ordered, ready to go and coming. And you don't want those guys starting the remodel until the cabinets show up, because I've seen that get burned many times. So that's a key right there. Now, if you're going to be buying cabinetry out there, there are some things that I want to talk about here real quick. If you're out shopping cabinetry, don't pay as much attention to price. Figure out what you're getting. The word custom means nothing when it comes to cabinet quality. And quite frankly, in some of the groups that I'm in, ask a cabinet maker on Facebook. The biggest problems they have there are not from the Craftmaids, American Woodmarks, Belmonts, or these guys, the big retail cabinet producers that you see in many of the stores out there or nicer showrooms. If you look at a brand, for instance, Craftmaid, they do a nice job for a semi-custom cabinet. Their finishes are way better than probably 80% of the custom shops out there because they use the latest technology. They're doing a sprayed on finish that's baked on. It's much more like an automotive finish than what you see. The biggest problems that I see out of custom cabinet shops are low quality finishes, or they ship

0: them out raw and stain and paint them out in the job site, which is horrendous. I never accept that. If they're going to be painting them out there, which I don't believe in, but I get it, I want to see them at least be primed and sealed, because you know how wood reacts. If you're putting a cabinetry in a house that's getting delivered and they're painting and they're drywall and all this other stuff in there, that house is high humidity. And you are going to have warped doors, cracked doors, all these issues with that. So cabinetry showing up on the job site always has to have some finish on it, period. Second of all, I want to make sure that they're not using a lacquer finish. There are so many different grades of finishes out there. There's stuff that you saw go on a 1957 Chevy back in the day when I was coming off the GM assembly line, and that was a lacquer finish. I'm not going to use that old technology going on something that's going to get used every day. The older finishes now are the conversion varnishes. There's the water-based urethanes out there that really do a nice job of finishes. And a lot of the water-based finishes are beautiful. And I like it when they're going through a flatline finish system. And these are like a big conveyor belt. And they've got an automatic spray head. It reads the panel or the door. And it sprays only where it needs to be. And it puts an even film across it. Does a way better job than what somebody spraying by hand is, because the computer can make sure it's putting the exact same level of finish upon things. So you're not going to have a light spot or a heavy spot. It's just going to be just right. And then seconds later, it's dry because they're going to use either UV or heat to cure that. Number one, if they're going to make you something, you should have a whole set of drawings of your initial door sample and color and wood species that you're approving that you can hold on to, because I want them to make two of them, one for you, one for them. And if they're going back to finish it in the shop, it has to match that. And if it doesn't, they got to make it right. Round the House, we'll be right back after these important messages. Don't change that dial.
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6: SRN News, I'm Mary Rose. Iran reports no strikes overnight into Saturday, an apparent break in nearly 2 weeks of U.S. attacks. Tensions remain high over control of the Strait of Hormuz. The U.S. Central Command hasn't commented. A siren sounded early Saturday in Saudi Arabia's Yanbu and Yuzhan provinces due to potential danger, but later were lifted. President Trump will host Israeli Prime Minister Benjamin Netanyahu at the White House next week as he weighs U.S. military options in Iran. Tuesday's meeting will mark the first face-to-face talks between the two since the Iran conflict began in late February. A fourth firefighter has died due to the now extinguished Knowles wildfire near the Colorado-Utah border. Nathan Matthews of the Wildland Fire Service of Lincoln, Nebraska, died Friday. This.
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0: Welcome back to the Around the House Show. I'm Eric G. Thanks for tuning in today. If you want to find out more about us or send me a message, head over to Around. We're just talking about working backwards from Thanksgiving, which is November 26th, I believe, this year. And if you're 6 to 10 weeks on a lead time, counters can't template until cabinets are set, then fabrication on top. You can really see a full kitchen of 8 to 12 weeks of construction after the cabinets land. So we're going to deliver those hard truths to you to make sure that you can get this project done. Now, here's the thing, too, and this is something for you contractors out there. This is that conversion moment. Here's the thing. The holiday countdown, the biggest time killer, isn't the construction. It's the 6 to 8 weeks that people burn going back and forth on budget before they even commit. If you're serious about getting it before Thanksgiving, you got to have a quick turn on this. So you don't have 6 weeks to wonder what it costs. Get numbers really quick. Get them this week. And John Dudley, my co-host, he has been working on that InstaBid program and out there for contractors that are just rolling out now. And I tell you what, that is going to change this. This is going to make it where you can jump on and get some quick estimates and understand what it's going to cost before people even come out. And that's going to be something that's really going to change how we see construction out there. And it's going to really tighten up this schedule. That point of the first phone call of, hey, you want to come out and take a look at things, to, all right, kitchen's done, final inspection's done, and you're good to go. That's going to be something maybe next year that we're really going to see change, is how InstaBid changes that timeline, because there won't need to be that 6 weeks of going back and figuring and pricing and back and forth. The biggest time suck is going to be just figuring out your design and the colors and stuff you want with a designer. But that's the part of the process that has to have that human element in my mind. So this is really important when you're trying to stay on schedule. So kitchens, boy, you're up against it already. But here's the good news. Bathrooms, especially that tub to shower conversion, cabinet refacing and paint, countertop swaps, flooring, lighting, powder rooms, fireplace surrounds, interior paint, maybe that new mudroom refresh. That can be done before the holidays pretty easy. But you're still going to have to get after it. Now, the bubble, yeah, full kitchens. But if you're going with it and you're getting stock stuff, easily can get it done. If you're dealing with more custom and a little bit higher end, yeah, that can take some time. So what's already done for this year that you're not going to get done by the end of the year? Additions, structural work, custom cabinetry and exotic finishes before the holidays. So that's really where you're going to be at. Now, the good news is if you're going to start this in January, now's a great time to do it. That's the pro move right there. And that's going to save you some time. And I tell you what, this is where I see people really get in their own way as far as homeowners getting through the process. You need to work out a schedule and you'll have to make decisions quick. And that's okay. You can do that. But you're going to have a good plan. And that's where that good designer comes in. For kitchens and bathrooms, I love finding a designer through the NKBA. I'm a certified kitchen designer through them. That is my education body that I work through to get my certification, the National Kitchen and Bath Association. And you can go over to nkba.org and find a certified kitchen and bath designer over there. I'm one of the old school ones because I got my certification back in 1999. And so they've renamed stuff. I'm kind of in the legacy group there of the old certifications. But now you can be a certified kitchen and bath designer. They've got certified master kitchen and bath designers. And so they've got really these different levels of certification, which can really help you out in finding someone that has taken the tests, that is fully educated. And if I had one complaint on our design community out there, it's going to be the people that have no training and no knowledge that call themselves designers. Are there good ones of those? Yes. Are there plenty of them that are people that maybe their real estate career didn't work out, or they sure love HDTV, so they're playing designer on their own? Yeah, there are. And so your job is to weed through those folks and see what you can do to find the right one that fits. So for me, that certification is really key for making sure that you get the right person to walk through the project that'll help manage it from the designer point of view. And in the long run, I know you go, oh, that's going to cost me money. Probably going to save you a ton in the end because you're not going to be doing things twice. You're not going to be making those design mistakes that you go, oh my gosh, now we got to change this out. Or I put the wrong color countertop in and it looks horrible. You're going to eliminate those needs and those messes, which can be really positive, and it's going to give the project someone else in there helping you manage it and go. Now, the other thing is, too, is I want to talk about real quick is making sure that you're not going to be your own general contractor. Now, if you're a retired general contractor, knock it out. Here's the problem for most working people. If you're going to be buying the plumbing stuff and then taking it to the plumber or take it to the house, you are now on call. If you picked up the wrong stuff or something is defective, that plumber's not going to run back to the plumbing store and swap it out without charging you for it. So if you're going to be your own general contractor and you're going to be trying to save money and buying the materials, one, it can hurt your chances depending on your state on warranty. Yes, they might only warranty the install and that's it. Now, if your plumbing company or your contractor bought the materials and they're putting it in there, now that's going to be covered all under the contractor's warranty. So now it's going to get the full warranty. So sometimes people say, I'm going to save money and I'm going to buy the stuff myself and give it to the contractor. That can be a huge mistake for a homeowner because here's why. Many times that contractor going into a wholesale plumbing store, they're going to give them 20, 30, 35% marked off the price. That's great. Now, it has to go through their books, so they're going to get taxed on it. So they got to make sure that they have that marked up. So now that 20, 25, 30% is going to get washed out and be about the retail price you're paying. So they can make their money and manage the project. So this is where the key is. Now, you're going to get yourself off the hook for having to be the runner when you're sitting down in a meeting at work and you get the text from the plumber going, hey, these parts are wrong. You need to go swap them out and they have them in stock and you run down there and go get it. Now you're paying the plumber to sit around for an hour while you get through your meeting to go get stuff. Guys, that's not a smart use of money. So be careful. Sometimes trying to save money can make it way more expensive. And that's where you're going to get burned on that. So sometimes saving money is the most expensive option. So that's going to be one that you really have to pay attention to. Now, the other thing that is the other one that I have to say is the kind of the wild card here is going to be permits. If you're doing structural permits, it could be something that's a week or two, or it could be something that's a month or two, and you just don't know. Look at California. You've got so many people that have homes are trying to rebuild in the Pacific Palisades that are still sitting in planning for the next year or two as they're trying to get them built back up. So depending on your area, there could be a huge wait, or it could be something simple where your contractor goes up to the counter, buys a counter permit for the three new circuits you need to put in, or five more circuits you need to put in for your kitchen remodel, and a few little things like that and some minor plumbing changes, and they're in and out. Or it could be a whole big decision where you have to go through a big process to make sure that you've got that dialed in with your local building permit agency, whatever that is. Now, there are still some places in the U.S. that really are kind of the Wild West for that. But in most places, you usually have a state like Washington or Oregon where those permits are done off a state system, but they're done through your local building department at your county or city. Other places, it's all over the place. And some places, you don't even have to really get anything unless you're building a new house. A lot of remodeling permits don't even happen. So these are things to really pay attention. Know the rules in your area. I have seen people get arrested for breaking those rules. And was it overreach? Yeah, in my opinion, it was. But you know something? That could be crazy. And we don't want to see crazy when it comes to remodeling. All right, when we come back, I got some permit stories here for you that I'm seeing out there. We'll talk more about that when Around the House returns. Don't change that dial.

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3: All right. Welcome back to the Around the House Show, your trusted source for everything about your home. I'm Eric G. Thanks for joining me today. I'm flying solo today in one of those more rare events that we have. But I wanted to talk about remodeling in 2026 and what we're seeing out there. Now, here's the thing. We'll talk about some permit stories here in a minute, but I wanted to talk about this one. The hot or not trends that we're seeing for late 2026. All white kitchens are just on their way out for 2026. Design is moving forward. You know, we're seeing more layered, you know, spaces with deep greens, inky blues, soft taupes. Color is back in. You know, that millennial gray and cold minimalism fade is gone. That is, we're heading out of that one. That is, we are going the opposite direction to more cozy and lived in. So, other stuff that I'm seeing that's not hot is the, you know, the word art decor, waterfall everything. You know, it's the stuff that we're seeing that clients demanded 5 years ago that already date the house. The oil rub bronze finishes, the white oak with the black hardware is kind of on its way out. It's been done for way too long. So we're really seeing that stuff kind of come, just kick its way out the door. And like I talked about a few weeks ago on the show, when we see design trends hit, you know, Target, Home Depot, usually it's on its way out. So a couple things that I'm seeing on the hot list. Curves and arches are big again. Curved showers, arched openings, barrel vaults, even fluted moldings are starting to come back in. Warm layered color. That is big. Natural reclaimed materials. Little art deco geometry with marble and metallics. Smart design for aging in place is massive out there for the multi-generational living. So I saw a study that had 66% of homeowners addressing special needs during bathroom remodels, whether it's a crubless shower, bigger doors, you know, like a 36-inch door going into all the rooms, wider walkways, easy reach storage. These are all things that we're seeing a ton of. Showers are going with full slabs inside there, or at least large format tiles, so you get out of the grout. That way, you've just got panels in the corners and you're good to go. That is the new way we're seeing things. A lot of the smaller tiles, not so much. We're seeing big stuff that's easy to maintain, easy to keep clean. And with the large format tiles, it can look like one big slab of marble. You can even go around and return it back into the sides. I did that on my shower a handful of years ago. I used slab porcelain. I did the whole back of the 5-foot wall of this shower out of one slab there. And then when it came around to the sides, that's what was cool, is when I came around the sides, I grain matched it and up on the ceiling because it was a steam shower. So that was huge. So those are things that we're starting to see there. Paint colors, you know, is easy because guess what? When that changes in a few years, just paint again. And that's an easy one. So these are all things that we're starting to see. And of course, we're starting to see some other trends out there where people are adding more health and wellness into their homes. They're dealing with wanting to make sure, especially with the wildfire smoke that we saw over the last few weeks across the country, that's going to be going on for another couple months, probably in many areas. I know we're just starting to get it here. This is one of those things that health and wellness, clean air inside your home is a big piece of the discussion. So we're seeing people maybe not spending as much on that kitchen remodel, but when the HVAC system stops working, they're not paying the $6,000 or $7,000 to put a basic new one in. I'm seeing them spend the $10,000 or $15,000 to put something in that's going to be efficient. It's going to put out way cleaner air through filtration or cleansers and dehumidification in most places and humidification in those few places that need it. So we're really seeing that kind of stuff out there and really make a difference. And we talked about it the other day. I still think that many of the LVP, luxury vinyl planks, are on their way out. We had a pretty spirited debate on social media over those clips from when I had my friends from Treadline on the show. And I still stand by it. I think that that product is going to be decent in homes that, especially when it's glued down, in entry-level homes where you can't afford to put tile in there and hardwood's just not going to be fitting the budget. I get it for that. It's what frustrates me when I see a $900,000 or $1 million home with it all over the place. And you can just tell that the builder was saving some money on that one and not putting the right materials for that price of home out there. So that's something to really pay attention to in the value side of things. You know, for pets, I get it. Problem is, it's not waterproof. The water still goes down through it. It still makes it around the little snap click parts and around any other places. And then when you trap it underneath, especially in basement floors or a concrete floor, that's when the mold and mildew comes in there and you can have a very unhealthy home. Really quickly. And that's something to really pay attention to. So take your time on that one, guys. Do your planning on any of these projects out there and pay attention. When you're talking about HVAC systems out there, do some research on the brands themselves. There's a lot of great brands out there. There are some that were legacy brands out there that are having some reliability issues. And so do your research online, see what you're going to go with. And then if you're looking at HVAC or healthy air like that, one of those kind of places, do your research. Make sure that you know what you're doing when you get into that, because there's a lot of design that goes into that. And this is not where you want to find just the cheapest bidder. There are so many people out there. You got your Chuck in the truck HVAC guys. Go, oh, that was a 3-ton unit that was in there. We're going to put another 3-ton back in it. And then there's your HVAC professionals that are licensed or have been trained as a dealer from that main company, like, for instance, like Carrier, And so they know that system backwards and forwards, and they're not going to fall for the trap that maybe the size before was wrong. Many times, those systems have been absolutely designed wrong for heat load, or the heat load changed. Maybe it was in when they built the house or a lot of trees around there, and now those trees are gone from storms, or they grew too big, or the other way, where you had it, there was no shade and the trees are now bigger and now your heat load's different, or you've insulated or you put new windows in. So these are things you want to do. Too big can be just as bad as too small. So you want to make sure you got that size correctly, so you're not cycling it and you can control the humidity. And they say 80% of homes across the U.S. should have a dehumidifier. If you don't have one, just do this for me. Jump on Amazon or go down to your hardware store, get an air quality monitor, check your humidity in your house right now, see where you're at. And if you're above 60%, that's not good. You've got to deal with that, because that's going to grow mold and that's going to start rotting things out that you don't want to be dealing with. So that's the part right now. It gets expensive, but if you're going to deal with healthy home stuff, this is the way to do it. Be informed, know what you're doing, and then bring in the professionals that are not going to lay on what was done before. You want them to recalculate everything to make sure it's right. Because my house, well, it was done wrong before, and then we went in and fixed that stuff. And there's some great things you can do now out there too. You can go in and put in a zone system in many homes. If you've got a crawl space or a basement where you have access to those trunks that maybe go upstairs to the second level where the bedrooms are. I did a zone system in mine. So I had a 2-zone system. So I had upstairs in my full upstairs, I had a thermostat up there so I could keep the bedroom at a different temperature than downstairs. So in the heat going on, I could keep downstairs actually a little bit warmer and upstairs a little bit cooler, which again, with heat rising is a little bit of a battle. But it works for a comfortable home that you can have at night when you're trying to go to sleep and it's hot as Hades out there and you're trying to get through the night. So if you want to be comfortable, take a look at that stuff. It is something that can add value. It is something there might be rebates for, especially if you've got an old system. There could be some savings out there, especially if you're on the low income side. Many states have programs for you that'll make this work for you. All right, guys, that wraps up my remodeling stuff here for late 2026, this last half of the year. All right, everybody, have a great weekend. If you want to find out more about us, make sure you follow us on aroundthehouseonline.com. Check out our 2 YouTube channels. We've got that. And if you're listening on the radio, make sure you catch the podcast player. We got about 2,000 episodes sitting over there that you can do a deep dive on just about any subject. And so you can search that as well. But you always catch the most recent show right on the radio. I'm Eric G. Thanks for tuning in to Around the House. We'll see you next week.
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0: 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I just want to warn you, traffic is tough out there.
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7: In 1862, Abraham Lincoln signed the Morrill Act, helping states create colleges focused on agriculture, mechanics, science, and practical education. The principle was not centralized control, it was opportunity. Lincoln's Morrill Act reminds us that America can support education without surrendering education to Washington. Why did it matter? Because a free nation needs citizens equipped to work, build, steward, and govern themselves. Scripture gives work a sacred weight. In Genesis, God placed man in the garden to work it and to keep it. Proverbs honors the one who works his land. Paul warns against idleness and calls believers to earn their bread. Why does that still matter today? Because education should form capable people under God, not dependent subjects under bureaucracy.
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11: News this hour from Town Hall. I'm Mary Rose. Yemen's Iran-backed Houthi rebels say they fired missiles and drones at Saudi Arabia in response to Saudi airstrikes on Yemen's strategic Red Sea city of Hodeida. The claim on Saturday marks a further escalation over vital shipping routes in the Middle East as the U.S. and Iran vie for control of the Strait of Hormuz. Iran reported no U.S. strikes overnight for the first time in nearly 2 weeks. A fourth firefighter has died of the injuries he sustained battling a blaze in western Colorado.
12: The Federal Interior Department says Nathan Matthews, who was battling a wildfire near the Colorado-Utah border last month when he and three other colleagues were caught in the blaze, died from his injuries Friday. The 43-year-old was from Lincoln, Nebraska. Officials say the June 27th situation, known as a burnover, turned deadly when the wildfire spread quickly, closing off all escape routes. Firefighters Emily Barker, Nick Hutcherson, and Sydney Watson died at the scene. I'm Julie Walker.
11: Public policy expert Matthew Continetti says Iran is happy with the status quo.
13: I think the Iranians are comfortable with the low-intensity conflict where they fire one volley of missiles at us, kill a few of our soldiers terribly, and then we respond by firing back, but in a limited capacity.
11: War Secretary Pete Hegseth estimates the Iran war has cost $37.5 billion as he defends a Pentagon funding request at a fiery Senate hearing on Capitol Hill.
9: President Trump's following a simple logic. The military requires a generational investment to deliver on peace through strength.
11: Hegseth provided the new estimate, a $95 billion package, during a combative Senate Appropriations Committee hearing. More on these stories at townhall.com.
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11: Canada holds a party for the new bridge between Detroit and Windsor that opens Monday. The span will compete for travel in a corridor that carries hundreds of millions of dollars in international trade each day.
15: Canada is celebrating a new bridge spanning the river between Windsor and Detroit.
16: It is my honor to welcome you to the Gordie Howe International Bridge.
15: Chuck Andery is interim CEO of the Windsor-Detroit Bridge Authority. Canada paid an estimated $6.4 billion to build the bridge. A recent agreement says they'll share some toll revenue with the U.S. government for 15 years. Michigan will also get a share, but not until Canada's costs are recovered, likely decades in the future. Canada scratched the participation of Michigan and U.S. representatives at the gathering after President Trump suddenly announced 50% tariffs on Canadian goods would kick in mid-August. Audio courtesy CTV. I'm Jennifer King.
11: And that opens Monday as one of the most significant infrastructure achievements in Canada's history. Breaking news, townhall.com. The U.S. government has enacted new tariffs ranging from 10% to 12.5% on 60 trading partners, effective July 24th, 2026. President Trump tells reporters he thinks his new wave of tariffs will hold up to legal scrutiny.
17: We put the tariffs on. They're very standard tariffs. The other way was easier. I thought the decision by the Supreme Court was not a good one. But we have many forms of tariffs, and all we did is go to B, you know, follow the line B. Now, B is something that's been used many, many times for years and very standard.
11: The administration cited failures by these nations to curb imports made by forced labor. President Trump says the U.S. will open a formal investigation into the European Union's trade practices. More on these stories at townhall.com.
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0: Welcome. I'm your host, Dan Hesse. My guest today, Jim Tracy, has been called the curator of culture and is also known as the Grampian, the title of his podcast for his stories reflecting real-life leadership experience. Jim is the founder and chairman of the Legacy Companies, and he co-founded and served as CEO of Legacy Telecommunications, an infrastructure and technology services firm. Prior to that, Jim spent 16 years leading firms in the manufacturing, sales, and distribution of engineering construction products internationally. He has been inducted into the Wireless Hall of Fame, which happened in 2021, honored with the Bill Carlson Lifetime Service Award from NETE in 2022, and he received the Business Icon of Idaho Award in 2024. He has also been recognized for his volunteerism, including Habitat for Humanity, Ducks Unlimited, and SIPA. His best-selling book, Building Men: Character Lessons from Influencers, has garnered widespread praise from critics and won multiple prestigious awards, including a three-book deal. His next work, Management by Cliché, publishes soon. So welcome, Jim. It's a huge privilege to have you on this show.
21: Oh, man. Thank you for asking. This is such an honor for me. You're an icon yourself.
0: Well, you're too kind. By the way, we're not going to talk about your upcoming book because it's not out yet, but I like the title. Yeah. Can you give us one example of what Managing by Cliché is?
21: Well, first I have to give credit where credit is due. Eric Chase, my private equity partner, came up with that Management by Cliché. And there are so many things that we can kind of grasp as lessons that I think of Mike McKenna, who is a boss, who he was a British fellow, and he was a boss of mine. It was just spectacular. And he sat me down one day and he said, "Jimmy, the numbers never lie. And if they lie, we're all screwed." And so he taught me to focus on the accounting. And so when we would have our monthlies and quarterlies, we would always kind of focus, "Hey, man, let's look at the numbers. The numbers never lie." And it is true, because if the numbers do lie, we're in trouble.
0: Well, we're going to focus today on your book, Building Men: Character Lessons from Influencers, which is really not influencers as the term is commonly used today, which, you know, I kind of think is the unaccomplished influencing the clueless. Really, it's not really an autobiography. It is a little bit, but it's really an homage to the many people who have helped make you the great kind of leader, success, entrepreneur that you are. I found it interesting, though, that you dedicated your book, I'm going to quote here, quote, "to the women who shaped my life into something better than I deserve." And you also dedicate it to your granddaughters. So why is the book not about building men and women and just building men?
21: Well, the men who were around who built me, this is kind of a thank you note to them. But what kind of a fool would I be if I didn't acknowledge the tremendous impact. And if you think about that, my mom, I spent probably more time with my mom than I ever did with my dad. I spent more time with my wife than I have with anybody else. And I spent a lot of time with my kids and now grandkids. And so to not acknowledge that, even if the title Building for Men or Building Men, if I didn't acknowledge this, the significant impact, they affected my journey in probably a bigger way. But they got to get a little credit somewhere. So
0: one of the things you talk about is that you can't learn leadership from a classroom or a book. So how does a young man learn leadership?
21: Well, what a great question. I would say that you learn leadership by putting a string of failure lessons together and not repeating them. And if you look at the lessons that we learned over time, I call it sometimes, especially in management, when I first got into management, I inherited a mess. And I refer to that time frame as training by trauma, because there was no contingency plan. There was nothing that we could go back and say, "I think I'm going to pull a shoot and do a do-over," because there was no shoot available. And so, but if you continue to make those same lessons, people are going to look at you and they're going to go, "Wow, what kind of a leader are you that you don't learn from the errors that you're putting us through?" And so I would say that, you know, and plus, if you're learning, you should learn to look ahead, because great leaders can forecast. They can forecast opportunities. They can forecast problems. They can forecast all different types of calamities that are going to befall an organization. So, situational awareness, you learn that too. So,
0: you know, one of the things I picked up from your book as well is maybe the best way to learn is you kind of know a good leader when you see one, and that's just follow them, get mentored by them, you know, watch them, learn from somebody who is a good leader and help them pass it down to you.
21: Yeah. I made this book positive in nature. I could have kind of drawn some lessons from some of the people I had that maybe weren't as good of leaders, but I don't think that that's an appropriate way to publish something that you want to be positive. So I focused on the great lessons from great leaders. And sometimes, you know, there are not very many notable people in history that you're going to find there, but this is a thank you note to individuals who maybe didn't have the time and invested in me anyway.
0: Each chapter of your book I found interesting is that you really break it down into, they're almost like virtues. There's 20 really great qualities that various people you've crossed paths with in your life have had that you've learned from. And I'm going to read them here real quickly because we don't have time to go through all 20, but it's for our listeners. You know, the first chapter, unwavering, then loyalty, commander, inspiration, meekness, encouragement, teacher, belief, confidence, friendship, influence, intensity, trust, leadership, pursuit, perseverance, courage, steadfast, valor, and finally entrepreneurship. So I'll start with the first chapter because I will hit that one. You know, you kind of describe you grew up in kind of a small town. It kind of sounds like idyllic Eastern South Dakota. Maybe Eastern South Dakota is an oxymoron for those of us who but I was reading the chapter, it was like I heard the theme song from the Andy Griffith Show playing.
21: Yeah.
0: Because you describe, you know, how every Wednesday you would go fishing with your grandfather, you know, and I see you as Opie with your fishing pole and then your grandfather walking out to the lake. Tell us a little bit about your grandfather, I guess, Russ Brown, and why unwavering is the chapter for him.
21: He had perhaps more influence on anybody or on me than anyone in the book. And I say that not because of the duration of time that I spent with him, because I mean, he was a really super busy guy and he had 40 grandchildren. So for him to isolate time to spend simply just with me was a gift that had unprecedented value in my world. And so when I would spend time with him, his was a world of perfection. And when I say that because he was a persnickety dude and he wanted things his way and he wanted things to work for the betterment of his family, his company, his community. And he insisted that everybody keep up with this. And this guy was only like 5'6" or 5'7". And all he said was, you just keep up with me. But he did not, you would have to work really, really hard to change his mind about something. And usually it's because he was right. And in the mold of a true leader, I look back at him and I'm thinking he was born in the time of people like Teddy Roosevelt and Winston Churchill. And so if you asked him who his heroes were, those were the people that came up alongside of him. And so he was in that mold. And I don't think there's a half a dozen times over the course of his life where he made a decision, at least when I was around, where we would have been wrong or perhaps admitted it. He would, you know, take that hill. We're going to take that hill.
0: You know, but I like the story about fishing. You know, I'm not someone who's like been into fishing, but of my friends that do fish, and it's something that's passed down from generation to generation. It just seems to be a really great bonding opportunity. We'll be back in a few minutes with Wireless Hall of Famer Jim Tracy. 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
2: Do you ever feel stuck? 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
0: Welcome back. This is Dan Hesse with Jim Tracy discussing his book, Building Men. 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So your second chapter is about loyalty. And you choose your many siblings as your example there. Why loyalty with siblings?
21: Well, as I look over the course of my life, you know, my mom, bless her heart, she had six kids that were eight and under at one point. And then waited a couple more years and had two more children, and then waited a couple more years and adopted two more. So around my dinner table there, my grandma stayed with us a lot too. And so there were a lot of times there were 13 people around that dinner table. And it was a little bit like the Andy Griffith Show, like you mentioned. However, Opie didn't have brothers and sisters. And my brothers specifically, and my as well as my sister Connie, are 0-0, one and only. We grew up in a neighborhood where you got turned loose after lunch and just be home by the time the streetlights came on. And it was a pretty cool way to grow up. But we also probably found our share of trouble. And if I got in a tussle with somebody, my brothers would be there to back me up in a moment. And if I get in trouble today, I have this vast resource of six brothers who are in healthcare and education and a preacher and retail. And I've got all these answers just sitting and waiting. And I know if I call, they'll pick up the phone. And it's really proven as a family of eight siblings. We all went on a cruise and with our spouses, and we spent 2 weeks in the Mediterranean together. And not only did everybody get along, but we had a great time. And now we're, you know, our youngest is in his late 50s and our oldest is in his early 70s. And we're still plugging along and being loyal to one another. So I guess history is the best judge of that.
0: Yeah, I like one of the examples you use because it reminds me of my childhood. You know, we all piled into a station wagon, and you know, we the same. Unfortunately, there aren't that many station wagons anymore, but in our generation, there certainly were. And the all for one, one for all was, you know, we all had to hold it till Dad felt like going to the next rest stop. You know,
21: so yeah.
0: we were all in this together. By the way, I'm just finishing up an autobiography by Keith Richards called Life, and he didn't have a brother, but his real brother in life was Mick Jagger. And because they became best friends like back in high school. And of course, they've lived their whole lives together. And, and he used the example where he would publicly criticize Mick. They would fight like cats and dogs all the time. But he says, don't you dare say anything bad about Mick because I'll punch you because I'm loyal to him. He's my brother. And it's kind of the complexity of the sibling relationship. By the way, probably the most surprising virtue that you.

0: was perhaps someone who people would not look up to. But Earl broke out of that mold, and he went into Uncle Sam's army, and he got out of Uncle Sam's army, and he played college football and college, I think, basketball, because he needed the money. He needed to be on scholarship in order to do that. And he was, and as I talked, as I wrote the book, I talked to some people who actually played ball with him, and he was such a ferocious player that defensive linemen were afraid to play him at the University of South Dakota. And then when I got to, I guess, junior high, even before then, but really junior high, I would look at him and he wouldn't have to use words. His eyes told the story of everything. And meekness is strength under control. And he is just the best example that I ever experienced of what that looked like, what that felt like, and how it exhibited itself in terms of all the people around me. Because I don't ever remember meeting anybody who didn't respect Earl. And they respected him on the golf course, they respected him in the office, they respected him at the town hall, and he didn't have to say a lot. He just used his smile and his eyes. And when he forgave you for something, it was real. It wasn't contrived. And so strength under control.
1: I like that. Well, I teach at kind of a two-day course each year called the CEO Academy. And the subject I teach is culture, which I consider the most important element of the CEO's job. And there's many. Mm-hmm. It's a complex job. You know, you've been described as the curator of culture. How important was culture in the success of the companies that you ran?
0: Oh, obviously, number one. And the reason I say that, I met with a lady in Montana, and she was describing what she did as a occupation. She's kind of a consultant. And she said, a great strategy or a great culture can weather a poor strategy, but a bad strategy or a great strategy can never overcome a poor culture. And I found it to be so true. It so resonated with me that when I teach culture to businesses, we teach people in the entrepreneurial space how to reclaim the culture that they wanted when they started their business. Because what happens, especially as you move into middle market, is that everybody forgets where we came from. And they're focused on success and metrics and things like that. And so they're looking ahead, but they're seldom looking back. And when we do, I think we lose a lot of the things, the reasons, the rationales, the purpose behind starting the business in the first place or taking it over.
1: You describe leadership as a three-legged stool. I'm not going to give you a quiz here, but I'll give you a hint. They all start with H. What are the three legs?
0: Well, hustle is a pretty important part of it. And this refers to literally three individuals, but hustle, heart, and I don't even remember what the third one is now.
1: Humility.
0: Humility. Hustle, heart, and humility. Yeah, I got a humility award, but when I put it on the mantle, they took it away again. Hustle, heart, and humility are a reflection of the three people that embodied that as I worked through in Legacy. And I would like to think that I taught some of those things to some of those folks. But I think when I look at hustle, it was ingrained in that person. And when I look at heart, it was probably the biggest part of not what he was, but who he was, because of his depth of care for people. And humility is just such a incredible earmark of somebody's ability to serve other people. A servant leader, a humble servant leader.
1: By the way, I think servant leadership is one of those, it's a great concept, and it comes across when you talk about humility.

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4: And now, back to The Mentors, where remarkable CEOs challenge your thinking about life and business.
0: Welcome back. This is Dan Hesse, and I'm discussing the book Building Men with author Jim Tracy. So you hardly had a typical career path to becoming CEO. You started as a welder. How did kind of starting where you did pay off for you later when you were the CEO?
5: I think, especially in the, if you're anywhere around development or construction or anything like that, what I did as a youth, any level of street cred that people automatically adopted, that he's more than just, you know, a degree on a wall or a guy who's been favored by somebody else who walked into a job not knowing what he was doing. And so, especially if you work in the trades, everything is a meritocracy. And you don't get ahead unless you perform. And in on the construction side of things, it is no easy task, because you're trying to keep pace with people are frankly, who are better at their job than you are. And I got really, I was really blessed. I had this guy who mentored me. He's not in the book, but his name is Fred. And Fred was a different Fred. But we had to get certified as a welder of aluminum because the metal that we were welding had 500,000 volts traveling through it. So you had to be pretty good. And we had a destructive test that they tested your welds. And so you took this monitor test, then they sent it into a lab and they tested it. And Fred didn't pass and I did. Well, Fred was in his 40s and a very seasoned welder, and I was 18. And Fred, in his desire to get great product, he was incredibly hard on me in many ways, but he made me better. He challenged me and made me better. And so that taught me a couple of things. Number one, how not to lead, but also to make sure that my standards were really high. And so that was a blessing in disguise.
0: Yeah, and you mentioned earlier, you used the word street cred. I find it's important for, you know, a CEO who's kind of worked their way up or worked the frontline jobs, you not only understand your company better and you understand your people and what they do better, but the issue of cred, actually, I didn't really realize it, even though my dad was a military, was in the military and I was a military brat, what was the purpose behind all those ribbons that they wear on their uniforms? It's not recognition. It's so that when a new leader comes in, the troops can look at those and say, oh, look at all the jobs that person has had, all the campaigns they've been a part of. It's the credibility. This isn't their first rodeo.
5: Yeah, wearing their resume.
0: So is it true that Legacy Telecommunications started in your garage?
5: It is. It is. My son went to work for a small company, and he was kind of enamored by my youth doing towers. I did power line towers as a youth. And he was enamored by that. And he went to work and he was actually building cell sites. And I went out to his site one day and I thought, wow, this is less safe than when I started in 1977. And so I really pushed him on it. And one night I actually went out to their job to help them. I watched as someone almost got hurt badly. And then he came home that night and I'm like, dude, you got to quit your job. You're going to not only get hurt, but somebody's going to get killed at the site. So, and to his credit, he said, I like what I do. I like the money I make. I'm not quitting my job. If you think you can do it so much better, let's start it ourselves. And that's the day that Legacy was born, at our kitchen table. And I cashed in my retirement. I cashed in my management incentive plan, and away we went.
0: So what did you do differently? And did you have to make, we'll call it, trade-off decisions between safety and profitability?
5: Well, I went to the other side of the equation. I said, it's not dangerous if we do it right. And so a lot of people would say, hey, we need to scrimp here, we need to scrimp there. And I found myself saying, I'm not going to scrimp. I'm going to double down here. And so that's how I got affiliated with the National Association of Tower Erectors. That's how we worked with the National Wireless Safety Alliance and some friends of yours, Marty Travers, in the development of that. And as I went along, it became obvious to me that if you take care of your workforce, the first place to take care of them is to make sure they go home in one piece every night. And so I doubled down on not just safety, but employee care. Which is, you can say there's a big difference there, but at the end of the day, really, is there? That's the first place where we ought to care for them.
0: But by the way, you went far beyond your company. Didn't you found the National Wireless Safety Alliance? And even, after that, you became, I think, the first president of the Tower Family Foundation. Tell us a little bit about those, because really, you've tried to share best practices with maybe other companies and perhaps your competitors, and really influenced the way the business did business.
5: Yeah. The Tower Family Foundation was a result of a person coming to us when I was the chairman of NAIT. And they said, hey, we've had a really bad incident. And my attorney says that we can't help the family because it would indicate that perhaps We didn't do something right. So there would be complicit in the injury. And I don't know who your attorney is, but if they say that to you, don't listen to them. Just do the right thing. And so we put together, I guess I'm going to go back and say it was a long time ago. So it was kind of like a GoFundMe. And we got a bunch of employers in our industry to say, hey, if everybody throws a couple of bucks in, all of a sudden we got enough where we can help this family, at least over the short term. And that turned into somebody from California saying, hey, you guys are doing a good thing. Here's another little pile of money. And all of a sudden, we're heading down the road. And I got to give credit. T-Mobile USA has now, they have donated a tremendous amount of money for, 13, 14 consecutive years. For us to take care of the families of fallen tower workers. So that's just doing the right thing. And all we do is take care of them from the time an incident happens until the system kicks in to take care of them. So we're paying rent and groceries and things like that. But we give them a check for as much as the tax system allows us to as a gift. And then the NWSA went to Overland Park, Kansas, and Marty Travers said, hey, we've got 13 incidents, none of them fatalities, thank goodness, but we've got 13 incidents. This is getting too expensive. We need to stop it. And so we added some credentialing to the tasks that go alongside of building wireless infrastructure. And it was amazing. There are now over 20,000 people who have been certified as a telecommunications tower technician at one level or another.
0: That's great work. We'll be back in a few minutes discussing how we learn from watching role models with Jim Tracy.
6: A lifetime ago, young naval aviator Tom McGuire took the oath of allegiance to support and defend the U.S. Constitution against all enemies, foreign and domestic. Now a San Francisco PD homicide inspector, McGuire hadn't thought about the oath in years, but that was all about to change. A famous local newspaper columnist had been murdered. For McGuire, there's an eerie chill of recognition about it, hearkening back to his days as a prisoner of war after being shot down in North Vietnam. A lifetime ago, another young naval pilot took that same oath. Also shot down in battle, he too spent time as a POW, same camp as McGuire. After 30 years, their lives were about to cross once again. But how and why after all these years? Multi-award-winning mystery author Dennis Kohler's The Oath can be found online or for an autographed copy at oathbook.org. That's oathbook.org, oathbook.org.
7: Do you ever feel stuck? 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
0: Welcome back. This is Dan Hesse, and I'm discussing leadership with Grampian podcast host Jim Tracy. So Grampian, what the heck does that word mean? How did you come up with it? And tell us why you do your podcast.
5: Yeah, it's such a cool story. I was playing cribbage. Now, if you don't know what cribbage is out in the audience, go find out because it teaches kids math. And we teach our grandchildren math playing cards. And cribbage is a game that is really good at that. So I had just beat my grandson, Wesley, at our lake cabin. And he stood up, and Wes is a super uber competitive kid. And he stood up and he said, "You're not grandpa." And I'm like, "What are you talking about, man?" And he goes, "You're not a champion either." And I was a little flabbergasted. And he smiled and he said, "You're a grampian." and it stuck. And so we've got 19 grandchildren and our first great on the way. So when you get 19 people calling you a grampian, it's pretty cool. And when we did the podcast, that became a natural name for it, Grandpa Chats with Champions. And the reason that we started the podcast is impact. I when I talk about impact, I talk about affecting people's lives in a positive fashion. And we're called to do that. And we're called to do the right thing at the right time for the right reason. And part of that, I walked out in the shop one time and I had a guy who was there and I didn't recognize him. And I said, "Can I help you?" And he kind of smirked and he said, "I work for you." And I didn't know who it was. And it really shocked me to my core because now we had four locations and I didn't know a lot of the people that worked there. And I wanted to transfer what was in my heart about their tasks to them. So we started doing what we called Legacy Radio. We had a conference call with a couple of hundred people and they would on live, they would get to ask me questions. And we did it for 15 minutes every Wednesday morning. And then that turned into, when we merged it into private equity, it turned into a video. And now we got four time zones. So we can't do live anymore, but we did video podcast in essence to tell people, you know, why is it important that you're safe? Why is quality such a significant part of who we are and what we do? And so we were able to transfer the heart of the owners, of the founders out to the field. And so when I retired from wireless, it was like, I really missed that. And so we started the Grampian and now we're over 100 episodes in. So I'm grateful. Makes me grateful.
0: Well, it's a great podcast. By the way, talking about using cribbage to teach your kids math, I remember our youngest son, when he was little, we used money to teach him math. How much is a dime and a nickel? He'd say 15 cents, just like that. So it was money. He could add it up really, really quickly. So that's
5: there you go.
0: We taught him math. So on your podcast, have you had a guest that particularly surprised or shocked you or impressed you in some way? You know, not to put you on the spot, but.
5: Wow. Yeah. Well, for starters, if you haven't seen it, go see Dan Hesse on my podcast because it was pretty awesome. You know, there are so many people and so many, because Grandpa Chats with Champions, often, Dan, we talk about not that dopamine moment where you won a Super Bowl, but the team that you worked with and the grind it was to get there. But I will, there's one I will never forget. His name is Justin and he was the Thunderbird One. If you know the U.S. Air Force demonstration team, Thunderbirds, he was Thunderbird One. Well, before that, he was a graduate of the U.S. Air Force Weapons School. And before that, he was a graduate of the U.S. Air Force Test Pilot School. He's the only person ever to occupy all three of those positions, a Thunderbird graduate, a weapons graduate, and a test pilot. And so he wanted to be an astronaut when he was a kid. So his call sign, even on the Thunderbirds, was Astro. And so Justin, Astro, Elliot, man, here's to you.
0: There's two questions I'd like to ask each of my guests. The first is, what's your definition of success?
5: Wow. I think that over time that has changed a lot. And so if you look at my definition of success on a personal level, I would say it has nothing to do with position, title, income, house, ownership of real estate, nothing like that. How are you impacting people who consider you a mentor, which is really appropriate for the Mentors Radio, but how are you coming alongside and impacting people, which is what I love about the stage. I was on stage and I had a guy come up to me and said, "I heard you speak 4 years ago. And because of that, I started a company and I now have 45 employees who are taxpayers." I'm like, if I can use those words on a stage and have that impact, man, I that's a gift I better utilize. So I would say impact. If you're having impact, that's success.
0: That's a really good answer. So how about happiness? What makes you happy?
5: Wow. What a great question. I think happiness is fleeting. And I think happiness is fickle, because it can come and it can go, and it's situationally relevant. However, joy is something that transcends happiness. It's a countenance that carries you when bad things happen. So I would equate that with joy. You know, I was a long time ago, I was listening to the radio and I heard this guy come on the air on the KOA 850, the blowtorch of the Rockies in Denver. And it was his first big syndicated program. It was Dave Ramsey. And people would ask him, Dave, how are you? He kept saying, I'm better than I deserve. And I was so over that by the third time he said it that But some lady called in and asked him, why aren't you're a nice guy. You're not better than you deserve. He said, well, you know, ma'am, I'm a Christian and I deserve hell, but I'm getting to heaven. So every day I breathe, I'm better than I deserve. And what an amazing answer to keep your focus like on joy rather than happiness.
0: Well said. We'll be back in a few minutes with Building Men author Jim Tracy. 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
4: And now, back to The Mentors, where remarkable CEOs challenge your thinking about life and business.
0: Welcome back. This is Dan Hesse discussing success with Wireless Hall of Fame inductee Jim Tracy. So we like to call our guests on this show, we give them the moniker, guest mentor. You've really made mentoring your life's work in a way. Why?
5: You know, I think the book is probably such a great description of people who mentored me. And at the end of the day, our duty, now it's more than an obligation, it's a duty. We got to pass that along. If the people who forget the lessons of the past are destined to repeat the mistakes of the future. And so it's our job. It's low tuition learning for us to do that with people. And that helps people. And people today are yearning for answers. And so if we lock them up in our little brain and don't let them out, then shame on us.
0: So of the 20 virtues, which I think, you know, you try to mentor and teach, is there any one of those that's particularly hard to teach or get across? Find any of them difficult?
5: You know, I think sometimes it's generationally dependent. One of the things that, again, I hate to bring up the stage, but it's really true. When I do a talk and I talk about characteristics, if you don't get character right, and that's not even, it's not even on this list, but if you don't get character, which is kind of a summation of this list, if you can't get that right, then nothing else matters. And so, at the tail end of this book, there was we sat down with a carrier, my son and I, and they said, how do you train your people? And Ryan said, we just tell them to do the right thing. And then one of the young men at the table kind of doubled down on that and said, well, what if they don't know the right thing? He said, well, when we tell them to do the best right thing. And he said, what if they don't know the best right thing? And he really was challenging Ryan. And Ryan said, well, then we give them one of your phones and we tell them to call us and we'll help them figure out the best right thing to do. And if we could get people on a really regular basis to just try to do the right thing, wow, what an improved world we would have.
0: In that regard, doing the right thing, the one of the 20 that stood out to me as being something I try to teach, but is the hardest, and that's the one you call steadfast, which really is doing the right thing when it's going to hurt.
5: Yeah. You know,
0: it's going to hurt the business.
5: Yeah.
0: It's almost like willpower. It's doing the right thing when it's really hard to do the right thing. So
5: And you stay on that rudder and you keep the ship going in the right direction because you know in your sixth sense, you know in your gut, you know in your heart that it's the right thing to do.
0: So how did it feel when you got the call? I mean, I don't think anybody, it's not like the NFL where somebody shows and knocks at the door to tell you you've been selected for the Hall of Fame. But how did it feel to you when you were, you know, selected to be inducted into the Wireless Hall of Fame?
5: I would tell you that I was stunned. And I was stunned because I didn't anticipate that someone who started a little wireless infrastructure company in the Pacific Northwest, I'm the most improbable picture of success that could ever happen. And so I was stunned. Shock, surprised. I can't pick enough adverbs, man.
0: So, you know, you grew up in South Dakota and you're now in the Pacific Northwest. Is it different in any way? Or is the culture different? Are the people different?
5: Yeah, well, at their basic level, there is a difference between West Coast and Midwest. When we retired from Legacy, I came out to Boise and we settled in what a lot of people consider that the Northwest, but it's kind of the Rocky Mountains too. And I think that the heart of America, there's no place like the heart of America. I can't even imagine. You show me a farm kid and I'll show you a good worker. And it's something that doesn't have to be trained because it's something that they survived. And so, yeah, there's a difference.
0: Well, Jim, you embody the three legs of leadership, probably the most, the one you couldn't remember, humility. Your autobiography, I think, says a lot about you in that regard. It really wasn't, because it really wasn't about you. It was about the people who helped you become successful, you know, you and your businesses. And you give them all the credit, and you also kind of pay it forward with the Grampian podcast and the books you write. And kind of the key lesson that I took out of reading your book was just how much we can learn by observing the good people around us. 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
15: News this hour from Town Hall, I'm Mary Rose. President Trump returned to a rescheduled White House Correspondents' Dinner last night.
16: 3 months after a gunman cut short the White House Correspondents' Association dinner, they gave it another try Friday night. And instead of being held at the Washington Hilton, it was held at the Waldorf Astoria, Washington, D.C., which used to be the Trump International Hotel. Trump said it was great to be back at a place he knows so well.
17: As I said 3 months ago, the show must go on.
16: Trump's speech, which lasted a little more than an hour, was full of pot shots at Barack Obama, Representative Ilhan Omar, and California Governor Gavin Newsom. I'm Donna Ward.
15: A heat dome is set to expand across much of the central United States.
18: Temperatures will be above 100 degrees from Dallas to North Dakota. About 70 million people will face heat advisories. Forecasters say the heat will stretch from the desert southwest to the Gulf Coast and into the Midwest and Gulf Plains. However, some areas like the Mid-Atlantic and Northeast won't be hit by such severe weather. The elderly and children are especially at risk of heat-related illnesses. Relief might come to the central U.S. toward next weekend. John Scott reporting.
15: A second Secret Service agent from Vice President J.D. Vance's protective detail has been placed on administrative leave.
19: The agent is suspected of leaking sensitive operational details to MS Now for a July 15 story that portrayed the Vance family as burdensome. The article revealed agents' frustrations with last-minute travel requests and other sensitive details. This follows a similar incident in January, prompting an internal affairs investigation. The vice president's office thanked the agents while noting the unique challenges of protecting a family with young children. Bernie Bennett reporting.
15: More on these stories at townhall.com.
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15: A new income analysis is challenging claims that America's middle class is falling behind. Correspondent Ken Lohrman reports.
20: Economist Steve Moore says Census Bureau sample data through May 2026 puts median U.S. household income at about $87,000. His analysis estimates real median income has risen 41% since 1984. The report adds that inflation-adjusted incomes declined during the pandemic, but have recently rebounded. The economic advisor in President Trump's first term says the policies of his former boss are behind the gains. Ken Lohrman reporting.
15: The number of measles cases in the U.S. has surpassed the record-breaking tally for all of 2025, with five more months of 2026 still to come. The U.S. Centers for Disease Control and Prevention logged 2,318 cases of measles. Breaking news, townhall.com. The White House is rolling out its latest nuclear energy initiative.
21: President Trump announced a major nuclear energy milestone from the Oval Office.
22: So these are the first new privately funded advanced reactors to turn on the United States in over four decades, and making sure that these groundbreaking designs were safe to build and test so quickly was a challenge that required a historic partnership between these innovative companies and our administration.
21: The White House says the administration is working to accelerate nuclear energy as demand for reliable electricity continues to grow. Willie Nelson, The White House.
15: The European Commission has found TikTok did not adequately protect children's privacy rights on its platform by allowing adults to view the accounts of minors. The commission said Friday that the action exposed children to cyberbullying, unwanted contact, and predatory behavior. More on these stories at townhall.com.
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37: 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I'm your host, Mark Larson. Thank you for tuning in. A great show ahead for you, so stay tuned. But before we begin, I'd like you to put on your thinking cap, all right? Can you name this nutrient? Now, nutritionists love it, because clinical research shows it fights fatigue while promoting muscle strength and endurance. By one antioxidant measurement, it's 6,000 times more powerful than vitamin C. It's 800 times stronger than CoQ10. It can improve your depth perception. And millions of people in Japan use it every day to fight wrinkles and fine lines from the inside out. So what is it? What nutrient are we talking about? Well, Sherry Torkos is here to reveal the secret. She's a practicing pharmacist and author. She's written more than a dozen books on health, including the Canadian Encyclopedia of Natural Medicine. Welcome to the program, Sherry Torkos. Good to have you here.
0: Hey there, Mark. Thanks so much for having me. This secret nutrient that we're going to be talking about is called astaxanthin. Mm-hmm. And Reader's Digest, they featured it brilliantly in an article called The Latest It Antioxidant. Astaxanthin is a fountain of youth. As you mentioned, very popular in Japan, used mainstream for promoting beauty from within as a capsule. But here in North America, people just aren't as familiar with it. But listen to this. It has 60 human studies validating its efficacy. And as a pharmacist, this really caught my attention. And this nutrient is not something that you can get enough of in diet. It's found in salmon, but you'd really have to eat a lot of salmon, like 5 pounds, just to get a good daily dose.
37: Well,
0: so
37: as much as I love salmon, but I'm not going that far. Sherry, I didn't know that there were 60 plus human clinical studies in this specific natural form of astaxanthin that happens to be in Purity's AstaFX formula. Talked about Japan. Now, this is a capsule. This particular astaxanthin is all the rage for skin health, as they've been finding in Japan. Very, very interesting on so many fronts here, right?
0: Yeah, for sure. I mean, astaxanthin at just a 4 milligram dose, and that's the clinical dose that is in Purity's AstaFX formula. Mm-hmm. It's clinically tested and shown to fight fine lines and wrinkles from the inside, and millions in Asia take it daily just for that. And I don't want to get too technical here, but just one human study that I'd like to mention to back up these benefits. They used the exact same dose and the type of astaxanthin that's in Purity's product, and they discovered significant benefits for skin hydration, skin texture, smoothness, elasticity, reduction of skin spots, and there was even a reduction of redness and an improvement in the evenness of skin tone. So we're talking about big beauty benefits, and it works from the inside out, which is fabulous. Men love it, women love it, and it's really catching on here in North America.
37: It sure is. It's a really impressive list of clinical benefits for beautifying skin from the inside out. No wonder they love it there in Japan, and now we're learning about it here. But Sherry, I know you like to say the wrinkle-reducing benefits and the skin tone benefits are just part of this. That's just kind of the cherry on the top. What do you mean by this?
0: Well, you know, I talk to a lot of people in the pharmacy every week. So I work as a pharmacist, and I also get a lot of friends and family and colleagues asking me about their health. And many people are, you know, in their 50s, 60s, 70s, and they really like the idea of a supplement that can help to improve the appearance of their skin. I mean, we all want beautiful, youthful skin. But for most people, this really isn't the key benefit. What's at the top of the list when you ask people, like, what do they most want to achieve in their health and their wellness? They want something that will help to promote muscle strength, and they want stamina. They want to be able to do the activities they enjoy: golf, tennis, hiking, playing with their kids and grandkids. And this is actually patented for muscle strength. You know, people want energy to fight fatigue. They want to feel sharp. They're also concerned about their vision. They want to keep their eyes healthy. People are concerned about heart health, circulation, immunity, all of these areas. Really, we're talking about staying healthy from the inside out. So, you know, when you think of it, the skin benefits are compelling, but to me, it's really just the cherry on the top.
37: Yeah, well, Sherry, you were saying that astaxanthin helps with endurance and performance against salmon loaded with astaxanthin. They perform these amazing feats of endurance. Astaxanthin is also found in high levels in the eyes of seagulls. Now, that's interesting. Humans bike faster when they supplement with a specific form of astaxanthin. So is there a common denominator in all of this, these kinds of bits of information?
0: Well, the research here is really clear. Astaxanthin is a molecule that fuels healthy performance, energy, stamina, strength. That's what we see in nature, and that's what we see in humans, too. It's like if you're getting older and you want an edge for strength, for energy, for youthful skin, to fight wrinkles from the inside out, but also to promote endurance and healthy vision, this is what you take. you take this AstaFX formula with the clinical dose of the right type of astaxanthin, and you really feel it. By one measure of antioxidant activity called singlet oxygen quenching activity, astaxanthin is 800 times stronger than CoQ10. And this was published in 2007 in a journal called Carotenoid Science. Another study found that astaxanthin is 6,000 times stronger than vitamin C as an antioxidant, again, in its singlet oxygen scavenging capacity. So it's incredible.
37: Well, I know Purity has a free bottle of AstaFX, just two little liquid capsules a day. That's all you need. And we're going to give out a special 800 number in just a moment for our listeners to take advantage of the free bottle offer. But before we do that, Sherry, Purity uses this natural form of astaxanthin, not that synthetic, cheaper form like you find out there in the market. This is really important as well, correct?
0: Yeah, you definitely need to do your homework when choosing supplements. And that's what I did. AstaFX uses 4 milligrams of the world's most clinically researched natural form of astaxanthin, called Astareal.
37: Sherry Tarkos, pharmacist and author, is with us here on the program. Sherry, we learned today that astaxanthin is 6,000 times more powerful by this one measurement of antioxidant activity when compared to vitamin C. This, AstaFX, has so much power. Purity has something like 100-plus unsolicited testimonials on their website, and I found a couple that I especially enjoy. If I could read a couple of those, I think this is very interesting, if it's okay with you.
0: Sure. I think it's great to share feedback from people that are really taking the product.
37: Yeah. Here's one from Ava in Texas. She gives AstaFX 5 stars, and she writes, quote, "After taking AstaFX, my son was visiting us and said, 'Mom, you look youthful. I'm a Purity Products customer for the last 3 years and will never go back.'" That's from Ava. Here's one from Nina in Ottawa, Ontario. She's in the age group 45 to 54, gives it another 5-star review. She says this, quote, "Since taking AstaFX, I've felt so much better. My energy level, I would say, has gone from a 3 to a 10. How about that? She says, "So I feel energized whenever taking. My husband even noticed I no longer complain about housework. Well, I've talked about this amazing product to all my family and friends. I'm sure they see how well I look because I feel great from the inside out. I've even noticed my skin appears healthier, too. I feel like a fountain of youth." Now, that's pretty good stuff from actual customers who've been trying AstaFX. And, Sherry, you mentioned before we started the show, you've been taking this product for yourself. And I know, knowing you for some time, it's worked very well for you, hasn't it?
0: It has. You know, I've been taking it for about 2 years now, mm-hmm. and people are often surprised to hear that I'm 50. They tell me that I look more like I'm 35, which is nice to hear.
37: Yep. Mm-hmm.
0: I do eat healthy. I exercise regularly, but I'm also a strong believer in the benefits of taking research-based supplements. And I take AstaFX every day to stay strong, healthy, to keep my energy levels up, and for my skin. I mean, I want to do everything I can to stay youthful and to keep my body sharp and also to prevent some of those issues that can arise as we age.
37: Great information with Sherry Tarkos. We'll get back to her in just a moment. We're talking about AstaFX exclusively from Purity Products. 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We'll give you the number and the special offer again at the end of the show in a few minutes, but lots to cover today. We'll get back to it here with Sherry Tarkos. Can you share with us a quick study or two to sort of back this up, highlight the science behind the elite astaxanthin that's found in AstaFX? Because I know there are, dozens and dozens of studies. Maybe you can pull out and highlight a couple of your favorites.
0: Yeah, for sure. So Dr. Mark Miller, he's a PhD, a biomedical researcher, he explains it well. And he's talking here about how free radicals compromise and undermine function and cellular performance in the body. He says astaxanthin is simply superb at negating this, as evidenced by clinical trials showing improved performance and accelerated recovery. In fact, research published in the Journal of Medicine and Science in Sports and Exercise found that those who took 4 milligrams of astaxanthin daily over 28 days scored better cycling times with greater output than those who did not take it. So they biked faster. Mm-hmm. I mean, remember this. Astaxanthin is one of the few fat-soluble antioxidants that can actually neutralize free radicals even at the site of the mitochondrial membrane. It's like cellular body armor protecting your cells, your joints, blood vessels, brain, heart, and organs on many levels.
37: That is impressive on so many levels. So much great information there. And I know this astaxanthin has about a dozen patents, too. I'm looking here. I see there's a patent for promoting eye health and reducing eye fatigue. There's a patent for inhibiting the expression of cytokines in cells, and a patent, get this, on composition for body fat reduction. There's one for improving muscle atrophy in older adults. Sherry, I'd like to be a little bit of a skeptic here. How can this one simple nutrient magically do all of this? How can this AstaFX give us so many benefits? I mean, really?
0: Yeah, I know. It sounds amazing, too good to be true, but it really is true. Many of the studies that I'm referencing here, they're available on PubMed. These are reputable clinical studies conducted by leading researchers around the world that really back the benefits of astaxanthin. By the way, muscle output is better with astaxanthin, too. And this comes from astaxanthin research published in the International Journal of Sports Nutrition, November 2011. This was another study done with cyclists. They took 4 milligrams of astaxanthin. It was a small study, but very positive, showing that cyclists improved their trial time by 2 minutes in a 20-kilometer bike race. I mean, that's a meaningful improvement in a race like this. And the researchers said that they also burned fat more efficiently, which makes sense. Based on this research, Purity can actually make the claim that AstaFX will promote and improve power output in your muscles. I mean, I tell people, AstaFX in, strength and power out. It's transformative if you like energy. And this was found in other studies too, like one that looked at hand grip strength.
37: Oh, so much great information. Now, Sherry, I want to share a couple more testimonials that caught my attention out of so many right there on the Purity website. Again, these are unsolicited. These are from real people. Here's one from Rick. He's a male, aged 55 to 64, lives in Naples, Florida. He writes this: what a great product AstaFX has been for me. After starting taking AstaFX, my workout and strength has increased as if I were in my 20s again. And I've only been on AstaFX for 2 months now. Can't wait to see the long-term effect. I look forward to taking AstaFX every morning for my afternoon workouts. I'll be taking this product for a long time. Here's Dee Dee. She's a female, age 45 to 54. She lives in Laurel Park, North Carolina. She writes this, quote, "I've been using AstaFX for a month now. I can see the difference in my energy level. I now have more energy, feel better since taking this product. I can actually see a difference in my skin as well. I'm a smoker who has smoking lines around my mouth, but the lines have diminished about 50%. Overall, I am so thrilled with my energy level. I love this product." Just a couple of samples from the real people who have responded on Purity's website. And Sherry, I'm looking at the list of patents again on this astaxanthin compound. This is where the science, the research backs up what we're talking about. This is just flat out amazing. And now, Sherry, a lot of people out there are going to think what I'm going to say here sounds a little bit odd. But you said before the show, this supplement may even help people drive a car better or use the computer more comfortably. I mean, come on, how does this happen?
0: It does sound funny, but AstaFX may actually help in these areas too. And here's why. One of the interesting things about astaxanthin is that it's a relative of vitamin A. And we know that vitamin A is good for our eyes, good for vision. Astaxanthin is too. Astaxanthin has actually been shown to fight oxidation in eye tissue. Scientists did a study where they found a 46% improvement in a measurement called depth perception. Now, depth perception, that's our ability to determine distances between objects, or basically to see in three dimensions. And researchers, they studied a handball team, specifically looking at how quickly they could change focus. Mm-hmm. And guess what? The handball team that was supplementing with astaxanthin, they were able to improve their accuracy and improve their performance in the depth perception test. Other research has also shown that astaxanthin helps reduce eye fatigue. And, you know, when you're on a computer, that's a big deal. Everyone's on computers these days and for long periods of time, and it's hard on our eyes. And we know that if you're driving a car and it's late at night and your reaction time is slow, that's not good. Astaxanthin actually helps the eyes focus and refocus. Dr. Hecht, PhD, one of the leading researchers at Astareal, says that the product actually helps your eyes be more resilient. You see better with it. Your eyes are healthier. I mean, who doesn't love those benefits?
37: Again, we're talking with pharmacist and health author Sherry Torkos about our free bottle offer from Purity Products, talking about AstaFX. So much ground to cover. Sherry, I want to get back to the skin benefits and this issue of wrinkle reduction. Not as a cream or as a lotion, but as a capsule. You take it orally. This patent also covers this. You say this ingredient is proven to reduce wrinkles, and not just by a little. We're talking a dramatic amount. What's going on with this?
0: Yeah, I know. It's fascinating. A huge benefit. People want to look younger. I know I do. And I've noticed significant benefits since I've started taking it. But it's a science here that really shines. The whole concept of taking oral supplements to improve skin health. Relatively new concept here in North America, but in Japan, this is

0: all improved. 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And this is literally in line with the best, the highest quality, and the most expensive topical products, the lotions and potions that we put on our skin. And again, AstaFX, it's exclusive to Purity Products.
1: 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Now, Sherry, for people who are just tuning in, one of the many highlights we covered earlier on today's program is just how revolutionary this special Purity Astaxanthin is for redefining aging skin. And astaxanthin works its magic inside the body in areas like endurance, stamina, energy. These are so many of the inside-out benefits that people will feel. And in fact, what will they feel when they start taking AstaFX?
0: So the reason you need to give this a try is because the benefits are real. The science is very compelling. Over 60 clinical studies and patents. I mean, the product is impressive and it really works. This is a product where you will actually see and feel the benefits after taking it a month or so. The cosmetic benefits for your skin, we just mentioned a minute ago, really incredible. I've been taking it myself and I see a huge difference. Others have noticed too. People are always saying to me, you know, what do you use on your skin? What are you taking? And, you know, I tell people what you put into your body is just as important, if not more so, than what you apply to your skin. And think about the vision benefits, really unmatched by any other nutrient or supplement out there. It targets tired eyes, eye strain, and it helps improve eye focus and depth perception. It's great for circulation, energy, muscle strength, and endurance. You can literally boost your strength. As we age, this is crucial. It helps you enjoy life and stay in the game. Mm-hmm. And it can even help with recovery after exercise. Next, astaxanthin has the ability to fight fatigue and support mitochondrial function. So that means cellular energy and ATP support.
1: Now, Sherry, just a few moments left before we wrap up the program. I want to take a quick step back for a moment. I know we have this great free bottle offer today. We're talking AstaFX from Purity Products, and we'll get to that offer as we wrap up the program. Free bottle of AstaFX for all of our listeners. Again, it promotes healthy vision, skin, muscle, fights wrinkles like no other. And most of us have just never heard about all of this until today. So tell our listeners again how astaxanthin compares to other antioxidants or phytonutrients that are out there on the market right now, because this is truly unique, isn't it?
0: Well, you know, from an antioxidant perspective, the healthy aging perspective, astaxanthin is up to 6,000 times more potent than vitamin C in its singlet oxygen-quenching capacity. That should be enough to get everybody excited. There's really, you know, something in this for everybody. With AstaFX from Purity here, you get to see the amazing power of astaxanthin for yourself. It's the king of the carotenoids, and very few people are aware of its benefits. And I think millions are missing out on it because they just aren't aware of this incredible evidence-based nutraceutical.
1: And I know it may sound too good to be true for some people, Sherry. What do you say to any skeptics saying, come on, does it really do all of this?
0: Well, I'm a pharmacist, and in my training as a pharmacist, I'm trained to look at the science and to see what the science says. And the science on astaxanthin is very clear, backed by over 60 clinical studies, and many of these studies are accessible on PubMed, so you can check them out yourself. But the key takeaway is this. The benefits are real, the cosmetic benefits, the endurance benefits, the strength benefits, the vision benefits, circulation, cardio. The product really works. I mean, the science is so strong. I see the difference in how it makes my skin look and how I feel. I feel stronger, healthier, and I encourage folks to

0: give this a try. With this free bottle offer from Purity, there's nothing to lose and so much to gain.
1: Such great information. Wonderful show, and always good to talk with you, Sherry. Thank you so much for joining us today.
0: Thank you.
1: Sherry Torkos, who's an author, she's a practicing pharmacist. 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
4: With SRN News, I'm Mary Rose. Iran reports no strikes overnight into Saturday, an apparent break in nearly 2 weeks of U.S. attacks. Tensions, though, remain high over control of the Strait of Hormuz. Iranian Health Ministry spokesperson Hussein Kermanpour says Iran had a peaceful night. The U.S. Central Command hasn't commented. Sirens sounded early Saturday in Saudi Arabia's Yanbu and Yizan provinces due to potential danger, but later were lifted. President Trump will host Israeli Prime Minister Benjamin Netanyahu at the White House next week as he weighs U.S. military options in Iran. Tuesday's meeting will mark the first face-to-face talks between the two since the Iran conflict began in late February. It comes as President Trump says he's close to a decision on whether to launch a massive attack on Iran.
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11: Hello and welcome to Purity Products Radio. I'm Jason Kam, and we have a very important show on a very sensitive health topic planned for you today. But let me begin by asking you three very key questions. First, are you or someone you love dealing with a weak or leaky bladder? Does the urge to go to the bathroom sometimes wake you at night? And lastly, does a leaky bladder keep you from doing the things that you love to do? Well, if you or maybe a family member answered yes to any of these questions, then you will want to hear about Purity Products patented, clinically tested, evidence-based nutritional supplement for helping to strengthen your bladder and reduce the urge to frequently rush to the bathroom. It is a huge breakthrough. Here to tell us all about it is Sherry Torkos. Sherry is a pharmacist and longtime nutritional advisor to Purity Products. She's also written 18 books, including books on natural medicine, women's health, men's health, and a whole variety of nutritional issues. Sherry, welcome to Purity Health Radio.
12: Hey there, Jason. Yeah, so thanks so much for having me on the program. And this is such an important issue. Bladder leakage, bladder weakness, this is a very common issue.
11: Yeah.
12: In fact, according to the statistics, over 33 million Americans suffer with a weak or leaky bladder. People get frustrated with the lack of control, that urgency to run to the bathroom, the sleepless nights, and then also the embarrassment that can come with bladder leakage. You know, if you have an accident or you're out and you can't get to the bathroom in time. And you know, I'll say as a pharmacist and one who has talked to many, many patients about this, I know it's a sensitive topic because people will approach me in the aisles of the pharmacy and, you know, they're discreetly trying to ask for advice and guidance.
11: Yeah.
12: and some options. And men and women both deal with bladder issues. I think that people often assume that if a woman has urinary issues, it's because of her bladder. But if a man has urinary issues, you know, the assumption is it's prostate related. Both men and women can have bladder leakage issues, especially as they get older. People will often turn to the adult undergarments, the pads. I mean, in some pharmacies, there's a whole aisle devoted to these products. There's big money in this area. And if you have a leakage issue, then the pads and the adult undergarments, they do help to absorb, you know, the moisture, maybe a bit of the odor. But it's not a solution, right? It's not a solution for a weak and leaky bladder. It's just a tool for dealing with it when it happens. And
11: right.
12: there's also Kegel exercises. You know, women will be familiar with what these are because when you're trying to tighten up your pelvic muscles after childbirth, it's a specific type of exercise you do, and it strengthens the pelvic muscles, the bladder wall. But these types of exercises, they can be hard to do, especially if you're older or if you have arthritis, mobility issues. Getting up and down off the floor can be a little tricky trying to do some of these exercises.
11: Yep.
12: And there's also medications that can be prescribed, medications to help with controlling the urgency and the frequency and all of that. You know, if you're dealing with a bladder leakage issue, then you know what it's like when you miss out on social events, even simple things like going to the grocery store, getting together with friends or going to a concert or an event. It can cause worry. You know, you're worried about going out, worried about having an accident. And, you know, there's other issues too, and we'll talk about it a little bit more later on in the show. But the fact is that when you have that sporadic bladder leakage, it can cause disturbances in your sleep to the point where some people that have a weak bladder or an overactive urge to urinate during the night, sometimes they're being woken up at night. Maybe lucky if they get a couple hours sleep at a time. And this can be really distressing. The medical term for this, nighttime waking to go to the bathroom, it's called nocturia. And it can honestly just wear people right out, make you really exhausted.
11: Yeah, I can imagine sleep disruption really one of the biggest issues people are going to have when they are dealing with these occasional bladder issues. So many implications here in our quality of life, like you say. But I want to get into the product here that Purity Products has. It's called My Bladder. The ingredient in this is an absolute game changer for anyone dealing with these bladder control issues. Sherry, this has been 20 years in the making, 24 patents, 14 clinical trials, 7 international awards. So why don't I let you introduce our audience to this new product we have here?
12: Yeah, sure. You know, I was really excited when I found out about this product as well, because I know so many people that struggle with bladder control issues, weak bladder, and they're desperate for something that is going to make a difference. And My Bladder really is a breakthrough for bladder health because, as you mentioned, it's clinically studied. It's not a drug. It's a plant-based formula. And it does 3 very important things for your bladder. First, it can strengthen and tone the bladder. It can reduce the urge to go to the bathroom, especially at the night. Wow. And then the third thing is that it also helps your brain and your bladder talk to each other more efficiently, more effectively, so that they don't get their wires crossed and send you to the bathroom when you actually don't need to go.
11: And it's so fascinating, that third point you just brought up about how the bladder and brain, you know, talk to each other. From what I understand, sometimes the brain and bladder sort of send each other false signals. But what this product can do is help improve this communication, right?
12: Yeah, it's fascinating. It really is. It's extraordinary. As a pharmacist, I'll tell you, Jason, I'm always looking to see what's new, what's innovative when it comes to dietary supplements and in health. And when I came across the clinical studies, I reviewed the research on My Bladder, I was really impressed because not only is this, you know, provide meaningful results, significant improvements in the issues that people with bladder leakage face, but listen to this. The studies show as well that the satisfaction rate for people that are taking My Bladder is 84%. So 84% of people are satisfied. I mean, we don't see that very often in clinical trials for supplements or anything for that matter. So, you know, what we're hearing, the feedback from people saying that this product has really transformed their lives, allowing them to go out and do things they couldn't do before when their bladder leakage issue was controlling their lives. So listen to these results. And this comes from a peer-reviewed study that was published in the journal Biomed Central Complementary Medicine and Therapy. Okay, so people who took My Bladder in this study enjoyed a 60% reduction in urinary urgency. 60% reduction. So that's the need to go to the bathroom. So we have a 60% reduction in this urinary urgency. Right. And that can happen, this urgency can happen either because the bladder walls are weak or because the bladder and brain, again, are sending the wrong signals. So 60% reduction there is huge. And then there were other studies on the My Bladder formula that showed a 75% of users were able to reduce the number of undergarment pads, underwear pads that they were using, some down to just 1 a day. Yeah. So that's huge cost savings. And it also makes life a little easier, right? Cuts down on the inconvenience that comes with constantly having to change pads and the undergarments. And another really exciting result that has come from the research is that there was an average 50% reduction in nighttime waking to go to the bathroom. So My Bladder users were finally able to get the rest they needed. There's 2 things that are happening here. So the primary issue is that the bladder just gets weaker over time. And this is true for both men and women. What happens is that just like any muscle in our body, the bladder muscle does deteriorate and weaken with age. And also if a man has, say, prostate issues, that can press down on the bladder, which weakens the bladder muscles even further. And for women who've been blessed to have children, being pregnant and giving birth, that can weaken the bladder, sometimes a little, sometimes a lot. So women, I hear this a lot from women that have had children and it's, you know, they're excited about the baby, but of course the downside is sometimes it's hard on the bladder. But The good news is that My Bladder can help to strengthen and tone the bladder, and it works for both men and women. The other issue has to do with the nervous system. So we touched on this a little bit earlier when we're talking about signaling. So there's a nerve called the pudendal nerve, and it runs from your pelvic region to your spine, and your brain and bladder communicate along these connections. And they tell each other how your bladder feels, whether it feels empty or full. It also sends a signal conveying how much pressure you feel on the bladder as well. So when you need to empty your bladder. So what happens is that the weakened bladder, it sends the wrong signals up and down this nerve, and it kind of fools your brain into thinking you need to go to the bathroom, even though you don't. So this is why some people, they feel or they sense that they have the urge to go to the bathroom, and then they sit down, or if you're a guy, stand up, and you're trying to pee, but you really don't have to, and there's only a little bit that comes out.
11: Yeah.
12: So the good news is that My Bladder does help with this. It can help the brain and the bladder get on the same page.
11: That's right. Very well said. So basically, the underlying issues here are, one, a physical weakness in the walls of the bladder, and secondly, this communication issue you've described between the brain and the bladder. My Bladder, this new formula from Purity Products, shown to address both. It strengthens the bladder, and it sort of gets your brain and bladder communicating better, sending the right signal. And remember, at the top of the show, we started with those three important questions. One, are you or someone you love dealing with a weak or leaky bladder? Two, does the occasional uncontrollable urge to go to the bathroom wake you up at night and, you know, mess up your sleep? And thirdly, does a leaky bladder sometimes keep you from doing the things that you love to do? And if you have answered yes to any of these questions, then I am telling you that My Bladder is the ultimate solution for you. There is no other dietary supplement on the market that's even close to this. Over 8 out of 10 people who use this report that they get the benefits. We are going to prove this to you. If you are dealing with these bladder issues, you simply must try a bottle of My Bladder. If you're one of the first 1,000 callers from this weekend's radio show, we're going to send you out a full 1 month supply of My Bladder for just $9.95. It's less than 10 bucks. 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I'm going to give that number out again a little bit later on in the show, but we've got a lot of ground to cover. We are talking with Sherry Torkos, pharmacist and longtime advisor to Purity Products. And Sherry, as we move along here in this important discussion about our new and innovative way to help people deal with that occasional bladder weakness with urine leaking and with an overactive urge to urinate, why don't I hand it back to you? And maybe, you know, for people just tuning in, could you give us a quick recap here?
12: Yeah, sure. So we know from the statistics that about 33 million Americans deal with bladder leakage. And I can tell you as a pharmacist, and I've been practicing over 30 years, I've talked to so many men and women who are trying to manage this issue. So if you're listening or you have a family member that you think of that is dealing with this issue, know that they're not alone. There is help available. Occasional bladder leakage, I know that this is a distressing and embarrassing issue. It affects your quality of life. And sometimes people feel isolated. They're afraid to leave their home because they don't want to be away from the bathroom or have an embarrassing accident. So, you know, I completely empathize. It's a tough issue. But the good news here is that Purity Products, with this product, this My Bladder, it can offer dramatic benefits to help strengthen the bladder, cut down the urgency to urinate, and help people reclaim their lives. There are 14 clinical studies backing the benefits of this product with impressive results. We're talking about a 60% reduction in urinary urgency. That's the need to rush to the bathroom. Then there's the fact that 75% of people using My Bladder were able to reduce the number of underwear pads and undergarments they use, some people down to just one per day.
11: A lot of people are going to be skeptical about this, and I totally understand it. So many people trying to manage this issue. This is a great solution, a plant-based option that has been shown to deliver really meaningful results. It's going to help people save a lot of time, a lot of money, and a lot of hassles. And again, what I love is 50% reduction in nighttime waking to use the bathroom. So less nighttime waking, better quality of sleep. Now, this isn't a sleep aid, but wow.
12: Yeah, exactly. Yeah, definitely. My Bladder is not going to knock people out. This is not a sleep aid. But the reality is that people actually should be able to get more sleep, better quality sleep, because they're not being interrupted by their bladder to go to the bathroom. I mean, I know how hard it is myself. If I wake up to go to the bathroom in the night, it's sometimes hard to get back to sleep. And if you're waking up 2, 3, 4 times a night, that can really do a number on your sleep.
11: Yeah, even if you could reduce it by just a little bit, it could be a dramatic improvement overall.
12: We are getting incredible feedback from real customers. These are real people that are taking the product, they're taking My Bladder, and they're getting incredible results. In fact, I was talking with a friend recently about his mother's bladder issues. And he gave me the okay to share this story here with you today. Mm-hmm. So his mother's name is Helen, and Helen had been dealing with bladder leakage issues for a long time. So her bladder was really getting in the way of her life. She wasn't going out playing bingo and doing the things that she loved because she was afraid of having an accident.
11: Right.
12: She was, you know, afraid of wetting herself. So she was, you know, really struggling with this situation.
11: Well, let's hear about the happy ending part of the story with
12: yes,
11: My Bladder.
12: Yes, we can't leave it there. We're not going to leave it there. So there is a happy ending because her son bought her a bottle of My Bladder. And after just 2 weeks using My Bladder, Helen found that she was sleeping for 4 hours at a time before having to get up to use the bathroom. So that was a dramatic improvement. Now, again, this isn't going to make people drowsy or it doesn't put you to sleep. It just makes your bladder stronger and improves the communication so that she didn't have that sudden urgency and the need to urinate that was waking her up at night. So the other big plus is that it significantly cut down on the number of pads and the undergarments that she was using.
11: No, this is great. Less urgency, less leakage, less nighttime waking, which is so huge. And as an extra perk, you're saving a lot of money too.
12: Yeah, yeah, exactly. And Helen also shared that she was so excited because she was able to return to the activities that she enjoyed before her weak bladder was getting in the way of her life. So she was able to go out with confidence, to go shopping, to be out with family and friends at events and do activities. And she said she's even playing bingo again. And that was one of her favorite things to do. But before she was taking My Bladder, she had stopped going to bingo because with the bladder urgency, she would just have to get up and run to the bathroom all the time. And it was just really frustrating. So she's just an incredibly happy and satisfied customer, one of many that we have.
11: Now we have this evidence-based solution, something that really works, something that has all the patents and the technologies, 7 international awards over the last 20 years or so since they developed this. We are bringing it to the market here in America under the My Bladder brand. We're very excited about it. We certainly did the homework here. We know My Bladder will work for you. So Sherry, we are almost out of time. And yet, like we said, 84% of people that use this formula say it works, report the benefits. It's going to cut the urge to urinate so people can really get their life back. And I know there are a lot of folks out there that can relate to wanting to cut down on using, you know, frankly, adult undergarments. People who want to be able to travel or just go out for dinner or visit with friends without, you know, having to keep an eye on where the nearest bathroom is.
12: Yeah, people with bladder leakage, they're always, you know, mapping the fastest route to a bathroom, knowing where, you know, they're going to have to sit to be close to the bathroom at an event. It can be hard. It can affect your quality of life. It can cause anxiety and worry and stress. And we want people to get their lives back, to enjoy quality of life and to feel confident and comfortable and not have to deal with all of these issues. So I think, you know, nobody wants to live like that, right?
11: Yeah. And again, as we're running out of time, this My Bladder product, 20 years of R&D, globally 24 patents, 14 clinical trials, including 4 peer-reviewed publications, double-blind research. This really is remarkable. But as we only have a couple of minutes here, Sherry, why don't you give us the bottom line on why people who are dealing with bladder leakage issues, this bladder control issue, why should they put this My Bladder to the test?
12: Okay, so the takeaway here, Jason, is that My Bladder is an innovative and an effective solution for bladder leakage. So we're talking about a formula that is award-winning. It's a patented blend of botanicals that works to improve bladder muscle tone, to strengthen the bladder, to reduce the urge to urinate, and it can even return people to the average number of bathroom trips they had in their younger years. So there are numerous clinical studies here. We're talking about solid science. And of course, we have lots of testimonials by real-life users like Helen and John, who we talked about earlier. These are people that experienced dramatic, life-changing results using this formula. And keep in mind, the people that are taking My Bladder, they notice benefits in as little as 2 weeks, and it does build over time. So at 8 weeks, 84% of users are feeling very satisfied at 8 weeks. So just think about this. If you're experiencing bladder leakage and it's affecting your quality of life, you can improve your situation in as little as 2 weeks. Less leakage, less urgency, a better night's sleep. So I think those are some meaningful benefits. This is an easy to take product. It's just 2 small capsules a day. And as a pharmacist and someone who has looked at the science, the studies, I have a lot of confidence in this product. I know people who try My Bladder will be satisfied because it can really help them get their lives back, their freedom back.
11: Sherry, I've got to give out that 800 number. We are out of time. Thank you so much for being here with me today. I really, really appreciate it.
12: My pleasure. Thanks for having me.
11: Okay. Well, if you are one of the millions of people, or maybe a loved one, are dealing with a weak or leaky bladder, if you're dealing with all of the issues associated with not getting a good night's sleep because of this issue, you're waking up at night, or it's simply a leaky bladder is preventing you from doing the things you love to do, then you need to give Purity Products a call right now 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Over 8 out of 10 people who use this report that they get the benefits. 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It really works. 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
4: News this hour from Town Hall. I'm Mary Rose. While President Trump critics complain about the economy, new job market data points to something very different. Fewer Americans are losing their jobs than at any time in decades.
21: In the week ending July 18th, a record low number of workers filed for unemployment insurance. Economists say it reflects the lowest level of weekly job losses in nearly six decades, even though the labor force is roughly twice the size it was in 1970. But it's a good news, bad news story. Companies are profitable and laying off almost no one, yet many job openings remain unfilled. Labor force participation among prime-age men remains historically low, raising a key question. Where will the workers come from? Ron Taylor reporting.
4: Former state lawmaker and logger Troy Jackson has secured the Democratic nomination for U.S. Senate in Maine.
22: Jackson will face longtime GOP Senator Susan Collins in November in a race that could decide which party controls the U.S. Senate. Jackson replaces Graham Plattner, who won the Democrat primary in June but then withdrew from the race amid allegations of sexual misconduct. Jackson was selected by hundreds of delegates who came together for a first-of-its-kind gathering in Bangor, Maine. He won the support of almost all the delegates who gathered there to clinch the nomination. Bob Agner reporting.
4: Scrutiny of the WNBA intensifies as mounting discord around the league looms over All-Star festivities, and President Trump said he will host Israeli Prime Minister Benjamin Netanyahu at the White House next week as he weighs U.S. military options in Iran. Tuesday's meeting will mark the first face-to-face talks between the two since the Iran conflict began in late February. It comes as the president says he's close to a decision on whether to launch a massive attack on Iran. More on these stories at townhall.com.
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4: Governor Greg Abbott said Friday a third person has died in the flooding that swept through much of the Hill Country and South Texas.
0: On July the 20th, there was a report that in Valverde County, a report of a death of someone who was driving through high waters and got swept away and lost their life. So now there are officially three people whose lives have been lost because of the July floods.
4: The European Commission has found TikTok did not adequately protect children's privacy rights on its platform by allowing adults to view the accounts of minors. The commission said Friday that the action exposed children to cyberbullying, unwanted contact, and predatory behavior. The investigation comes on the heels of back-to-back crackdowns on big tech by Brussels. Breaking news at townhall.com. The Cyclospora parasite outbreak appears to be expanding.
17: The CDC now says the outbreak of Cyclospora, first linked to shredded lettuce served at Taco Bell's, now includes Illinois, Kansas, Oklahoma, and Pennsylvania. The FDA says the lettuce was traced to Taylor Farms. It was recalling iceberg lettuce grown in central Mexico. President Trump was asked about the outbreak.
19: We're going to put a major tariff on Texas, on Mexico, because of the lettuce.
17: The government says the number of cases linked to the lettuce is now around 2,000. At least 98 people had to go to the hospital. No one has died. Cases were also reported in Indiana, Kentucky, Michigan, Ohio, and West Virginia. Ed Donahue, Washington.
4: The number of measles cases in the U.S. has surpassed the record-breaking tally for all of 2025, with five more months left of 2026. More on these stories at townhall.com.
23: You can always take another vacation, but this one is different. This November, the Gulf of America Cruise brings together beautiful Caribbean destinations, trusted Salem Media voices, and people who still believe America is worth celebrating. You'll sail from Fort Lauderdale to the Bahamas, Jamaica, the Cayman Islands, and Mexico. But the real difference is who you'll be with. Mike Gallagher, Scott Jennings, Larry O'Connor, Jennifer Horn. Live, personal, engaging. 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
25: The Social Conservative Policy Conference brings together lawmakers, scholars, and leaders from national and state policy organizations to address some of the greatest challenges facing our nation, including the growing threat of socialism.
26: Socialism, communism, I mean, my view, and I think in reality, socialism is just communism light. It is a step, as my mother says, it is a step to full communism. If socialism succeeds, then you get communism.
25: That was New York Congresswoman Nicole Malliotakis, whose mother fled Fidel Castro's communist regime. A reminder that socialism is far more than an academic theory. For millions, it has been a lived reality. Today, we'll hear from two of the nation's leading voices on challenges facing America, House Speaker Mike Johnson on the domestic agenda before Congress, including the rising challenge of socialism, and former Secretary of State Mike Pompeo on America's role abroad and the growing threat posed by Iran, and what comes next for U.S. policy in the Middle East.
1: I just don't think they're serious about making a deal. These guys, I mean, the more the president's gotten to know them, the more he's come to that realization. I mean, he said it yesterday, I believe. He gave a speech in Georgia. These guys, the problem with them is you can't make a deal with people unless they're going to keep it. And these people make deals and then they break it almost immediately. Or they decide, oh, let's change the deal. That's not how deals work.
25: That was the current Secretary of State, Marco Rubio, signaling that diplomacy with Iran may have reached its limits. Former Secretary of State Mike Pompeo joins us later with his assessment. We'll also examine what has fueled socialism's growing appeal, the Marxist ideas behind it, and how we counter them. All of that and much more coming up on this week's edition of This Week on Capitol Hill.
3: Today's edition of This Week on Capitol Hill is being presented by AARP.
25: Well, House Republicans delivered major results this week. Lawmakers passed the annual National Defense Authorization Act, approved the Stop Insider Trading Act, advanced a framework for Reconciliation 3.0, and passed a clean continuing resolution to keep the government funded and avoid another Democratic shutdown. The focus now shifts to the Senate, where the fate of each of the measures will be decided. Joining us here before the SoCon 2026 is House Speaker Mike Johnson. Mr. Speaker, welcome.
5: Hey, Tony. Great to be with you. Thanks.
25: When we talked last week, I talked about how aggressive the agenda was going into this week, and you accomplished it.
5: Yes, you know, the pundits always say we won't be able to accomplish it, but we did, and I never doubt that. We have a small majority, the smallest in most times in U.S. history. As you know, most of this Congress has been a one or two vote margin at any time, but we were able to get it done, and those are big seismic achievements, landmark achievements, and moving the ball forward. And as I said in my press conference after we delivered all that on Thursday, we're going to continue to do this. The American people can trust House Republicans, the Republican Party, to run this government, and we keep delivering. We're going to do that, run all the way through the tape towards the end of the year, to the end of the year, and I believe for this reason we're going to win the midterms. I'm very bullish about the outcome, and we talk about it all the time. With each passing day, I'm more confident, Tony.
25: As you repeatedly say, you exceed the expectations of the pundits. They still don't understand the power of prayer.
5: That's right. And look, I've been openly saying this. I told a big gaggle of Hill Press reporters yesterday at an event. I said, listen, this is a God thing. It really is. And we have intercessory prayers who are on the ground at the Capitol praying each of these things through. My colleagues know that. They know I believe that. And that we're watching it happen. More and more people are understanding there must be something to this because this is an impossible agenda. But look, this is not a radical thing. It's what the framers of our Constitution did, the founders' generation. They all believed in the power of prayer, the divine hand of providence, as Washington himself, the father of our country, often talked about. And we do well. We're one nation under God. We should remember and govern like that.
25: All right, let's talk about some of those accomplishments, what was accomplished this week and how that sets up action now in the Senate.
5: It does. I mean, each of those measures is important. You know, the National Defense Authorization Act, as you know, sets policy for how we govern ourselves and how we fund our military in a very dangerous time. Big, big thing.
25: And in spite of that, this is being blocked in the Senate repeatedly. The Senate has tried to advance its version, and the Democrats have blocked it.
5: It's a very important thing to note. I mean, for 65 straight years, this was a bipartisan product because at the end of the day, people would put their political weapons down and recognize this is serious. This is about the nation's security. We ought to do it together. And that increasingly has not happened. This Democrat Party, as I say all the time, is not the party of our fathers or grandfathers. They don't have any interest in keeping the nation safe because they think there's some political advantage installing all of this. The same thing applied to the other big bill, the continuing resolution. We passed a totally clean, non-gimmick continuation of funding through November so that we don't have Americans suffering unnecessarily because government wheels have ground to a halt.
25: You did get some Democratic support for that.
5: Small handful. And that's good.
6: Which should show that the Democrats in the Senate should be willing to vote for it as well.
5: That's our hope and our expectation and our prayer. And Leader Thune believes that he will get Democrats to do that. It's just too dangerous. And there's some Democrats, I think, Tony, who have calculated that they would get a political advantage if TSA lines backed up at the airports again and soldiers weren't being paid and all these other, you know, critical functions of government stopped, that they would get points for that. I think they're wrong. They already, this same group already forced us into the two longest shutdowns in U.S. history, this Congress already. One of them was 78 days. No one gained a thing out of that. They didn't gain any political advantage, but the American people are made to suffer. That tells you where their head is.
6: All right, let's talk about Reconciliation 3.0 that has the Save America Act included.
5: Yes, we need to do reconciliation because it is the vehicle that allows you to avoid that 60-vote threshold in the Senate. And these Democrats, as we're discussing here, have no interest in advancing the simple priorities of the American people. What do I mean by that? This reconciliation bill, the resolution we passed in the House that now goes to the Senate, will set up a simple measure. It has three components. We want to fund the troops, farmers, and election security. It has the Save America Act in it, which is very basically requires proof of citizenship to register to vote and a valid ID when you show up to do so. That's like a 90-10 public opinion poll issue, Tony, and Democrats don't want to support it. We're also going to put in essential funding for the military to replenish stockpiles of our missiles and the other equipment and make sure the troops are paid and equipped. And then we have a little bit for the agriculture community as well that desperately needs it. I don't know how any member of the Senate can vote against any of that. Certainly not Republicans, so we'll see.
6: Well, we were told that there was not an issue with non-citizens registering to vote. But we just saw this week in New Jersey, the Democratic governor admitting that 6,600 non-U.S. citizens were registered to vote and 400 of them actually voted.
5: We know this kind of stuff happens around the country, and it is remarkable when a Democrat governor is forced to come out and admit it. But this is the reason that the American people are for this, and by the way, more than 70% of Democrats say that you should be a citizen to vote in a U.S. election. It's already federal law. It's just not enforced in the blue states. And you have to have a valid ID to show up to vote. That's not a controversial notion. But in spite of the fact that almost every American sees that that's common sense, these Democrats will not lend a vote, not the House or the Senate. They will not support it. So we have to do it on our own through a reconciliation package. So we certainly hope and believe and expect that this is going to make its way through. I was with the president last night in the Oval Office for 2 hours. We talked about this at great length, as you can imagine. And he is very anxious to get that measure to his desk because he believes, as I do, it's the most essential thing. If you do not have a free and fair election, It's very difficult to keep a constitutional republic, and that's why we're pushing this so aggressively.
6: All right, so there's only one hurdle between you and the president getting that legislation there.
5: Yes, it's the Senate, and look, I'm very insistent about this. I believe we have to have a one-team approach. The House and Senate Republicans are all one team, and I don't disparage anyone or anything. I don't tell Leader Thune how to run the Senate. He doesn't tell me how to run the House. We are coordinating on this, and I'm very hopeful that he'll be able to shepherd that through. I pray that he will, because so many people agree with us that it's so critically important. So we need to support the Senate Republicans and let them know, I know you all will hear, how important that is to all of us and to them and to the country.
6: Now, if they do not advance the House versions of that, then this is going to be September before we see movement on these issues.
5: Yes, it may well be a September exercise. It takes some time to move these things through, but that will be timely enough before the election in November, and it's, again, a critically important priority. I think the government funding on the CR and the budget reconciliation, it's hard to imagine anything more important than that. Another thing we did this week, though, is we banned stock trading for members of Congress. And you know what? Almost every Democrat voted against that. They're going to have a lot to answer for in the election.
6: How big of an issue was that?
5: It should have been done a long time ago, but it's been difficult to get a consensus for it. As usual, on most things, you have a small handful of members who are the bad apples, who give it all a bad name. There are lots of members who do that, you know, faithfully and in accordance with the law and in blind trust and that sort of thing. But it's gotten so abusive, the insider trading aspect of it, that we just had to get rid of it. And I'm really glad we finally got that off the House floor.
6: Are you confident that the ethics and the standards that are in the House are sufficient?
5: We're doing everything we can to enforce those and to continually improve upon them. And that's an ongoing process that will continue to the end of this Congress and into the new one when we still have a Republican majority in the Congress. Okay.
6: All right, Mr. Speaker, we're going to go to a break. When we come back, I want to talk about something you have been saying regarding the threat of socialism, that the barbarians are not at the gate. They're inside the gate. We want to talk about that when we return. What's given rise to this Marxist ideology that is actually fueling campaigns and winning elections?
5: Yes.
6: Folks, stick with us. We're back with more of This Week on Capitol Hill right after this.
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10: In 1862, Abraham Lincoln signed the Morrill Act, helping states create colleges focused on agriculture, mechanics, science, and practical education. The principle was not centralized control, it was opportunity. Lincoln's Morrill Act reminds us that America can support education without surrendering education to Washington. Why did it matter? Because a free nation needs citizens equipped to work, build, steward, and govern themselves. Scripture gives work a sacred weight. In Genesis, God placed man in the garden to work it and to keep it. Proverbs honors the one who works his land. Paul warns against idleness and calls believers to earn their bread. Why does that still matter today? Because education should form capable people under God, not dependent subjects under bureaucracy.
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6: Welcome back to This Week on Capitol Hill. I'm Tony Perkins, and we're here before a live audience at the SoCon 2023. All right. As you can tell,
25: As you can tell, a very live audience, geared up and ready to go with our conversation with House Speaker Mike Johnson, who represents the 4th Congressional District of Louisiana. Mr. Speaker, appreciate you staying around and joining us here on site for this week's program. All right, we set this up as we were going into the break. You have not been shy about this. In fact, I watch your mannerisms. I've known you for quite some time. You're animated by what is happening in some of these elections where we see these Democratic Socialist candidates being elected. You see this as a real threat.
5: It is a very real threat. And I try to be a happy warrior, you know, in the mode of Ronald Reagan.
25: Usually a good poker player, but...
5: Well, yeah, not so well. But look, this is serious business. And I think people understand the stakes are so high. You and I were talking off stage a little while ago, and I said, you know, if somebody had told us even 10 years ago that on the 250th anniversary of the greatest nation in the history of the world, we would be in an open contest about whether we're going to maintain a constitutional republic or go down this dark, dangerous, deadly road to communism. But that is what we are facing in a midterm election. And that's why I think this midterm is unlike any other. We are deciding, somebody said outside, this isn't a referendum on Donald J. Trump. It's a referendum on Thomas Jefferson. I mean, the foundational principles of the nation are imperiled. And you have a rising number of barbarians who are coming up through the primary system in the Democrat primaries.
25: And they're going to win these seats because these are in deep blue seats.
5: By my count, we're up to, I think, 29 of these people, okay? And they espouse crazy, radical, un-American views. They want no borders. They want no prisons. They want to eliminate entire institutions like the U.S. Supreme Court. They want to remove the presidency. They want to pack the Supreme Court. They think the House itself should run the whole government, which, by the way, they want to

0: election, yes, where we need to encourage our friends, family, church members to be registered and to be voting. But long term, I think we need to step back and ask, how did we get here?
1: It's an important question, and it reminds us that we have an educational component to this. When we fail to be students of history, then we're apt to repeat it. And communism, socialism, is a step towards communism. That's what this is. It's a battle towards communism, Marxism. It has never worked. It won't, because it defies the most basic principles of the fallen nature of man and the existence of God. Communism begins with a premise. Marxism begins with a premise that there is no God. The state is the God. It will never work. And it has led to the murder of tens of millions of innocent people in the 20th century alone. And we have to recognize that. This is what we're up against, and it is an un-American proposition.
0: Is it not filling a vacuum that's been created by the retreat of that moral component of our society?
1: I think you're right to point that out. I mean, I think when we lose our bearings, when we lose our sense of what the founding and guiding principles are of the nation, which, of course, derive from Scripture themselves, that's how our framers set it up, then we are apt to fall into a lot of untruth, and that's what's happened. So you have a lot of young people who are swayed with this idea that they'll get free stuff, you know, and no one seems to want to finish and explain to them, you might get a few free things for a short while, but you're going to give up your freedom, and ultimately you might have to give up your life. That's what's happened in history. Again, not hyperbole, but on the 250th anniversary, you and I, all of us, have a great opportunity to engage in this sort of educational process, to remind the people coming behind us of what the truths are and why they must be defended. Reagan, I always think of the words of Reagan on this point. He said, you know, remember, freedom is never more than one generation away from extinction. And we do not pass it in the bloodstream. It has to be fought for, protected, taught, passed along to the people coming behind us, so they'll have the same liberty, opportunity, and security that we've always known and, frankly, too often taken for granted.
0: You mentioned being a happy warrior. We, as most of our audience are Christians, conservatives. You know, we come at this from a position of hope, regardless of what may happen. However, we are at a moment where I think the church, Christians, let me use that term, have been somewhat timid to bring their faith into the public square because, you know, all this stuff from the left separates church and state. And so we've just kind of, you know, we don't like conflict. We don't want to force it.
1: Yeah.
0: But we're at a point where we've got to be bold and courageous, do we not?
1: We have to, or our system cannot survive. I have a little whiteboard illustration I do when I'm on university campuses, and I walk them through a little word picture of why our nation's different and extraordinary, different than any nation ever before or since. In 1776, a band of patriots came along, and they rejected the divine right of kings philosophy, where there is an almighty hovering up in the sky, but the lowercase k, the king, is the sovereign, and he's the one that gives the people their rights. We just erased the middleman, and we said, no, we're one nation under God. As Lincoln articulated, summarized in the Gettysburg Address, he said, we're dedicated to this proposition that we are one nation under God, and a government of the people, by the people, for the people themselves, shall not perish from the earth. The only way to maintain that, they understood, if you don't have an earthly king, a sovereign, a boss, and the people are their own boss, it's self-government, it's our experiment, they must be guided by religion and morality, because the fallen nature of man will lead to chaos. Washington said, of all the dispositions and habits which lead to political prosperity, religion and morality are the indispensable supports. John Adams came next. He said, our Constitution is made only for a moral and religious people. It is wholly inadequate to the government of any other. If we abandon those basic principles, we're in trouble. Reagan also summarized, he had a way with words. He said, if we ever forget that we're one nation under God, we'll be a nation gone under. And that's what we have to remind the generation coming behind us.
0: So it's time not to be silent, but to be bold, courageous, and to engage in the process. All right, we've just got a couple minutes left, Mr. Speaker. August, the members of Congress are back in their districts working, also on the campaign trail, going into the midterm elections. We're really into the home stretch now.
1: Yes.
0: How do you see this playing out in terms of the midterm elections? In terms of the majority, how many seats do you think the Republicans may be able to pick up?
1: We're less than 100 days from the election, but who's counting? And it's going to come down to a handful of votes in just a couple of districts. One of the groups that monitors all this, Cook Political Report, currently says, they're a nonpartisan arbiter, they say on election night you should expect 212 Republican seats, 205 Democrat seats. It leaves less than 20 seats in the middle as the jump ball. So the whole balance of Congress, think of it, will come down to less than 20 seats, the outcomes. And so we are putting lead on target, all of our energy force. We have great candidates there, better candidates. candidates, great record to run on. We have a slight fundraising advantage over Democrats right now because people believe

0: the stakes are so high. I'm absolutely convinced God's not done with America yet. We're going to grow this House majority, and we're going to keep this thing going so we can save the greatest nation in history.
1: And what are your I mean, you're anticipating coming back in the majority in January of next year. What are going to be the top priorities for the
0: country? Well, we have two more years of a four-year Trump administration, and we were handed an absolute disaster by the Biden-Harris administration. Every metric of public policy was a disaster. We've been moving as quickly as we can to do it. A lot more left to do for affordability and the economy, to shore up national security and make sure America is the dominant force on the planet. We can do that, but we need the right people in the seats to make it happen.
1: All right, Mr. Speaker, one final question for you. How can folks be praying as we go into this midterm election?
0: My familiar refrain, we need wisdom, stamina, discernment, probably in that order. So we appreciate those prayers.
1: And a few extra hours of sleep.
0: Yeah, that. One day.
1: All right. Mr. Speaker, thanks so much for joining us. Always great to see you.
0: Thank you, my friend. God bless you all. Thanks.
1: All right, folks. Stick with us. After the break, former Secretary of State Mike Pompeo joins us for this week on Capitol Hill. So stay tuned. We'll be right back with more.
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8: SRN News, I'm Mary Rose. Iran reports no strikes overnight into Saturday, an apparent break in nearly 2 weeks of U.S. attacks. Tensions remain high over the control of the Strait of Hormuz. President Trump will host Israeli Prime Minister Benjamin Netanyahu at the White House next week as he weighs U.S. military options in Iran. Tuesday's meeting will mark the first face-to-face talks between the two since the Iran conflict began in late February. A fourth firefighter has died due to the now extinguished Knowles wildfire near the Colorado-Utah border. Nathan Matthews of the Wildland Fire Service of Lincoln, Nebraska, died Friday from injuries he suffered while responding to the Knowles fire on June 27th. The U.S. Department of Interior said Nate was assigned to the rifle helitech crew. This.
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10: To this week on Capitol Hill, I'm your host, Tony Perkins. Thanks so much for joining us. The United States and Iran continued exchanging attacks this week after multiple U.S. service members were killed last weekend. As the conflict intensified, President Trump warned that the United States would destroy a bridge or power plant each time Iran targeted a ship transiting the Strait of Hormuz. Joining us now to discuss the growing conflict is former Secretary of State and former CIA Director Mike Pompeo. Secretary Pompeo, welcome to This Week on Capitol Hill. Thanks
11: Great
10: for joining us.
11: Great to be with you, Tony.
10: So let me ask you this question. Let's just start right here. When you left office 6 years ago as Secretary of State, did you believe the United States and Iran would eventually find themselves in this direct military conflict that we see today?
11: Tony, I did. I believed it was inevitable that we would have to go in and eliminate their capacity to have a nuclear weapon or be nuclear-capable country. We'd worked on this tirelessly. We got out of the crazy deal that President Obama had put the country in with the, called the JCPOA, their nuclear deal, which had created a pathway for nuclear weapon. Our method in the first term was to use maximal economic pressure, and we'd been pretty successful at draining the Iranian regime's funding sources and money. But President Biden turned to Pekin and gave him money. And so I did believe that in the end, this is what it was going to take, not because the United States ever wants war,
10: right,
11: but because this Islamist regime, right? These are radical Islamists. These are terrorists who have been threatening the United States since 1979 and Israel for the same time. It was going to take someone to go in and rip these nuclear weapons out of their cold hands.
10: Now, when you were CIA director, obviously you had a better understanding than most of what was happening in the world. But and you made your first speech. I remember this because I commented on it. You made your first speech in Cairo as Secretary of State. And in that speech, you articulated your worldview, if I can use that term. Yeah. You didn't use that term, but you said you were a Christian.
11: Yeah.
10: That understanding, I think, helps you and helped the State Department better understand the long-term threat of Iran and the regime that was there. Is there, with that understanding, is there a diplomatic solution?
11: The answer to that is these things almost always end with some form of arrangement, but it all depends on how much leverage the other side has. And so long as the Iranians have the capacity to threaten Israel, to threaten that, you see, they're firing on their fellow Muslim brothers, right? They're firing on Qatar and Bahrain.
10: But behind that is that ideology.
11: But it's no. This is it. This is why capitulation, forced capitulation, is likely the only outcome that will get the American people what they need: the security and peace and stability in the Middle East that benefits the United States of America. And I think your point's really well taken. When you think of the United States as a Judeo-Christian nation, we sometimes can't understand these folks.
10: Right.
11: We sometimes think, oh, there's a deal to be done. They're rational people. The pain level must be high. 90 million people suffering in Iran. Surely the government's not going to let that happen. We're Christians. We believe that people are rational and decent and care about their fellow human beings. That is not the case for the Islamic Republic of Iran's leadership.
10: But there's also a deeper understanding of the Judeo-Christian biblical viewpoint that there is good and evil, and there are evil forces at work in our society, and they're manifesting themselves, and oftentimes it is in regimes like this that is a deadly regime.
11: I talk about this all the time when folks ask me, Mike, we don't like war. I remind them that from biblical times, from nearly the beginning, there was evil in the world, and that evil requires good people to do the necessary to protect from that evil. Goodness requires, indeed, I think the Lord requires us to do the necessary to push back against this evil. And pastors do this in churches on Sunday mornings. The governments have a responsibility to protect their people from this evil. You see it with Vladimir Putin today. You see it with Xi Jinping in China. And you see it with the Ayatollah in Iran. They want the United States, they want the people of the United States to live in a country that is very different than the one that we know and love and appreciate.
12: Mr. Secretary, we're almost up against break, a little less than a minute left. The world today, safer, more dangerous than it was when you were at the Department of State?
11: Oh, goodness. It's never a safe place. These things go on forever. The good news is President Trump's decision to go after the Iranian regime's nuclear program made us all safer. There's still more work to do.
12: All right, when we come back, I want to talk about, speaking of nuclear programs, this week announced that there may be a deal with Saudi Arabia and the U.S. allowing them to actually partner with them and setting up nuclear facilities in Saudi Arabia. I want to talk with you about that. Also, long term, the Middle East, much different than it was 6 years ago. Some positive developments. We want to talk about that as well. Folks, I want to thank you for joining us here on This Week on Capitol Hill. Still to come, we're going to be continuing our conversation with Secretary Mike Pompeo. Also, a few final thoughts on what has taken place here in our nation's capital this week. So don't go away. A lot more straight ahead on This Week on Capitol Hill.
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12: Welcome back to This Week on Capitol Hill. Continuing my conversation with former CIA Director and Secretary of State Mike Pompeo about the escalating conflict in the Middle East. Mr. Secretary, thanks again for sticking around. So let's start first with the positive. A lot of negative going on out there. But, you know, we're seeing relationships, conversations taking place between Israel and Lebanon. Israel, I think, is in a much stronger place now than they were 4 years ago, even though they've gone through really the refining fire. Your thoughts?
11: I think Israel is absolutely in a stronger place than it was, and they are determined. October 7th changed things for them. We're never going back to October 6th world in the Middle East, and I think we all need to take that on board as we think about how is that you get peace and stability. I think what they're doing in Lebanon is fantastic. The fact that the Israelis and Lebanese, the Lebanese leadership, President Aoun, is the only Christian leader in the region.
12: And he met this week with President Trump.
11: And he was with President Trump this past week, working on trying to figure out how is that you get the Iranians out of Lebanon? How do you get Hezbollah out of Lebanon? How can you, together, the United States, Israel, and Lebanon, achieve that? I'm very hopeful that President Aoun and Prime Minister Netanyahu can achieve that. Note two, this past week, lots of missiles landed in the Middle East, none of them in Israel. I think the Iranians have learned a great deal about if you provoke this powerful military, that this will end badly for you. And so the oddity of the fact that in Tehran they are now firing at Muslims, not Jews. They're now firing their missiles at Muslims, not Christians. They're firing their missiles at their own co-religionists, I think is very telling about the evil nature of the regime itself.
12: And desperation?
11: Desperation, fear, and a deep commitment to continuing the power of the regime. So I think what you can clearly see now is they have put all their chips on the table. They're going to try and stay in power, and it's going to require an effort, not just from the United States, but Israel and our Gulf Arab partners, to make sure that regime no longer has the power that it's had for 25 years.
12: Clearly they've been degraded, but not neutralized.
11: That's right. That's exactly right. Still the capacity to threaten the Strait of Hormuz, and frankly to threaten their Gulf Arab partners as well.
12: Time is on their side, not ours. And they know that. That has historically been how they negotiate. They drag things out knowing that the political will of the West is sometimes a lot weaker.
11: We've seen this in history before, Tony. Western societies are difficult to manage conflicts, right? It's difficult too. A much easier an authoritarian regime because you don't have to respond to the will of the people. They're trying to figure out how to get through the last 2 years of this administration. They're trying to convince the New York Times to continue to write pieces about how Israel and the United States are the problem, not the Iranians. All of those things trying to undermine the will of the American people and run the clock.
12: Does that necessitate strike fast, strike hard?
11: Yeah, my view is we've made a mistake too. Yeah. We took a 60-day pause and let them rearm a bit and get some, and most importantly, get some money.
12: But we didn't strengthen in that. We only weakened because, as you said, managing the public opinion on this is not moving in the right direction.
11: We have an end state goal that President Trump has laid out very clearly. We should maximize and compress the time period by which we achieve that goal.
12: Let me switch gears to another topic in the Middle East. Saudi Arabia, the administration, the president suggesting, this is not formalized yet, but that there might be room to allow the enrichment of uranium in Saudi Arabia, allowing them to establish nuclear power, supposedly for civilian purposes, but the enrichment of uranium is something that's been very closely guarded. Is this a good idea?
11: You know, I always think the fewer nations that have the capacity to enrich uranium, the more safe the American people are. We've all seen the concept of mutually assured destruction. It gets really complicated when 30 nations have the ability to enrich uranium. So, we always had countries that were coming asking us for this. We would put in place what was called the gold standard 1-2-3 rules. I haven't seen the shape of this agreement. It sounds like it's American companies that are doing it. That gives me more confidence. But man, less nuclear enrichment.
12: I'm going to be very candid about when I look at this. Internationally, having served as chair of the U.S. Commission on International Religious Freedom, I look at those countries that embrace religious freedom as the most stable, peaceful countries that allow 100%. For prosperity. That's what the facts show. Saudi Arabia is one of the most closed societies in the world. I mean, there are no churches in Saudi Arabia.
11: Yeah. Look, we've been trying to convince the Kingdom of Saudi Arabia to join the Abraham Accords in the same way that the Emiratis did. Right now, there are Christian churches inside the United Arab Emirates.
12: There are a lot of them, and they're very welcoming.
11: And lots of space for Christians and people of all faiths to practice their faith. I hope the Kingdom of Saudi Arabia, and frankly, every Muslim nation, whether that's Indonesia or Malaysia, wherever, Pakistan, I hope they will all come to see that their country will be better off with more religious freedom. And the Kingdom of Saudi Arabia is certainly a nation that needs to continue to move down that path in a way that is serious and reflects an understanding, which is exactly your point. The world is safer when nations accept the fact that people are going to practice the faith to which they believe.
12: I want to bring this home for our last 2 minutes. One of the projects you did when you were Secretary of State was looking at first principles, looking at the foundation of the United States, religious freedom here, and it was a project you took on that was highly criticized even back then. But when you look at this rise of socialism within the Democratic Party, which is an anathema to those founding principles, I mean, you were on to something. Our institutions have been hollowed out with this secularism, and if we don't return to those first principles, I think we lose our country.
11: I believe this with all my heart. And Tony, by the way, you were an important part of helping me achieve that. The Family Research Council was an important part of that. We worked on what became known as the Ministerial for Religious Freedom. We built the Chaplain's Corps at the CIA. These are the core institutions of America being imbued with the central idea of America as a Judeo-Christian founded country. If we walk away from that, if we are just a secular society, we will look much more like parts of Europe, which are falling away, right? They're not protecting the unborn. They're not building families. They're not doing the things that have been the central guarantor of freedom and liberty in the United States of America. I pray that we will continue to get that back. The Democrat Party today is not going to move that direction. We need a political movement that's going to do that.
12: A political movement anchored in a moral and transcendent truth with a transcendent truth anchor.
11: Amen. Basic principles.
12: Because without it, we just have two competing parties with two different ideologies that ultimately lead to the same place. One gets there faster than the other.
11: That's absolutely true.
12: Mr. Secretary, I want to thank you for joining us. Always great to see you.
11: Great to see you too, Tony. Bless you.
12: All right, folks. I want to invite you to join us for the Pray, Vote, Stand Summit taking place September 24th through the 26th at Cornerstone Chapel in Leesburg, Virginia. That's just outside of our nation's capital. 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
21: In 1862, Abraham Lincoln signed the Morrill Act, helping states create colleges focused on agriculture, mechanics, science, and practical education. The principle was not centralized control, it was opportunity. Lincoln's Morrill Act reminds us that America can support education without surrendering education to Washington. Why did it matter? Because a free nation needs citizens equipped to work, build, steward, and govern themselves. Scripture gives work a sacred weight. In Genesis, God placed man in the garden to work it and to keep it. Proverbs honors the one who works his land. Paul warns against idleness and calls believers to earn their bread. Why does that still matter today? Because education should form capable people under God, not dependent subjects under bureaucracy.
22: 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Mike Gallagher, Scott Jennings, Larry O'Connor, Jennifer Horn. 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
12: Welcome back to This Week on Capitol Hill. Speaking to the rise of socialist candidates within the Democratic Party, House Speaker Mike Johnson warned that, quote, the barbarians are inside the gate. He went on to explain, quote, we are fighting right now in Congress over whether we're going to maintain our status as a constitutional republic or go down this dark road of death to communism, end quote. The speaker isn't crying wolf. The threat is real. But the battle to preserve the republic will not ultimately be won in Congress. There will be legislative fights. There will be elections where your vote could determine the balance of power and whether socialist policies further undermine our freedoms. But if the barbarians are already inside the gate, we need to ask, how did they get in? And how do we get them out? Congress reflects culture more than it creates it. Laws can restrain evil, but they cannot create virtue. A constitutional republic depends on citizens with the moral character to govern themselves and families that instill virtue in the next generation. Culture is ultimately shaped by what people believe about God, truth, and morality. When those foundations erode, political institutions follow. To understand how this ideological and spiritual challenge gained traction in America, we have to look beyond politics to the forces that shape a nation's character. In his 1983 book, The Gravedigger File, author and social critic Oz Guinness warned that secularization was hollowing out the institution that had long guided Western civilization, the church. As biblical faith weakened, society's moral foundations weakened, creating a vacuum secular ideologies would inevitably fill. A little more than a decade later, Judge Robert Bork approached the same crisis from a different direction. In his book, Slouching Toward Gomorrah, he argued that America's moral and cultural foundations were being eroded by radical individualism and radical egalitarianism, weakening the institutions upon which constitutional government depends. Nominated to the Supreme Court by Ronald Reagan in 1987, Bork was rejected because of his originalist views of the Constitution. Though writing as a constitutional scholar rather than a theologian, he arrived at a remarkable similar conclusion as Guinness. When I first came to Washington, I had hoped to meet Robert Bork, and so I called him and invited him to lunch, and he graciously accepted. During our conversation, I asked for his prognosis of America's future. He replied, quote, "The culture is too far gone for the country to turn around." For a moment, I thought there was no hope, but then he added this, "There is one thing that could save the country, a genuine renewal of religion in America." But he continued, "Unfortunately, the church has been and continues to be in decline." So how did the barbarians get inside the gate? Through the church's loss of its preserving influence as the salt of the earth. And how do we secure that gate once again? Jesus said, "You are the salt of the earth. Salt preserves what would otherwise decay." History has confirmed what Christ taught. The decisive battle for America's future will not ultimately be won in Congress, but in the church as it once again shapes the nation's moral character. Change the nation's character and its policies will follow. "In God We Trust" cannot remain merely a motto etched in stone. It must once again become the conviction written upon our hearts and reflected in how we live. And that has been This Week on Capitol Hill.
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8: News this hour from Town Hall. I'm Mary Rose. Public policy expert Matthew Contadetti says Iran's track record makes it difficult to trust the regime.
26: We've had a ceasefire in this conflict technically since early April. And then in June, we had the Memorandum of Understanding. And in both cases, the Iranian regime said that they would open up the Strait of Hormuz to international shipping. And in both cases, they were lying.
8: Contineti made his comments to the Salem Radio Network. Yemen's Iran-backed Houthi rebels say they fired missiles and drones at Saudi Arabia in response to Saudi's airstrikes on Yemen's strategic Red Sea city of Hodeidah. Conservative analysts believe Democrats are walking into what they call a political minefield.
27: They believe the party's move to the left on issues like crime and transgender policies is alienating mainstream voters, while support among Hispanic and Black voters is slipping. They also point to demographic trends, red state gains from the next census, and declining influence in media and academia as signs Republicans could hold a long-term advantage if the GOP doesn't squander the opportunity. Ken Lorman reporting.
8: The National Weather Service lead forecaster Bob Orevec says temperature records could be broken over the weekend.
28: For some of the high temperatures across the middle part of the country are likely to be in the lower 100s. Example, Denver has a forecast high on Saturday of 100 degrees, which would break a record going back to the mid-60s. And Sunday also looks like the temperature in Denver is going to be around 100 degrees also, and it may come close to breaking the record that was set back in 1910.
8: A van that drove into a crowd during Berlin's LGBTQ event has killed one person and injured at least 16. More on these stories at townhall.com.
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8: Newly released COVID-era messages are putting Dr. Anthony Fauci back under the microscope.
6: Senator Rand Paul has released private COVID-era messages that he says deepen the scandal surrounding Dr. Anthony Fauci's handling of the pandemic. Paul says the messages show authors of the influential proximal origin paper privately discussing the possibility of a lab leak while publicly promoting a natural origins theory. The Kentucky senator argues the documents are further evidence the American people were misled about COVID's origins and Fauci's role in shaping the public narrative. Willie Nelson, The White House.
8: Governor Greg Abbott said Friday a third person has died in the flooding that swept through much of the Hill Country in South Texas. The flood victim was swept away while driving July 20th in Val Verde County. Abbott said during a media briefing in